0: will return it within 30 days.
1: Welcome back, everybody. Let's take a look at how the markets in Japan, South Korea, and Australia might open up in a few minutes' time from now. Take a look at the SPY futures in Sydney after a 1% drop that we saw on the Aussie market yesterday. So not a great day and a start to the trading week for Australia. The SGX Nikkei futures are also in play. You've got the SPY futures tipping. It's going to be a marginal recovery today to the tune of about 0.2%. The Australian dollar is also holding nicely above the 72 US cent handle. As for Japan, well, we had a pretty nasty drop in Japan as well yesterday with the Nikkei 225 shedding 1.7%. And it looks like it's going to be a soggy start to the trading day in Japan today as well. And you've also got further strength in the Japanese yen, which is not helping things, at least for the exporting names, sitting at 153.41. And the South Korean market last traded like this on the board. It was a drop of just over 0.5%. We're going to go for a very quick break right now, but we'll bring you all of those market opens in Tokyo, Seoul, and Sydney right here on CNBC.

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1: Otter, the AI meeting agent.
2: Good morning, everyone. You're watching Squawkbox Asia Wednesday morning. We're into the second hour. I'm Sri Jagaraja in Singapore. Hi, Manu.
3: Hello, Sri. Hello, everybody. Thanks so much for staying with us. Let's take a look at the headlines for this hour of the show. Asian stocks are off to a bit of a shaky start as flaring tensions in the Middle East push Brent to just below $100 a barrel. The U.S. military says it has embarked on a fresh wave of attacks on Iranian oil tankers, while Jordan says its air defense systems have destroyed ballistic missiles originating from Iranian territory.
2: South Korean President Lee Jae-myung and his French counterpart Emmanuel Macron inking deals in Paris, vowing to strengthen bilateral cooperation in areas including defense and technology.
3: And Apple is set to unveil what could be one of its most interesting lineups in a while, which could include its first foldable phone as well as major price hikes to its Pro models.

0: Let's take a look at the markets. Japan, South Korea and Australia just joining the trading day. Remember, the handover was softer from Wall Street. We have elevated oil prices knocking on the door and just a whisper away from $100 a barrel. Elevated risk in the Middle East and escalation. The global bond sell-off, that seems to be continuing. However, the AI momentum trade seems to be relatively intact for now. On balance, the Nikkei 225 is decidedly cautious at the open at 65,253. Kospi putting on a very marginal 0.4%. Australia, likewise, putting on just a fractional 0.2% to and below 9,000 for the index. Let's take a look at the energy complex and the price of oil. As I said, it is looking elevated. And look at that. It is pushing towards $100 a barrel. We are less than 50 or 60 cents away. If you look at the Brent indicator, 99.39 is where we are standing. WTI crude, 94.50. We were talking to Dan Stroyven earlier, and we were saying that there is a non-trivial risk that if we continue to see this escalation and what seems to be a repeat of the tanker wars of the 1980s, and that is what it has descended down to now, then there's a non-trivial risk we could see even higher prices, $120, $120 a barrel, not ruling that out. Let's take a look at the 10-year yields in Asia amid this global bond sell-off. Those were the currencies. Very quickly, the 10-year US Treasury yielding 4.7882. The big number, of course, is 5%. And there is a non-trivial risk that we could nudge higher towards that level if we get hotter CPI numbers at the end of this week. BOJ is important, as is the 10-year JGB. The yield there, 2.894%. Mandy.
1: Well, to the AI space now, Sri, where French AI company Mistral has raised 3 billion euros in funding. That's around 3.5 billion US dollars. Among the main investors is South Korea's Samsung Electronics. Mistral is betting on open-weight AI models to help it compete with players like OpenAI and Anthropic, and has now entered into a strategic partnership with Samsung to build and deploy AI solutions for its semiconductor operations, including chip design. The shares are flat this morning, but just, of course, give it a little bit of time to warm up. Okay, Mistral, the CEO, Arthur Mensch, sat down in an exclusive interview with our colleague Arjun Karpal and talked about this massive funding round. Let's take a listen. Here's a slice of that conversation.
2: We have been building better and better algorithms and better techniques, and the team is ready to scale the techniques that we've been building, so we're excited to train bigger and faster models. It's also about building more infrastructure. We are deploying technology that is based on open source models and that allows to have sovereignty for our customers, and that actually takes a very significant physical footprint, in particular in Europe. And then finally, we're expanding more and more our go-to-market and our operations with customers, so in Asia and in the US, as well as in Europe. So part of the proceeds of this fundraising will also be about building further verticalization in manufacturing, as with Samsung in particular, but also with financial services, where we have been growing significantly in the US, and defense and the public sector that, again, are very concerned about AI sovereignty and for whom we have very good solutions.
3: I want to talk about one of your investors, because fascinating company, Samsung, coming on board here in a bigger way. Last time you had the big investment round last year led by ASML, it led to a big commercial partnership between the two of you working on various different ways to integrate your technology with what ASML was doing on the manufacturing side, etc. What work are you planning to do with Samsung or already underway with Samsung?
2: Yeah, so a lot of it is confidential, but today's announcement is really about the investment itself. But as you can tell from what we've been doing with ASML, which has been to embed deeply into their core businesses, into making their machines work better, into designing better things, these things are the way we work with customers. And so when we work with manufacturing companies, we embed our teams, we work on their deepest and dearest data, And we help them build AI systems that can leverage that IP in a way where they feel confident this IP remains their own and the systems remains their own. So this is, of course, something we're looking forward to do with companies like Samsung. And the fact that they are now at the cap table sitting alongside ASML and NVIDIA as representative of the semi-world is, I think, telling about the focus we have on industrial AI and on making AI useful for high-end manufacturing. So a lot of opportunities in further partnering together there. That investment is indeed the first step toward toward advancing technology in the semi space.
3: Arthur, you're getting a lot of commercial traction now, some big partnerships, big deals coming through. I think you previously said Mistral's annual recurring revenue will we're on track to exceed $1 billion this year. Do any of this new funding, new partnerships mean that ARR may be higher than you previously anticipated?
2: Yeah, I think we are absolutely tracking toward that target and expect to be beating it if everything happens as they are trending.
0: The deal between Samsung Electronics and Mistral comes during South Korean President Lee Jae-myung's state visit to France, where he met his French counterpart Emmanuel Macron. The two countries celebrated 140 years of diplomatic relations and vowed closer cooperation in areas like defense, security, technology and energy. Take a listen.
4: Strengthening our relations is indeed part of our strategy to bolster our autonomy. And we wish to build a shared vision and strengthen ties in our industrial players in semiconductors, in artificial intelligence, in quantum technology, where we are convinced we share a common destiny. The agreement just signed between Samsung and Mistral AI is of utmost importance in this regard.
5: Entre Samsung et Mistral AI est de la plus haute importance à cet égard.
0: Speaking of AI, I had a chance to sit down with the Prime Minister of Luxembourg, Luc Frieden, yesterday. I asked him if he was worried about a bubble in tech. Remember, Luxembourg is the largest investment fund centre in Europe and the second largest globally, managing over $11.5 trillion in assets. Here's his response.
6: It's obvious that people invest in areas that have a high potential. So this is a normal trend that you have also seen in the past when there is a new economy or new part of the economy developing. AI is an new industrial revolution. So I think the trend is quite logical. And I think they're necessary. I'm not worried to answer your question directly, but obviously there will be adjustments like in any economy that is growing fast. But there are also a lot of new potentials there. You know, you mentioned what's going on in the US. I look at Europe, I see Mistral, the European AI company that has quite a high valuation now, which we partnered as a Luxembourg government with Mistral AI recently to bring AI into the public sector of my government, to bring AI closer to applications for our citizens. So I see a lot of potential there, and obviously that requires also capital, yes. And we are part of that effort. So you need to believe in the future, and if adjustments come, I don't think they will be dramatic.
1: Meantime, the ripple effect of tariff wars still hanging over the global economy. In the latest, the White House says it will ban the import of certain Canadian products, including alcoholic beverages, motor vehicles and dairy products, starting September the 29th. This all comes as Canada's retaliatory tariffs on roughly $20 billion of US goods took place overnight. Ottawa says the move was a dollar-for-dollar response to the U.S. slapping new 50% tariffs last month on about $20 billion of Canadian wine, hockey sticks and other key goods. The U.S. President Donald Trump continues to double down in this trade fight. On Truth Social, he directed the General Services Administration to work with the USTR to remove Canadian origin products from federal government services contracts. No response so far from Ottawa on the president's latest remarks. Well, still ahead, we're going to be discussing the broader macro picture. Our next guest thinks that the global economy has been pulled in opposite directions, with the AI boom on one side and geopolitical fragmentation on the other. More analysis with Paul Grunewald of S&P Global Ratings next.

0: 1-800-545-5522.
1: Welcome back, everyone, to Squawk Box Asia Wednesday morning. Let's take a look at Treasury yields and what they are up to. The 10-year, the benchmark, 4.78 is where we are standing quite roughly. The more rate-sensitive 2-year at 4.3957, ahead of CPI and PPI at the end of the week. Rick Santelli has more on what's moving the markets in today's bond report.
2: Morning, Asia, Australia, New Zealand. Wasn't a day today. We did have the National Federation of Independent Business Optimum Index, and it did come in a little light at 98.7. But outside of that, and tomorrow, of course, the MBA mortgage applications will be out like every Wednesday. But it really doesn't start on an economic major calendar release till Thursday morning. And of course, we get initial continuing claims, but in addition, the first of two major inflation data points for August. PPI on Thursday and Friday, the most important of the two, the cousin, consumer price index, the retail side of inflation, that's Friday. We also have supply Tuesday, Wednesday, Thursday. Today's supply, well, the first leg of three was $58 billion in three-year notes. That will be followed by $39 billion reopened 10-year notes tomorrow, and will clean up $119 billion of coupon supply with $22 billion 30-year bonds reopened on Thursday. Those are the dynamics investors are paying closest attention to, and their attentions are turning into trades that have the potential to alter the probabilities of the next Fed meeting, which is a week from tomorrow. And if we consider that the probabilities are hovering in high 50 percentile, knowing the data points just several days ahead, well, those inflation data points will make or break the probabilities that the market will put forth in front of the Federal Reserve on Wednesday to see if on the 16th of September we indeed see a rate hike or not. And many believe, like myself, that if the probabilities are significantly above or below 50%, the Fed will acknowledge and do what the market participants have priced in. Reporting from the CME HQ, I'm Rick Santelli, CNBC Business News, Chicago.
1: Thank you, Rick. I'm delighted to say Paul Grunewald joins us now, Global Chief Economist at S&P Global Ratings. I'll be looking at higher for longer then from the Fed.
3: Well, we're going to be unwinding these insurance cuts from last year. So late last year, you'll remember the Fed did two or three insurance cuts. They were worried about the weakness in the labor market. We think that eventuality didn't come to pass. The labor market's been strengthening a bit. Unemployment's still 4.1. So our view is in the next quarter or two, the Fed's going to raise rates three times and essentially unwind those insurance cuts. And then that's probably going to be it for this cycle. But there's pretty clear in our mind that they've got a little bit of work to do, if I can use that phrase.
1: But notwithstanding the political pressures and arguably the pressure on the U.S. consumer coming from higher gasoline prices.
3: Yeah.
1: Is there any justification for the Fed to hold or even to consider rate cuts?
3: Well, the last meeting was 9-3 in favor of holding. But, if you look at the core services, which is really the big chunk in the U.S. as a service economy, that's still well away from 2 and doesn't seem to be coming down. Some of these one-off factors, we're going to have to look through. But underlying real demand still running about 2.5 in the U.S. We're at full employment. The chair acknowledges that. So I think there's scope to move rates higher a couple of times. So that's where we are.
1: Let's put the energy price back on the screen for our viewers. And we're just a whisker away from $100 a barrel, basis Brent crude. Paul, are we heading into another energy shock that could be far more destabilizing, especially for us out here in Asia?
3: Maybe not an energy shock. Well, first of all, I'm here for the S&P Global Energy Conference, which is the big APEC conference held here every September. Yesterday, we had a lot of talks about this, right? I think the mood is somber, but everyone is a bit relieved that the combination of reduced Chinese imports, U.S. production, and kind of the east-west pipeline through Saudi really took the bad scenario off the table. We think we're not going to move too much from where we currently are on prices through 2027. Maybe we get some sort of very gradual trend opening of the strait. But I think we need to get used to oil prices around this level. And the other thing that was important to us is we focus a lot on Brent and crude, but it's really the downstream that matters for, you know, me and my forecasting team. Yes. So what's happening to gasoline? What's happening to jet fuel? What's happening to diesel? Unlike crude, those spiked and they didn't really come back down. So we're at very high levels, though. Those markets are very tight. So that's actually adding a little bit more sort of price impulse into the market. But we don't think this is going to normalize anytime soon. We're kind of in a new normal, and that's where we are. We're going to get these, you know, spikes of volatility depending on, you know, what's happening with the, you know, the U.S.-Iran conflict, which is running hot and cold, as we know.
1: What is the global bond market sell-off telling you, Paul, and is the Treasury Secretary, despite his best efforts, powerless to contain yields?
3: Well, it's a huge dip, deep in liquid markets, so the Treasury Secretary can only do so much. Our reading of this climb in yields recently was two things. One, we're kind of back to the historic term premium, which is about 90 basis points. That actually went to zero at some point, so that's built in. And then the other bit is the expectations of the short end coming up as the Fed tackles inflation and tries to get it back down to two, where it hasn't been in 5 years. And if you do the rough math around that, gets you into the sort of 4.75 range. So that's where we think we are now. And then we'll see. If you take a longer view, a lot of the charts start at 2008 and you see the big dip, you know, after the GFC, and now you're looking at yields, they look elevated. But if you go back to, you know, the 1990s and maybe what you and I would consider more normal, that's where we are now.
1: Paul, Mandy has a question.
3: Hi, Mandy.
0: Yeah, hi there, Paul. You know, we've been obviously been watching the tit-for-tat trade war between the US and Canada, and it's certainly not the only spat, you know, that has been occurring over the past 18 months or so between the US and various trading partners. How would you define the global sentiment at the moment? Is it more about decoupling? Is it fragmentation? Is it just a temporary, you know, sort of a blip in an otherwise smooth trajectory, or do you think that this is something that's going to stay for a while?
3: Well, I think it's people don't think it's going back, right? The role of the U.S. as the kind of benevolent hegemon, I think, has changed more or less permanently. I don't know where we land on that in the whatever medium term and beyond. But a lot of countries, Canada included, have been, you know, sort of hedging their bets. You know, Mark Carney has said he can't change geography, but he can, you know, do a bit more trade with China and other countries. So we're seeing that not just in the trade market. We see it in the energy market, and this is tending to make things a little bit more expensive and a little bit less efficient. But I think this overriding concern around stability and optionality and security rather than efficiency and price, we're seeing that in many geographies and many markets globally. And I think that's with us for the period to stay. And I think to your question, U.S.-Canada is kind of a flashpoint right now, but that's a global trend. And I think that's we're going to be on that path for quite some time.
0: Do you think that the last minute, perhaps, you know, we're going to see a de-escalation, maybe President Trump, you know, saying, okay, you know, I'm backing out like he's done numerous times before?
3: Well, I like to say unpredictability is a feature rather than a bug of this administration. So it's a very difficult question to answer. These complications seem to have escalations and then they kind of die down and we get an agreement. I think that's the good scenario. But maybe we've got a little bit more drama before we get to that point. So I think we're all staying tuned, as you are.
0: Let's talk a little bit about AI, because the current investment boom, not just in the United States, but we're seeing obviously in many countries, including here in Australia, it's moving and shifting billions of dollars around. It's also sucking up a lot of resources like, you know, water, electricity. It's diverting also people such as electricians away from, say, building houses into instead building things like data centers. It's the most mammoth trillions of dollars of money being shifted around the globe right now, all in the name of AI. How does it end?
3: Yeah, well, first of all, we see that very clearly in our ratings data, right? In our issuance data, we can see the, you know, the capex of the hyperscalers, and we've got the $800 billion this year of bond issuance going past $1 trillion for the next couple of years. We're in the investment phase right now, and I would argue we're kind of at peak growth. We went from a very small number to 800 this year, and then we'll start to level off over the next 3 to 5 years, peaking at more than $1 trillion. So in the macro numbers, it's going to show up as business investment for the U.S. For Asia, it's going to show up as exports. And then, you know, Australia and others, it's going to be probably a mix of those two. But yeah, that investment phase is going to be running for a while. I think the big prize is ultimately going to be productivity, right? At some point, the investment phase is going to level off. And then do we get this multi-year boom to productivity, because this is supposed to be a game-changing technology? That's where the big payoff's supposed to be, and that's where these longer-term projections around revenue growth, et cetera, are super important. And, you know, this is a transformational technology. We've gone through this with railroads and canals and the internet, so maybe once in a generation. But you're absolutely right. Lots of stuff happening, lots of questions about, you know, who survives this and whether we get the ultimate big productivity payoff. And, you know, views are in quite a wide range around, you know, on that particular question.
0: Yeah, absolutely. And also when ultimately the slowdown in this investment comes, given the fact that increasingly we're seeing that these investments are being fueled by debt as opposed to just free cash flow like it was in the early days. And, you know, obviously the U.S. administration would love for yields to be lower, for borrowing costs to be lower. But with yields where they are right now with the 30-year, for example, around a 20-year high, is this going to put pressure on the companies that are building out using debt?
3: Yeah, well, we you know, we rate all of these hyperscalers, and many of them are at or near the top. They're AA, or even in the case of Microsoft, AAA, and even Oracle's investment grade. So they've had strong cash flow, as you mentioned, in the initial part of the AI build out or the data center build out. They were funding those themselves off their own balance sheet, and now they've gone to the bond market. So yields have come up a bit. Real yields haven't really moved that much. But again, we see a 3 to 5 year big investment boom, and these guys will continue to build out the data centers and the compute. And there's the big race to get to the AGI, which is the big productivity prize at the end of the road. Whether all of them make it to the end of the road, we'll wait and see. But it's generational. It's definitely moving the needle, and will continue to do for a while.
1: Paul, poor old BOJ, Governor Ueda, seems to be nudged by the JGB market, nudged by Secretary Bessent. And when you look at the machinations of the dollar-yen into a rate hike. But is there a possibility that he could take even bolder action next week?
3: Well, our expectation is maybe not next week, but eventually we're going to get a rate hike out of the BOJ. I think the markets are priced that in. You see the yen strengthen a little bit, but that's been a very long road, right? This started about 35 or so years ago, back to normalization. But I think, you know, I don't know where we land on this particular one. BOJ's sort of neutral rate for us is 1%. So they're on a completely different trajectory than most other central banks. But it's a good thing to get Bank of Japan back into positive territory and, you know, watch what happens with the exchange rate with the U.S. dollar. But, you know, that's part of the drill, right? So to get Japan back into the league of, you know, sort of normalish central banks.
1: Super quickly, where do you think fair value is for the yen?
3: I don't think we have a fair value estimate. It's quite weak right now. Let's just leave it there.
1: Paul, always great talking to
3: My
1: you.
3: My pleasure.
1: Mandy.
0: Great to talk to you, Paul. We've got to leave it there, as Sri says. Paul Gruenwald joining us there from S&P Global Ratings. Coming up, all the Apple fan girls and boys out there, we're counting down to the big flagship launch event that always occurs at the beginning of September every single year. The tech giant is expected to unveil a slate of new products, including the highly anticipated foldable iPhone. We'll bring you more on this with Tom Forte when we come back. Don't go away.

0: Right. All things considered and the balance of risks notwithstanding, and remember we are a whisker away from $100 a barrel oil once again. The markets out here, Nikkei and the Kospi, are doing a reasonably commendable job of hanging on in there. Kospi, 7,000 on the nose, but still up by about 0.7%. Fractional gains for the Nikkei. S&P ASX 200, Australia flatlining at this level of 8,920. Mandy.
1: Well, let's turn our attention to Apple, Sri, because the tech giant is expected to unveil a refreshed lineup of smartphones, including what could be its first foldable phone. It'll also be the new CEO John Ternus's first launch event at the helm. CNBC's Mackenzie Sigalos has filed this report on what we can expect.
2: Apple is expected to debut its most consequential iPhone lineup in nearly a decade on Wednesday in Cupertino, led by its first foldable and major price hikes to the Pro models. The folding phone, apparently dubbed the iPhone Ultra, is the centerpiece. It's expected to start at around $2,400, with higher storage versions potentially topping $3,000. Now, folded, it should be about the size of a passport, opened closer to a small iPad, but there are trade-offs. Touch ID instead of Face ID, and no telephoto camera. It may also not ship until October or early November, with Nikkei Asia reporting that early production is limited to just a few hundred units a day because of Apple's strict quality standards. But even at relatively low volumes, this could be meaningful for top-line growth. Morgan Stanley models about 6.5 million foldables in the December quarter, generating some $14 billion in revenue. And then there's the Pro phones. They should look similar, but get the new A20 Pro chip, better battery life, and camera improvements. That faster silicon also gives it more horsepower for Siri AI. The street expecting like-for-like Pro price increases ranging from $200 to $500 versus comparable iPhone 17 models is higher memory cost pressure margins. Now, outside of the iPhone, expect new Apple Watches and AirPods with the smart home hub also possible. And Apple reportedly already testing two more generations of foldable phones over the next 2 years, a pretty clear sign that it sees this as a new category and not a one-off. It's also part of a much broader hardware pipeline that is said to include touchscreen MacBooks, smart glasses, and new home devices through 2030. The main question, though, is whether this more premium, higher-priced lineup can keep the upgrade cycle going against much tougher iPhone 17 comps. For CNBC Business News, I'm Mackenzie Sigalos in San Francisco.
1: Tom Forte is Senior Consumer Internet Analyst at Maxim Group, and he joins us now from New York. Tom, great of you to join us today.
3: Hello,
1: we were just laughing during the ad break that, you know, even more than, you know, a foldable phone and various other, you know, bits and bobs coming out of the lineup, the most exciting bit of all is we're going to see the new CEO, John Ternus, take the stage.
4: Yeah, so the first new CEO since 2011. Mandy, I think I'm the only one though who's going to be paying more attention to John and less attention to the new devices. So I do think a foldable iPhone, and I don't think they'll announce it tomorrow, but smart glasses are low-hanging fruit for John to pick when it comes to new hardware. But I don't want to jump your next question. But yeah.
1: But so what exactly is it that we're watching out for when it comes to the performance? And not just on the stage for the event, but going forward from John Ternus, do you think that there's the possibility that he could be more innovative than Tim Cook?
4: Yeah, so I am hoping that he channels his inner Steve Jobs. Tim Cook did an unbelievable job in his 15 years as CEO, but from a hardware front, it was mostly iterative on the iPhone, with the most meaningful new products being the AirPods, the Watch, and the Vision Pro. So 10 years from now, if Apple still generates more than half its revenue from iPhones, I would view that more as a failure than as a success for John Ternus. So it could be better devices that are better suited to engage with artificial intelligence. Not exactly sure what that would be at this point in time. But I am hopeful that having your head of hardware as your CEO successor to Tim Cook means that there'll be some new hardware innovation further down the road under John Ternus' leadership at Apple.
1: So let's talk about that foldable phone. Is this

0: just a gimmick, or is this something that you think is really going to catch on?
1: I think that Apple has shown historically that it isn't often the first to have a new product, even going back to the smartphone when you think of the BlackBerry, but it's the best. So I do think the success that others have had with foldable phones has set the table for Apple to come in. I am hopeful that last year I noted that the Air, the thinner iPhone, I thought was a precursor to a foldable iPhone. So I do think that there's an appetite. What's interesting is you could see renewed strength or sustained strength in iPhone sales on essentially, Mandy, a form factor rather than being, the best suited AI device and things of that nature. We had talked about an AI upgrade super cycle, but now are we going to see a foldable phone super cycle, meaning that's the form factor and not the AI?
0: The thing is, of course, Apple isn't the, as you say, maybe they're not the first to develop a certain style of product, but they're often the best at doing it. But there is a lot of competition out there, and not just with foldable phones, but you've also got Chinese companies such as Huawei and Xiaomi, which are moving from, cheap and cheerful phones to premium phones. So in other words, competing directly in the same field as Apple. Is that going to hurt Apple in the long run?
1: So, if you step back for a minute and you think about how healthy the company was when Tim handed it off to John, you had multiple quarters here of essentially 20% top line growth for iPhone. So, I think that, and you saw a rebound in their sales within China, even with very significant competition. So, I don't want to downplay the competitive threat for Apple. But I do think I can understand now why Tim was so excited about that future product roadmap that John was going to be unveiling if it starts tomorrow with a foldable iPhone.
2: Tom, are consumers really going to go for it, especially in the midst of an affordability crisis, and fork out $2,000 for a foldable phone?
1: Good question, Sri. The way I think about it is, at least in the US, there's still a lot of wireless carriers tempting consumers to switch services with inexpensive or free hardware. You saw that with the iPhone Pro Max, which is the most expensive in the iPhone lineup, outside of, the expectation here on the foldable. So I think that so long as the consumer is getting a stipend essentially from the wireless carrier, that I'm less concerned than maybe I would be on $100 oil. And historically, also, you've seen the iPhone almost behave like a staple and not as a discretionary item, meaning even in challenging macroeconomic environments, strong iPhone sales, consumers scaling back on buying apparel, but not on their iPhones.
2: How is Apple managing this memory chip crisis and the supply shortfall? Because that's leading to some intense operational challenges, not least of all in China.
1: Tomorrow we'll find out, or later today we'll find out that to what extent they're going to lean into raising price. So if you look at the high-end device within the Apple lineup, the Pro Max, the 17 and 16 at the high end were both $1,199. So will they have a high-end device, the Pro Max, at $1,299? So to what extent are they going to lean into price? We have seen Apple take price on some of their other devices, also less important, but take price on Apple TV Plus. So they have been taking price. And again, Tim Cook was amazing at leveraging the supply chain, but I do think this is going to require some combination of leveraging the supply chain and price to offset, or at
2: Right.
1: least partially offset, that severe inflation in memory.
2: Tom, going all in on hardware, and does that represent a strategic shift under Mr. Ternus? And shouldn't they be doubling down on the software and the services, and importantly, the AI-capable phone proposition?
1: I think I learned the hard way because I did, Sri, at one point in time, have a hold rating on Apple on concerns in their AI strategy. That the good news is that consumers wanted to use Apple's Macs, meaning their laptops and their smartphones, to engage with artificial intelligence. So I would say that this isn't necessarily pivoting to emphasize hardware with a de-emphasis on software and services, but I think naming John Ternus as CEO, replacing Tim Cook with him, is a reminder that Apple still views itself as a hardware company, selling premium hardware, generating very strong margins from that effort. So I think that software and services are still very important, but perhaps, again, I'm looking forward to 12, 18 months from now, the next John Ternus-inspired device. I think the laptop, the foldable iPhone, I think, was already baked under Tim Cook's watch. I think smart glasses were also baked under Tim Cook's watch. So now we'll see what's next.
0: What do you think could be next?
1: The thing I would imagine is, a device that will make it easiest possible to engage with artificial intelligence. So, Mandy, you've seen things like, almost like buttons or things of that nature. But think of it as, I think that maybe it's a smaller form factor than the iPhone or things of that nature. Again, I think 10 years from now, if the iPhone's still more than 50% of revenue, that's failure for John Ternus. But I think that the good news, at least today in 2026, is that consumers are happy to use their Apple devices to engage with artificial intelligence.
0: Tom, what do you think is the biggest risk to Apple's business and to its stock?
1: I think the biggest risk would be if someone came up with a disruptive piece of hardware beyond the smartphone that became the primary mechanism for consumers to engage, not just with artificial intelligence, but, the internet, things of that nature. It's interesting to hear the things that are coming from Elon and SpaceX and things of that nature. And, maybe he'll come up with a wireless carrier service and his own iPhone that could leverage satellites in a way that Apple can't. But as far as the main risk is, given their over-reliance or dependence on iPhone sales, something that wildly disrupts the smartphone industry. And it isn't clear to me right now that there's a new emerging hardware that'll do that. A couple of years back, we might have thought of the Vision Pro or, augmented reality and things of that nature as being kind of the next platform. I don't think that's going to happen. I think there's too many challenges to the form factor. A large number of consumers get motion sickness in that regard. The just the glasses themselves, the Vision Pro, they're too big and bulky. I'm grateful we don't see more people wandering the streets with them on. So if there's something, the risk to Apple would be something dethroning the smartphone. We know it's coming. It's been a long time coming.
2: Tom, great point. So what about the competitive threat from Samsung Electronics? And just furthermore, do you feel that Apple is cutting it in the China market?
1: So if you look at their performance last 6-9 months, I think the answer is yes. There certainly was some doubt before then where they had multiple years of declining revenue in China. The good news is, China, while an important geography, is low double-digit percent of sales right now. So maybe it doesn't have to do as well as some other geographies. But I think that, I'm very encouraged with how well Apple's rebounded, not just the strength in the iPhone, but the recent strength in China, which appears to be sustainable.
2: Tom, and just a couple of lines on the competitive threat from Samsung Electronics. And ultimately, where then does this put Apple stock by the end of the year and heading into 2027?
1: On the Samsung front, I guess if I was to step back and I was to look at it kind of Android versus iOS, there have been a lot of very strong Android devices, including those from Samsung, for a long time. And I do think that if you look at the data, Apple's done a good job, not just with iPhone sales, but getting consumers to switch to the iOS operating system from the Android operating system. So Samsung is an excellent competitor. I have tremendous admiration for them. But it does seem that part of the recent strength in iPhone sales has been getting consumers to switch over to iOS from Android, which again, Sri talks to earlier about the services offering that Apple has and the strength they've had there really for multiple years.
2: Tom, we'll wrap it up there, sir. Thank you very much indeed for your thoughts.
1: My pleasure.
2: Tom Forte there from Maxim Group. Coming up on the programme, we'll have more from my wide-ranging sit-down conversation with the Prime Minister of Luxembourg, Luc Frieden, after this break. We're back in two.

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1: 4imprint, for certain.
2: Welcome back, everyone, to Squawkbox Asia. We have more now from my exclusive interview with the Prime Minister of Luxembourg, Luc Frieden. We discussed debt and the possibility of another market fragmentation and higher bond yields. Remember, Prime Minister Frieden guided Luxembourg through the European debt crisis in his role as finance minister back then between 2009 to 2013. Take a listen.
3: The European market, and even moreover, the world market, you need to have stable place from which you operate from. And therefore, stability and having connected countries is extremely important. That's also, again, why we connect with countries like Singapore.
2: Yes.
3: Because they are a little bit, well, we are in Europe, they are a similar, they play a similar role, if I may say, in this part of the world. And that is extremely important, that we have like-minded countries that work together in areas such as satellites, quantum, AI, the new areas to build for a stable and prosperous world.
2: And that's very interesting. And you've called AI the technology of our generation. And we were talking earlier about Luxembourg building a space economy, and it's already taken large steps in that regard. What is Luxembourg concretely doing to ensure that it does not get left behind?
3: We already now have, as you say, a leading role in the satellite business.
2: Yes.
3: Traditionally, that was commercial television satellites. But the applications of satellites in today's world have, of course, increased a lot. And in particular, in the defense sector, satellite communication, satellite imagery play a key role. So therefore, we will strengthen our role. We are mainly the company that Luxembourg hosts is the European satellite company that is mainly in the medium Earth orbit. So, and I believe in a multi-orbit strategy where you have satellites at different levels in the orbit that make sure that you have secure communications. And if you link that to quantum, I think that's another area where satellites will be very important in the future. And I discussed that also with the Singaporean Prime Minister to connect quantum secure communications from Asia and from Europe. You need satellites, you need good satellites, you need secure satellites, and that is where Luxembourg will also play a role in the future.
2: Do you believe Elon Musk's vision of orbital data centers is economically feasible and could become a reality? And could Luxembourg be part of that vision?
3: I believe in technological progress. So I think everything can be tried and should be tested. Now, I don't see Luxembourg tomorrow building a data center in space, but space is certainly the area where there will be a lot of developments in the coming years. That's also why I will attend the Space Summit in Paris later this week, because I think it's extremely important that Europe also plays a key role in the space development of the future, and satellites, obviously, European satellites, European technology will play a key role there.
2: As a former finance minister who steered Luxembourg through the Eurozone debt crisis, do you worry that Europe is perhaps over-regulating its banks to the point where they can no longer compete with the Wall Street giants? Or are these safeguards the only thing that are preventing another emergency or another emergency weekend bailout along the lines of what we saw with Credit Suisse and UBS?
3: Think of a lot of the rules that we put into place after the financial crisis were the right rules. Now we have to reanalyze some of them to see whether the addition of all those rules did not lead to an over-regulation. But that is a constant effort. You know, we are now 20 years almost after the financial crisis. So I think it's a normal exercise that we are doing, but it does not only apply to financial services. We are in general reviewing whether some of the regulations do not go too far in Europe to remain competitive. Europe will always be a continent, and I think any economy needs certain rules to have fair trade, to have fair competition. And at the same time, we have to see what's going on in the rest of the world. We need certainly some adjustments, but we will not take away all the regulations, because that might lead to a new crisis that we want to avoid at any price.
2: That was a slice of my conversation with Luxembourg Prime Minister Luc Frieden. And on a programming note, don't miss our colleague Christine Tan's special interview with UBS CEO Sergio Ermotti tomorrow at 8 a.m. Singapore, Hong Kong time, as they discuss market conditions, the banking business and how to navigate a higher rate environment. Squeeze in a quick break here on the programme. In the meantime, we'll leave you with a look at North Asia's top winners and losers this Wednesday morning. We'll be right back.

0: and the best price.
1: Welcome back. Let's take a look at the markets. North Asia doing reasonably well, all things considered, despite the risk of elevated oil prices and the risk of inflation in association making a comeback. KOSPI is up by 1.3% and leading at the moment. The regional markets, Nikkei 225 up by 0.6%. Australia is interesting. It is somewhat weaker by just a fractional 0.3%, but the miners are outperforming the benchmark S&P ASX 200 as copper prices shot up to a record high overnight. LME copper is up nearly 20% since the start of the year, 14,700. Do stay tuned for the rest of the market opens at the top of the next hour. Taiwan, Singapore, Malaysia all set to join the trading day in just a few minutes. We're back in two.

0: free today.
1: 9 a.m. sharp over here in Singapore. Straits Times Index is just joining the trading day and looking slightly softer. You are watching Squawk Box Asia. I'm Sri Jagaraja at the SGX.
2: I'm Maddie Drury in Sydney. Hello, everybody. Thanks so much for staying with us for the third and final hour of the show. Let's take a look at the headlines, shall we? Asian markets shrugging off that weaker lead from Wall Street. We're seeing some modest gains out here in the region, led by South Korea's tech names.
1: Brent crude oil could pass $100 a barrel for the first time since May as the conflicts between the United States and Iran continues to escalate. United States hitting five Iranian oil tankers overnight and Iran firing missiles at US bases in the region in retaliation.
2: And Chinese inflation is expected to show a continuation of the K-shaped recovery. Exports remain high as domestic consumption lags. That data is due out in 30 minutes' time.

0: Right, Southeast Asia and the TAIEX are just joining the trading day. The Straits Times is off just fractionally. KLCI, the benchmark in Malaysia, is steady at the open at 1,716. TAIEX up by 0.4%. So, as Mandy said, shrugging off the softness on Wall Street overnight. And also, it seems, doing a reasonably commendable job of overcoming the fears of an inflation snapback, given the fact that oil is once again nearing $100 a barrel level. And let's switch the gears and show you what's happening in North Asia, in Japan and the KOSPI. We are seeing the leadership there in North Asia. KOSPI up by 1.2%. Nikkei putting on 0.5%. Australia, however, is down just fractionally. So some caution in these markets, nonetheless, as we head closer towards the key data event, and that is CPI, PPI at the end of the week. Let's give you a quick check on the price of oil. Look at that. Brent crude, $99.50 is where we are standing, up by 1.5%. We are seeing material escalation and quite possibly a repeat of what we saw in recent history in the 1980s, the Iran-Iraq war and the tanker wars. And that is what the situation seems to have deteriorated towards. WTI 94.69, up by 1.8%. Mandy.
1: So, Sri, elsewhere, we continue to track the ripple effects from those higher oil prices on what's happening in inflation. We're going to get some China consumer and producer inflation data out in less than 30 minutes' time from now, with the markets expecting consumer prices in August to have risen slightly by 0.8% compared to a year ago. That is up from 0.5% in July. Producer prices also expected to come in slightly higher at 3.6% on year. This all comes as China struggles to navigate a K-shaped economy where domestic consumption is slowing or is sluggish, but exports are remaining strong. Well, the China and Hong Kong markets are also going to be coming online at the bottom of the hour when that data comes out. Ahead of that, let's take a look at the FTSE China futures and also the Hang Seng futures for you there on the screen. Sri?
0: Andy, we have more from my exclusive interview with the Prime Minister of Luxembourg, Luc Frieden. We discuss China's AI economy and the narrowing innovation gap with US rivals. And I asked him if China is a competitive threat or a potential partner. His response.
2: The US and China are friendly competitors, and we need competition. But for me, the lesson is not only to look at the competitors. The lesson is then that you need to be strong in Europe. So we need to build an European AI for Europe with European values. And they are, in that area like in others, different from those of China and America. And that is the task we have before us.
0: And how would you characterize the relationship, though, with China broadly between Europe and China? Is China de-risking or decoupling? What's the end goal, Prime Minister?
2: For us, it's de-risking, but that does not only go for China, that goes for the rest of the world as well. We believe that we should not be too dependent on anybody, but we need to work with everybody, at least those who, with whom we have had a strong economic relationship. And that will always be the United States on the one hand. We have a historic relationship, a military relationship, a security relationship, and they are a very important economic partner for Europe. And at the same time, China also plays a role, but we should not become dependent on them, and we must make sure that the rules of international trade, fair rules of international trade, also complied with. And that's why we need a rules-based international order when it comes to geopolitics, but also to trade relations.
0: And regardless of the political complexities in the United States, do you feel the transatlantic alliance can be salvaged, or is that a relationship that has that ship sailed?
2: It is in the interest both of the United States and of Europe that we keep this transatlantic bond.
0: Yes,
2: we are partners in NATO. We are the most important economic partners. So despite the difficult moments that we are sometimes going through, I will work very hard, and my country will work very hard with some of our partners in Europe, to keep this transatlantic bond alive.
0: No shortages of concerns surrounding the entire fragmentation risk narrative globally. Let's bring in Samir Goel now, Global Head of Emerging Markets and APAC Research from Deutsche Bank. Samir, welcome to the program. Let's start with the preeminent macro risk. And are we facing another profound energy shock? And how resilient are we in this region?
3: Look, Sri, I think the risk of an energy shock has been with us for a while, and there is no doubt that Asia as a geography is more exposed to that shock than anywhere else, both because as a geography, as an economic geography, we import more energy than anywhere else, but also because a lot of our energy actually does come from the region, which is obviously at the front and center of this energy shock. That said, the experience of the last few months has also told us that the region, the geography, the world economy as a whole is actually a lot more resilient to the shock than what most of us had feared a few months ago, right? Growth everywhere, and this is not just, I'm not just talking about the US data, but you look across in Europe, you look across in this part of the world, you look in Japan, you look at India. Growth's been a lot better, a lot more resilient to this energy shock than most of us had feared. Where the risk comes from is, of course, that the price shock out of this becomes more generalized. Now, to be fair, there hasn't been much evidence of that yet. If you look across Asia, very few central banks would be in a panic mode because there's suddenly the diffusion in inflation is sort of spreading or there is a very clear signs of second round generalization of inflation. Having said that, the longer the risk lasts, and if you're a central banker, you have to worry that the longer the shock lasts, the more is the risk that it actually seeps through into inflation expectations, becomes more generalized, more persistent. That's, I think, where the risk really comes from. Not so much on the growth side, I'd argue
0: there,
3: more on
0: that. There is a confluence. It's a perfect storm of inflation tilted to the upside, isn't it? We have de-escalation in the Middle East, the prospect of materially higher oil prices beyond $100 a barrel. We have super El Nino and supply chains being squeezed left, right and centre.
3: Absolutely.
0: That means that inevitably we have to expect more restrictive policy.
3: Now, I think the bias of risk on inflation absolutely is more to the upside. I think the question is more about the nature of that inflation, right? What central banks, what policy cares about is it a short-term spike which will then normalize beyond a certain point, or is it something which ends up generalizing? I think the jury's still out there. Everybody's that much more data-dependent. You've heard that from everybody from Chairman Walsh and the Fed to most central bankers around the world. And I think that's the calculation or that's the assessment central banks have to do on a regular basis to understand. Is the bias for higher rates? Absolutely. We see rates, we reach policy being tightened everywhere from the Fed, potentially as early as this month, from the ECB, from Bank of Japan, from RBA, from Bank of Korea, and eventually out to even Taiwan, India, and everywhere else. So yes, the bias is almost definitely for higher inflation and higher rates.
0: Having an AI economy, is that an asset or a liability?
3: So that's interesting. Look, I mean, AI, there's a term effect here, right? I think in the near term, here and now, AI is, I would say, proving to be more inflationary than not, primarily because of what it is doing in terms of, you know, there's a scarcity of resources and sort of the input into AI and as all this CapEx build up is clearly creating more of an inflationary impulse. Over the medium and long term, does it actually end up the productivity benefits from AI? Does it end up being disinflationary? There is a lot of reason to believe it would be. I don't think we are necessarily there at that point in time. And that's, I think, the dilemma most policymakers are facing, that do you think of AI as more of a driver of sort of near-term upside to inflation, like we have seen in a lot of places, including, like you talked about, the K-shaped economies, or do we ultimately see the productivity gains being able to benefit in terms of keeping the long-term equilibrium inflation more under check? I think both are potentially true. We've got to see as things go along.
0: And all the debt that's fueling this CapEx binge on AI is feeding into this global bond market sell-off. Mandy, come in here.
1: Yeah, absolutely. Since we're talking about inflation and deflation, Samir, China was trapped in a deflationary cycle for a few years there. A number of issues, of course, structural overcapacity issues, underlying domestic price weakness, a number of things we could point to, including the housing crash. But do you feel as we sort of move towards the CPI and PPI coming out of the bottom of the hour, Samir, that that they're now out of that resoundingly and for good?
3: I think resounding is maybe pushing it. I think there does feel like, and over the last few months, we have definitely seen more of a momentum out of that trap of very low inflation, even sort of deflation at one point in time. And certainly, in some ways, this energy price upside has helped with that momentum. The numbers today will have a lot of base effects in them, will probably be better than what they were last month. But I think the underlying story, and I think to the point which you've been making about there being lack of demand, lack of consumption, that's still overcapacity issue. I think that still continues to be a feature. I think we need to see over the next few months, to my mind, it's becoming more and more imperative that we get more policy support in China to be able to continue to maintain this momentum out of this very low inflation cycle.
1: What do you make of the recent strengthening in the Chinese currency? Do you think that will keep on strengthening? And do you find it curious that despite the stronger currency, its export side is actually still doing really well?
3: Look, I mean, I think the currency, in my mind, has become much more of a, if you think about it, a geostrategic policy for China. I think it's a question of, there is no doubt that we have had the currency weaken significantly over the last few years on a real effective basis. It's paying back some of that weakness, and I think there's definitely more to go there. This is an economy which has got positive net international investment position. It's a net creditor to the rest of the world. It's an economy where I think the policy calculations have now changed from what it used to be in the past about cost-benefit analysis of a weaker currency, helping exports versus a poorer currency, endangering sort of expectations, to now being one where a stronger, stable currency just helps in the broader internationalization objective. And I think the currency internationalization underpins the policy behavior. The flows are in favor of the currency. So yes, I think the currency continues to appreciate. It will be calibrated in terms of its pace of move, and you can see that in terms of the policy behavior on a day-to-day basis. But one where I remain convinced that the direction of the currency continues to be stronger and potentially towards sort of 6.5 kind of levels by at some point over the next few months.
1: Okay, 6.5 levels over the next few months. We'll be watching. Sri was asking a moment ago, Samir, about whether or not it sort of helps or hinders, presents a risk factor, if you like, being an AI-driven economy. And certainly Korea is one of those economies that has had some significant revenue windfalls from the semiconductor trade, hasn't it? What's your outlook there and for the currency as well?
3: Look, I'm structurally very bullish in Korea. I think Korea is in that once-in-a-generation place where there is a lot of what the rest of the world wants is already something Korea has invested in and has already got capacity of and very obviously tied in to the AI and the technology cycle. I think this is a point where there is a very genuine possibility of sort of a complete repricing of the Korea risk premium. So structurally, very bullish on Korea in this respect. Now, how does the policy cycle get managed around it? Are there near-term bigger inflationary risks? It's an economy which has got a positive output gap and one which is widening. It has obviously other issues in terms of sort of balance sheet strength and so forth, which needs to be tackled by way of more rate hikes. All that needs to be managed. From a structural standpoint, strategic standpoint, Korea looks like in absolutely the right place. The currency was very undervalued. I think it's less undervalued now after recent appreciation, but it is still undervalued and therefore has got more room to be able to appreciate. And I think more generally, Korea assets and Korea risk premium, I think at a point where it needs to be structurally rethought of, repriced.
0: Samir, have you got a line on Japan and the BOJ? And is 25 basis points next week a slam dunk, given the pressure from JGBs, given the pressure from Secretary Besant, and what's been going on with the exchange rate?
3: Look, I mean, I think the case for Bank of Japan to hike rates has been fairly clear for a while. It was a question more about whether the Bank of Japan itself believed that it wanted to go down that route. There has been enough from their communication, and we have got an important speech this week as well, which will hopefully solidify that idea that it will hike. I think the question now is a little bit more about how much do they guide beyond this hike. Our view certainly is that the terminal rate is at the minimum at about 1.75. Do we take it further beyond? Probably too early for Bank of Japan to guide accordingly. But look, it's an economy, again, with a positive output gap. It's one which needs, where real rates are negative and therefore do need to readjust to that point. So, yeah, I think, and it's priced in that way. increasingly as well.
0: And is this price action, and we've seen this jump in the yen, quite a sizable one in a relatively short span of time, is that telling us that perhaps they may be even leaning towards some bolder action and some aggressive action beyond 25 basis point hike?
3: So look, there is still a lot of speculation about what is driving the yen moves. Is it there is a more sort of concerted official action, whether this is driven by expectations of just an even steeper rate trajectory than what is in the price, or is this actually a repatriation, reallocation kind of dynamic which is playing true? I think data will only tell us over the next few weeks and months which one is really true, or maybe it's a mix of a lot of that. But it does feel like the ducks are lining up for a stronger currency.
0: Mandy.
1: Mm-hmm. Yeah, absolutely. What would be your EM bond strategy at the moment?
3: Look, EMs has been it's been a very resilient asset class this year. I think, and the big reason for that, very largely, is the fact that one, it's a very growth asset class, and growth, like I was mentioning earlier, has in general, and not just in the US, but globally, done very well. Two, policy has been much more prudent in EM than it has been in the past in terms of being much more disciplined around it. And that's there's a risk premium to being that disciplined in EM policy. And finally, it's a fairly under-owned asset class. And I think it continues to be. So very resilient this year. It's on a vol-adjusted basis, actually been one of the best performing global macro asset classes. I remain very constructive on EM. I think, as always, the key stories in EM are more about the divergence rather than as a beta. I believe in that. There is multiple different stories and how you can play the relative stories within EM. I think that's where the opportunities really are. But as an asset class, absolutely. There is definitely more of that resilience to play out, in my opinion.
1: So you say that it's very under-owned. What do we need to see in terms of ingredients lining up to attract more funds into this asset class?
3: So, again, like I said, I think there are two or three factors which matter most for money going into emerging markets. One is the dollar. And I certainly feel that from a structural standpoint, I think we are in a softer dollar environment. That exceptionalism of the dollar is no longer that evident, whether it's from a balance sheet perspective, whether it's from a rate differential perspective, whether it's from an asset market performance perspective. And to that extent, that gives a better reason to be able to reallocate into other asset classes, EM being one of them. A second, market wall, right? In spite of everything we have seen on a macro side, market wall's relatively very, very well contained. And policy credibility, especially in EM, has been a key part of that vol being low. So as long as, vol is low, the carry is available in EM, I think there is a very natural appeal for part of that, weaker dollar reallocation moving into EM as an asset class. Like I said, the starting point, and particularly coming out of the shock of the pandemic and then the Russia-Ukraine conflict and so forth, we've actually had a starting point which is being relatively under-owned in EM, and therefore more potential for the asset class to be bought globally.
1: Very interesting. Thank you so much for joining us today, Sameer Goel from Deutsche Bank. We're back in two.

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1: Welcome back to Squawk Box Asia. Well, Malaysia's data centers account for nearly 10% of the country's total electricity consumption. Our Southeast Asia reporter JP is joining us now from the SGX. And I believe, JP, that that number is only expected to grow. And so it's causing a few concerns, isn't it?
2: Yeah, absolutely, Mandy. I'll try to walk through some of the numbers and concerns behind this, actually, and the fact that Malaysian data centers are becoming an even bigger consumer of overall electricity in that country. Now, to be clear, for most of 2026, Malaysian data centers have been averaging about 7% of electricity consumption in that country. However, according to the Energy Commission of Malaysia, they have actually noted that in the second week of August, we saw that number jump from 7% to about 9.28%, or roughly 10% of the entire energy production of Malaysia during that time, and thus raising concerns that these data centers will continue to become voracious consumers of power and water, and also competing with many other Malaysians in terms of using up this power, these very valuable resources. Now, to be clear, also about a month ago, the Malaysian Energy Minister Yusuf Fadila Yusuf said that Malaysian data centers are only using about half of the approved power demand, meaning that out of the 2,050 megawatts that have been approved as a maximum for overall consumption by Malaysian data centers, only 1,100 megawatts has been consumed. But that number could vanish very quickly. In fact, according to Yusuf, Fadila Yusuf, they do expect that by 2035, Malaysian data centers will account for 31% of overall power consumption in Malaysia during that time. And thus also highlighting the need for Malaysia to ramp up, refine, and even upgrade some of their energy grids and also power consumption and power generation sources. Now, this is also important, Mandy, because Malaysia is becoming arguably the biggest data center in all of Asia Pacific. Forget Southeast Asia. When you look across the continent, according to Cushman and Wakefield, Malaysia now has arguably the biggest data center footprint. And if you take a look at just the state of Johor, which is one of the biggest states in Malaysia, not just the country as a whole, but the state of Johor, you'll notice that the planned data center capacity for this region could reach 4,200 megawatts over the next couple of years. This including what's been planned and what's currently under construction. And as you can see, they're easily dwarfing the likes of Tokyo, Beijing, Sydney, and Mumbai in terms of that footprint. Currently, Johor has about 22 data centers and a vacancy of only 0.7%. So there's a lot of appetite and a lot of projects and data centers planned in this very important region, Mandy. But the question is, how will they be able to power these and provide enough water to make sure that these data centers can operate, especially since the demand for these services continue to be growing at a very fast clip as well. Mandy, it's back to you.
1: And certainly those concerns that you've raised are issues all around the world, wherever there are data centres. But thank you very much for that report, JP. Quick look at what's going on with the Asian markets after we got a negative lead from Wall Street, which came back from its three-day Labor Day holiday. The clear winner out here in the region today is the Korean market, the KOSPI, up by more than 1%, led by gains in the tech and chip space. Nikkei 225 and the TAIEX also in the green. Markets in the red include Australia and Singapore, down more than 0.5%. So we've got the Hong Kong and mainland China markets opening up in just a few minutes' time. Of course, we've also got the inflation numbers out of China and some instant analysis. Don't change the channel.

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1: Welcome back, everyone. You're watching Squawk Box Asia. The markets in Hong Kong and China just coming online. And despite a softer handover from Wall Street, the regional peers in Asia Pac are doing reasonably well, all things considered. Also, there is the risk of elevated oil prices close to touching $100 a barrel once again. So that's the overlay of risks. The Hang Seng Index steady, let's call it flat, at the open at 25,286. And let us show you the heavyweights on

0: financials are stronger. HSBC up by 0.7%. Alibaba up by 0.4%. But it's a somewhat cautious picture with regards to Tencent, AIA and CCB. We are seeing losses on those names. Mainland markets right now. This is where we stand. Shenzhen Composite at the early open up by 0.2%. Chinex is up by 0.6%. And on the currency side, dollar yuan at 6.7105. The offshore rate at 6.7051. And go back to what Sameer Goel was saying earlier, and he sees the yuan strengthening to 6.5. I also want to bring you up to speed with some important data that we are getting through from China, and these are inflation numbers. August CPI, smack in line with expectations at 0.8%. PPI slightly above estimates at 3.8%. Mandy.
1: Okay, well, let's take a look also at what we got yesterday in terms of the Chinese trade data, Sri, which showed its trade surplus widened in the month of August. Exports grew at a faster pace in August compared to July, rising 25%. Imports also growing at a faster pace, though softer than expected at 28.2%. Beijing benefiting from demand for newer technology and AI-related products, such as cars, semicons and other advanced goods. China's trade surplus with the United States also widening despite some new export restrictions. China's Commerce Ministry also saying late last week that both countries are mulling tariff cuts on about $30 billion of goods when President Trump and Xi meet later on this month. Well, let's bring in Shengzhu Wang, who is head of asset management at Haitong International Securities. Shengzhu, thank you so much for joining us today. First of all, why don't we take a look at the inflation numbers? As Sri mentioned earlier on this hour, we were speaking with Sameer Goel, and I asked him if finally we're resoundingly out of the deflation trend in China, and he said, oh, I think resoundingly might be a bit of a strong word. You know, even if the numbers are positive at this stage, a few numbers does not necessarily a continuing trend make. Do you think that the deflationary impulse is still there in China?
2: Yes, I believe so. Also, the August inflation data has been in line with expectations, but still they are in the low territory. The overall headline inflation is only 0.8%. And also the core inflation data also has been relatively low, so which reflecting still the weak domestic demand. And the recent increase in PPI, in my view, it's purely or most of it coming from the increase of the energy price, including the oil price and also the commodity price, or partially it's driven by, again, by AI investment. But this is reflecting some, you know, cyclical upturn, but doesn't reflecting the overall economic fundamentals, which I think there's still overcapacity, oversupply in China. So which going to drive PPI again back to the, you know, low territory.
1: You said that the Chinese economy is still dogged by weak domestic demand. But when we take a look at the numbers yesterday, with imports rising strongly and also outpacing the growth of exports, is that a positive sign?
2: Yes, I think there's some marginal improvement of the cyclical component since Q3. And we know we have a relatively weak Q2 data, but also China has been driven the AI-related high-tech growth domestically, and including, for example, Minister of Finance doing the capital injection to the major SOE banks last week, including some policy development banks and also insurance companies trying to drive, you know, lending growth. So in this background, so I think there's a continued investment demand to try to support China GDP growth and also reflected in a relatively strong import growth. But overall, the trade balance has widened, including to the U.S. and China expecting more than $1.2 trillion U.S. dollar trade surplus for the whole year, which is another historical high.
0: Shengzhu, demand pull

0: inflation, the positive form of inflation. Is there any evidence of that in the Chinese economy?
1: Yeah, because for China, the first half year economic growth was around 4.7%. It's marginally above the government's target, about 4.5% this year. So I think they are more or less, you know, in a wait and see mood before popping up more aggressive easing policy, because they have managed the public expectation and also managed expectations for the investors that China going to be in a new normal, which emphasizing on high quality growth instead of high speed growth. So I believe if as long as this year for Q3, if we see economic data, they're modestly improving and also above 4.45%, they're going to refrain from more easing down the road.
0: Interesting. Shenzhou, the leadership, I believe, is waiting and hoping for a trickle-down effect from export-led growth and the AI economy to feed into the broader economy and address this K-shaped economy. How confident are you that will happen?
1: Well, that's what we have been talking in the last decades, that which means the rebalancing of China's economic growth model to a more consumption-led growth model instead of export-oriented. But somehow, you know, the largest drag currently for the Chinese economy is still the housing market, and it affects the consumer confidence and also income expectations. So that's why China, meanwhile, has to rely on the export-oriented growth model to support the growth. I think that's the only driver or the more significant driver at this moment. Of course, we hope that down the road, China going to increase, for example, improve the social safety net, increase social transfer, and also helping the rural workers to more settled in the city and the urban area to boost their consumption and income. So that's the correct model to go.
2: You say that the housing market is still very much a drag on the economy. So the big question then is, Shengzhu, how is the housing market going to properly recover, and when will it properly recover?
1: We don't think there's going to be a quick turnover. The housing market adjustment or the deleveraging has been ongoing in the last 2 to 3 years. We see some, you know, the moderating decline in the project, in the housing investment and the housing sales, but the numbers are still in very negative territory. So in terms of both upstream and downstream from commodity price to the downstream consumption, there will be a drag to the consumer and also to the producers. So that's why the Chinese PPI has been in a deflation for almost 3.5 years before it's finally kicking out of the deflation momentum in this year. So I don't expect a quick turnover again. And I don't think the government, they are preparing a large stimulus to the housing market. They want a relatively smooth and maybe prolonged transition.
0: Shengzhen, we have to leave it there. Thank you very much indeed for joining us. Shengzhu Wang there from Haitong International Securities. Thank you for that analysis. Before we tail off into a break, let's take a look at shares of Exaland Robotics, debuting today on the Hong Kong Exchange, and up by over 135% from the listing price. The commercial service robot maker provides delivery robots with LiDAR navigation and says that it intends to raise capital for R&D expansion and acquisitions. Exaland expects to raise about $87.4 million from the IPO. Mandy.
2: Well, coming up, Sri, the BRICS Summit 2026 is being held in New Delhi this weekend, with trade and the Iran conflict expected to be top of the agenda. We're going to be discussing this and more with Evan Feigenbaum from the Carnegie Endowment for International Peace. That is next.

0: the Sportmat, and wireless remote. Call now.
1: Welcome back to Squawkbox Asia. Kremlin spokesperson Dmitry Peskov has confirmed Russian President Vladimir Putin's attendance at the upcoming BRICS summit in New Delhi, where he is expected to address issues of trade, tech and Tehran. Spokesperson Peskov was speaking to Indian journalists in New Delhi, where he also addressed accusations of BRICS' de-dollarization agenda. He says that while Russia reached 90% of transactions with BRIC nations in national currencies, de-dollarization was not the intention and that it remains open to any acceptable payment method. He also accused some countries of using their national currencies as political instruments, but stopped short of providing names. A lot to consider in this global sphere of realignment. Let's bring in Evan Feigenbaum now, VP for Studies at the Carnegie Endowment for International Peace. Evan, welcome to the programme.
2: Thanks.
1: First of all, is there within the BRICS any prospect of an off-ramp, or can they act as an intermediary, whether it's China or Pakistan, when you look at the SCO, to this immediate conflict in the Middle East?
2: Yeah, I don't think so. I mean, there are a lot of underlying rivalries within groups like the BRICS and the Shanghai Cooperation Organization, which is one reason it's always been so easy to be dismissive of them. I mean, you flagged it when you talked about the presence of, for example, India and China, which view themselves in large part as strategic rivals, as some of the core countries within the BRICS. So for a long time, particularly for the American strategic class in Washington, there's been a tendency to dismiss these groups as a kind of low-level grievance society that is geared at expressing displeasure in a rhetorical sense with the trajectory of American foreign policy. I think the problem is that the grievances with the United States are growing exponentially from a critical mass of countries in a growing number of these kinds of groups. So if you think about the last year to year and a half, a lot of these countries, first of all, have had their economic models and their competitiveness whacked by American trade policy. Now, for the last few months, a number of them have had their energy security whacked by American Middle East policy, which some of them, like Indonesia, for example, were already unhappy with because of the trajectory of American policy on Gaza, for example. And just about a month ago, the Secretary of the Treasury, Mr. Bessent, was talking about inflicting, quote unquote, his words, economic oblivion on countries that were dealing with Iran. And of course, Iran is going to be sitting there at the BRICS meeting, just as they were sitting at the SCO. So when you have a situation where you have something that's been largely a rhetorical grievance society, but where the number of substantive grievances are growing, it creates a kind of accelerant to experiment with, as the Russians were saying there, things like de-dollarization, where they've been long on aspirations, short on execution. There are a lot of structural constraints because of the number of transactions that are invoiced in dollars and so on. But the impulse is there, and I think it's growing. And so that's what really bears watching in Delhi at this particular
1: time. And does it bear, is there a strategic real alternative to the dollar in the form of the petrol you want?
2: Yeah, no, I don't really. I think there are a lot of constraints on it. I think there are a lot of, you know, a lot of what's happened has been largely in terms of trade settlement and finding ways to facilitate payments. But since you still have so many transactions that are denominated in dollars, or where you have a dollar on one side of the transaction in any case, there are inevitable constraints on it. If you look at some of the things they've tried, BRICS Pay, for instance, which is an app that largely has been piloted, not developed systematically, and is largely being used in places like Russia because people can't use credit cards in Russia because of the sanctions. The impulse is there, but I think the development has really lagged. Same thing with Enbridge. But I do think there's an impulse to that now. Part of it is policy. Part of it is the trajectory of what the Americans are doing. Part of it is because of a long history of being on the receiving end of American sanctions. And then there's also these issues around American monetary policy, fiscal policy, and so on. And so countries are looking for alternatives, but the structural barriers are pretty high.
1: And the global rules-based order is going out the window, so it's only natural that we're seeing this realignment. On to Trump and Xi and their bilateral meetings, which will happen this month and also on the sidelines, one would expect, in November in APEC. Is that going to be an opportunity for collaboration or confrontation?
2: Well, I think when we talk about collaboration and confrontation, we need to be clear about what the constraints are and how much the U.S.-China relationship has changed. I served in the George W. Bush administration, and the decade of the 2000s was a kind of golden age, almost, of U.S.-China cooperation.
1: Yeah.
2: It would be hard to imagine, given the securitization of so many things, including economic flows, technology flows, everything just rewinding and the clock somehow being reset. But if you think about it, a lot of the problems in U.S.-China relations, they're not really an intellectual problem. They're a political problem. You could step back. You could play Xi Jinping. I could play Donald Trump. And we could have a lot of fun thinking of all the things that the United States and China, in theory, ought to collaborate on. Vaccine development, cancer drugs, peace and security, counter-narcotics, and so on. But the reality is that domestic politics now and the structural competition are configured in a way that makes that much harder. So if you think about the U.S.-China relationship as a kind of Venn diagram, what does China want to get? What does the United States want to get? The overlap in the Venn diagram, even in the economic area, is increasingly small. What does China want to invest in the United States, for instance? It's technology-saturated, technology-intensive businesses. And so for all the talk that we've heard over the years about, for instance, China and the automotive investment side in the United States, with so much being autonomous and connected driving and how technology-intensive this is, that's why you see moves in Congress and elsewhere to try to ban Chinese pieces of the supply chain, Chinese vehicles, and so on. I think for President Trump, a lot of this is actually performative. He likes the cannon on the lawn. He likes to stand there with other world leaders. But the reality is the Chinese are in a fairly strong position to resist a lot of what the U.S. wants.
1: AI is definitely going to be on the table as well. Mandy, come in here.
3: Yeah, hi there, Evan. You know, talking of President Trump liking to be performative, how much performance might there be for show ahead of the midterms in November in the United States? You know, because in the past it's, you know, played well to the populace to be a little bit tough on China. So, you know, might he be trying to secure some economic gains with Xi Jinping? You know, and even if he doesn't really, he might say that there was some movement on that front.
2: Well, he's a highly transactional kind of guy, and so there's no doubt that that's on his mind. The problem he's got is that in at least three areas that I can think of off the top of my head, tariffs, export controls, and Taiwan, he has showed the Chinese at minimum some ankle and potentially in some areas even all the way up to his knee that he's prepared to wheel and deal and potentially give them carve-outs on the kinds of things they want. So if you think about the tariffs, China actually, particularly in the wake of the Supreme Court decision, hasn't made out that badly. There was a view that I think a lot of corporates and funds had early on that in an environment where people have spent a decade thinking about diversifying beyond China, the so-called China Plus One strategy, that there would be opportunity to arbitrage tariff differentials between, for example, the prevailing rate in most of the ASEAN economies that would benefit from that. You think of Vietnam, you think of Indonesia, you think of Cambodia, you think of Thailand, and so on, and the prevailing tariff rate in China. But particularly after the Supreme Court wiped out the tariff decision, but even before that, the prevailing difference between, say, a 19 or 20% base tariff on most ASEAN economies and 25 then change on China wasn't enough, I think, to really make multinationals rethink their China strategies. On export controls, it's very clear if you're sitting in Beijing that the United States is not going to roll back any of its export controls wholesale, and that technology and data flow to China, and knowledge flow for that matter, is very much in the crosshairs of American regulators and American politicians. However, as you know, on NVIDIA and in other areas, the president has showed some ankle giving the Chinese some carve-outs and exceptions and occasional licensing. So the Chinese have learned that they can flood the zone with requests to the president and try and see if they can get some carve-outs that erode at least the effectiveness and slow down the trajectory of comprehensive export controls across the board. And then on Taiwan, the president's made very clear, particularly after his visit to Beijing, where he gave a number of very pregnant interviews, that he does not have a very traditional approach to American policy on Taiwan. He's not especially steeped in former American commitments to Beijing or to Taiwan, some of which through the Taiwan Relations Act, for instance, are enshrined in law. And so there's some ankle there, too. And so I think, I don't want to say the Chinese are in the catbird seat, but because the president is so transactional, if you're sitting in Beijing, I think that can cut both ways, and they're probably feeling like they have an opportunity here.
3: Yeah, on the subject of Taiwan, you know, the relationship between Beijing and Tokyo really took a, a dive, you know, soured after some parliamentary remarks by Prime Minister Takaichi on Taiwan, and Beijing objected quite strongly. So I'm sure that Takaichi is watching this Trump-Xi summit on September the 24th very, very closely. And I also have read that she might be seeking some opportunities to meet with Trump herself later on this month. What do you think would be top of mind for Takaichi to be talking about with Trump?
2: Well, I think the first thing is that the Japanese prime minister, like the South Korean president and like many others around the region, I mean, you're sitting in Australia, if you even think about the U.S.-Australia relationship, people want to get some feel for what the trajectory of American policy in this part of the world is. And the reality is, putting aside the president's team, the president himself is neither principled nor strategic in his approach to the Indo-Pacific. If he were principled, he would have a set of philosophical goals. For instance, open markets and free trade, a so-called rules-based order that he would be organizing coalitions around to try to backfoot countries like China. If he had a strategic approach, it's hard to imagine that he would be imposing tariffs or trying to coerce economically every one of America's allies in the region whose cooperation and collaboration is needed to balance the rise of Chinese power. Layered on top of that is the fact that the United States has taken steps recently to erode its position for deterrence of China in the Indo-Pacific. The Iran war has had a debilitating effect on that. The U.S. has burnt through munitions. It's burnt through people. It's pulled its last carrier out of the region. It has canceled an exercise with South Korea. And all of this, layered on top of the economic coercion and the tariffs, I think really rattle American allies, because they don't really understand what either the principles that underlie American policy are, or the strategic principles that underlie American policy are. And so what they think is the president is essentially largely transactional. Into this steps Xi Jinping coming to Washington with the cannon on the lawn and the flags flying. And so there is the potential for the president to be transactional in a way that I think from the perspective of American allies and those who value deterrence of China and want to keep the United States engaged in the region are somewhat concerning. Japan is in a category of one with China because yes. I think, unfortunately, Prime Minister Takaichi is really in Beijing's icebox for the moment. I'm not sure it was just her remarks. I think they were loaded for bear. And I think, unfortunately, my supposition is that that relationship is not going to improve dramatically until Japan has a new prime minister. And obviously, that's going to leave this thing in abeyance for a while, because she's not going anywhere.
1: In the meantime, Canada and the US are butting heads again, and there could be some global implications there if the trade war or tariffs are expanded. Evan, we've got to leave it there. Thank you very much indeed for joining us. Evan Feigenbaum there from Carnegie Endowment for International Peace. Before we wrap up, don't miss two very special interviews on Squawkbox Asia tomorrow. Our colleague Christine Tan will sit down with UBS CEO Sergio Ermotti at 8 a.m. Singapore, Hong Kong time as they discuss market conditions, banking and how to navigate a higher rate environment. And we'll dive deep into the crypto patch with Brian Armstrong, CEO of Coinbase, right here at the SGX, 9:30 a.m. Singapore, Hong Kong time. Right. On that note, that brings us to the end of this edition of Squawkbox Asia. I'm Sri Jagaraja in Singapore.
3: And I'm Mandy Drury in Sydney. Thanks so much for joining us, everybody. We'll see you at the same time, bright and early, tomorrow morning. Mm-hmm.

0: Inside a clean room in Abu Dhabi, a new space company is getting ready for its first real test in orbit. OrbitWorks is preparing to launch its first satellite.
1: You can only do this one time and do it right. And it means our credibility and our heritage is dependent on it.
0: If it works, it could give the company an early proof point in the UAE's push to move from buying space technology to building it.
1: Getting that first milestone where we have a satellite built, manufactured here in the UAE, tested and launched, and be able to operate, that's a milestone that I think is a once in a lifetime.
0: The global space economy is entering a new era. Satellites are becoming smaller, cheaper, and more capable, powering everything from communications and navigation to defense and climate monitoring. Aiming to capitalize on that shift is Abu Dhabi's OrbitWorks. Founded in 2024, the company is part of the UAE's push to develop a homegrown space industry and move further up the value chain from operating satellites to building them. OrbitWorks is a joint venture between Abu Dhabi-based Marlin Space and San Francisco-based Loft Orbital. Marlin is affiliated with International Holding Company, or IHC, the UAE's largest listed company. I'm meeting Dr. Hamdallah Mohib, OrbitWorks' acting CEO and executive director, at the company's headquarters in Khalifa Economic Zone in Abu Dhabi. Our tour begins in what he calls the company's cockpit, the mission control center at the heart of its operations. What exactly is the team here monitoring?
1: They are tasking satellites, and when a satellite is done with tasking, and you know, let's say you want an image taken over the Strait of Hormuz, the satellite would be tasked to do it. And normally with most other systems, you may have to do that through a manual operation. Here, once a satellite is tasked, it will do itself. It will maneuver itself, adjust itself, and take that image and download it. So we don't really need a huge team to do this work, but you still need a significant number of experts that can operate it.
0: So quite literally coordinating what happens in the sky from right here on the ground in Abu Dhabi.
1: That's correct. So it's like a plane. You have to fly it. And sometimes there are collisions that you need to avoid, and there is debris in space that need to be avoided, but it also needs to be positioned. And what we have, which is our proprietary system, is what we call the hub and the cockpit that work together. Is only one system that does both, flies the satellite and also tasks it and takes the imagery.
0: OrbitWorks has ambitious plans to build and operate satellites from the UAE for customers around the world. But satellite manufacturing isn't an easy market to enter. Customers want proof that what is built on the ground can survive and perform in orbit. The space economy we know is becoming increasingly competitive. So let's take a step back. Where does OrbitWorks actually fit in?
1: Well, we're a new company. We just started only about 2 years ago. But we have big ambitions. We hope to be one of the top 10 companies in the next 10 years when it comes to Earth observation and satellite manufacturing.
0: And we're here in Abu Dhabi, so why is satellite manufacturing considered a strategic priority here?
1: It's one of the high-end or deep tech industries that the UAE is investing in to turn it into a new industry, an export industry, as the UAE diversifies from oil economy. One of the key sectors it wishes to build is the space sector.
0: The UAE is not starting from zero. It's operated communications satellites, sent the HOPE probe to Mars, and signed onto the Artemis Accords, a NASA-led framework setting principles for peaceful civil space exploration. And where are we in that journey, would you say?
1: So we're not really at the start of it. But when it comes to commercial satellite manufacturing or spacecraft manufacturing, this is the first time we're entering this space. This is pivotal because it's one thing to build something for your own niche needs. It's something completely different when you're building for the wider market and trying to serve and compete with global manufacturers. So that's where we are really at the start of that journey, but when it comes to space and space manufacturing, we're somewhere in the middle.
0: What's the biggest problem that OrbitWorks is trying to solve?
1: The biggest problem for any new industry is how do we sustain it and build credibility? And so right now, while we have these abilities, we have what it takes to build the spacecraft, but we are new. So when we talk to customers, they want to see space heritage before they trust you, because it's one thing to be able to build something, but will it work? And that is, I think, the biggest challenge. It's the credibility and the space heritage that we need to overcome first.
2: And so what are you doing right now to not just establish that credibility, but to build it out so that you can be a trusted international partner?
1: Well, first thing we're doing is we're borrowing and partnering with a company that already has that heritage. So we are not starting from scratch. And then we have hired a stellar team from across the globe to be able to build what we are building right now.
0: Orbitwork's next proof point is Altair, its planned AI-enabled Earth observation constellation. Earth observation satellites collect images and other data about what's happening on the ground. Orbitwork says Altair is designed to go a step further, combining multiple sensors with onboard processing, so some of that information can be analyzed in orbit and delivered faster to customers. The first satellite is being readied in Abu Dhabi ahead of launch.
1: This is a constellation of 10 satellites that we are assembling right here. We just closed our first satellite. It went through the assembly and testing phase. So we just finished the environmental tests, and we're finalizing, fine-tuning the satellite before we are ready to ship and get it ready to be launched. And then we'll have 4 in the first quarter next year and another 5 in the second quarter next year, which will complete the constellation. It's the first commercially built and operated constellation that the UAE has.
2: So how important is this milestone? There seems to be a lot riding on this.
1: You can only do this one time and do it right. And it means our credibility and our heritage is dependent on it. And so we had to do more extensive tests than we would normally do to make sure every bit works. And even then, we don't know if everything would be 100% right. But getting that first milestone where we have a satellite built, manufactured here in the UAE, tested and launched, and be able to operate, that's a milestone that I think is once in a lifetime.
0: Coming up after the break.
1: Building spacecraft is not easy, and building that entire ecosystem is even harder.

0: Otter, the AI meeting agent.
1: Orbit Works' satellite manufacturing facility in Khalifa Economic Zone in Abu Dhabi is the centerpiece of its effort to build space hardware in the UAE. Opened in November 2025, the facility spans 50,000 square feet, including a clean room where its satellites are taking shape. The company says it's designed to produce up to 50 satellites a year at full capacity.
2: So what you're looking at is satellites at different stages of their lives. This is what we call an FM1. That's the first satellite that will go into space.
1: A satellite is built around two key elements: the payload, the cameras, sensors, or instruments that perform the mission, and the bus, the body of the spacecraft that powers, controls, and connects everything. What are some of the key stages of the assembly process?
2: We start with what we call a payload accommodation model, which is where all the sensors would go on top. So they are connected, all of the payloads will be connected. That then goes into the bus. That's the main body or the part of the satellite that holds everything together. And the payload accommodation model is what connects to the bus and operates.
1: What makes manufacturing a satellite so challenging in your view?
2: There is not a lot of standardization in the space industry yet, which means if you are a camera manufacturer, for example, you want to do your best to make sure that you produce a camera that operates well in space. How it connects to everything, that's not what your main priority is. An integrator like ours now has to make that happen to say, how does this camera fit into this, along with all the other sensors and everything else I'm putting together? Every satellite is different to the next one, so the first satellite takes us the longest amount of time in this constellation because this is the first time we're doing all of these together. And we have to also ensure that the satellite doesn't jam itself because there's so many communication points. So all of that has to be taken care of before the satellite is sent to orbit.
1: Do you think that one day the UAE will be able to become a viable space manufacturer?
2: I definitely believe in that. If it wasn't for that belief, we wouldn't do what we're doing here right now. I think this is the foundational layer of where the UAE's commercial space industry will build. And I definitely see in a decade that the UAE would be one of those formidable space exporting nations that we aspire to.
1: So what's the biggest barrier or the biggest challenge to that ambition?
2: Building spacecraft is not easy, right? And building that entire ecosystem is even harder. For a small nation like the UAE, having vertical integration in the satellite industry would perhaps be a lot more challenging. And that's why I feel collaboration within GCC and the wider region is very important for us to be able to achieve what some of the bigger nations have been able to do so.
1: Quite literally a moonshot, right?
2: It is. The main challenges that any industry like this would have is one, talent, then there is the capital issue, then there is also the supply chains of being able to build these, and then the operational capability of it all. All of those combined make it a difficult but not an impossible industry to operate.
1: How many of your components are being built domestically versus being imported from overseas?
2: So right now, 100% of our components are being imported from overseas. And that's because we didn't want to take all of the risks. It's already risky enough to start a satellite manufacturing facility in the beginning and then start to also build your components, because with every component manufacturing, the risk goes higher and higher. As we get more comfortable in doing this, the next step would be to start manufacturing some of those components. And we've already started looking at one of those parts. The harnesses are already being planned to be manufactured here on site in the satellites that we use. And that is going to be a process that we continue to build on.
1: How soon before you can actually start manufacturing domestically to have a locally made and homegrown satellite constellation?
2: It really depends on how quickly the ecosystem builds around here. In the UAE, you see things happening very quickly. So it may not take us decades to build, but it may still take us a decade to build that capability, because it does take time to build the capability, the specialization to be able to build each one of those components. And there are already projects underway at universities, at research institutes that are building different components, and they are testing. And we are actually participating in some of that test. but they cannot be our bread and butter.
1: Let's also talk about OrbitWorks as a mass manufacturer of satellites. What do you think that will ultimately mean in practice? What's the end goal here?
2: Would we hope to be able to fulfill all of the domestic needs here in the UAE, and then in the broader GCC, but then expand from that to supply customers far and wide, you know, Africa, Southeast Asia, all of the places that have satellite or satellite needs or spacecraft needs, but they don't have their own capacity to build. And for them, we can be their first stop at their services. So this is really an export-driven business.
1: What does the competition look like in this space?
2: It is not a cheap business. It definitely requires a huge amount of CapEx to build, to start, and then to operate. But it is getting cheaper than what it used to be. Launch prices are coming down, which means that cost is reducing. There are also manufacturers of components, and there is more competition with those manufacturers all around. Startups emerging, even in the UAE, that are starting to build their own components, which means those prices are also coming down. And I think that is going to continue to go down because the demand is going to increase. I predict that we will start getting so integrated with satellites as we are with our phones that we wouldn't be able to do without. And as we build more and more applications, I think the prices with scale will also start to go down.
1: OrbitWorks is entering a crowded market. It faces competition from aerospace heavyweights like Airbus Defence and Space, Thales Alenia Space, and OHB. It's also up against specialist small satellite manufacturers and integrators, including York Space Systems, Terran Orbital, now part of Lockheed Martin, and Kongsberg Nano Avionics. Many of those companies already have what OrbitWorks is still trying to build: flight heritage, mature supply chains, and customer trust. OrbitWorks says one way it's trying to shorten the learning curve is through its US partner, Loft Orbital, a space infrastructure company founded in 2017. What's the strategy for competing with these well-funded, large, and very well-established global players?
2: Step number one for us was we started to partner with a company with whose ethos we agreed with, which meant we earned ourselves 8 years of work. Yes, we paid for it upfront, but it saved us 8 years of time. There are already platforms on the shelf ready if we get a customer. And sometimes that platform availability can be 12 to 18 months. So we're reducing the amount of time it takes to build a satellite. We can deliver to customers quicker.
1: And when you speak to these customers, where do they still need some convincing?
2: Much of it is understanding. Let me say that most of these customers are sovereign nations that we talk to. And they want to have their own sovereign capability. The largest challenge is the ambition to help them realize what they want to do, but in the timeline that they want the satellite in orbit. The biggest challenge there is the realization of the ambition that some of our customers have and where we think they should be. So it's bridging that gap.
1: Still ahead.
2: If you want to be safe and you don't want to fail, you wouldn't start something like this.

0: Abu Dhabi's OrbitWorks is part of the UAE's ambition to build a globally competitive space industry. But building satellites is only the beginning. The company still has to attract capital, win customers, and prove it can scale beyond the UAE. SpaceX's recent public debut raised about $85.7 billion, bringing new attention to the space economy and raising expectations for the industry's next generation of players.
1: Do you think it makes it harder or easier to raise capital? Because in a way, it raises the bar for everyone, right?
2: It just drew the attention to it, which means people are going to start looking deeper into what space is. We are seeing interest in space. People want to come in. And that interest is critical because this is where I think the maturity in the industry will come from. The spread of investors will get deeper, right, and wider. And so I think it's a wonderful opportunity for us to start exploring with people who would previously probably shied away from this industry.
1: Do you see a future when OrbitWorks could be publicly listed?
2: I hope so. This is on the cards for us. Of course, that would be a decision by our investors and our board. But I don't see it as something in the near term, in the next few years.
1: Casting your mind forward as well, what would you say is the biggest barrier that remains to scaling globally, and not just scaling, but also becoming commercially competitive?
2: This is a very nascent industry still. It's still building. We're not the only company that's still at an early stage of development. The challenge we face is the same challenge that every space company faces globally, is that wider customer base. And so one of the reasons Starlink is so successful is because it has a wider customer base. It has airlines, telecommunication services providers, also individuals and homeowners in remote areas, businesses that are on mobile, they can all use it. Because it has such a wide array of customers, it is valued so high and it will continue to succeed in that area. We need to do that for other parts of the space economy as well.
0: For Dr. Hamdullah Mohib, tackling difficult challenges is nothing new. Behind OrbitWorks is a CEO whose journey to the space industry has been anything but typical.
1: I also wanted to ask about your own personal journey as well. You grew up in a refugee camp, and now you're leading a space company here in the UAE. How has that shaped your approach to management and your approach to leadership?
2: Well, for one, it teaches you to be grateful and understand that life is not straightforward and that hardship and challenges are part of life. I think maybe I embrace challenges a lot more than other people and have the resilience to cope with some of the upsets that you may face along the way. I think a big part of doing anything so ambitious like what we're doing here is the risk factor. If you want to be safe and you don't want to fail, you wouldn't start something like this. That is where our advantage here at OrbitWorks is. We took a risk and then the industry moved and the geopolitical environment around us also moved, which means there is a lot more attention to what we're doing today and more people wanting to partner with us than maybe 2 years ago when the situation was not as clearly favorable.
1: Would you describe yourself as ambitious?
2: Yes. I came from a very humble background growing up as a refugee. And seeing my country in such a devastating state, it has been in me, in my DNA, to want to build. And the best place to do that is in your homeland. And if you can't, and this is an industry where I feel like I can make the most contribution to, and also inspire a generation of people who are looking at it and think that they don't have it in them to be able to dream big, to show them that you can, right? And that it's possible, and especially in a place like the UAE where dreams can be turned into reality. And I personally feel very, very fortunate that I've had all these opportunities to do what I've been able to. But I would also tell you that I do take a lot of risks too.
1: How would you describe your own personal leadership style then?
2: I find the best people that I can and then entrust them with it. But I will often challenge what they're able to deliver and expect more from what they're delivering. And often they surprise themselves.
1: You were also a national security advisor inside Afghanistan. You were Afghanistan's ambassador to the United States as well. How did those experiences help shape what you do now, particularly this intersection of technology, national security, and geopolitics?
2: They were really good training ground for something that we're doing today here, because as you said, this is an intersection of national security, but then it's also geopolitical dynamics and understanding how the world operates. And a lot of it is also diplomacy, where we are interacting with nation states that wish to build their own capabilities. And having been in those seats where I knew what they were looking for and what decisions they need to make, it makes it easier for me to communicate with them and understand their needs better. So the solutions we offer them are solutions that are solving their problems, not just solutions that we created.
1: What would you say is the biggest personal challenge that you faced in your leadership journey so far?
2: I would say getting out of my own way, because sometimes you can get yourself into a situation where you are your own disabler. Life is hard enough as it is, and we do our best. We all do as humans with the challenges that we face. I found that, you know, at times when things really get hard, that we forget all the blessings that we have in our life. Counting on those blessings helped me get out of my own way and start to look forward.
1: And the best is yet to come?
2: I hope so.
1: What do you want OrbitWorks to contribute to the UAE in the next decade?
2: We started with this ambition that we want to be an exporter of space tech rather than being an importer. It will take us some time to fully realize that dream, because what we're building here is still at an early stage. And it will maybe take decades to arrive at that ambition. But I hope that we're laying the foundations for achieving that goal. And in the next 10 years, I would love for OrbitWorks to see, realize the majority of that dream. And I want to do that for a personal reason. This country hosted me at a time when I lost my own home. This is a mission for me to try to contribute to this wonderful country and these wonderful people who were very generous and very hospitable and very caring during a very difficult time in my own personal life. Because this is not just my dream, it's the dream of the Emiratis. The UAE has this ambition, and I am very grateful and fortunate to be able to have an opportunity to try to meet some of that ambition.
1: Thank you for sharing so much of your time with me today, Dr. Mohib.
2: Well, thank you for sharing our story with the world. Appreciate that.

0: return it within 30 days.
1: No one wants war, but war is also a validation. War tests your preparation.
2: The UAE has long relied on foreign defense systems. Now it's building more of that capability at home.
1: When you import a solution, normally, from anywhere in the world, you also import a doctrine, a way to use it.
2: At the center of that ambition is Edge Group, an Abu Dhabi-backed defense and technology company launched in 2019.
1: When Edge was created, it was created with a different flavor to it, from ammunition to space.
2: Now the question is whether Edge can turn the country's push for self-defense reliance into a global business.

On the outskirts of Abu Dhabi, inside Tawazun Industrial Park, the UAE's defense ambitions are being turned into hardware. This is where Edge Group is trying to turn the UAE from a buyer into a builder, bringing design, engineering,

0: The company is still a young player by global defense industry standards, but it has grown quickly, consolidating more than 35 entities into a single defense and advanced technology group. The result is a company grouped into six core clusters, covering everything from missiles and weapons to space and homeland security. The ambition is not just to build for the UAE, but to prove those systems can compete abroad. Our first stop was Halkan, Edge's missile and weapons production facility. This is where I met Hamad Al-Murrah, Managing Director and CEO. Looking around, this is a really extraordinary space. What exactly is happening in this warehouse right now?
1: So this is an electromechanical-based facility. It is one of the first Edge factories to adopt the 4.0 revolution fully. It is fully automated when it comes to assembly. And it is where really technology and human have actually met.
0: And was the goal to always become an exporter when Edge first started out?
1: It's important to try and promote your products. And if you have a strong belief in what you do, beyond your local user, it's credibility that you achieve. Not only that, but sustainability for your business, partnership, increasing footprint, allies, friendships, comes out of these deals.
0: And how has the last 4 months of war changed how you think about doing business?
1: Oh, we understand the need. We understand the urgency. It has really shaken our system in terms of paperwork and bureaucracy. It had, I would say, made us more efficient. Though wars are always bad, but sometimes you need a shake to reconsider things.
0: A shake for the better, would you say?
1: For the better, yes.
0: That urgency has become part of Al-Murrah's argument for building more defense capability at home. He says the recent conflict showed how much of the UAE's response now depends on nationally developed technology. You are running probably what is one of the world's fastest growing defense startups today. And this is a business that has actually been tested by a real war on home soil.
1: Of course, no one wants war, but war is also a validation. War tests your preparation. It came after decades and decades of work. And it surely have demonstrated our readiness, our resilience, and the capabilities that mainly were homegrown.
0: Al-Murrah says the UAE Armed Forces intercepted more than 95% of incoming threats, with more than 80% of those interceptions involving nationally grown technologies. What type of technology and products was Edge actually using during the Iran war?
1: Well, we've used many of our drones, of course. But what was very important is that we have deployed a full geofencing capability of the whole nation in over 190 sites in less than 48 hours.
0: Keeping people safe on the ground?
1: 100%, 100%.
0: And how much of the technology and product that Edge actually makes today is genuinely homegrown?
1: If I look at the portfolio in terms of products, not configurations, over 90% are UAE. 10% comes from abroad, our entities that we own in Europe, we own in Latin America and elsewhere. And the products that we have locally, they are all stamped by Made in the UAE. And the reason why I say Made in the UAE is to tell you that we are the only country that solely approves an export of those products to another nation, which means we do not have any subjectivity or imported goods that requires further certification or export permits from another nation.
0: I think you're touching on a really critical point here. Is this about sovereignty for the UAE, relying less on those Western suppliers like the United States, for example, or is this now about building a globally competitive weapons and technology supplier?
1: Definitely, we want to be competitive. And let's take it on different verticals, I would say. When you import a solution, normally, from anywhere in the world, you also import a doctrine, the way to use it. And there's no two armies alike. The geography is different, the size is different, the force multiplier definition is different, and the affordability is different. When we do something, we're doing a solution that suits our demography, our geography, the way we operate, and that your armed forces is more willing to use.

0: To give you an example, before Edge, before the first initiatives of missiles, the UAE used to run over 42 different products to achieve certain missions. Those products are now collapsed to 6, being homegrown, because we can actually cover your inventory is better, your logistics is better, your operating manuals are easier to manage. Now, putting that aside, when we come and look at technology, we saw huge savings in terms of an economical proposition by doing it in country. And I can call it 1/3 sometimes in terms of cost. And almost in no time, you have a turnaround on maintenance and operation and logistics. And that's extremely important and equally important. So to be able to have self-determination on inventory, on stock, on turnaround, on export, on operations, it's the purpose.
1: And what has that development meant for the UAE and Edge's relationship with dominant Western suppliers like the United States, for example? Because I'm sure if the UAE is buying less weapons, then the US is probably raising one eyebrow, right?
0: Look, life is business. And we're not dropping anyone. Are we developing a fighter? The answer is no. Are we developing a main battle tank? The answer is no. But there are other things that we do rely on friends and allies as well. Now, are we buying less? Yes, we're buying less. But how much less? This is the United Arab Emirates Armed Forces should decide. I do not want to be the sole supplier of the armed forces. I have a family, right? And I need diversity and we need capability. No nation can work alone. But now with everything we're doing, the West is interested to partner. So we're into Europe. We're working with the U.S., and I hope something comes out fruitful in our collaborations. So it is a way to grow.
1: Still ahead.
2: The rules of the game have changed. A drone can take down a tank. So you have to adapt or you will be behind.

0: 1-800-545-5522.
1: Edge Group was built to help the UAE make more of the defence systems it once bought from abroad. Now, recent conflict has put that capability to the test and raised the stakes for what the company can design, build and sell. At Tawazun Industrial Park, just outside Abu Dhabi, my next stop with Managing Director and CEO Hamad Al-Murrah was ADASI, Edge's autonomous systems business. Inside this assembly hangar, the focus is on unmanned aircraft built for surveillance, strike missions, and battlefield support. What would you say is the strongest growth signal or the strongest growth market right now? Where is demand actually coming from?
2: I would say we're focusing on air defense, layer defense, defense from cyber attacks, defense from drones, defense from incoming missiles, ballistic missiles, fighter jets, helicopters. You need to optimize your layer defense because it became a war of attrition. You need to be able to afford it and stand tall for the longest time possible.
1: And there's obviously some really sophisticated kit inside this room. How do you keep the manufacturing costs low so that you can compete in the global market?
2: It's always about adopting the best available options, no legacies. There is always a better way to do things cheaper. When you design towards a price, most likely you will get there. But when you design only for spec, then you will try to get to that price.
1: Is advanced warfare becoming more expensive or less expensive for the buyer here that you have in mind?
2: It depends. The whole approach have changed. Maybe before you needed something on a certain standard, on a certain level. Maybe today you need a cheaper solution. The rules of the game have changed. A drone can take down a tank. Previously, it was a tank that takes down a tank. So you have to adapt or you will be behind.
1: And can you tell me what one of these Edge drones is actually worth?
2: It starts way low, below $10,000. But trust me, easily with specs, you can get over $200,000. But it depends on the sophistication of everything you put inside.
1: And I guess it depends on what the customer wants, right?
2: 100%. What the mission needs. So you do not want to equip your user with ineffective way of dealing with the threat. Because it's a game of affordability as well.
1: Edge has also just opened up in Europe, in Paris specifically, with a French government cooperation agreement as well. How significant is that deal for Edge and for Abu Dhabi?
2: Europe is where the next budgets are. We would like to contribute to the security of Europe. We feel that we have a value. We feel that Europe have recognized this value by accepting us into Europe. These are facts. Now, we own entities in Estonia. We own an entity in Poland. We own an entity in Switzerland. We own an entity in Germany. We own an entity in France. And we have JVs in Spain. And we have partnerships and JVs and acquisitions in Italy. We have a very nice footprint in Europe. And this would have not been possible if the UAE wasn't accepted in Europe as a partner, knowing and trustworthy with NATO and the way we firewall things. Plus, you need another player in Europe. Even the big players today, we're working with them. There is always these collaborations, but they only start when you put your ego aside. There is always someone better than you. And you need to be on this learning curve forever. Things are ever changing.
1: Still, indeed, one of the world's most protected defense markets, though. So what are the solutions that Edge can actually provide?
2: We have over 200 solutions, over 70% that are on production lines. And we have about 30% that will see the light in the next 2 years. When we look at Edge Europe, we mean it when we say Edge Europe. Edge Europe is European. Edge Europe will utilize our platforms. Edge Europe will produce in Europe. We're complying with their rules, and those are the rules of the game. We need to comply with NATO. They need to go in operation on NATO. We totally understand that. And if we can accelerate security agenda in Europe, we will do that. If we can accelerate wealth and flourishing the ecosystem, we will do that. If we are adding value, we will do that.
1: the voices against foreign money coming in, particularly into the European defense sector, are rising. So what is your plan to combat that political pushback?
2: If I faced one, maybe I do have an answer. But I haven't faced any yet. If it's a program by NATO, it's firewalled and it's for NATO. That at least one program that we have with Minrem out of Estonia, an entity that's been supplying Germany, that is in operation in Ukraine, that have been supplying Netherlands, exporting to Japan, we didn't see any. Actually, we went through an educational curve when we acquired the entity. But the proof that was about 2 years ago, where we had to answer, to provide evidences, and they had the right to ask those questions. But we in business still, selling this year, selling last year, it's a proof that we have crossed that hump.
1: Let me ask you as well about artificial intelligence, because this is already having a really significant impact across the defense space. Where are you seeing the biggest impact today?
2: I don't like to say we are in the development of AI. We are users. If you do not employ AI, I'm talking about months, you start falling back by years. And you need to ride the wave. And I think we are riding the wave.
1: Do you think this is the future?
2: It's definitely the future of warfare. It does not eliminate the human intervention, but it gives you better means for decision making.
1: So if artificial intelligence is the future of warfare, then what does that look like?
2: Let's take it from situation and awareness. This becomes an early warning. This becomes a more accurate, effective operation. It will give you results immediately. You don't need to go through channels. Having decision-making from the field is crucial, and time is important. You need to have one soldier operating 100x, maybe 1,000x. And all of this will really change the way the warfares are done today.
1: And if the future of conflict is moving to artificial intelligence and unmanned systems, then what worries you the most?
2: I believe you don't want the machine to take over. You need to have control. You need to always have control. We're employing it to do our job better, not for it to do the job for us. I know it's a fine line, but it's important to go with this technology. I mean, you cannot do without it.
1: Stay with us. More from my interview with Edge CEO Hamad Al-Murrah after the break.
2: 70% of the countries in the world lay outside EU, US, Russia, and China. If you buy from China, you upset US. You buy from US, you upset China. UAE is neutral.

0: Founded in 2019, Edge Group has grown quickly from a national defense project into one of the UAE's most ambitious industrial groups. The Abu Dhabi headquartered company now brings together more than 35 entities across defense and advanced technology, employing more than 18,000 people. But scale is only part of the story. The bigger test is whether systems made in the UAE can compete globally. At Caracal, Edge's small arms business, that export push is already visible on the production floor. Here, weapons are assembled for domestic use and for international customers.
1: We have done so much work to optimize the production. This facility have went to almost 300% more output by implementing lean manufacturing methods and new techniques and assemblies in an industry that didn't see much innovation for a very long time.
0: So what specifically is being made inside this part of the warehouse?
1: We do assemblies of everything we produce for small arms in this place. So going from a 9mm pistol to a 12.7 sniper. It's very adaptable. The lines are very flexible. And normally we are able to push the throughput we would like to achieve through the same assembly line, which is significantly lean.
0: And where are all these small arms going? Where are you seeing the biggest demand?
1: The highest demand is, of course, the UAE. But we do have many export clients, and mainly in Asia and Africa.
0: Do you think that the global market for defense is getting more and more fragmented?
1: I would rephrase it. And I don't want to sound political, but unfortunately, 70% of the countries in the world lay outside EU, US, Russia, and China. The UAE is a very nice, natural, peaceful choice for many countries. If you buy from China, you upset US. You buy from US, you upset China. UAE is neutral. That's one. But the second thing, which is equally important, is we do not have bureaucracy towards export permits. They come out fast. No one wants to wait for a rifle for 6 months to receive a shipment. We have a very fast turnaround in that angle. Actually, in some cases, we are able to start supplying beyond or faster than a country issuing a contracting permit. And that's an advantage. Our business model is quite different. We build to stock and we sell, which makes it a faster turnaround on our inventory, faster turnaround to satisfy our sales order. And that's a big merit.
0: But only to those countries where the export control has been approved, right?
1: Of course. No, nothing goes into the country or outside the country without our MOD process.
0: Let's talk about another really exciting element of Edge's business, and that is in cyber, in autonomy, and in artificial intelligence. As you develop and deploy these capabilities, what excites you the most right now about this industry?
1: Let's take autonomous or autonomy in general, unmanned. We have relatively in population a smaller armed forces, a smaller police force. When you do have a population, you need to give a force multiplier. In the past, the UAE relied on technology that was available at that time. And they've always had the mandate, or they've always aimed to be 10x. Then industry was established, trying to achieve the 100x. With AI deployment into autonomous systems, and the autonomous system, it became 1000x. When you have a modern architect, when you are totally integrated and synced, satellite, drone, CCTVs, every mean available, these are huge numbers of sensors that sees optically, infrared, maybe under the ground, over the ground. It becomes impossible for humans to analyze in due time. So when we employ all of these technologies, you are really taking the problem to the decision maker with a fast response. Edge is a technology company that happened to be in defense. And defense is a good incubator of technology. We have a very aware armed forces with huge appetite to change and to employ new technologies. And that becomes the incubation of all the technology you see in the civil world that are deployed on maybe cargo drones. You can deploy them all across, and they're so reliable. Then we can go to cyber. The UAE have been for a very long time on the favorite list of cyber attacks. We are quite digitized, and it comes with its issue. So for us, developing cyber technology with no backdoors is equally important as the sovereignty we're creating with hardware. And we wanted to have control on our data. We wanted to preserve our population. We wanted to preserve medical records. We wanted to preserve and protect the identities of the people. I mean, and that's really in the core of the UAE national security.
0: But as Edge scales, Almaraz says the pressure is not only geopolitical or commercial, it's also personal.
2: You're leading almost 20,000 people inside this organization. How do you do that day to day? And what would you say is the number one thing that you think about when you get out of bed coming into the office every day?
3: The largest risk I took is the will to work with a great team like the team I have. What keeps me up at night is, maybe you said 20,000, but this could be 100,000 dependents, families, kids, siblings, mom, father, that are relying on the bread earner in this group that relies day and night on our decisions. And I'm a father myself. That keeps me up at night. I would spend my day and night not to lose a single employee in this organization. And I think that's my largest responsibility.
2: What's the biggest challenge that you're facing right now leading Edge?
3: Every day. If I take it financially, the group has needs and we need to keep money flowing. The group needs backlogs. We need careers and we need to sustain the workforce. Politics, geopolitics, supply chain, logistics, things that are in your hand, maybe you can control, but things outside your hand, you have to navigate through. And there is no experience that can do that. You learn in the moment. And that's the difficult part of it, taking decisions in the unknown.
2: And as you continue to lead and grow Edge, where do you see this business in the next decade?
3: Top 15, soon.
2: How soon?
3: Very soon.
2: Very soon?
3: Very soon, at least in my tenure.
2: Ahmed, great to see you today. Thank
3: Lovely
2: you for showing me around.
3: Thank you so
2: Appreciate
3: much.
2: Appreciate it. Thank you.
3: Thank you.

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1: On this episode of Leaders Playbook,
2: we're doing 36 million rides a day.
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2: We had to reinvent our culture to be able to grow in the right way.
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2: Leadership sometimes is swimming against the current.
1: And find opportunities when 85% of revenue evaporated overnight.
2: You have to go into wartime mode.
1: Plus, how he's positioning his team to future-proof the business.
3: I think long-term it's going to be a massive societal shift.
1: Leaders Playbook Uber starts now. I'm meeting Uber CEO Dara Khosrowshahi at the company's office in Lower Manhattan. He joined Uber in 2017 after spending more than a decade growing Expedia into one of the world's largest online travel companies. There, he worked alongside billionaire tech titan Barry Diller, who promoted him to CEO when he was just 36 years old. When Khosrowshahi left Expedia to run Uber, the ride-sharing platform was in crisis. I'm here to discover the leadership skills that enabled him to turn a troubled tech company into a profitable, publicly traded global powerhouse.
4: When you took over Uber back in 2017, you took on the role of CEO. It was struggling with so many issues. What made you decide to take on that challenge?
2: For me, it was about the impact that Uber has on everyday life. It was a tough decision because I had been running Expedia for 13 years. I've been working with Barry. It was an incredible partnership. But I remember talking to my dad, and he said that when a company that's a verb asks you to run it, just say yes. Running Uber has been an incredible challenge. And it was a challenge that I was up for.
1: To understand what Khosrowshahi was taking on, let's go back to the beginning. Uber was founded in 2009 by Travis Kalanick and Garrett Camp. It disrupted the taxi industry with a user-friendly app that made it easy for passengers to connect with drivers. Uber's president, Andrew McDonald, joined the company in its early days.
3: Uber in 2012 was a luxury product. It was mostly black cars at that time, and so it was a premium service. And it was just a really fun place to start out and build. And we were going global, we were raising money, we were growing the team.
1: In 2016, despite reporting $18.8 billion in gross bookings, the company reported a net loss of more than $3 billion. In 2017, it got worse. Uber's co-founder and CEO Travis Kalanick was investigated following a series of scandals and allegations of a toxic work culture. Uber's top investors ultimately forced him out.
3: Just before Dara stepped in, we literally had no CEO. We were just trying to keep the trains on the tracks. We had tons of executives and leadership departures. Internal morale was really challenged.
2: Travis was an incredibly talented leader, and I would tell you that I could not have accomplished what he accomplished in the founding of the company. He had to be aggressive in order to build the company into what it was. So in some ways, I think he was the right leader at founding, and I was the right leader to take the company and scale going forward.
4: So you saw the opportunity to have this huge impact, but at the time, there were so many mission-critical issues. How did you decide what to tackle first?
2: Well, I think any CEO has to deal with a multiplicity of problems. And for me, it's part of my engineering training to some extent. It's taking complex problems that have multiple dimensions and splitting them up into kind of individual pieces. And for Uber, we had to reinvent our culture to be able to grow in the right way. We really had to rebuild our relationship with regulators and our driver base, our courier base, and build the trust that's necessary in building a business the right way. And then, of course, we were losing billions of dollars in terms of profitability, and we had to turn that around. For me, it was about separating each of those issues, creating a plan, and then executing against each of them. And while the job is not done, we have been able to move forward in all of those areas pretty significantly over the past couple of years.
1: McDonald recalls the challenges facing Khosrowshahi as a new CEO.
3: We had daily press stories hitting the news about things that were happening at Uber. You know, usually those were bad headlines. We had tons of sort of internal leaks. I think interestingly, Dara just took that right head on. He spoke from the heart. He was clear about what he didn't know. And then I think this was really important for our employees to hear, why he was joining the company, which for him was the chance to change the world.
2: One of my challenges coming in was to come in and really help the company understand just how important we are to the world, and that sometimes in order to speed up, you have to slow down. You have to have a dialogue with your constituencies. You've got to talk to regulators. You've got to allow your drivers to have a voice. And that was all part of the transition of culture.
1: Before Khosrow Shahi joined Uber, one of its published core values was always be hustling. He had to make a change.
2: Our most important, I say, cultural value at Uber is pretty simple. It's do the right thing, period. No exceptions. And I remember when I introduced that cultural value to our employees, many of them asked, well, what does that mean? You know, give me a handbook for doing the right thing. But the fact is that doing the right thing in one circumstance may be different from another circumstance. What I wanted to message to the team is each one of you has a responsibility when you come into work. You represent Uber, and that means you have to be thoughtful about your decisions because with the scope that we have a lot of power, and you really have to think about your constituencies before you exercise that power.
4: How did you tackle this balance between maintaining the spark and also telling your employees here, we have to change the way we're doing things?
2: I think I was lucky in some ways. The company was in crisis. You know, if I'd taken over and everything was going great, the question would be, why are you trying to change, you know, something that is perfect? So I had the right to come in as the new leader and change where we wanted to change, but also keep consistent that entrepreneurial spirit, the great talent that we had at the company, really combining the two. And I did the same thing with the management team.
4: One of your big challenges, in addition to managing these relationships and these various constituencies, was winning back trust. And there were trust and safety concerns. There was a whole campaign to get riders to drop Uber in favor of Lyft. How did you deal with that?
2: Gaining back trust is really difficult. The fact is that it doesn't happen overnight. One of the most important moments when I came to Uber was actually we have these all-hands meetings where our employees ask any and all questions. And one of the employees asked me about our PR problem, the trust problem that you talked about. Well, it's a PR problem. And I said, you know what? If we treat it as a PR problem, we're never going to solve it. The problem is us. The way to win trust back is act differently.
1: And just as Uber started gaining trust, a global pandemic knocked out 85% of its business overnight. Coming up,
2: you have to go into wartime mode.
1: And later,
2: so I bought a Tesla and I started driving people around myself.
1: What he discovered in the driver's seat.

0: Got it, boss.
1: Otter, you got this.
2: In 2017, Uber CEO Dara Khosrowshahi took over a company in turmoil. He focused on transforming its culture and rebuilding customers' trust. Nearly 2 years in May of 2019, he took the ride-sharing platform public. Less than a year after Uber's IPO, COVID-19 brought ride-sharing demand to a screeching halt.
3: The pandemic was an unimaginable emergency situation. 85% of our mobility volume disappeared overnight. In those situations, you have to go into wartime mode. And as a leader in wartime mode, you have to be decisive, you have to move quickly, and you have to inspire the team to hopefully understand that you know what you're doing. And as part of that, I'd say there are two really important things that we did. One is we cut costs, and we had to cut costs because the revenue had disappeared. I think, unfortunately, we laid off close to 25% of the company. I never imagined I'd come to Uber to do a layoff that big. It was really, really hard, but it was necessary for us to reset. And then the second for us was leaning into Uber Eats. People weren't going out anymore, but our Uber Eats business all of a sudden overnight doubled, and it was a lifeline for restaurants. And our drivers who were driving people around all of a sudden could turn around and deliver food. Fast forward to today, our Uber Eats business, which was less than 10% of our business, today is just as big as our mobility business. And ultimately, I think 5 to 10 years from now, our delivery business, which is moving from like food to now grocery and pharmacy and everything you can imagine, ultimately, I think is going to be bigger than our mobility business.
2: But just as business began to inch forward, another challenge.
3: And we were having a really hard time getting drivers back on the platform because they didn't want to get sick. We have these driver forums all the time. So I talked to drivers to understand what they think, et cetera. And there was one woman who I was talking to who had been driving for Uber, and she switched over to delivery. And she was making good money on delivery, but she was making more money in terms of driving people around. And I asked her, well, why don't you shift over to mobility again? Why don't you start using Uber again? And she said, because, Dara, a Big Mac can't give me COVID. I was like, oh, wow, there's fear here.
2: To understand that fear, Khosrowshahi put himself in their shoes.
3: I got an e-bike in San Francisco. I started delivering food at first. And I started understanding that our driver-facing product wasn't as good as a rider-facing product or eater-facing product. Just because most of our engineers, you know, they use Uber all the time, they use Uber Eats all the time, but they weren't using the driver-facing product. I bought a Tesla, and I started driving people around myself, and that led to us becoming much more driver-focused. It led us to building a better product, and ultimately led to drivers coming back to the platform.
2: Khosrowshahi shared what he learned with Uber's leadership team, and his action inspired them.
4: The first thing I thought to myself is, I got to get out on the road again. And our other leaders said the same thing. And it sort of had this cascading effect of people not just using the platform as an earner, but documenting their experiences and then really speeding up the cycle time at which we improve those experiences. Super important cultural moment. Leadership, like, starts from the top and it comes from the heart and it's really genuine and people follow.
2: As the pandemic waned, demand for rides returned. But there still weren't enough drivers to meet demand, and revenue suffered. Khosrowshahi had a decision to make: improve earnings by cutting costs or double down and lose more money in the near term.
3: The first couple of quarters, I will tell you, were pretty difficult because we were very open to our investors that we were investing hundreds of millions of dollars to getting driver supply back versus Lyft, who was kind of letting the marketplace do its thing. I was pretty unpopular for a couple of quarters, but you know what? As a CEO, that's a definition of leadership. Leadership isn't going where the current takes you. Leadership sometimes is swimming against the current. It was clear to me, and maybe it wouldn't have been clear if I hadn't driven myself. But because I understood the product, because I put myself in the driver's and courier's shoes, I knew what had to be done.
2: The investment paid off. The pandemic was finally in the rearview mirror. But Khosrowshahi faced a massive problem threatening riders, the company, and his leadership.
5: You're still facing negative headlines around safety issues.
3: Sure.
2: The battle to make riding with strangers safer.

0: organization.
1: By 2025, Uber reported more than 8 billion trips a month on the platform. So many strangers connecting for rides all around the world has created a safety challenge for over a decade, one that continues to test Khosrow Shahi's leadership.
2: But you're still facing negative headlines around safety issues.
3: Sure.
2: And it's such a complicated situation because you're not just dealing with employees, you're dealing with independent contractors. How do you stay on top of such serious concerns when the people who might be causing the safety issues aren't people who directly work for you, they're contractors?
3: Yeah, I think safety, and especially women's safety, is a huge societal problem. And when you have over 8 million drivers on the platform and 180 million consumers on the platform, and they're connecting every single day, we're going to reflect the realities of society. And the fact is that violence continues, and it's an enormous problem. Our approach there is just using technology to get better every single day. So if you look at the features that we have introduced in terms of, you know, 911 button in the app, the ability for you to track the ride of a loved one. You know, all of my kids, I'm tracking their rides. The ability to have audio recording, the ability to have video recording. All of these safety features are numerically improving the safety of our platform. Since our first safety report to the last one that we published, the platform's 44% safer. Now, that's not enough. As long as some of these safety issues happen on our platform, we're not going to be satisfied. But what I can tell you is we're going to be safer tomorrow than we were yesterday. And that's my job to make sure that happens.
2: And so as a leader, your message is just keep driving progress.
3: And never, ever be satisfied.
2: As you've managed all these issues, it's important to note that your expansion has really been global. And as you've expanded around the world, you've had to deal with so many different local issues, mm-hmm. local municipalities, taxi companies. How do you decide when it's worth staying and investing in a city or in a country, and when it's not worth it and you should pull out?
3: We want to be everywhere. We're in over 70 countries. We continue to actually expand into new countries now. And ultimately, if we are in a market, we either want to be the number one or two player. And if we're the number two player, we want to have a road to number one, right? We want to be the top brand. So there are certain markets and certain businesses where we didn't see a road to getting to number one. So, for example, Brazil food delivery. We decided to pull out of Brazil food delivery. That allowed us to invest in, for example, food delivery in Germany, where we do think we can get to number one. It will take years to get there, but the decision is about, ultimately, can we get to number one or not? I'm not going to be satisfied with number two. I never want to be, and I think that creates the opportunity for us to drive to one.
1: With Uber expanding into new markets, Khosrow Shahi is leaning into unexpected partnerships for growth.
2: You've been able to turn rivals or frenemies into partners, whether it's taxi companies or you've worked with local municipalities that maybe yeah. didn't want you there originally. How do you approach those relationships?
3: I think you approach those relationships, first of all, by listening. I think that listening is a really underrated executive skill. And the fact is that when you see yourself at odds with someone else, there's a reason there, and there may be ways of getting around that. For years and years at our company, taxis were seeing it as a competitor. But then we decided, you know, listen, taxis want business, and we have a huge amount of demand in terms of the audience. 180 million people come to Uber every single day looking for transportation of some kind. Why can't we connect them with taxis? And as we started having discussions with some of the taxi partners, at first, I'll tell you, they didn't trust us for a minute. But we convinced a couple of them, come and do business with Uber. And slowly but surely, the results spoke for themselves. Like in San Francisco, the average taxi driver who's using Uber is making 20-25% more. That is the perfect solution, which is that's a definition of a win-win.
1: Khosrow Shahi had success turning rivals into partners, creating a growth strategy that didn't rely on acquisitions.
3: I always say that the way to do the best deals is not to have to do any deals at all. I think that companies that need to do deals to grow then start slipping into doing less high-quality deals. So you've got to put yourself in a position where your organic growth is really, really strong. And our organic growth is, you know, 18-19%. And if you come from that position of strength, then deals become optional. the danger happens when management teams feel like they have to do a deal in order to grow, or they have to do a deal in order to kind of cover for some fault that they have here. It's fun when you make the deal. The integration is like hell. It's terrible. We've got lots of cash flow, but organic growth is always the top priority for me.
1: Coming up, embracing new technology and agility to future-proof Uber.
3: If you think you're planning...

0: Foundation.
1: As Uber's network expands around the world and technology advances at a record pace, CEO Dara Khosrowshahi is leading the platform so it can compete in the future.
2: If you think about AI, one of the biggest technologies that are coming that's driven by AI is autonomous vehicles in the streets. We elected not to actually build that technology ourselves. That was one part of our business that we divested during COVID. And we are now looking to partner with all of the autonomous partners out in the ecosystem.
1: Uber has partnered with 20 autonomous vehicle companies across the globe, making driverless rides a reality.
3: How do you approach as a leader planning 5 years into the future when we have no idea what autonomous will look like in 5 years?
2: The fact is, if you think you're planning 5 years into the future, you're kidding yourself. What I'm certain about is that autonomous technology is going to be safer than humans. These digital drivers, they don't get distracted, they don't get tired. We want it to be affordable and available to more people, and we're going to invest behind it through these partnerships that we're building.
4: I think long term it's going to be a massive societal shift. We think Uber is really well positioned for that shift. Autonomous vehicles are expensive today. They're going to be, you know, somewhat expensive in the future. They need to be highly utilized to make a return on that asset. And our platform's the best place for them to be utilized. So I think we've got a significant role to play. But it's a really exciting moment.
1: While positioning Uber to take advantage of advances in technology and coming shifts in consumer behavior, Khosrowshahi spends most of his time focused on what's most pressing right now.
2: I'd say general rule of thumb that I've got is you have to spend probably 60 to 70% of your time on the near term, and then, you know, I get to have fun with the other 30% of my time thinking about the long term.
1: A big part of Khosrowshahi's near-term strategy is investing in people.
2: I have to say, I'm not great at hiring people because I like people. So if I'm, you know, if I meet a stranger, I instantly kind of connect with them. But I am good at developing people. And part of that development is getting to know them, listening, and then throwing challenges in front of them and seeing how they do. You want to save them if they're struggling, but unless you're challenging your executives, they're never going to develop.
3: You have access to so much data at Uber, both about what's happening now and what could happen, but you also have a reputation of being a little bit of an instinctive leader. How do you balance that instinct and the data?
2: So I found that in life, the biggest mistakes that I've made is if my head and heart don't agree. My head is the part of me that's always looking at the data, and I'm a complete data nerd. But I found that with my logical brain, if I truly feel strongly about something and my heart isn't there, I'm missing something. My big rule is when I'm making big decisions in life, the head's got to agree, but the heart's got to be there. When those two come together, I'm ready to move.
1: For Khosrowshahi's team, his ability to strike that balance is his leadership superpower.
4: Dara's ability to combine his natural instinct to lead from his heart with an ability to make really tough decisions and execute those with conviction, I think threads the perfect needle for a CEO.
1: More valuable insights from some of the top business minds in the country on the next episode

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1: 4imprint for certain.
2: On this episode of Leader's Playbook,
3: it comes down to instinct.
2: Billionaire business mogul Barry Diller reveals the key leadership strategies behind six decades of success.
3: Unless you are willful, nothing is ever going to happen.
2: How the media legend turned tech titan reinvented the movie industry, launched the Fox Broadcasting Network, and built internet brands embraced by millions. His approach to negotiation.
3: If I want something very badly, I don't really care about price.
2: His appetite for ambitious bets.
3: I just don't see risk where others do.
2: And leading through crisis.
3: Travel stopped cold after 9/11, so Expedia went from X revenue to zero revenue.
2: Plus, the core principles that help him make bold decisions and win big.
3: You cannot be cynical. Cynicism kills everything.
2: Leader's Playbook, Barry Diller, starts now. I'm meeting Barry Diller at his company's headquarters in Manhattan. Diller is chairman and senior executive of IAC, a holding company he started to buy and grow tech and media businesses. He's also chairman and senior executive of Expedia Group, overseeing a portfolio of travel brands. I'm here to talk leadership and learn how he's consistently innovated and scaled multi-billion dollar companies.
4: You've incubated and spun off some of the most recognizable companies of the internet age. What is it about your approach that's enabled you to consistently identify winners?
3: It comes down to instinct and the ability to recognize a good idea and exercising your instinct.

0: made you decide to create this kind of holding company? It wasn't something that other people were doing in the internet space.
1: Well, like anything, it was kind of one dumb step in front of the other until we figured it out. This was not imagined whole cloth. But after a while, we really did have this very unique business model of being a conglomerate that is also an anti-conglomerate. I thought that once an entity got to be of sufficient size, that it ought to be independent, that it ought to be spun out away from this corporate headquarters conglomerate into being on its own. It would then live in a much more transparent environment. So it's a weird business model, but it has certainly worked well for us.
0: One of IAC's biggest success stories from Diller's buy, grow, and spin-off strategy is Match Group. Back in 2003, Diller acquired the dating website Match.com, and then, over almost two decades, it developed and acquired more dating platforms, including Tinder, Hinge, and OkCupid, to create a robust dating portfolio called Match Group. When Match Group fully separated from IAC in July of 2020, the dating company's market cap was over $26.5 billion. What did you see in online dating before it was a mainstream thing?
1: It's so obvious what a good idea that was. I certainly was alive and awake to the idea that if you could replace this process of being fixed up by other people or going to bars, if you could supplement that with an online interactive service where you could kind of flip through people who interested you and they could do the same and then you could match. What a better mousetrap that would be. I'm glad no one else saw it or wanted to pounce on it, but we sure did.
0: Diller's buy, grow, and spin-off playbook worked over and over. IAC created 9 publicly traded companies, from travel site Expedia to Angi, the platform that connects homeowners with home improvement pros. One of Diller's key management strategies is what he calls creative conflict.
1: To me, the best way to vet an idea is when you've got a group of people around a room and passion, argument from each of them, which usually is in conflict with somebody else's thought. That kind of creative conflict of pushing that idea or that discussion about whatever it is and hearing as many disparate voices, hopefully all argued passionately, that cauldron, if you make it last long enough, I've always thought you push it past exhaustion because that's when the good stuff comes out. That brew makes the decision, if you have an ear, and I'm very lucky because I know how to listen, that you hear something in that and it's a truth for you. You say, wow, that I can pull on. It can be loud and argumentative and somewhat brutal, but I love it.
0: How can others develop that ability to identify the signal through the noise?
1: Let's say after you threw this cauldron, you're in a resting position. And what you will hear is what that resting position gives you for your own instinct. And once you've reached that level, it's solid. And you can act on it, or at least I can act on it. I don't know that there's a teaching process for that. You cannot be cynical. Cynicism kills everything. If you want to use your instincts, you have to brush that clean every day, practically.
0: Can you give us an example of when creative conflict revealed a new truth to you?
1: Every example of anything I've ever done. And it's not a single truth. No, it's not like you listen and you wait for that one thing to clang into your head. You hear things that if you're listening, they either convince you this way or that way. And at some point through this process, you are convinced. I just think it's a good process.
0: So are your employees and all the people who report up to you, are they able to have a creative conflict with you?
1: With me? My God, yes. Absolutely.
0: For Diller, creative conflict helps him understand complex situations and figure out how and when to take big swings. Coming up, just as Diller plans an ambitious bet on travel, tragedy strikes.
1: Several people said, This is not the time to pay over $1 billion for something so completely unpredictable.
0: And

0: exploring one.
1: Otter, the AI meeting agent.
2: IAC Chairman Barry Diller has developed trusted strategies over his decades-long career that help him innovate and grow multi-billion dollar companies. Diller's creative conflict identifies ideas, and his instinct and willingness to take risks helps bring them to fruition.
3: I just don't see risk where others do, and where others don't see it, I do. It's just cocked up a bit, or abnormal.
4: Some of the risks you took professionally seem courageous to me.
3: To an outsider, but not to me. Most of the things I'm interested in are things that haven't existed before. And that's by definition risk. God knows not all of them work. But that either daunts you or it doesn't.
2: In July 2001, while Diller was the CEO of a cable channel, USA Network, he saw opportunity in the internet and announced plans to acquire a controlling interest in Expedia, an online travel agency, buying a 75% stake for about $1 billion. And that's when Diller started to really focus on tech. But before the Expedia deal was completed, a devastating terror attack shook the nation.
4: You invested in Expedia and made this big deal right before 9/11. You could have pulled out of the deal, but instead you decided to double down. What was it that you saw in that moment that other people didn't see?
3: Obviously, travel stopped cold after 9/11. So Expedia went from X revenue to zero revenue. Came back relatively quickly, but at that critical moment, which is when we had to make the decision, there was no business. And yes, several people said, this is not the time to pay over $1 billion for something that right now is so completely unpredictable. Someone in the room, when we were talking about this at the height of the argument, said, if there's life, there's travel. And as soon as I heard it, I said, close. I'm betting on that. And if there isn't life, then who cares anyway?
2: Diller completed Expedia's acquisition in August of 2003 as he established IAC as a holding company for startups. A key player in the deal, a young IAC executive, Dara Khosrowshahi, who later became Expedia's CEO and now runs Uber.
4: You kicked off your career working for Barry Diller at IAC. What did you learn working with him?
5: God, what did I not learn? I kind of feel like I owe my whole career to Barry, honestly. And I learned so much from him. But I'll tell you one particular lesson that I got from Barry is Barry goes straight to the source. You know how direct he is. And the way that I met him, actually, I was an investment banker at Allen & Company, and he was working on this deal, takeover Paramount Pictures. And as the price of this deal got higher and higher and higher, he wanted to understand exactly who was building the financial model, et cetera, and I was a lowly analyst there. And he spent 2 hours with me, with my walking him through the financial model. So the first thing you take out is, here's Barry Diller listening to a little crap analyst in a bank. And two, he wants to hear it directly. He doesn't want to hear it through an associate or VP or managing director. For him, he always told me, like, every level that information passes through, you lose some fidelity. You lose some edge. And the opportunities and the dangers are in that edge. So that has led me as a leader. Like, I talk to executive 2, 3, 4 levels down from me. I want to hear the edge. I want to hear the good stuff and the bad stuff because that helps me make a better decision. I've learned so much from him, but the skill of listening and going directly to the source versus getting a bunch of filtered information to you, I think, has been one of the most valuable lessons from him.
2: Diller made Khosrowshahi CEO of Expedia when he was 36 years old.
4: You have a track record for what you call throwing people into the deep end.
3: Yep.
4: And promoting very young people into CEO positions. Why is that your approach?
3: I think that as a company, it is a failure if you have to bring in people at senior positions from outside the organization. The best organizations bring people in at an early age where they don't have much experience, where they get forged by your process.
4: What are the qualities you look for?
3: I look for energy and spark and a brain that I can understand. if those ingredients are there, it's worth a try.
2: Diller's process for identifying and developing talent has forged a notable list of executives, including Michael Eisner, who became CEO of Disney, and Jeffrey Katzenberg, who founded DreamWorks and DreamWorks Animation.
3: I'm not much for the, quote, concept of teaching. I think you function, and if the people that primarily you interact with have kind of grown up with you, or they've started with you, what processes that they are around, they adopt by osmosis, and they just go automatically.
2: Coming up, the Titan makes a startling admission.
3: You do fake it as you go.
2: And later, Diller's strategy for growth.
3: Unless you are willful.

0: and the best price.
1: Throughout his career, Barry Diller, the billionaire chairman of IAC and Expedia, has had a track record of promoting young talent into high-pressure roles, echoing his big responsibilities early in his career. By age 32, Diller was head of Paramount Pictures, where he greenlit blockbuster films, including Grease, Saturday Night Fever, and the Indiana Jones franchise. By the time he was 44, Diller launched the Fox Network with Rupert Murdoch. He leaned on instinct, greenlighting edgy programming to attract younger audiences, including Married with Children, The Simpsons, 21 Jump Street, and Beverly Hills 90210. And those instincts were right.
2: You've talked so much about instinct. Instinct at the core of your ability to identify new opportunities. How much do you weigh the importance of looking at data when making decisions?
3: Well, data is good for history, past, and math, and things that are data-focused. And you can use them to some degree, but you cannot use them for anything that hasn't happened yet or for predicting the future.
2: Looking at all your bold decisions over the years in Hollywood, in tech, you seem fearless to me. So I was surprised to read in your book that you struggled with fear and anxiety around things like flying or public speaking.
3: Well, I did. I had one big fear, and that allowed me to take other fears less importantly. I think constitutionally it's biology. I mean, I don't take any particular pride in it.
1: The one big fear Diller's referring to here is a secret he kept about his sexuality for decades. He writes about it in his 2025 memoir, Who Knew? For Diller, the one big risk of being outed made all other risks in his life seem smaller, and that emboldened him in the boardroom.
2: What was it that you learned in Hollywood that you've been able to bring to tech?
3: Nothing.
2: Nothing?
3: Oh, that's an exaggeration. My own sense of things, my own instincts are, of course, brought by the history of my life. And so, yes, to that extent. But really, probably the only pure thing is how much I prize, tell me what the idea is, and can I crunch that down into something I thoroughly understand and then have an instinct about. That was taught to me by narrative forms, by essentially being an editor and using what is the idea as the center of galvanizing what to do. Yeah, I probably brought that forward, but the world of technology is completely at the other side of the planet from instinct and editorial, because technology, of course, is physics, is based upon math, ones and zeros. It's a mathematical process, a technical process. So they're completely different worlds.
1: Long before he was running Paramount, Diller got his start in the mailroom at William Morris Agency. From there, he scored a role as an executive at ABC, where he created Movie of the Week and developed the TV miniseries format. One of his most successful was Roots, a broadcast watched by more than half the country. His surprising strategy for succeeding in those roles with little experience, fake it till you make it.
3: You do fake it as you go. You can't do it. If you try and do it any other way, if you actually try and find some methodological way, you probably fail. So I think faking it until you get it, in other words, making others think you know something when you know nothing, and then eventually you're figuring it out as you go, and eventually there it is, no more faking.
2: We've talked about how you come to your ideas, creative conflict, listening to your instinct, identifying those new truths. And when it comes to executing, you've talked about using blind willfulness. Is it a strategy or is it just your passion and action?
3: However good the idea is, unless the person is willful, nothing happens. I mean, certainly you need energy and edge and whatever, but unless you are willful, which means you will impose your will on whatever it is, nothing is ever going to happen.
2: So what's the line between willful and stubborn?
3: Stubborn is, again, stupid. I mean, if you're willful and somebody comes to you and they say something that you hear that amends your will, and then you're willful about that, hallelujah.
2: So willful is about executing once you have your strategy
3: determined. Of course, yes.
1: Diller's leadership playbook? Following instinct, leaning into creative conflict to identify the right path, executing with blind willfulness, and sometimes just faking it. Still ahead,
2: what is it about Barry Diller that's enabled you to have so many decades of success across so many different industries?
1: The billionaire's shocking revelation after the break.

0: Otter, the AI meeting agent.
1: For six decades, Barry Diller's seen extraordinary success. First in media, then in tech. Here's what he says drives it.
2: What is it about Barry Diller that's enabled you to have so many decades of success across so many different industries?
3: Probably curiosity more than anything. I think without curiosity as a base, I wouldn't have gone anywhere and done anything. And then there's serendipity. People take a lot of credit for their great success in different industries and things, but a lot of it is timing and circumstance. And I was just lucky that, for instance, in the kind of third act of my life, the interactive or e-commerce part, I came along in 92 with starting to learn about interactivity. So by 95, when the internet really got used by normal people, I was kind of there and ready.
2: You talk about luck, but what I see is a lot of hard work and taking advantage of the right opportunities.
3: I think on average, everybody gets their amount of luck and serendipity. And of course, then it's, well, what the hell do they do with it? And that is, of course, another reasonable definition of success, is what do you do with it?
1: Throughout Diller's career, he's overseen massive deals, acquiring Expedia, Match, and Angi before taking them public. But what he says about those deals is surprising.
3: I don't know that I'm such a good negotiator. I really don't know that I am. I don't really think I am. I know people, and I've been in too many situations where I have recognized a real talent for negotiating. But my attitude is, I really don't care about the best deal. If you grind someone into the dust or on this or that provision of a transaction, I think that there's something inherently rotten about that. I don't want to do anything dumb, but I also don't have any competitive thing with it. I just want to get it done at what I consider a fair transaction. That doesn't make me a great negotiator. And if I want something very badly, I don't really care about price.
2: What do you think your biggest professional failure has been then? Was it negotiating a deal that didn't go your way?
3: No. The real mistakes, the big mistakes have been, well, there's certain stuff that's just dumb and wrong, and you get a certain amount of that if you do multiple things. But the other part is, I've held on to this naivete, and I've trusted people, and I would say the biggest disappointments I've had, and there have been very few, but where trust was broken. That to me is like, that's like a breach.
1: After six decades in Hollywood and tech, how has his leadership style evolved?
3: I don't think it's ever changed.
2: And you're still motivated by curiosity?
3: I'm curious about different things than I was, and I will always be, because new stuff is what, when it comes into view, is what ignites my curiosity. That's the one thing. I still am curious. You know, it's an unquenchable reservoir.
1: For Barry Diller, curiosity is the engine. Creative conflict helps him find a path, and instinct is his compass. More valuable insights from some of the top business minds in the country on the next episode of Leader's Playbook.

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1: 4imprint, for certain.
2: Welcome to Access Middle East. I'm Dan Murphy in Abu Dhabi. Straight to your top stories this hour. First today, oil prices surge. Brent crude pops to near 100 USD a barrel as Iran's Houthis launch strikes on Saudi Arabia. And the US sinks Iranian tankers in the Strait of Hormuz. The latest straight ahead. Plus, Israel says Britain will no longer be taking part in the US-led Gaza plan as new sanctions from the UK, France and Canada hit Israel's West Bank settlement policy. And final swing, Saudi Arabia's PIF-backed LIV Golf files for Chapter 11 bankruptcy as it scrambles to restructure its business with fresh backers. Good morning. Sanctions, strikes, and the road back to 100 USD. That's the headline on CNBC's Daily Open on CNBC.com this morning. A weak lead from Wall Street driven by higher oil and yields, keeping Asia markets looking mixed today with a downside bias. You can see here the Nifty 50 and the Straits Times Index both underwater this morning. We are seeing gains coming through for the KOSPI, though, better by 1.15%. Well, oil prices spiking to near 100 USD as the battle for Hormuz escalates. There's been a series of retaliatory strikes in the past 24 hours, sending Brent and WTI higher. You can see WTI at 94.19 this morning. Brent's just below 100 USD at 99.32. CENTCOM says U.S. forces destroyed five more IRGC-linked crude carriers on Tuesday after it says Iranian forces targeted a U.S. Navy warship with ballistic missiles on two occasions. The tankers were in the Gulf of Oman and near Karg Island. CENTCOM now saying their crews were ordered to abandon ship before the vessels were struck. The command also says the ships were part of a shadow network funding the Revolutionary Guard and its proxies. Some extraordinary vision there. Now, Iran has responded across the region. Jordan's armed forces says 20 ballistic missiles were fired from Iranian territory towards the kingdom. It says 18 were intercepted, while two fell in unpopulated areas. No casualties were reported. And in a separate escalation, Saudi Arabia says Houthi missiles and drones hit civilian and economic facilities across its southern region. The Saudi-led coalition saying 73 people were wounded, including women and children. The energy ministry says fires broke out at oil facilities and utilities, forcing temporary suspension of some operations. Live reaction now with Mukesh Sardev. He is Chief Oil Analyst at X Analyst, joining us live from our Singapore studio this morning. Mukesh, welcome to the program. The US has now struck something like eight Iranian crude carriers in the last 5 days. Oil prices obviously soaring off the back this morning. Your reaction to the escalation overnight?
3: Thank you, Dan. Good to be in the studio. I think the reaction when the oil price is touching is 100 is really a very high geopolitical risk premium. I guess the sentiment in Singapore has been a little bit about longer-term energy security, but the real worry number or the word has been around diesel. So as refineries have struggled and as Russian, you know, diesel is not coming to the market, so lots happening on the refined product prices, product supply, that's probably also adding to this geopolitical risk premium. And I think the question we can talk about is where do we go from here, 100 plus or something gets correct next week?
2: Leads me perfectly into my next question. Where to from here? Do you think the market can sustain 100 USD off the back of all of this news flow? Or is there some kind of move to the downside coming?
3: I think if you look at, Dan, a couple of factors. In the past, we do know that when we touch around 100, there is a sentiment for correction that sort of happens. But we are a little bit in a different trajectory right now. We are in a trajectory where the stocks, the crude stocks have been drained a lot. We are in a trajectory. Also, the summer season, the driving season is kind of over in the U.S. And also, the Russian supplies are hit and Middle East is not yet resolved. So that points toward that the oil prices can go towards 100. But my view is that there is also something brewing. When I spoke to a lot of colleagues who came from the Middle East, is that there is a very extensive amount of oil leaking, probably from the Hormuz. And in the safe corridors, the dark trade is quite at a higher levels. So that will provide a check on the oil prices. So it is quite possible that multiple of factors, Dan, may converge and may bring some sort of a correction in the diesel price, and that may provide some, you know, oil price Brent correction next week. So my bias is probably towards some correction from here rather than a further leg upwards.
2: Paint a picture of what that could look like. We're speaking about a correction. What would that actually reflect in the numbers?
3: So we all know that, in some ways, China is going to probably, they're running refinery hard. They have already a lot of crude stocks, and they might put some diesel back into the market, because that's the factor I look, how product prices are probably also giving crude a leg up. And then we also understand that U.S. may not return to the deep maintenance, which it goes through in October, some shallow maintenance, and refineries continue to run hard. That might put also some diesel sort of a correction. So ultimately, refineries might run hard, and also there is now some products. I was speaking again to a lot of colleagues in the Middle East, and I understand a lot of boats with products are also ready to leave. And let's not forget, Dan, now it's more than 6 months. All the Middle Eastern refineries which were hit, Zizan is an exception, have probably had the time to repair and be ready. So I believe that there is something brewing in the fundamentals that might bring more diesel to the market, and then diesel correction might bring some crude correction sort of going forward.
2: Okay, really important to watch, because as Jeff Curry was explaining to us yesterday, it's not just the crude crunch, it's also a product crunch as well, right? And we've seen the price of products soaring as a result. You mentioned refining capacity, you mentioned Jazan. Let's talk about it. Saudi Arabia, of course, the Houthis saying they've hit facilities in four cities, fires at oil installation and utilities and operations suspended. Jazan, of course, on the ground there, a 400,000 barrel a day refinery on the Red Sea. How significant is the damage at Jazan as we understand it? And how significant is that outage if it's sustained?
3: Excellent question, Dan. I think Jazan is one refinery which balances both parts, east and west. It gives jet and diesel towards the European markets, some of the LPG, which is scarce, naphtha, which is scarce, some fuel oil molecules towards the eastern markets. So Jazan is extremely important. But I think it's important to note that when the attack started, Jazan is a 400 site. It was not running at that level. It was running probably 250 to 300 levels. The second point I would say, yes, the repeated attacks have happened on Jazan. So there might be more damage. I think it will take some time for the assessment to come. I believe the number one thing to watch, Dan, is when the Arab medium crude gets loaded in Yanbu for Jazan. We have seen the data. I watch Vortexa data, and I don't see that sort of happening yet. So Arab medium loading in Yanbu is to watch if we have to keep an eye on Jazan.
2: And if Saudi Arabia can't move product west or its crude east, then where do those barrels go?
3: We all know that now Arab Light barrels go to via Egypt, via the Ain Sukhna, Sidi Karir, and we know South Korea is buying those barrels. And I've heard numbers that it adds about 30 days more, about $4 per barrel extra cost to take it from the Mediterranean to South Korea, for example. And I think that's the name of the game. And I believe the price premiums are so high that these extra costs can be absorbed. We also heard some numbers that maybe Iran fees is about $2, maybe $8. So I guess it's a lot of economic optimization, reshuffle of the crude quality that is happening. And just to add, South Korea did a wonderful thing, Dan, by taking a lot of Arab Light, and it converted into a lot of lubricants. And the number of South Korean refiners had a windfall. So there's a lot of asymmetric outcomes emerging because of this war.
2: Mukesh, appreciate your reaction to this developing story today. And of course, we're going to continue to keep viewers across all of the action here in the region through the course of the day. That's Mukesh Sadev there from X Analyst, live with us out of our Singapore studio this morning. Thanks again, Mukesh. We'll check in again soon. And the oil price spike denting equities and pushing up yields, with key US inflation numbers eyed this week. The 10-year, as you can see here, back to 4.8%. The long end of the curve also in focus as the Treasury's expanded bond buying begins today. Our Steve Leisman has more on what to expect in the days ahead.
0: The U.S. inflation report on Friday has turned out to be the linchpin to whether the Federal Reserve hikes rates or holds at the next meeting. But there are two other key developments on the radar this week. On Wednesday, look for the bond buyback announcement for a look at how much the Treasury will intervene in the bond market. The ECB policy statement comes on Thursday with a hike expected, and then the CPI on Friday. The Treasury Department has unusually released no guidance on the size of its bond market intervention. Last month, the Treasury announced a doubling of the Treasury's bond buybacks, but the Secretary said on CNBC that $4 billion was the minimum. 10-year Treasury yields have still marched higher despite the uncertainty. The question is how big a surprise Scott Bessent has in store for bond markets. Lou Crandall of Wrights & Associates says quadrupling or even quintupling the size to $8 to $10 billion range is not out of the question, but will represent a second major shift in the Treasury's debt strategy in just 2 weeks. He expects between $5 to $6 billion. Morgan Stanley looks for around $8 billion. Meanwhile, futures markets around the world look priced for all big three central banks to move, though the Fed is the most uncertain. On September 10th, there's a 98% probability that the ECB raises to 2.5%, the Fed trading around 58% to raise rates to 3.88, and the Bank of Japan meets on September 18th with an 81% probability right now that they raise to 1.25. The Fed will meet next week with concerted pressure from the Trump administration to hold the line on rates for, or lower them. President Trump tweeting last week, "Lower the rate or I'll stop trading with countries with which we have a deficit." Vice President J.D. Vance said, "We believe that the Fed should be lowering interest rates." Scott Bessent, a little more circumspect, saying, "We've seen a supply shock, and traditionally you don't raise rates unless you see second or third order effects." Assuming Fed Chairman Kevin Warsh brushes off the pressure, inflation data will be the key. Core CPI estimated to come in at 0.2%, bringing the year-over-year rate to around 2.4%. But the headline rate should pick up to around 3.5%. Steve Leisman, CNBC Business News.
2: The other big event on the corporate calendar is Apple's big unveil of its refreshed lineup of smartphones later today, including what could be its first ever foldable phone. It'll also be new CEO John Ternus's first launch event at the helm. CNBC's Mackenzie Sigalos filed this report on what to expect.
4: Apple is expected to debut its most consequential iPhone lineup in nearly a decade on Wednesday in Cupertino, led by its first foldable and major price hikes to the Pro models. The folding phone, apparently dubbed the iPhone Ultra, is the centerpiece. It's expected to start at around $2,400, with higher storage versions potentially topping $3,000. Now, folded, it should be about the size of a passport, opened closer to a small iPad, but there are trade-offs. Touch ID instead of Face ID, and no telephoto camera. It may also not ship until October or early November, with Nikkei Asia reporting that early production is limited to just a few hundred units a day because of Apple's strict quality standards. But even at relatively low volumes, this could be meaningful for top-line growth. Morgan Stanley models about 6.5 million foldables in the December quarter, generating some $14 billion in revenue. And then there's the Pro phones. They should look similar, but get the new A20 Pro chip, better battery life, and camera improvements. That faster silicon also gives it more horsepower for Siri AI. The street expecting like-for-like Pro price increases ranging from $200 to $500 versus comparable iPhone 17 models is higher memory cost pressure margins. Now, outside of the iPhone, expect new Apple Watches and AirPods with the smart home hub also possible. And Apple reportedly already testing two more generations of foldable phones over the next 2 years, a pretty clear sign that it sees this as a new category and not a one-off. It's also part of a much broader hardware pipeline that is said to include touchscreen MacBooks, smart glasses, and new home devices through 2030. The main question, though, is whether this more premium, higher-priced lineup can keep the upgrade cycle going against much tougher iPhone 17 comps. For CNBC Business News, I'm Mackenzie Sigalos in San Francisco.
2: Up next on the program, the UK imposes sanctions targeting Israel's West Bank settlement policy. We're speaking with Lara Abassar Ben-Horon, Israel's former communication ministry chief and a founding member of Naftali Bennett's Together Party, as Israel heads for its first election since the October 7 attacks. You're live on CNBC. We're back in 2 minutes.

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1: Welcome back. Well, the ripple effects of tariff wars still hanging over the global economy. In the latest, the White House says it will ban the import of certain Canadian products, including alcoholic beverages, cars, and dairy products starting from September 29th. This comes as Canada's retaliatory tariffs on roughly $20 billion of U.S. goods took effect overnight. Ottawa saying the move was a dollar-for-dollar response to the U.S. slapping new 50% tariffs last month on about $20 billion of Canadian wine, hockey sticks, and other key goods. And U.S. President Donald Trump continues to double down in the trade fight. On Truth Social, he directed the General Services Administration to work with the USTR to remove Canadian origin products from federal government contracts. No response so far from Ottawa on the president's latest remarks. Meanwhile, the UK, France and Canada are moving to block imports from Israeli settlements in the West Bank, the latest action targeting Israel's settlement policy. Nine other countries, among them Spain, Norway and Sweden, issued a separate statement backing the same goal. The UK Foreign Minister Ed Miliband says it won't stop at goods.
2: And as part of this regime, we will go further. We will take action against specific companies and individuals who provide services such as construction, infrastructure, financing, or real estate for settlement expansion. So to those who finance or facilitate illegal settlements, let me say this, you will face the full force of UK sanctions.
1: Israel responded swiftly and is now closing Britain's consulate in East Jerusalem, barring some British officials from entering the country, and also saying Britain will no longer take part in that US-led coordination mission for Gaza. But Washington, not joining its allies, Secretary of State Marco Rubio also weighing in defense.
3: Well, they alerted us to it. We don't have any announcements. Obviously, those are decisions that they make, and And the president has expressed this in the past. We don't want to see anything destabilizing going on right now in the West Bank with so much going on in the region. We think it has implications as well on our ability to make progress with regards to Gaza and the 20-point plan and the border peace that we're very committed to. Obviously, we're not going to do what the UK did. We saw their announcement today, but I don't have any comment on it right now.
1: Meanwhile, in other news, the UAE neither confirming nor denying a new Haaretz report that UAE President Mohammed bin Zayed had warned Israeli Prime Minister Benjamin Netanyahu days before the October 7 attack in 2023. In a statement, the foreign ministry here said it does not comment on reports of intergovernment conversations, but that the two have maintained direct and open lines of communication and all relevant intelligence is communicated when necessary. The Israeli Prime Minister's office denying the reports, saying no such warning was given from the UAE. Of course, Israel votes on the 27th of October in its first election since the October 7 attacks. Candidate list closed this week, so the field is now being set and the race is tight. A poll by Midgam for Israel's Channel 12 puts Gadi Eisenkot's Yashar party in front with 25 seats, Benjamin Netanyahu's Likud at 21, and the joint ticket run by two former prime ministers, Naftali Bennett and Yair Lapid, on 13. That's its weakest showing in Channel 12's recent polling. Whoever forms that government inherits a difficult set of numbers. Headline GDP growth sits at 3.7%, according to Moody's, but national security spending near 6% of GDP continues to weigh on public finances. The OECD says Israel's budget deficit is now projected to hit 5.3% of GDP, pushing debt to GDP to 71%. Well, Laran Avassar Ben-Horon ran Israel's communications ministry for 3 years. She's the founder of Bennett's party and spent 2 years building its policy program before running for office. Now she is fifth on the joint list, and on current polling, that could put her in the next Knesset. She joins me live this morning from Israel. Ma'am, welcome to the program. You are one of many candidates, I guess you could say, vying for a seat in this race. So first and foremost, why Naftali Bennett and why now? Good morning.
4: Good morning. Thanks for having me. So Israel needs real repair after October 7th and the last 2 years. Naftali Bennett, as you know, is the most experienced leader we have in Israel currently. He used to be the Minister of Economy, the Minister of Education, the Minister of Defense, and of course, the Prime Minister of Israel. Naftali Bennett led maybe the most effective government Israel had in the last two decades. And he's bringing with him the most experienced team you can ever think about. People who ran complex systems before, delivered results. And that's exactly what Israel is looking for. You know, in his government, he got the government with billions of deficit in the budget, brought it back with the first time in 35 years, maybe, with a surplus, budget surplus, new investors, maybe the best economy we've seen in Israel in decades. We need a fast repair, and we're coming with clear and detailed work plans that are ready to be implemented right away.
1: Laron, let me jump in there because there is so much at stake economically in this election, and that's what I wanted to focus in on. Of course, the business community, not just inside Israel, but across the Gulf and the world, in fact, really wants to believe that this election can produce a more stable government than the last few years. What would you say is the biggest economic mistake of the Netanyahu government that your team would fix on day one?
4: Yeah, so I believe we're going to focus on three main issues. One of them is having communities in Israel, such as the ultra-Orthodox, Bedouin, Arabs, joining the workforce. This is a huge point for the Israeli economy. When I'm saying join the workforce, we're speaking about education, you know, learning English and math. We're speaking about enlisting to the Israeli army, and we're actually speaking about employment. That will give us a great boost. We're speaking about lowering the cost of living in Israel. As you said, it's higher relatively to the European average. We're speaking about dealing with the concentration of markets in Israel, lowering and cutting significantly regulation. Israel is a very concentrated government. We're speaking about moving some power to the local authorities, having the Israeli economy flourishing and moving to its next step. You know that the Israeli economy showed incredible resilience during the war. And I believe we can only imagine what can happen when we have new government under Naftali Bennett bringing on this policy.
1: Of course, it's not lost on you and not lost on any of us here in the Gulf region that this is a part of the war that has been really, you know, under a part of the world that has been under siege as a result of the war that's unfolded here over the last 6 months. Israel, of course, had a big role to play in that. Just on Iran, what would your coalition have done differently since February? And would Naftali Bennett back a U.S. plan to reopen the Strait of Hormuz?
4: So I believe that Naftali Bennett is going to bring Israel back to the table. That's what we need. You know, Naftali Bennett has incredible relationships with leaders in the region. They know how to work with him. They know he's serious. You know, mainly they know he can be trusted. As first steps, we're going to work together as partners with different moderate countries in the region. You know, we share vital interests with many countries in the region. Trade, economy, you know, energy, water. Wherever you go, you'll see that we have common interests and we can bring new era to the Middle East. In many ways, I can say that the Middle East is waiting for Naftali Bennett. And we can have a safer and flourishing era in the Middle East under Naftali Bennett.
1: Okay, still a lot of skepticism out there about Israel's own approach as a nation state to the Gulf. Of course, issues like Saudi normalization, deepening integration with the Gulf, clearly are still top of the ticket and key concerns for business leaders here. Can I get your reaction to this news from overnight as well? Haaretz reporting that MBZ here in the UAE warned Netanyahu 10 days before October 7 that Hamas was planning a major operation. Netanyahu's office says it's false, the UAE neither confirming or denying that report. Who do you believe?
4: So I believe that we had really, the October 7th is really a huge concern of Israelis in this election.
1: Yes.
4: And I believe this government, yes, this government should finish its term and give the place to new government to repair Israel. And that's what's going to happen. I believe most Israelis feel uncomfortable and that we need repair. And Naftali Bennett is going to bring this repair in the coming election. So we'll let Israelis make the decision on October 27.
1: Okay.
4: And I think we're going to see change.
1: Laran, I'm so sorry. We're out of time. We'll leave it there. Thanks for joining in today.

0: with the Kruven Lexercise Pro.
1: Welcome back. The Saudi-backed LIV Golf has filed for Chapter 11 bankruptcy protection. The Pro Golf League is claiming between $500 million and $1 billion in liabilities and says the court-supervised process will allow it to transition now to a new backer, a buyout firm, BC Partners Advisors. The new iteration will be majority owned by the players. Nine of them are currently owed about millions of dollars. Well, LIV is also getting a near $50 billion bankruptcy loan from Saudi Arabia's public investment fund. The league's future has been up in the air since April, when PIF first said it would end funding for the league at the end of the 2026 season due to a shift in its spending and economic priorities. The Saudi Sovereign Wealth Fund owns 100% of LIV's equity and has invested more than $5 billion since its launch back in 2022. LIV still says it hopes to exit from bankruptcy by early 2027. Abu Dhabi's IHC is entering the space economy, acquiring a majority stake in the UAE-based Marlin Space. Marlin invests and operates in space technology and has a portfolio ranging from space systems to advanced compute. It's also developing commercial satellites through OrbitWorks, its JV with the US-based Loft Orbital. The IHC CEO says space is becoming increasingly critical to global tech infrastructure, including in AI. The value of the deal not disclosed, and it is still subject to regulatory approval. Back to our top story now, and another quick check on the price of oil this morning. You can see here Brent at its highest level since July 24th. In fact, a whisker away from 100 USD. 99.08 is where we stand right now, up by about 1.2%. WTI still sub 95 USD, but as we track into the European Open and, of course, see a volume ramp up when US trade gets underway, it's probably pretty likely that we're going to cross that triple-digit handle before the end of the Wall

0: Nations are warning that maritime shipping laws are now breaking down. The consultative shipping group, the consultative shipping group is made up of 18 nations, including Japan, South Korea, Singapore, Canada, and the UK, and represents more than a fifth of global trade by volume. The group issued a statement on Tuesday warning that there's been a massive structural shift in global trade, spurred by the battle to control the Strait of Hormuz, as well as a shadow fleet created by Western sanctions. Well, Japan's Mitsui O.S.K. is one of the world's largest shipping firms. Our East Asia reporter Lisa Kim just spoke exclusively with the CEO just minutes ago and joins us live now with some highlights from that conversation. Hey, Lisa, good morning to you. What did you learn?
1: Hey, Dan. So that's right. So we just spoke to Mitsui O.S.K. Line's chairman, Takeshi Hashimoto. This is a Japanese shipping company that handles a wide range of segments, including energy, metals, cars, you name it. It's also in the real estate business. That company's chairman, we talked about the recovery of the Strait of Hormuz, Japanese oil refiners diversifying their sources of imports, and also alternative shipping routes. Take a listen.
2: I'm a bit pessimistic about that, the quick recovery. That the international politics is so complicated, and I appreciate that some diplomatic talks are still going on between that Iran and Gulf countries like Oman and Qatar and Saudi Arabia. And I hope that at the end of the day that it will be reached that the reasonably good solution. However, it seems to me that still we need quite some time. And so that for the time being that it is almost impossible for us to resume that the normal service to covering that the Hormuz Strait, mm-hmm. and which means that particularly for energy transportation, mm-hmm. it's a very big problem, right. that we should rely on that huge volume of oil and gas from the Gulf countries, mm-hmm. not directly from Iran, but definitely that the crude oil from Saudi Arabia and UAE, mm-hmm. and also that LNG from Qatar, mm-hmm. is quite critical energy supply for many Asian countries. So that situation is quite serious.
1: Yeah. So Japanese oil refiners, mm-hmm. are diversifying their, mm-hmm. sources, mm-hmm. of imports. Mm-hmm. So besides the U.S. and West Africa, mm-hmm. which your colleagues, mm-hmm. Told media, mm-hmm. recently, are there any new suppliers entering the mix?
2: Mm-hmm. Yeah. That fortunately, that the diversification of that oil supply is remarkably developed, mm-hmm. in past 10 years, so that North America and also Brazil is now quite the big oil supplier, and we can also use that the several African countries. Mm-hmm. Therefore, so far, the resilience level of industry is relatively strong. So we can continue that our service to import oil from various alternative countries, but at the same time that we have to think about that the price of energy, yeah. and also that the cost of logistics and transportation, yeah. that both hiked quite remarkably. So at the end of the day that it will create a certain negative impact to global industries.
1: Right.
2: I strongly believe that particularly in Asian economies that we still need that lots of oil and gas supply, yeah. and increase the cost of energy supply, mm-hmm. will gradually creating the negative damage, yeah. To many economies. Mm-hmm. Japan is relatively okay, mm-hmm.

0: compared to other economies. But if you look at the Indian or Vietnam or Philippines, and they are real driving engine of Asian economy and also global economy, but they are suffering from that the cost hike. So we cannot ignore that the negative impact of these factors.
1: I see. Then also shipping routes is a big issue these days. So South Korea recently tested the Arctic route last month, and the Middle East conflict continues, as you mentioned, which is making shipping very difficult. Are you testing alternative routes?
0: In the short term, that our fleet is covering almost everywhere in the world. So that particularly for the North American, the U.S., Canada, became the very critical supply source for oil and also LNG. In the medium to long term, perhaps that we will observe that lots of new infrastructure investment, like the pipeline system or receiving terminal systems or floating productions, etc., it may create lots of new business opportunities and then transformation of the industry. So we have to carefully watch what will happen in industry overall, so that the global economy will definitely continue to require oil and gas for coming 10 to 20 years. But probably that slightly different manner. Middle East is quite they can supply a very competitive price because their natural resource and reserve is compared to that other areas that much more competitive. But to enjoy that the full access to Middle East market, we need the political stability. And the political stability in Middle East is, for the time being, that is very difficult to achieve.
1: And to reduce dependence on the Middle East, his company in June unveiled investments of around 300 million U.S. in an offshore LNG plant in the U.S. And he's also saying that the Middle East war has raised oil and gas prices dramatically, and that that could help really change people's mindset or thinking towards renewable energy. He's saying that China is a market leader when it comes to renewable energy, but that market is not easy for folks like him to access, as in American allies to access. But what he did say was that other Asian countries can copy the model that China has been deploying, which is a mix of renewable energy also and power energy as well. When it comes to his views about whether Japan could lead in terms of renewable energy, he said that Japan is limited in terms of wind and solar power, which is why he's turning to the Middle East, India, Africa, and also Australia for renewable energy. What he is doing is he is making use of wind power when he can. This week, his company unveiled an LNG carrier equipped with hard sails, and that technology could help reduce fuel consumption by up to 12%. But it's only for now, it's only a supplementary tool, not completely able to replace fuel. Back to you, Dan.
2: Okay, Lisa, interesting insights there. Thanks for bringing us that conversation. Moving on now, and CNBC's Sri Jagaraja also sat down with Luxembourg's Prime Minister, Luc Frieden, for a CNBC exclusive. He talks about how Luxembourg needs to ramp up renewable energy investments to help cushion the impact of the energy shock.
3: We will not head into an energy crisis, but of course we are affected by what's going on in the world. If you look at the oil price today and over the past few months, so of course that is affecting us. We are not fully independent, but we need to increase and to speed up our investments in renewable energies. Europe has also a lot of reserves, so I think we manage. We have a number of countries that are already self-sufficient in terms of electricity, producing renewables. So we now need to strengthen that for the future, building also the interconnectors we need so that the European market is not only a market for goods and people and services, but is also a market for electricity. We are working on that. It's going to the right direction.
4: Where is the alternative going to come from in terms of, if we talk about natural gas as the transition fuel, is it going to come from the US? Is it going to come from Qatar? Or how is Europe managing, from a strategic standpoint, energy security and diversification?
3: The word is diversification.
4: Yes.
3: We should not be too dependent on one single country. We learned that lesson the hard way after the Russian invasion of Ukraine. So we came very rapidly. We replaced the gas from Russia by other sources. So diversification is the key word here. And that goes, by the way, not only for energy. I believe that we need to have a strong Europe, at the same time have a diversified network of partners. That's, by the way, why I'm here in Singapore, to build bridges to other places in the world and not to be just dependent on one market. That all those markets remain important for us, the US, China, but we don't want to be dependent on one market. So diversification is very important for Europe, and at the same time making sure that Europe is strong, Europe is stable, and I think my country, Luxembourg, is the best example of that.
2: Okay, and before we head into a break, take a look at how Middle East markets performed in the Tuesday session. Most markets closing slightly higher here. Qatar leading the region's gains. Zooming in on Oman as well, as the country looks to deepen its capital markets and attract more global capital. On the other side of the break, we're speaking with Muscat Stock Exchange CEO Haitham Al-Salmi. He's live out of Hong Kong on the sidelines of the Belt and Road Summit happening there. I'll get his take on the opportunities ahead for Oman and where the stock market stands. Access Middle East is offering a quick break. We are back in 2 minutes.

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1: Welcome back. China's two-day Belt and Road Summit kicking off today in Hong Kong with a major push into Central Asia and the Middle East. A big focus will be on expanding international markets and deepening regional cooperation. Oman, which sits in the strategic Strait of Hormuz, is among the Gulf partners in the Belt and Road Initiative. The country is in the middle of a five-year divestment drive that started in 2024. The Omani stock market is small compared to its Gulf peers like the Saudi Tata Wall and the UAE markets, but it has held up relatively better than them since the start of the Iran war. Well, I'm very pleased to say that joining me now is Haitham Al-Salmi. He's the CEO of the Muscat Stock Exchange. It is part of the Omani delegation at the summit in Hong Kong. He's live in Hong Kong for us this morning. And sir, I have to say, to begin, this is a pretty serious delegation that you have on the ground in Hong Kong. The OIA as diamond sponsor, your regulator, your banks as well. What is Oman on the ground in Hong Kong actually looking for? Good morning.
2: Good morning. Oman is here with Oman Investment Authority, and we are here with state-owned entities, showcase Oman as a leading investment destination, as well promoting the strategic investment partnership with partners around the world. Hong Kong has been a very promising destination in terms of bringing all together international investors, and I think this is the right platform to showcase Oman and bring partnership.
1: And why Hong Kong, and as an extension to that, Chinese capital specifically? What can it do that Western money cannot?
2: We have seen that China, in terms of a growing economy, has been a very promising destination for investment and as well for local investment and international investment. Hong Kong is a platform where it connects the mainland with the international markets. And this is where we felt that Belt and Road Conference is the right platform to come and showcase of Oman. What we have seen and witnessed here that a huge potential in terms of investing in the Middle East, meeting investors that looking into expanding their operations in the region. I think what happened during the recent geopolitical situation showed that there are good alternatives and good opportunities for investors to invest. We find that there are serious investors from the Middle East investing in China as well. On the other side, the growth that the GCC has promised in terms of being emerging markets has its own appetite from investors.
1: And just looking at some of the news flow coming out of this, there are MOUs being signed with eFund, for example. We know that Gulf Asia links continue to grow. So in practical terms, what is that going to mean for the stock exchange? Are we talking about maybe dual listings here or ETFs coming into play for investors or index products? How will the market actually change as a result of the work that you're doing on the ground today in Hong Kong?
2: Actually, we're here supporting our intermediaries looking into investment tools. What we have witnessed last year that an investment fund has been created in Oman investing in China. And now we're looking for the other traffic where we see international money coming to Oman. And we are here as well focusing on creating an ETF that invests in Oman and GCC and to get listed in Hong Kong or in China's market. So along with our intermediaries, we are trying to create that platform in terms of creating the links as well as the regulatory agreements between the regulators of the two countries.
1: It's also a great opportunity for you to showcase everything that Oman offers and everything that the exchange can offer as well to foreign and international investors. In terms of some of the questions that you're getting, I have no doubt that, you know, issues like liquidity, for example, are probably things that you're being asked about and still contending with. I know this has been a persistent challenge for MSX. You have extended trading hours already. You've launched the AIM market. But, you know, rivals like Saudi Arabia, for example, Abu Dhabi, Dubai, they're all much bigger and much deeper in terms of liquidity and what they can offer investors. So why should a foreign investor actually choose Oman?
2: I think the past 5 years has already showed the growth that's happening in Oman. Oman, with Oman Vision 2040, the potential has been unlocked. We have seen Muscat Stock Exchange grow. If we take the base year of 2020, we are currently double the size in terms of market cap. We are as well in terms of liquidity. We have moved from being a 5 million daily trading volume of US dollars. Currently, we are somewhere around 140 to 150 million daily traded value in terms of dollars. That's more than 30 folds of where we started. The liquidity has unlocked the market values of our listed companies. Last year, we managed to create 28.5% increase in index. And year to date, we are the highest performing market within the GCC at 28% increase. So all of that has been unlocked as soon as we managed to bring liquidity to the market. There are a lot of initiatives that brought the liquidity, and the changes that really happened when liquidity came to the market is we have seen a well-IPO'd companies that brought huge appetite from investors. The recent IPO MIFCO that has been covered more than 18 times shows the appetite of the investors. So we are not just creating liquidity, we are bringing the value back to the Omani market and the attention from the international investors to Oman.
1: And I think you've explained it really well. And the numbers tell the story here, sir, because as you've just said, Oman is indeed one of the best performing regional markets YTD. And that's despite everything that's unfolded over the last 6 months. I wanted to ask you about that as well, because, of course, our viewers know Oman sits right in the Strait of Hormuz. That shipping corridor has been under huge pressure and under attack for months now, including in the last 24 hours. What would you say, and what does it mean for Oman business specifically? Have you noticed a meaningful and material impact as a result of war and conflict in our part of the world?
2: The strategy of Oman and the location of Oman has paid off. The strategy of our government being a very neutral government in terms of its political activity, as well as the location of Oman you know, facing the Indian Ocean has played a very good, support to neutralize what happened during the past 4 months. The challenges has created opportunities as well, where we have seen some sectors has improved in terms of performance, logistics, the oil sector, all of those sectors has performed well. As long as we are as well continuing the diversification plan of Oman, whatever happened didn't stop us in terms of placing IPOs in the market. And the recent IPO, although the current geopolitical situation has shown that still Oman is a safe haven of investment to investors. Oman has as well showed that the political situation has played a good, the relationship with the neighbor countries and the international countries has played a good role in terms of keeping Oman the safest between the GCC. And that itself has created a good value. The challenge is still running, but with challenges, opportunities appear.
1: Okay. Haitham, we'll leave it there. I appreciate the conversation this morning, sir, and thank you so much for taking the time to come and join us this morning live from Hong Kong. I hope we can speak again soon. That's why we say farewell. You can see here the major markets are called lower, really in line with what has been a pretty weak lead from Wall Street and a down day across Asia. Stocks 50 futures currently down by 29. Stay with us here on CNBC. Enjoy your trading day ahead. I'm Dan Murphy in Abu Dhabi. Thanks for watching. We'll see you soon.

0: Good morning, good afternoon, or good evening, and welcome from wherever in the world that you may be watching. This is the U.S. Markets Edition with a truly global audience. I am Frank Conlon in the U.S., and here is how things wrapped up on Wall Street. The major indexes, they kicked off the short week of trading by closing lower on Tuesday. Investors are watching escalating tensions in the Middle East and preparing for a key inflation read due later this week. Stocks, they came under some pressure when oil prices continued to rise after the U.S. and Iran exchanged blows over the weekend. WTI futures climbed for a sixth straight day, the longest rally since a seven-day streak back in March. Brent crude futures hovering just below $100 a barrel. The spike in energy prices sharpens investors' focus on inflation data set to release later this week, as that data will likely shape expectations for monetary policy ahead of the U.S. Federal Reserve's rate meeting next week. The Producer Price Index and Consumer Price Index for August, they're due out Thursday and Friday, respectively. Fed funds futures were last pricing in a 60% chance the central bank will hike rates by a quarter percentage point after the September 15th to 16th meeting. That's according to the CME Group's FedWatch tool. Bitcoin and Ether both trading lower at the time of this taping. The dollar index, which tracks the greenback against six other major currencies, was off just slightly on Tuesday. But the Japanese yen continued to steal the spotlight, hovering near a seven-month high on Tuesday after gaining roughly 5% the week prior. So there's your numbers. Let's get to some of the stories behind them. We began with a check on the state of the markets as mega cap tech valuations, they just continue to climb. NYU finance professor and the dean of valuation, Aswath Damodaran, joined CNBC and asked whether he thinks stocks are just too expensive right now.
1: They seem so. And here are the issues that I think are at conflict with each other. One is interest rates have risen over the course of the year. And by itself, that would be a negative. Higher interest rates, lower value. But at the same time, earnings have actually gone up even more than interest rates. So what's held stocks up is not AI per se, but the collective earnings of companies being able to keep track with inflation and interest rates. And really the challenge for markets is, can they keep doing it? Can earnings continue to keep pace with inflation? And if they do, I think the market will come out as, you know, as less affected than we thought it was going to be at the start of the year. So I think that's how you explain those incongruent facts, is the market's earnings have kept up with inflation and interest rates, and that's kept markets up as well.
2: Do you expect anything different? I mean, that is the key to this entire market. The way that, and the reason that we've been able to ignore some of the other macro factors, because we've always fall back on, well, look at earnings. They're living up. They're living up to it. So why shouldn't valuations be justified?
1: And you can't point to AI as the reason earnings are up either. So if you break down earnings by companies, AI is more net negative than net positive for earnings, because a lot more money is being spent building AI architecture than is being made making money on AI. So I think this is something that's coming from a strength in the economy that most economists didn't predict at the start of the year. You think that, you know, with the worries about oil prices and a recession around the corner, that consumers would pull back, but they haven't done that. But you're waiting for the other shoe to drop, and it's not dropped so far. And maybe the promise we as economists or as finance people we're underestimating the resilience of the economy in the face of odds that look insurmountable.
2: So when people cite, for example, the CAPE ratio hasn't been this high since 2000, right before the dot-com bubble burst, does that miss the point? Well, sure, that may be true, but that run-up was based, I don't know, I want to say hardly at all on actual earnings. Right. It was all based on, you know, fantasy land that just wasn't going to come to fruition. This is totally different.
1: No, I don't, I'm not going to say it's totally different, but I've stopped looking at the CAPE ratio because it hasn't worked in this century. Forget about the last year, the last 5 years. It hasn't worked in this century. The fact that people keep pointing to it suggests to me that they can't dig a little deeper. So I think we need to stop the focus on PE ratios, because as we increasingly become a tech-oriented market, earnings for tech companies can't be compared to earnings for manufacturing companies. The accounting is screwed up. So I think we need to come up with a more creative ways of thinking about what it is that's driving stock price, and looking at the proverbial bottom line of net income is not going to do it anymore.
2: When you look at the mega caps, people are, I think, shocked at when they look at the actual numbers. NVIDIA's 10-year average is 36 times. It's at 18 times, almost 19 times. It's not like you have egregious valuations based on history for right. most, frankly, of the mega caps until you look at Apple. And that number, 34 times versus a 10-year average of 23, really jumps out at you. It's the one criticism I hear from folks when we have conversations around Apple is it's too expensive at these levels. How do you assess that?
1: Maybe the reason investors are giving Apple a higher number relative to earnings, it's the one company that hasn't spent like it's going out of style in terms of investing in CapEx, AI CapEx. Every other one of these mega cap companies, the earnings have held up, but the cash flows haven't. I mean, it's estimated that this year, Alphabet's earnings might be at close to $200 billion, but they're going to invest $190 billion in AI CapEx. And as investors, it's cash flows that you ultimately count on. So maybe the Apple premium is a premium for restraint of not jumping in and spending money like it's going out of style on AI CapEx. So that might be the explanation for the divergence in PE ratios. It's a company that behaves like a traditional old-time tech company. The others have become manufacturing companies that masquerade as tech companies.
2: Well, it raises the stakes, though, doesn't it, as we look forward to this event that Apple's holding tomorrow. Because it trades at now 34 times, it better live up to the projections of what investors think it's going to do in the future.
1: It's a fragile company from that perspective. It's a smartphone company. It's making a bet on the iPhone. And to the extent that you think some other technology out there will replace the iPhone, that is going to be the disruptive event that upends Apple. So I know that they know this as well. And I think that the foldable iPhone and the kind of other devices they're building are their protective wall. I don't know how successful it will be against this disruption that will come for the smartphone.
0: Coming up next, has the oil market been too complacent about all these supply disruptions in the Middle East? We will take a closer look when U.S. Markets Edition.

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1: Welcome back to U.S. Markets Edition. Oil prices, they climbed on Tuesday on headlines of strikes in Iran. Bob McNally, founder and president of Rapid Ann Energy Group, he joined CNBC to break down crude's latest moves.
2: You know, Kelly, I think we've seen a building sort of a restoration of a risk premium in crude since July, since the MOU started collapsing and the blockade was put back into effect and so forth. And that has gathered steam in August and now as we roll into September. Why? What we're seeing, first of all, the biggest factor containing crude oil prices since this thing started has been China's crash diet, right? It just dropped 4.5 to 5 million barrels a day overnight of imports. Well, it's coming off the diet and it's thirsty and it's hungry. It's starting to bid crude up. And we see that in all the spreads and the trade data and the shipping data and record levels being paid for cargo ships to transport crude oil from the U.S. Gulf Coast to China, et cetera, et cetera. So that's number one. Number two, we're coming to the end of these SPR releases. And number three, the market's optimism bias, its willingness to sort of sell off on verbal intervention, jawboning about peace being around the corner, seems to be ebbing a little bit. So, look, we're down 2 billion barrels. Summer is over. Peace didn't happen. The war is still going on. The real tightness is in refined products, as you guys have been reporting. It's diesel. It's gasoline. That's where the wicked tightness is. However, crude is not getting better, and so crude is grinding higher.
3: You know, there's been some focus on the Goldman note where they talked about, yeah, we could go back to 120. But really, the note to me was actually kind of bearish in some ways. I mean, the guest, Dan Stroyven, their analyst, laid out a few comparisons between the situation with global stocks now. And he points out the all-time low for global commercial stocks was in 2003. And we know prices didn't peak till 2008. Oil stocks were at 9.1 billion barrels globally before the war, 8.6 billion today. As he said, still well above the minimum operational storage level. So there's nothing here to him that's kind of flashing a red light where we should really worry about, you know, a sharp move higher here.
2: Well, I would be a little more cautious than that. So what we don't really know, Kelly, and the big question now is, can Iran still inflict damage on flows of oil and even worse, fixed infrastructure? So you see the Houthis have attacked the 400,000 barrel a day refinery in Jazan, Saudi Arabia. Now, that's not a huge concern for the global oil market. It's a lot of that oil is that refined product is consumed in Saudi Arabia. However, if we go back to seeing attacks on Abqaiq or the Yanbu export facilities, then I think we're talking about a bigger disruption. So it's not so much about where the precise level of inventories is today, although when you factor it in with the depleted SPR, it's quite low. But it's not so much that. It's where are we headed? The market has had an entrenched optimism bias almost the entire span of this conflict. And we think it's been unwarranted. And I think the reason we're starting to price out that relief that went in around Memorial Day. Around Memorial Day, the market just decided this thing is going to end. China's on a crash diet. There's going to be diplomacy. Hormuz is coming back. There's been no fixed infrastructure damage. We're going back to surpluses. And can OPEC Plus hold the bottom? That's where we were. We're coming out of that. Almost every one of those assumptions is proving wrong or at least wearing off.
3: So, and by the way, this is why I love AI, okay? I'm going to say this because later in the show, we're going to do a lot of scary talking about it. But I'm talking to Gemini saying, okay, $6 diesel, we're not there yet, but it looks like that's where we're headed. What difference would that make for the typical tractor trailer? And they said maybe it fills up 100, 150 gallons at a time. So that's 100 or 150 extra dollars. So it's significant. I don't looking through the freight names. There was an outperform for FedEx Freight today. I don't see people panicking. I don't think it's the end of the world. But like you said, at this point, we need luck, a mild winter and no more refinery outages to skate by, even without higher diesel and pump prices.
2: That's right, because U.S. refining has really, we've stepped up like a champ. We lost Russian diesel exports. We lost a lot of Chinese refined product when they stopped importing crude. The refining sector is just almost fully maxed out, record levels, but we can't fill the whole gap. And we're deferring maintenance on those refineries. So look, it's when you mention diesel, it's really important. That is, gasoline gets all the attraction and everything because we see it, we touch it, we pump it. But it's diesel that's the real lifeblood. It's in marine transportation, road transportation, mining, defense, home heating, electricity production, bring in everything that we buy at Wegmans and Walmart and so forth. So it may not show up on a billboard that we see it every day driving by. However, it's the more insidious, more costly, and more impactful fuel. So as we climb higher, it is a real concern. And God forbid we have cold weather or refining outages.
1: That was Bob McNally, founder and president of Rapidan Energy Group. Coming up next, some Fed for thought. Former Cleveland Fed president Loretta Mester tells CNBC what she thinks the central bank should do next about interest rates. Stay tuned. U.S. markets.

0: covering anything else.
1: Welcome back to the U.S. Markets Edition. It's a busy week on the economic front, culminating on Friday with a potentially decisive inflation report for the Fed. Former Cleveland Fed President Loretta Mester tells CNBC what she thinks the central bank should do next.
2: I think Chair Warsh gave a cogent case for it at Jackson Hole. We've seen other speakers since then try to give a case for holding pat. Seems to me that the economy is strong. The maximum employment part of the mandate has been met. The problem part of the mandate is inflation. And standing pat doesn't seem to be the right strategy if you are committed to bringing inflation back down to 2%. So to my mind, that's a very good case for raising rates. I can't tell you they'll definitely do it because it doesn't seem that Warsh necessarily has the committee behind him. But that seems to be the case.
3: So you think that he wants to raise rates? Obviously, we heard Chris Waller last week seem to be on the other side of that debate. And really, the other side of that debate is that, you know, raising rates is not going to open the Strait of Hormuz.
2: Well, that's certainly true. But remember, what the Fed's trying to do is to make sure those oil price shocks and other supply shocks that raise prices at the headline level don't feed into underlying inflation. And the longer inflation has been above 2%, and the more experience people have with high inflation, we know that influences how they think about inflation. We know it influences salary demands. We know it influences how firms price and set their prices. It's those kind of second round effects. And, you know, when people are going to talk to their employers, it's about trying to catch up with what they lost during the high inflation period. That's why it's so detrimental to have periods where inflation has been as high as it's been for so long. It influences the actual dynamics of inflation in the economy. And so I think that's the argument. It's not about opening the Strait of Hormuz. You're right, monetary policy can't do that. But it can do is really make sure that those kind of shocks don't influence inflation in a way that becomes embedded and a persistent inflation problem.
3: So the other point that has been made somewhat repeatedly in the past couple of weeks, those who don't want a hike suggest it would just be symbolic. It wouldn't have an impact unless you believe that they're going to raise consecutively this fall another time or even a third time. It's not doing more than just sort of flicking at the problem.
2: Well, I don't know whether I necessarily believe that. I think, you know, if you really ask yourself every meeting, what is the right level of the interest rate to get back down to 2%? It's hard for me at this point to say we're at that level. It's hard to see that where the Fed funds rate now is really going to bring inflation back down to 2%. So it seems to me you have to make a case for why is the current level of the funds rate at the right level to bring inflation down over the next year or so. And I don't think that's a, I think that's a very hard case to make at this point. As I said, I'm not sure they're necessarily going to agree with my reasoning. And it does seem that there's someone on the committee waiting. But the problem with the wait strategy is there's always going to be another data point. There's always going to be more data. And I think what you need to do is really be asking yourself, what's the level of the funds rate that's going to get inflation back down to 2%? If you're not running a restrictive policy, and I don't really see that we are, or that the Fed is at this point, I think it's a hard argument to make that you're going to get inflation back down.
4: Loretta, we had an analyst on earlier this morning who was making the point he thinks they might raise rates but doesn't think they should. His reasoning for some of this was because if inflation is spurred by something like what's happening in Iran and in the Persian Gulf, that's not something the Fed can control. He also pointed out that rates have kind of moved a little higher on their own. The markets are moving rates higher. You think that's anticipation that the Fed will raise rates? Or, yeah, I don't know if I buy this, but he seemed to think the market was doing it because the market didn't think the Fed would raise rates.
2: Well, I think if you look at the market implied probabilities, it's a little above 50%. Maybe it's around 60% now or 58%. So the market, you know, aggregates a lot of different people's views who are trading in the markets to try to come up with these probabilities. I think it's open. I don't think it's necessarily built in that the Fed is definitely going to move rates up. But I do think, you know, setting aside all that, it's really about what's the level of the funds rate what's the level of restrictiveness on policy that's going to get inflation back down to 2%? And that's the way the Fed is going to be thinking about it when they go into the room. And different policymakers will have different views about that. But I think the onus is on Chair Warsh when he comes out of that meeting and holds this press conference to really give us the case for why they decided to do what they did, whatever that decision is. And I think he tried to lay out a case at Jackson Hole in his speech. He's got to really reinforce and let people know, how is the Fed thinking about things? I don't think he can go back to not telling us really how they're setting policy. What's the framework? How are they thinking about really the framework for making those decisions? I'm hoping we're going to get that at the press conference.
3: Hey, Loretta, maybe a bit of a curveball before you go, but I'm curious. There's a piece in The Wall Street Journal today called Bessent's Yen Bet is Paying Off for Now. There was a lot of consternation at the time of the bailout or intervention with Japan that, you know, oftentimes these bailouts require additional bailouts over and over and over again. At the moment, it looks like the Bank of Japan may be hiking itself. At least that's the expectation, in which case this bet may have actually paid off.
2: Well, it depends on what you mean by paid off. I mean, I think that when you do these interventions, these short-run interventions, it's very hard to see that they're going to have a big impact. I think more likely what's going on is that the markets, the Japanese traders see that the Bank of Japan is moving to an interest rate increase. That's probably having a much bigger effect on the market.
1: And that was former Cleveland Fed President Loretta Mester. Coming up next, some market guru advice. Allianz Chief Economic Advisor Mohamed El-Erian breaks down economic uncertainty and what this could all mean.

0: and the best price.
1: Welcome back to U.S. Markets Edition. Here's a look at how stocks ended the day on Wall Street. The major indexes, they kicked off a shortened week of trading, as you can see, closing lower on Tuesday. Investors are watching escalating tensions in the Middle East and preparing for key inflation readings that are coming up later this week. Stocks came under pressure when oil prices continued to rise after the U.S. and Iran exchanged blows over the weekend. WTI futures climbed for a sixth straight day, the longest rally since a seven-day streak back in March. Brent crude futures hovering just below 100 bucks a barrel. Oil prices, bond yields, trade, and the Fed. Investors and businesses, they're navigating a number of issues. Allianz Chief Economic Advisor Mohamed El-Arian breaks down the uncertainty and what this could all mean for the market.
2: We really don't know what the end point is for what's going on in the Strait. Neither do we know what the end point is for what's going on trade. You have U.S., Canada, you have China announcing today another $100 billion of surplus. It's going to have another record surplus imbalances. We don't know where that's going to end. We don't know where the issuance is going to end by tech. The news over the weekend suggests they're going to issue even more. So if you look at all these things, I think it's absolutely fascinating that the major things that underpin oil, yields, spreads are so uncertain right now.
3: Okay, but let's just do oil for a second. So you have Goldman Sachs, and just to explain the spread, Goldman Sachs on one end saying price of oil could move to $120. But that would require, I would imagine, continued fighting, potentially even an escalation of fighting. I don't know what you think that sort of calculus requires.
2: It requires continued fighting and the fact that we've run down the buffers.
3: Right.
2: We've run down inventories, and there's a limit to how much China, the swing consumer. So we have a notion of a swing producer and a swing consumer.
3: Okay. So then on the other end, we're talking about what Scott Bessent said over the weekend, or maybe on Friday, this idea that if the Strait could be opened, that we would move to $40 to $50 oil.
2: Correct. We'd have surplus production.
3: So if you were to handicap this situation, let's just do it this way. If the Strait were to open, do you think $40 to $50 oil is realistic?
2: I think more like $60 to $70, but that is $30 lower than where we are today. So these are significant ranges. You know, it's this notion that you have not a normal distribution for oil prices with thin tails. You have a multimodal distribution. And if you are an airline, what do you do? Do you plan on 120? Do you plan on 60 to 70? This is really hard.
3: Okay, so an airline CEO calls you. They say, Mohamed El-Arian, I want you to advise me. What should I do? You tell them what?
2: I tell them, you are highly uncertain. Tell me what is your non-recoverable mistake. Tell me what's hardest for you to come back from. And if he tells me it is that we end up having to pay higher oil price, I'll tell you hedge. If it is the opposite, I'll tell him something else. But I think here you've got to ask yourself, what is my biggest unrecoverable mistake, given that the world is so uncertain? Same with bond prices. You have credible people who say we're going to see 5% 10 years. You see, say others, we're going to see 4% 10 years.
3: You're looking at equities falling as a result of all this. That's sort of the obvious knee-jerk reaction. Do you believe that equities right now are oversold? Do you think we're too high? And then we'll get into a conversation about what you think Kevin Warsh is going to do in a week.
2: So I think equities benefit from earnings. And until I see interest rate risk turning into something bigger, like credit risk, like equity risk, I think earnings provide a shield for equities.
3: Right.
2: Okay. And the big question that we should all be asking is, when do we get a tipping point on affordability, the low-income consumer? When do we get a tipping point on borrowing cost? Those are the two things. We don't know what that tipping point is.
3: Okay. So Kevin Warsh is going to have to do something, or maybe nothing, by the way. Could choose to do nothing. What do you think he's going to do, and what do you think he should do?
2: So I don't know what he's going to do. I know the market thinks there's a 60% probability that he's going to hike by 25 basis points, he being the FOMC, to be clear. If I was sitting on the FOMC, I would argue for no hike.
3: You would argue for no hike?
2: I would argue for no hike. I would point to stable inflation expectation. I would point to the productivity impact of what's going on in AI and other innovations. And I would also point to the fact that what is driving inflation right now is insensitive to to higher rates. And the risk is that you tip over the housing market even more.
3: Okay, so but here's the hard part, I think. He recently said that 2% is the goal. He said, look, it's been on us that we haven't gotten it to 2%. I think he used the phrase, we have a lot of work to do, or we have work to do. And given that we are now still going to be elevated over 2%, if he doesn't do that, then there's this question the market likes to talk about, credibility.
2: So we've been over 2% for 65 straight months.
3: Right. That okay? was the point he made.
2: And he inherited it, I think, at 60 or 61. Okay. And he's right that this is a concern. But we're also at stable core. This is really important. Core is stable. And if you look through, I believe that the supply side is going to help. As to credibility, there is no evidence in market indicators of inflation expectations or in market indicators of Fed credibility that that's the issue driving up yields. What's driving up yields is incredible demand from the hyperscalers on top of significant demand from governments at a time when the supply of funding is going down. We've heard about Japan, we've heard about Norway, we've heard about China, and we've heard about the right. countries in the Gulf.
1: That was Allianz Chief Economic Advisor Mohammed El Arian. Global oil prices rising after Iran's Houthi allies attacked multiple Saudi energy facilities. This is the U.S. fights to keep the Strait of Hormuz open. The Brookings Institution's Michael O'Hanlon discusses the economic squeeze in Iran and what could come next.
4: I was intrigued by some of the coverage today in the paper, basically saying the happy summer is over. It's back to school time for kids, and it's time to really turn on the squeeze on the economic competition between Iran and the United States. You just mentioned that oil is pushing $100 a barrel. There have also been reports that Iran's surplus oil that it managed to ship out of the Gulf in the early weeks after the ceasefire in June is running low. So Iran's, you know, now facing 80% annual inflation and a 5% contraction in GDP. So we're now seeing the two theories of the case be tested. Who can bear the pain longer, and how does that set the stage for a possible nuclear deal or not, as Chris Wright just pointed out, or yesterday, as you documented. And so I think it's going to be a fascinating fall. I mean, it's not going to be pleasant, because I think we're all going to pay a price. But I am intrigued as to who cries uncle first.
5: What do you think the odds are? I mean, that what you just described is pretty catastrophic economically for Iran. They also don't particularly care what their population seems to think.
4: That's a good point. You know, it reminds me of Vladimir Putin.

0: Christians that he now needs this war to end in a way that in his own mind justifies the sacrifice. You would think that a rational or at least a kind person would see all this carnage and want to stop it. But for Putin, it tends to make him want to continue it. Likewise, with the Iranian regime, they killed 30,000 of their own people in the early months of this year just to make sure they stayed in power. And they don't, therefore, really, they've proven they don't care about the well-being of their own people. They care about their ideology, about their own regime, about their own ability to face down the great Satan, as they call the United States. And of course, since that time, you've also had the Ayatollah killed by Israeli and American joint action. I think the Israelis dropped the bomb, but the overall effort was obviously supported by us. And with so much of the top regime killed off, the Iranians are even angrier and even more in pursuit of vengeance. So I think they're willing to, you know, test this thing for a fair amount longer. They need a certain amount of cash to keep operating. And so at some point, they will need a deal, I think, but it may not be soon.
1: Michael, last week we heard about these meetings where, you know, China was meeting with India and Iran was there, too, to be able to come through and look for this. How are we doing just in terms of trying to isolate Iran from the rest of the globe and not have anybody coming to their defense, cheating around the edges, trying to keep them in power or at least trying to get their oil and therefore maybe keeping them supplied with money, finances and other things?
0: Well, we haven't done very well with the moral argument or the sort of, you know, rhetorical argument, but we've done pretty darn well with the U.S. Navy and other parts of the U.S. military that have been carrying out a very effective blockade. And, you know, I think the war in Iran will be debated for a long time to come, and President Trump does not receive high grades for starting it, nor should he, in my opinion. However, the good news is that he settled on the least bad sustained military option, this blockade. I think it is the least bad because it causes the fewest casualties. It doesn't sort of respond to that natural instinct to want to escalate, even though President Trump's toyed with that idea and sometimes threatened that, and he may still go back to the threat. But the blockade is biting. The Iranians are not able to ship out much oil at all. In fact, I think none at the moment. It's just the oil they already had gotten out that's keeping them afloat, and maybe a little bit of overland traffic. So people are still trying to buy Iranian oil, but there isn't much to be bought, and it's not getting out.
1: Let's go back to Steve Witkoff and Jared Kushner meeting with Putin in Russia and then moving on to Ukraine. What do you think came out of this? What can we hope for?
0: Well, first, I'm very glad they went to Ukraine. And as we know, the Trump administration's been sort of pro-Putin in a very strange way. Luckily, President Trump, in his opening months in the second term, realized that Ukraine is not the problem, that Putin is the perpetrator and the impediment to peace. And offering sort of good terms to Putin has not brought a deal. So I think now we're at a point where Witkoff and Kushner are rightly rebalancing their diplomatic approach. We have to, at a minimum, give Ukraine equal voice in this conversation. But the question is, at what point does Putin even care? And what kind of creative new proposal could you offer that would change his calculus, since he seems to want all of the Donbas province in the east, and he doesn't have it yet, and there's no particular trajectory that I can identify by which he gets it by a date certain. So we're going to have to change the terms of the conversation. It's good the conversation now includes Russia in Ukraine, but I don't see the prospects for near-term peace.
2: That was Michael O'Hanlon, Foreign Policy Research Director at the Brookings Institution. Coming up next, Citi's head of tech and AI investment research on frontier models, cybersecurity, and a rise in opposition to data centers. Stay tuned.

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1: Welcome back to U.S. Markets Edition. Citi hosting its annual TMT conference in New York this week, bringing together some of the biggest names in chips, software, and AI. And the firm's head of tech and AI investment research, Heath Terry, joined CNBC to discuss the key themes he's watching, especially frontier models, cybersecurity, and the rise in opposition to data centers.
2: I think the idea that we need some sort of moratorium on data centers ties into the build-out, the capacity, and sort of all the things that impact local communities. This is really more on the application side, the models themselves. Those models are going to advance whether those data centers get built or not. I think the bigger question is how much of this advancement can we actually control, right? You actually saw attempts by the U.S. government to slow things down here, going back into June when Anthropic was required to hold back the release of the their version of Fable. And you saw this sort of period where we didn't really see any meaningful advancement of the frontier models that were available to the public. And what happened during that time? Chinese open source models caught up significantly because no one on that side of the equation was actually following the same restrictions around slowing things down.
3: So what threads do you really want to pull on at the conference this week?
2: You know, look, I think the biggest one is going to be the ability of companies to actually leverage these more advanced models. This is the frontier reestablishing itself, right? You know, these open source models caught up over the course of the last 2 or 3 months. We're now seeing the frontier re-advance in a way where, you know, it is encouraging for what it means for U.S. companies and for the applications that we're going to see here. So that, by far, is the most important. We have not just tech and media and telecom companies here. We also have some of the companies that are most aggressively leading the implementation of it. We've got FedEx here and C.H. Robinson and companies, Wonder, on the private side that are actually leading the implementation of AI and robotics. So that's a big thread that we're pulling on. And then, of course, the cybersecurity stuff ends up being critically important because, you know, that is the concern, right? You talk about alignment and what that means. Alignment going the wrong way means that we end up with agents that aren't bound by the sandboxes that they're put in. And if they don't have the right alignment, there's a lot of negative outcomes that you could see, particularly for financial institutions.
4: But so cybersecurity players should be winners, because that kind of narrative goes back and forth in the market, whether they're, you know, software losers or cyber winners out of all of this. After we saw the Hugging Face incident, you know, they weren't called in. It was the open source Chinese model that was called in to fix it.
2: Yeah, no, I think that's exactly the right question to be asking. I think in the short term, what it means is we are going to need more cybersecurity, full stop. So, you know, whether you're talking about the existing companies that are securing our systems, you know, the Palo Altos, the Zscalers, the Oktas, the CrowdStrikes, you know, whether you're talking about those companies are certainly going to be needed more in the immediate term. Longer term, as you start to see it evolve to a more agentic AI defensive posturing system, the question then becomes whether or not those companies are going to be the ones that deliver that, or whether it's going to be these same frontier AI models that are potentially causing the issues that are also going to be selling the solutions.
3: Do we think that the price action in software, Heath, sort of implies that the worst case scenarios are over for SaaS?
2: I think they're at least postponed, right? You know, I think the worst case scenarios that people were worried about at the beginning of the year was this sort of immediate impact. And as you and I talked about in, you know, other visits there to the exchange, that was never going to happen as fast as the market was implying that it was going to. And I think that's what we're seeing in the way that software is trading now. It's the companies that are leveraged to the growth in AI, the consumption-based models that are benefiting the most. But it's also the companies that have real staying power and the potential to cross the chasm into building their own AI tools here as well. Not everybody's going to be a winner in all of that, but in the same way, way, not everybody was going to be a loser, which is what the way the market was treating software earlier this year.
4: We were talking earlier about midterms, policy risk, anti-AI sentiment, potential regulation. I mean, is that a risk for these names?
2: Yeah, it's a risk for all of this. As I referenced before, the reason the frontier models stopped advancing in June, July, and for most of August was because of that overhang of regulatory concern, and understandable concern, but that overhang of regulatory concern. We could see a real impact from regulation here. The one thing that, you know, the horseshoe issue for the entire political spectrum is to agree that, for the most part, data centers aren't bad. I think that misses the reality, which is if you look at this on a ground level, the issue is not with all data centers. The issue is with data centers that are built poorly, that are built where they shouldn't be, that are built in ways that don't take into account all of the externalities that go into actually putting a data center in a community. You look at what Google's doing in Huntsville, Alabama. They're building a data center on the site of an old coal-fired power plant that has connectivity into the grid, that's using solar and nuclear, and that the community knew about and had buy-in with from the beginning. Nobody's protesting those kind of data centers. They're protesting the ones that are being built on farmland with gas-powered turbines built on site with under NDA with their local communities. Right. That's the stuff that's causing the issue.
1: Coming up next, we'll chat chips and AI. The senior semiconductor analyst at Bernstein Research is going to walk us through the semiconductor trade. Stay tuned. U.S. Markets Edition. We'll be right back.

0: $163.27 before the offer ends.
1: A new generation of AI may have just arrived, as OpenAI is calling its latest Astra model its most powerful one yet. The company is also claiming to have made a breakthrough on a math problem that was once thought to be unsolvable. Bernstein senior analyst Stacey Ragson joined CNBC on Tuesday to discuss.
2: This is the Navier-Stokes problem. This is one of the, I think, seven millennial prizes. The only other one that's been solved was the Poincaré conjecture several years back.
3: So what about Matt Damon? Could he solve it? He's a janitor, but he was a smart janitor. He could probably solve it in the hallway.
2: Maybe.
4: My question, Stacey, is what happens when this compute power is put to nefarious uses? First of all, what happens, as to quote a friend of mine who was an early guy in all this, like, he's much smarter about this than I am. He says to me, what happens when we can't turn off the bots? I'm like, if you're asking the question, then I'm going to take some notice.
2: Yeah, I mean, these are, you know, you start to worry about, like, building Skynet, I guess, and that's like, I don't know. I'd like to believe that we can always turn off the box if we have to. But I mean, these are questions that I think the industry is wrestling with right now, this whole idea of guardrails and so on and so forth as the capabilities of these models increases. And you can see it's been increasing by leaps and bounds over the last several years. And think about this, like, we've only, as to your Jensen quote, we're only into this, like, 3 or 4 years. Like, this is still pretty early, like if you think about where this could go, and I mean, the progress they've made just in that amount, short amount of time is pretty remarkable.
4: So how do you run this through the Stacey Ragson balance sheet, or meaning stock selection, you know, screener? Because we see, and it seems to me, but you would know more than I, that OpenAI ecosystem stocks have been rising since Astra was announced. Can you talk about that? What does it mean for NVIDIA in particular, which up 6% last week?
2: Yeah. I mean, seems to me it means more compute, right? Just more. And for, this has been the story the whole way along, right? I mean, there's been a lot of, like, you know, angst about who's winning or losing in this kind of environment. And I've said this probably on the show before, but my general view has been, is the opportunity big or is it not? And if it's big, I actually think there's room for plenty of folks to thrive. And I mean, that's what we're seeing. You've got NVIDIA thriving and Broadcom, and I mean, even guys like Marvell and MediaTek and AMD. And I mean, even Qualcomm, you talked about Qualcomm a little bit earlier. You know, they've got a data center story, which I mean, even for them is potentially sizable. So, like, everybody's doing fine. And everything that we're seeing, I think, from these models, I mean, it comes down to more compute, more GPUs, more accelerators, more CPUs, more memory.
3: But Stacey, a lot of the, we right. highlighted this top of the show a lot, the NASDAQ 100 peaked out in mid-June. Yeah. Now, maybe it hits another peak. I'm not saying it's permanently peaked, but it's been 3 months since we made a new high in the NASDAQ. I know you're shaking your head, but for a lot of traders and investors, they got used to making new money, new highs every week. Is the money already made?
2: I'll put the trading stuff aside. I mean, take a look at the stocks, for example. So you're right. It's down a lot off the peak. That being said, the SOX index, which for those that may not know, this is an index of semiconductor stocks, it's still up almost 70% year to date, right? And so, you know, clearly if we'd gotten there monotonically, everybody would be super happy. That never happens. Like, you always overshoot and undershoot, but we're up a ton year to date. And by the way, it's all earnings. Like, forward earnings expectations are up more than 100%. Multiples are actually down year to date. The fundamentals, put the stocks aside from it, the fundamentals have been doing nothing but getting better for these kinds of reasons. And I think the sector itself has still had a remarkable year, one of the strongest years probably in memory, certainly one of the strongest that I've seen in a long time. And again, if you think about where we are in the cycle, it doesn't feel like this cycle is coming to an end anytime soon. And so, you know, the stocks on any given day are always going to do whatever they're going to do. But like over, you know, as we kind of go forward, fundamentals are getting better, not worse.
1: And that was Bernstein senior analyst Stacey Ragson saying the AI cycle does not appear to be slowing down anytime soon. For more on OpenAI's newest models, let's get to our Kate Rooney for a tech check.
5: OpenAI's chief scientist arguing for a slowdown in AI research. It comes just as this company is being widely praised for its newest AI model. In an essay over the weekend titled "An Alien Mind," Jacob Pachacki says and argues that these systems will see jumps in capability with consequences that, quote, no one is prepared for. One of his biggest concerns, he talks about, he says that we don't fully understand how these models actually work. He talks about AI as something that is grown more than something that's designed. And then warns that these systems, as they become more capable, their behavior can be a lot harder to interpret. He does expect that the pace here could also ramp up with what's called recursive self-improvement. That's essentially where AI systems play a much bigger role in improving themselves. And then he brings up this risk of alignment. He says, essentially, that is making sure that AI continues to act according to human values, even in new situations. He also says that no AI lab right now has solved this alignment issue or monitor. And he does argue that voluntary slowdowns are going to be important until the industry agrees on safety standards. All of this, though, guys, is striking coming from inside one of the companies at the front of this race right now. And for now, OpenAI and the rest of the industry do not appear to be slowing down, despite talking about things like new safeguards that they've added into this latest AI model. Wall Street, though, applauding the latest rollout of Astra, this newest model from OpenAI. Melius Research highlighting some of the pace here. He says 20 frontier level models have been released in just the past few months. The firm also says the launch of Astra shows that OpenAI is, quote, so back, and that its semis and hardware cohort can continue to rally. Finally, guys, NVIDIA CEO Jensen Huang chiming in on this newest model, saying AGI, which is artificial general intelligence, has arrived. He congratulates OpenAI on that.
6: It's an amazing blog. When he says, I believe broader interventions are required, I wonder how significant you think that is coming from OpenAI.
5: Significant, Carl, but so hard to nail down. And I think a lot of folks in the industry, we hear this from Anthropic as well, saying, calling for these slowdowns, calling for government interventions and international coordination, but you don't really see real world examples of how that can be done successfully. And the companies, right, while they're saying, yeah, we got to slow down and make sure this is safe, they are also under the pressure of a lot of these companies, OpenAI and Anthropic in particular, are going public. They need to keep growing revenue. They need to keep expanding access and racing on the enterprise side. So they're really trying to balance it here. And these seem to be broad stroke examples and suggestions without really being able to say, here's exactly what to do, U.S. government, and go out and do it. It's sort of a call for action without real examples of it.
7: What are we talking about here? Like, what is the actual danger where people would wake up and be terrified about this?
5: The worst case scenario, Sarah, when you talk to people, it's things like, bioweapons, things on the level of national security that could be catastrophic, really. I mean, the worst case examples, and some call this sort of the doomer side of things, but they are things that people in the industry really do talk about. So cyber weapons, wide scale hacks, attacks on the grid, things that are extremely worrisome. And also the ability for, when we talk about alignment, the idea that AI could go out and do this or somehow do things that are just not aligned with what humanity wants. So it is sort of the Terminator view of all of this. That is, as we talk about how capable and how great this technology could be, this is sort of the underbelly, the dark side of what is actually possible when we talk about this.
1: Let's get a final check on how markets finished on Wall Street. Major indexes kicked off a shortened week of trading by closing lower on Tuesday. Investors are watching escalating tensions in the Middle East and preparing for some key inflation reads later this week. Stocks came under pressure when oil prices continue to rise after the U.S. and Iran exchanged blows over the weekend. That's it for us and for the U.S. Markets Edition. I am Frank Holland. Thank you for watching. Squawk Box Asia coming up next.

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1: Hello, welcome to Squawkbox Europe. I'm Ben Boulos with Steve Sedgwick on location in London and Karen Cho is in Paris. These are your headlines. Brent crude inches closer to $100 a barrel as Iran's Revolutionary Guards say they've struck two US vessels and eight oil tankers in the Gulf in retaliation for attacks on Iranian crude supplies earlier in the week.
2: Well, rising oil and energy prices ramping up inflation fears, of course, and expectations of rate hikes out of the ECB tomorrow and the Federal Reserve next week. This as the governor of the Bank of England, Andrew Bailey, says the global economy is facing several upside inflationary risks.
3: Wall Street closes lower as the latest breakthroughs in AI once again put the business models of several software groups under scrutiny. We'll be discussing what it means for PE and credit markets with the area's co-president, Blair Jacobson, in just a few short moments.

0: Well, we have a packed show for you and plenty of great guests. We'll be joining both Steve and Karen, and we'll get out to them very shortly. But first, we begin with our top story. And the US military says it has destroyed five Iranian crude oil carriers after Iran fired ballistic missiles at a US Navy warship. The attacks prompted immediate retaliation from Iran, which launched a missile barrage toward US ally Jordan, with the country's air defenses intercepting 18 of the 20 missiles. Well, oil prices are hovering close to the $100 a barrel mark amid the escalating conflict. Analysts from ING said the oil market's likely to continue pricing in a sizable risk premium, while OCBC analysts said the Iranian attacks, as well as the US response, risked another prolonged disruption to oil supplies. Dan Murphy filed this report.
1: CENTCOM says US forces destroyed five IRGC-linked crude carriers on Tuesday after, it says, Iranian forces targeted a US Navy warship with ballistic missiles. Four of the tankers were in the Gulf of Oman, with a fifth near Karg Island. CENTCOM says crews on board were ordered to abandon ship before the vessels were struck. This brings the number of Iranian crude carriers hit by US forces to eight in just 4 days. CENTCOM says these tankers are all part of a shadow network funding the Revolutionary Guard and its proxies, but it's also another sign that Washington is combining kinetic strikes with its economic isolation campaign in order to control Hormuz and rein in the regime. Jordan, meanwhile, says 20 ballistic missiles were fired from Iranian territory towards the kingdom this morning. Its air defenses intercepted 18. Two fell in unpopulated areas with no casualties reported. And separately, Houthi missile and drone strikes have also targeted four cities in southern Saudi Arabia. The Saudi-led coalition says 73 people were wounded, including women and children. The energy ministry says fires broke out at oil facilities and utilities, forcing temporary suspensions of some operations. Jazan was reportedly among the cities hit earlier this week, which is home to a 400,000-barrel-a-day refinery, but the full extent of the damage is still unclear. It's back to you.
2: That was Dan Murphy there. Well, look, the Bank of England Governor Andrew Bailey is warning of upside inflation risks. Naturally, speaking to MPs on the Treasury Select Committee yesterday, Bailey said the market curve for interest rate expectations was reflecting a risk premium over worries about further energy price increases. Not just that, though. The Bank of England governor also shrugged off suggestions the central bank was planning to hike rates, saying there was, quote, no secret plan over the interest rate path. Look, this is very simple at the moment. We have a president in the United States and other politicians who are, including, dare I say it, Andy Burnham in the United Kingdom, who are having higher financing costs for the refinancing of their enormous debts. And because the market is looking at the debt piles compared to previous years or previous crises, they are naturally pricing in a high yield because those debt levels are higher. Now, it's all very well for governments around the world to say, we've got our debts under control. Well, we actually demand or we want lower cost of refinancing from the market. But the market is looking at the oil price, and this is where it's kind of coming from, and saying, well, hang on a second. If the oil price is leading to higher food costs, and it's leading to higher energy costs, and higher diesel costs, and higher fertilizer costs as well, we're worried that this is going to get a little bit out of hand and create second round effects and go into the employment market and perhaps affect the broader economy as well. And as such, the market is demanding, quite naturally, a higher premium from those high deficit nations with high debt to GDP. It is very simple. Until this oil price escalation eases, it's very difficult for anyone to look beyond that and think about lower yields in the bond market. And Ben, here I am at the JP Morgan Leverage Finance Conference as well. What I'm really interested to know, I want to get from our guests, is that fear about refinancing costs, the fear about high debt levels at the sovereign level, is that coming through into the corporate world and into the leveraged finance world as well? So that's what I'm going to be working very hard on over the next few hours, Ben.
0: Yeah, and it's really interesting, with some asking why oil hasn't topped $100 a barrel, given that this time round, not only is there disruption in the Strait of Hormuz, but we've got the added complication, which we didn't necessarily have at the start of the conflict, where the Bab el-Mandeb Strait, the alternative route for the Saudis to get their oil out, is now also being disrupted by the Iran-backed Houthi rebels. And so the question of why oil hasn't topped $100 a barrel, one of the answers some point to is the fact that China is almost playing the role on the demand side that OPEC plays on the supply side, because China's such a big importer of oil, it has scaled that back, which has kept a lid on prices, and that demand destruction as well that we've seen has helped to reduce the pressure on prices that we might otherwise have seen. Karen, do you want to come in on this?
3: Yeah, Ben, one of the issues has always been whether oil is going to be the tipping point for the economy, whether higher oil prices is the factor that brings down what has been a very strong growth story. But there's another feature on markets that a lot of people are talking about, and that is happening right here at IPEM as well, and that is the escalation in bond yields. And perhaps the tipping point isn't necessarily oil. We've now moved away from that to the yield story and what the consequences are, particularly as we have this massive CapEx cycle around AI. But let's get some other voices into the conversation this morning. Joining me here at IPEM is Blair Jacobson, who is the co-president of Ares. Blair, thank you so much for joining us. We're just having a big discussion around the set about the impact of oil prices. And I'm pointing out, look, we've now got rising bond yields as well. The volatility that's come into financial markets in recent weeks because of the fiscal deficits, the amount of debt that countries have accumulated at a sovereign level, the AI crowding out effect, and just wider concerns about the sort of debts that we're issuing for corporates. What do you make of some of the delicate issues that investors are now navigating?
4: Well, thanks, Karen. It's great to be here. As long-term fixed income investors, we're very, very focused on the 30-year part of the curve. We see U.S. hovering 5%, U.K. close to 6%, and we're seeing signals from that. Really feeds into the big macro themes at the moment around what the central banks will do. We'll hear from the ECB pretty soon. We'll see what the Fed does. We've come off years of declining rates. Now maybe they're going up a little bit. Secondly, we're attuned to politics. We just had a big election in Germany with a movement to the right. We have U.S. midterms in less than 2 months. And third, we still have kinetic wars in the Middle East and Russia, Ukraine. I think from our perspective, though, we do well in many different rate environments. We saw even 2-3 years ago rates 5-6% as floating rate asset investors. That actually leads to higher returns for our investors. And we did see that our portfolio companies could manage rate volatility very, very well.
3: Scott Bessent, the U.S. Treasury Secretary, has been trying to anchor the long end of the curve, but those interventions have caused a few raised eyebrows, whether it's simply a band-aid over a bigger problem from here. How are you weighing up the impact on that 30-year and just the risk that exists for alternative investors?
4: So in our business, we've been doing this for 30 years. It's been through all different types of macro environments, rate environments. What we're trying to do is back long-term trends, long-term secular trends like aging population, AI, digital infrastructure, which maybe we'll talk about, supply chain, energy transition. So we're trying to be a little bit more focused on the long-term, not short-term volatility. In that regard, we're underwriting individual companies and credits that we think will be very, very resilient no matter what the rate environment may be.
3: But the problem is whether the long-term gets impacted by the short-term volatility. And we know this AI CapEx story is enormous, but there's a lot of circular financing. If you start to see escalating credit costs, the cost of borrowing goes up, that it impacts the CapEx build-out for AI, doesn't it?
4: So our view is that, yes, we're in the midst of a generational AI CapEx supercycle that's really demand-driven. When you look at the need for compute, it is growing exponentially from use of our cell phones, whether it's streaming audio, video, e-commerce, social media, these types of things. Then layer onto that the AI story. And you're right, the CapEx estimates for this year have grown from $500-700 billion, and they go into the trillions in the coming years. The real question is, how does that get financed? I think a lot of it will obviously come from these very, very large hyperscalers, these most investment-grade businesses, the largest, most profitable companies in the world. We also think that there is a major story for private capital providers like Ares, whether it's on the IG side, whether it's on sort of the more plain vanilla infrastructure side as well.
3: I want to know how concerned you are about the AI story, because what we've heard is a lot of circular financing. Every financier on the planet on Wall Street has waded in to try and sell more NVIDIA chips recently, $500 billion worth of financing deals. There's a lot of chatter that if the likes of Anthropic and OpenAI come to markets, that they should have investment grade, even with negative free cash flow. I mean, in what world? I don't know where that happens, but that seems to be where we've ended up. Are you concerned about any of these pieces of the AI story?
4: So on the Anthropic OpenAI question, you can certainly understand these are some of the most exciting, most growthy companies in the world. We understand why they want to keep as low a cost of capital as possible. But the market will ultimately decide what the appropriate cost of capital is for those businesses.
3: Should they be investment grade?
4: We have to look at the numbers, and then we'll take an assessment.
3: So on the other points around the circular financing, where we now have a demand story that keeps getting refinanced, effectively NVIDIA does a deal with another company, there's a financing package, and then the demand story keeps going. And then we look at the earnings and saying, well, there's nothing to be concerned about because the earnings are strong. How much of this is a genuine fundamental story?
4: Again, as I was saying earlier, this is the generational story, I think, in our lifetimes and our careers. And it's really a demand story. And from that perspective, we see it going very rapidly. And I think the Ares perspective is, it's one thing to evaluate the trend. Our view is we're underwriting individual assets. We are constructing data centers, call it 150 to 300 megawatts in major cities with hyperscaler counterparty clients. And what we're seeing, you look at the statements from Alphabet, from Microsoft, their most recent earnings, they're looking to lean into this even further. So on an asset-by-asset basis in primary markets, we think it's a great story.
3: Do you think there's a concern of too much data center capacity? Are we overbuilding like the railway era?
4: Certainly not yet. Again, all the data we see, as I mentioned earlier, on the demand side shows exponential growth, and we still see a significant supply-demand mismatch there.
3: Let me ask you about the private credit side of the market, because there were a lot of redemptions that were taking place several months back and concerns that, look, we might have a few cockroaches in the system. That was what the market was concerned about. How do things look now? Have those redemptions started to slow, and are we seeing any more health in that part of the market?
4: So it's a great question because we're now at the one-year anniversary, I think, of increased scrutiny on private credit after some bankruptcies occurred, really not private credit related, actually, about a year ago. And we think the State of the Union is actually quite positive. When we look at the underlying performance of our private credit companies, especially in the U.S., we have a portfolio of 650 companies. They're growing their earnings 8 to 10%. Loan-to-value 45-50% with strong credit metrics. So we think they're performing broadly as expected. And non-accruals, which is a prelude to defaults and losses, are well within historical tolerances. And you also asked about the wealth channel. That's maybe 10 or 15% of the overall private credit market. Inflows have slowed in that regard. But if we look at those products, they're actually performing broadly as expected. And redemptions, we think, are declining.
3: Well, we're touching on all the big fears in the markets. Let me bring up SaaS Armageddon, because the software disruption with moat seemingly shrinking thanks to AI has been a massive feature for the private markets that are hugely invested in the recurring revenues from software. The software in public markets, if you look at a lot of those software companies, they have rebounded. You've seen a lot more confidence return. How are you thinking about software over the long term? Because part of me thinks, look, this could still be ripe for a disruption. Even if we're not seeing it today or tomorrow, it still could be down the track.
4: So we take a long-term view on software. We've been investing in the space for 15 years. And the fundamental question is always, what's the possibility of substitution of technological obsolescence? So it wasn't a big surprise when in the beginning of this year, when Anthropic dropped some new cloud applications, that the market started to focus on this. But the dialogue has shifted from all software will be depleted by AI to a frame of winners and losers. And more recently, if you look at Salesforce's earnings, we've seen AI be a positive for their business. It's reducing costs on the way in. It's making their products and services more valuable to their customers. So we are actually seeing more winners in this regard. So overall, I think we still need to be careful underwriting new software businesses. We have to be mindful of refinancing risk coming up in the next 2 or 3 years. But overall, it's a sector that we're still focused on in a major way.
3: Well, Blair, thank you so much for joining us here at IPEM, getting us all warmed up for the conference too.
4: Thanks, Karen.
3: Blair Jacobson with us, the co-president of Ares. And we're going to have plenty more conversations here from IPEM. Lots of players turning up, lots of conversations about transactions and, of course, fundraising. So plenty of exciting news here on the ground. Ben, back to you.
0: Indeed. And Karen, we look forward to hearing more from you throughout the morning. Karen there in Paris for us. In the meantime, let's check in on the markets. And it was a negative trading day on Wall Street. Look at that, red across the board. The three benchmarks finishing the day lower. It was the Dow leading the losses. The oil price jump perhaps weighing on some of the stocks there. Tends to be the more energy-intensive industries on the industrial average. But there were also losses on the S&P 500 and the Nasdaq. Healthcare stocks, the big faller, leading the losses. Health down around 2.5%. Energy, the big gainer yesterday, up around 1%. That all set the tone for, well, a rather clouded picture for the Asian markets. This is how they are currently trading. You can see what I mean there. The Nikkei 225 off by around a fifth of 1%. The Hang Seng giving up 0.25%. The Shanghai Composite up by an equivalent amount. And the Kospi powering up 1 2/5 of 1% there. We'll keep tracking those markets for you, bring you any significant moves. But let me tell you about price pressures across China, because those rose in August with consumer price inflation coming in at 0.8%, rising from July's print and in line with forecasts. Wholesale inflation also gained over the month, rising 3.8%. That's higher than expectations and was largely concentrated in energy-related sectors. So it was a fairly flat day of trading yesterday in the European equity markets, and the futures indicating a negative start to the session once that gets underway in about 42 minutes from now. As ever, we bring you the market open as usual, but futures indicating a softer start to the session. US futures, again, a slightly more muddied picture there. We're looking at gains, modest gains on the S&P 500, slightly more on the Nasdaq, but the Dow being called lower, looking to extend the losses that we saw the previous day. And with so much data, investors no doubt moving cautiously. We're awaiting the US PPI inflation print on Thursday, the US CPI inflation print on Friday. All of that feeding into bets on what the Fed might do when it makes its decision on interest rates next week. But no worries about next week. Let's focus on today, because we've got a busy show. And coming up, we are taking Squawk on the road. Steve's down at JP Morgan's Leveraged Finance Conference right here in London, kicking things off with the head of European Credit Strategy Research, Daniel Lamy. That conversation is next. And Karen's out as well. She's in Paris at the IPEM Global Private Markets Conference, speaking exclusively to Goldman Sachs Asset Management International CEO, James Reynolds. And stick around as we talk all things geopolitics with Angola's finance minister, Vera Davies de Souza. That conversation coming up at 7:30 London time. I told you it was a packed show. Stick around.

0: Well, welcome back. The question on a lot of our viewers' minds is how is the tumult in the Middle East, how is the tumult in the bond markets affecting credit as well? And of course, actually, corporate credit remains in a pretty good way compared to sovereign at the moment. And it's very interesting looking at the split between the two and where investors, including, dare I say it, the Norwegian Sovereign Debt Fund, are placing their bets at the moment. Fantastic guest here now. Daniel Lamy is the head of European Credit Strategy Research at JP Morgan. Daniel, very nice to see you. Look, well, that is the question. Is we're seeing tumult on geopolitics and in the bond markets to a certain degree. And I don't want to overplay that, but it's certainly we're seeing high yields tested across the world. How is that affecting your universe?
1: Well, it's actually been a relatively boring year for European credit. And I know we have to be, you know, careful about saying that. But credit spreads did widen a very small amount in March and April, but then they came straight back. Corporate operating performance has been incredibly strong. Second quarter earnings themselves, were very strong also. And if you look at the economic data, second quarter GDP in Europe actually accelerated, and we had a lot of momentum coming through the middle of the year. So I think what we have to take away from that is that energy prices haven't been high enough for long enough to cause the kind of economic stress that is going to feed through into corporate credit fundamentals. And part of that, I think, is a story about German fiscal stimulus finally starting to feed through. But also the consumer. Household savings rates were very elevated coming into this year, around 15% in the Eurozone. So there's a bit of cushion for households to absorb some of these higher energy costs, at least for the time being, and for that to keep growth intact. And then specifically around Europe and European leverage finance, the areas that have caused most of the volatility this year, if you think about higher interest rates and also AI capex-related issuance, there's actually quite low exposure. So European high-yield duration is very, very short, and there's only been a couple of data center deals within the European high-yield market. So we're quite well insulated from some of these headwinds.
0: Lots to digest there as well. Let me start off with the bang for the buck. Are investors in corporate credit getting a large enough spread over sovereign, over benchmark, to make it worthwhile for your clients, our viewers, to buy European corporate credit?
1: Well, it's at historically very low levels.
0: So it's expensive.
1: It's definitely expensive from what we might call traditional metrics if you just look at historical charts. But I think one factor behind that is that all-in yields are quite high. And a lot of investors are buying on a yield basis. So you look at European high yield at north of 6% in euros. And that seems very, very attractive, particularly with that short duration, so the low interest rate.
0: Let me just go straight in there. I mean, hang on. If I can get 5% plus on developed world sovereign, 6%-ish on high-yield corporate credit. Am I missing something? It doesn't sound like a very big spread at all. In fact, it doesn't sound like a spread that would justify the moniker high yield.
1: Well, that 6% is on a euro index, so yes. You have to compare that with euro rates, which are more like 3%.
0: Right.
1: So you have 300 basis points of spread. Now, that's historically very low, but I think when you dig in to the market, what's a little bit concerning is that a lot of that spread is actually concentrated in the very riskiest part of the market, the triple C-rated bonds or the very weak single B-rated bonds. If you take the widest 10% of bonds out of the market, the spread drops to 230. You have to go all the way back to 2007 for a time when that has been lower.
0: 2007. Sure something happened then.
1: I can't remember.
0: No. Well, you can, because we were both at the same shops we're at now. 2007. So, okay, you've brought up the parallel. Are you concerned that the events of 2007 onwards could replicate themselves now?
1: I think what's very different today is when you step back and look at the European corporate sector, aggregate debt levels are quite low. If you look at euro area corporate debt to GDP, in the sovereign, all these deficits that are building up. And so part of the reason you have this compressed spread is really the sovereign has gotten, certainly compared with 2007, riskier.
0: The sovereign compared with 2007, because long before all you lot, JP Morgan and all my lot, CNBC, were talking about the great financial crisis. I'm pretty much certain I used to call it the European sovereign debt crisis. I'm sure I did back in 2010. So you're saying that actually those debt levels now, and by the way, I agree with you entirely, because I've looked at my debt to GDPs and my deficits. We're in a much worse situation on the sovereign front, not the corporate front, the sovereign front, than we were then, aren't we?
1: It's certainly much worse than we are if you're looking at total debt to GDP and deficits. But the deficits of the government are the surpluses of the private sector. And
0: right.
1: So you can understand why investors are looking at corporate credit and saying, well, I'd rather actually own corporate debt than own sovereign, because I know that corporate fundamentals are very strong. And I'm also getting the yield from the sovereign embedded within my corporate bond yield. So I think that explains a lot of the resilience in the credit market. People look at the space, and it appears to be almost a safer place to be.
0: And it's not anecdotal, is it? I mean, dare I say, there's the likes of Nikolai Tangen. I'm using a US example rather than the European, though. But when the Norwegian Sovereign Wealth Fund, they were talking about diversity and hunting for yield and what have you, but the fact of the matter is they are going to be lowering their US sovereign holdings and looking in dollars still for more corporate debt. That, for me, was quite a staggering admission, development, that actually the safe haven trade, the 40 part of the 60-40, is now looking for diversity away from sovereign and into corporate, on the basis of everything you just said.
1: And there's also a risk premium to be earned in corporates. So if you look at investment grade, where I suspect most of this reallocation will take place, you get about 90 basis points pickup to go from the sovereign into corporates. But if you look at things like downgrade rates or default rates, particularly in investment grade, through the cycle, they're very low. So I think for a long-term investor, there is a risk premium to be picked up in corporate credit, even at these very tight or expensive valuations.
0: You've alluded to it. I'll just do it very, very quickly. Adam's given me a couple of seconds extra. Default rates in Europe, what are they looking like, and where's it going?
1: So on the high-yield bond side, we're looking for a 2% default rate for this year and next year, excluding one very large credit, which might skew the numbers. It was 4% at the peak just over a year ago. So default rates have come down. There isn't much of a refinancing wall on the bond side, at least. The economy is doing well.
0: Yeah.
1: The amount of distressed debt is low and stable. In the leveraged loan market, default rates are likely to go up because we had a very benign period when lenders allowed companies to push back maturities. We now have a bit of a maturity wall in 27 and 28 in some of the lower rated names, and that's going to push default rates up to, we think, 3% this year, 4% next year, and that's already starting to be reflected in the amount of distressed loans.
0: Absolutely fascinating. Lovely to see you. Thank you so much. Enjoy. Hopefully I'll try and get your presentation a little bit later on as well. So thank you very much indeed for that. Daniel Lamy is Head of European Credit Strategy Research at JP Morgan. Right, let's take a look. Ben, at the European Equity Futures.
2: Yeah, indeed. Steve, thank you very much indeed. We look forward to hearing more from you later there. And we're also counting down to the European markets open. Equity markets just half an hour away from the start of the trading day. All the benchmarks on the screen there being called negative. We're back right after a short break.

0: 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Call now.
1: A very warm welcome to Scorebox Europe. We've got Karen in the glamorous location of Paris for the IPM. Ben's in the office, and I'm just down the road from the office, but at the JP Morgan conference. But these are your headlines. So we've got Brent crude inching closer to $100 per barrel as Iran's Revolutionary Guards say they have struck two US vessels and eight oil tankers in the Gulf in retaliation for attacks on Iranian crude supplies earlier in the week. Rising oil and energy prices, ramping up inflation fears and expectations of rate hikes out of the ECB tomorrow and the Fed next week. This as the Bank of England Governor Andrew Bailey says the global economy is facing several upside inflationary risks. And Wall Street closes significantly lower, certainly in terms of the Dow, as the latest breakthroughs in AI once again put the business models of several software groups under scrutiny. Ares co-president Blair Jacobson shrugging off those concerns about software and telling Karen in Paris it's boom time in the AI space.
2: We're in the midst of a generational AI capex super cycle that's really demand driven. When you look at the

0: Let's check in on the oil price, because it has been climbing this week and it's climbing even further in the session, advancing above $99.50 for a barrel of Brent crude. US crude also marching higher, but Brent crude approaching that psychological benchmark of $100 a barrel. Will it hit that in the session? Perhaps. We'll continue to track it, but it has really contributed to fueling those inflationary concerns. We've, of course, got key central bank meetings. We'll hear from the ECB on their latest decision on interest rates this week, and then we've got the Fed and the Bank of England meeting next week. But on the topic of the oil price, it is, of course, a major factor for oil-producing nations. And with that in mind, let's focus on Angola, because the Angola-UK Investment and Trade Forum is currently taking place right here in London, focused on showcasing major projects in the African nation while promoting further sector diversification. I'm delighted to say that Vera Davis de Souza is Minister of Finance for Angola and joins me in the studio. Vera, very good to have you with us.
1: Thank you, Ben.
0: When the oil price is at such elevated levels, some people may say, why the need to diversify when clearly this is a great source of revenues at the moment?
1: Well, it's a very volatile market, and we have also natural declines. Despite all the efforts that we are doing to attract more investment, to stabilize production, we are talking about something that is quite volatile, and for the coming years, we will naturally come to a decrease. That's why we need to be ready. We need to be ready for the moments where the oil price are not performing like this, and also for the moments where the production are not performing as we wish. So keep pushing for the diversification, keep pushing for other sources of income is something that we are still committed with.
0: At the moment, as I understand it, oil accounts for something like 95% of Angola's total exports. It accounts for 20% of GDP, and oil accounts for 60% of government tax revenues. What would you like to see those numbers change to? What would look like a successful diversification to you in terms of the percentage of exports, GDP, and government tax revenues?
1: I think we are already seeing good signs in terms of the way our GDP looks like. We are talking about, as you mentioned, 20% of portion. It came from much, much higher. At fiscal revenues, we are also seeing an equalization happening. 50-50 portion is something that we are seeking. But we have more work to do at export revenues side. So we need to find new products, new services that also deliver hard currency as a result of our selling. We are foreseeing opportunities regarding the production of electricity that we can provide to our neighbors, building transmission lines to help to do this, and this will give us a different source of hard currency. Agribusiness is something that we are also foreseeing, some small operation with avocados, eggs, bananas, but we need to scale it up. So on that side, the progress have been happening more slowly. So we will continue pushing to see the same trend that we are seeing at the GDP and at the fiscal revenues, looking at the non-oil sector.
0: I suppose part of the challenge is making sure that everyone benefits from the economic growth, the GDP growth that you're hoping to achieve, and the diversification away from oil. I was trying to find one stat. I think the access to electricity percentage of the population, it's 48.5%, according to the World Bank. It's less than half. How do you make sure that everyone in Angola benefits from what I'm sure you're hoping will be economic growth and success?
1: What we are doing is to compare

0: complete the entire cycle of the investment. We did a lot in terms of production of energy, electricity, with dams, with solar panels, and now we need to keep complementing with transmission lines and also distribution of that energy. Mm. We are doing part of this with public investment, anchored by multilateral funding, anchored by bilateral financing, but we are also exploring different avenues via PPPs and also reshaping the legal framework to allow the private sector participation to speed up the process. The country is huge, and we are progressing, but to progress quickly, we need more funding and we need more resources, and we understand that the private sector can participate as well.
1: How do you convince the private sector that Angola is not just an oil story, that there's more to it than that?
0: Doing what we are doing here in London with the Angola UK forum, showcasing what we are doing, showing our macro fundamentals, showing our consistency in terms of reforms.
1: Is there one project or example that you can point to and say, look, this is this shows Angola's taking this diversification seriously?
0: Yes. We can look at agribusiness. We are doing a lot in terms of grains, in terms of livestock, tourism. We are also packaging sites and programs to show opportunities among tourism industry. We are already having a very concrete private investment initiatives in aluminium materials for construction. We can show what is already happening. Mm. I think it's the best way to invite more people to join.
1: I'm intrigued by the diversification towards agriculture, because we keep hearing from meteorological experts that the El Nino weather pattern that we are in and is coming next year is going to be one of the most intense ever seen, with massive implications for climate, weather, drought, flooding.
0: Yeah.
1: How worried are you by the potential impact on that, given Angola is now looking to agriculture to provide a bit more contribution to its economy mm-hmm. than it has before?
0: Our meteorological institute told us that the impact in Angola will be not so big as is announced. And we are, since a couple of years ago, preparing ourselves to mitigate the effects from climate change. To give you an example, at the south part of the country, we built a channel among an entire province just to assure that we can fight against the effects of drought, to provide water to citizens and animals and increase potentially the agri capacity of that province that historically were seeing lives and cattle being lost because of the drought.
1: Okay. Vera, thank you very much. I know you've got a busy time while you're here in London at the forum, but really appreciate you taking the time to come and speak
0: My
1: to
0: pleasure.
1: Us here on Squawkbox Europe. It's Vera Davies de Souza, Minister of Finance for Angola. Let's rejoin Karen now, who's in Paris. Karen, over to you.
2: Ben, thank you so much. A lot of tech news this morning. Meta has released its Muse AI agent in the US, which is able to access other apps to do things like autonomously send emails or even sell your car, despite internal concerns over the technology's cybersecurity risk. According to Reuters, I think a lot of us have wanted a personal assistant. This is the way that Meta is trying to bridge that gap using autonomous agents. Now, yet another resignation from one of the big two AI firms ahead of an expected IPO. Former Anthropic researcher Jacob Coxon saying neither Anthropic nor OpenAI are acting responsibly with regards to safety and accusing them of gambling with people's lives. The statement made on X has raised eyebrows following its boost by current Anthropic employee Evan Hubinger, who leads the firm's alignment stress testing team, and said that while he believes the company is trying its best, it doesn't have a plan and that they earnestly believe AI could kill all humans. Anthropic's latest risk report, published just last month, detailed potential threats from its agents. The news comes amid a Financial Times report that Anthropic withheld its latest model from testing by the UK's AI Security Institute before its release, only making it available to vetted US organisations. And of course, don't forget the UK trying to position itself as a hub for AI safety. Not helpful if it can't access one of these key models. Meantime, Apple will unveil its latest line of products today, the first under new CEO John Ternus. The event, which Apple is dubbing Surprise and Shine, is expected to see the company introduce its first folding iPhone. This new phone could be the first from the company to retail at more than $2,000 as AI-driven demand for memory chips continues to push up the cost of all electronics. So, Ben, finally a change in form factor for the iPhone that, as we know, has looked very similar for many, many years.
1: Karen, thank you very much indeed. We look forward to hearing more from you later. Remember, you can subscribe to CNBC's The Daily Open EMEA newsletter. There's a piece in there about why it's a really tough day for LIV Golf. It's the LIV tournament. It's worth having a look at that. It also gives you a quick and succinct recap of the key markets-related stories from overnight, as well as a look ahead to what is coming up in the trading day.
3: Well, coming up on the show, we're going to speak to Ben Thompson, who has joined me now. He's head of EMEA Leverage Finance Capital Markets at JP Morgan at the firm's Leverage Finance event. And the big question is, why has Europe got FOMO in terms of issuance? Well, we'll discuss that after a short break.

0: Welcome back. Inditex reported a better than expected start to its autumn trading, with sales up 9% in August, despite a persistent heatwave in a number of European countries. The company, which owns high street brands such as Zara, reported €11 billion in second quarter sales and flagged stable gross margin expectations for the full year. Heathrow Airport has said flights are expected to operate today, but it warned of continued disruption as airlines recover from yesterday's air traffic control outage. Hundreds of flights were disrupted across a number of UK airports following a technical fault at the UK's air traffic controller, NATS. Just 10, 11, 12 minutes to go until European equity markets begin trading today. And the key ones being called lower, negative start to the session after what had been a fairly flat day. Of course, we are waiting the European Central Bank decision tomorrow. We've got the Fed decision next week and the Bank of England next week as well. So unsurprisingly, investors moving cautiously, as well as, of course, figuring out what's happening with oil. Currently, Brent crude at $99.50. a barrel. Steve.
1: Brilliant. Thank you very much indeed for that. Well, look, we had a fantastic conversation with Daniel Lammy about the broader credit space as well. But I'm delighted to welcome back an old friend as well. Ben Thompson is the head of EMEA Leveraged Finance Capital Markets at JP Morgan as well. Ben, really lovely to see you. And look, I teased before the break, Europe has a bit of FOMO. What I'm specifically talking about is issuance in AI-related credit compared with the United States, where it's just gone gangbusters as well. Is that a good thing that we're not seeing so much euro-issue credit, given the concerns about the bubble in AI, or it's a bad thing because it means Europe's so far behind?
2: First of all, thanks for joining us here at the conference. Great to see you again. I don't think there's a negative in there. I think it's just an evolution. So this wave of issuance into the credit markets in the AI space really has been thus far mostly an investment grade phenomenon, and we've seen a huge amount of issuance in the US and now, you know, in Europe as well on the investment grade side in terms of credit issuance. We've also seen a fair amount of supply coming, and there is a fair amount of expected supply still to come in 2026 in the high yield side in the US. We've seen some early green shoots of issuance in the high yield space in Europe in that sort of broadly defined AI and data center space, and there will be more to come, for sure. But I think it's just a matter of the U.S. driving this, first on the investment grade side, and then that moving over into Europe on the IG side. High yield, we're seeing the same phenomenon. So I think it's just more of an evolutionary process. A lot of the demand and the end revenues that are going through these data centers are dollar denominated, so there's going to be a natural lean into the dollar market. But the demand is, the need for finance is so large on a global scale that eventually every pocket is going to get tapped. And that's certainly what we're seeing on the IG side and are starting to see on the high yield side as well.
1: Ben, you've known me long enough to know that I'm a curmudgeon, I'm dull-minded, and I'm so negative about this glass half something or other. You just said to me, load of IG or investment grade credit issuance, dollar denominated, with a big supply to come. I'm sorry, I've got so many little alarm bells going off in my head as well, especially when I see the underlying equity valuations of a lot of these at market or soon to come to market companies as well. It just says to me that we're in bubble territory. Why am I wrong?
2: Well, so I think the difference, and you know, we've been around long enough to sort of think about these things.
1: Well, we've done nearly 60 years between us at our current shops, yes.
2: But you think about, you know, the nearest analogy that everyone likes to bring up is the dot-com bubble. And then, you know, you think about the infrastructure rollout that was going on then, the fiber
1: and
2: networks.
1: I think about all that dark fiber that's still there,
2: Correct, exactly, on the bottom of the ocean somewhere. So you think about that, and what feels very different to me is here you are actually short. You're short supply in terms of the processing that people want. And that's why there's this frantic move on to build the data centers, to raise the financing, and to really step into the demand that is there. Whereas I think about that dark fiber story, that was all a build it and they will come story. And then
1: you don't
2: everyone
1: think this is a build it and they will come?
2: No, because the demand pull is there.
1: The demand pull is there from the hyperscalers.
2: Correct.
1: I'm not necessarily seeing paying customers of the hyperscalers spending that kind of money.
2: Again, and this is the other difference I would point out, though, when you mention the hyperscalers, is you think about the scale of those companies and their cash flow and their free cash flow now versus
1: they
2: a lot
1: have
2: of
1: free cash flow still. Do they? Because I'm seeing a little bit of around the balance sheet coming into negative cash flow. A lot of these.
2: Look, you're seeing that the free cash flows are definitely coming down as a result of the CapEx. I mean, that's clear. And they will have a higher interest burden as well from the issuance. But again, you think about back to the days of the dot-com bubble. There you had people, negative cash flow, startup companies that were doing this. Most of the financing that's going on is with these much better positioned, much
1: so
2: more
1: they
2: stable
1: have a
2: companies.
1: Hedge if it doesn't work, is what you're saying. Yeah, Whereas a lot of those dot-com companies, it was all in on one story.
2: Yeah, exactly.
1: Headline in the FT this week as well. Anthropic and OpenAI bankers push for top-tier credit ratings post-IPO. I'm 90% sure that JP will be part of that banking, so you can't talk specifically, about Anthropic and OpenAI. But the push for top-draw credit ratings based, of course they were top draw credit ratings, it's cheaper, it's all in the headline there as well, but given what you said about issuance, given what the concerns that many people have about the longevity of the model as well, should they be getting top tier credit ratings, these kind of companies?
2: I mean, look, again, it all comes down, we're all cash flow people at the end of the day in the leveraged finance space. It all comes down to cash flows. If the cash flows are there based on their balance sheet structure and their business model, if the cash flows look like they deserve those credit ratings, then yes, they should. If they don't, then they'll be sub-investment grade. I think that company will have access regardless. If it's BBB minus or BBB plus, is the pool smaller? If it's non-investment grade, of course it is in terms of the amount of investable capital. But for a company of that scale and with that much momentum behind it, I think they'll have tremendous access, regardless of which side of that.
1: I'm going to play ball bear again a little bit more, just because I think it's a good debate to have as well. Are you confident that, and again, I'm sure you will be, that the credit rating agencies don't feel themselves under pressure to be slightly more positive than they should be? Because let's be honest about it, in previous cycles, you're talking about 2000, I'm talking about 2007. I don't think the credit rating agencies have actually considered all the evidence necessarily historically.
2: Yeah, but I think, again, one of the great lessons learned from that period, when you saw what happened to the agencies and the way that they were managed, and the regulations that came into effect after that happened. If anything, I think as we've gone through the past decade plus now, you see them tending to take a more conservative view than a more aggressive view on these things. I think they're very cognizant of not overreaching, particularly where you do have a business model where it's evolving very, very quickly. I mean, on a daily basis, there's a new headline every day. So I think they'll take the more conservative approach.
1: Tell me about this European FOMO and if you see any beginnings of change in the fact that it is US IG dollar-denominated issuance at the moment. What about the European market? What needs to happen?
2: People need to decide to access. I mean, if we are getting a huge amount of reverse inquiry, as we look at our forward calendar for the autumn and the rest of the year in terms of what I'd call traditional high yield, the buyers and the investors and lenders would love to see us bringing more of these names to the market. And then, the demand is definitely there. It's just the supply is not. And that's, again, because it tends to be more dollar skewed and because this market just is not as well tested. But the few deals that have come have been well received, and we continue to get a lot of reverse from the buy side wanting us to bring
1: and
2: more.
1: And just tying in very quickly, I've got a couple of seconds on what Daniel was saying about the default rates are so low at the moment across the board, a couple of percent as well. Does see them picking up as well. If you see more issuance coming out of Europe at a time when defaults are picking up, does that create a more tricky environment?
2: I don't think so. I mean, again, the default cycle looks so very manageable at this point, and there still is a huge wall of money that's trying to get invested in leveraged credit in Europe and globally, but in Europe in particular, that I think they have a very good backdrop going into the autumn.
1: Really nice to see you.
2: Yeah,
1: thank you so much indeed for joining us. We have to go to break, but Ben Thompson, thank you very much indeed. Just to say, European equity futures look like this as we go to break. Ben will talk you through the markets when we return.

0: onset. Try Blue Chew Gold.
1: Well, after a negative day on Wall Street, it is Europe's turn now. Welcome back to Squawkbox Europe. It is 8 a.m. here in London, 9 a.m. Central European time. And as we saw before the break as well, European equity futures in negative territory to the tune of around about half of 1%. But it's a big couple of days, of course, coming. The tail end of the week brings US PPI and CPI. These will be big factors. But of course, with the oil price edging closer and closer to $100 a barrel again, what's that going to mean for the broader market and risk appetite, Ben?
2: Well, clearly, risk off there, according to the Stoxx 600, 0.25% lower at the very start of the session. Summarising it, really, oil is up $99.50 for a barrel of Brent crude. With it, inflation expectations are up, and with it, bets on rate hikes. It's being priced in as a virtual certainty that the European Central Bank will raise rates tomorrow. And then we've got the Fed and the Bank of England next week. All of that weighing on equities and leading investors to move cautiously. Let's see where there are gains to be found, though, in terms of the sectors. Unsurprisingly, oil and gas at the top of the board of outperformers there, tracking the oil price higher. It was up yesterday. It's marched even higher today. This due to the situation with the attacks on ships in the Gulf region causing concerns about supply. That has contributed to the lift in the oil and gas sector. We've also got telecommunications advancing around a fifth of 1%. Utilities and tech rounding off the board of best performing sectors. And let's have a look where the biggest falls are being felt. It's retail stocks down almost 1.4%. Banks giving up a substantial chunk there, 1% lower, give or take. Travel and leisure. Unsurprisingly, we have seen travel and leisure tend to fall when the oil price has gone up. Of course, jet fuel, a big cost factor for airlines. And we've seen the disruption at Heathrow and some other major UK airports due to the air traffic control system. That perhaps weighing on sentiment in the sector. And rounding off the board of underperformers, household goods there off by not much below a 0.9%. That's the sector-by-sector picture. Let's have a look at how things break down regionally. And key bourses all in the red this morning for the ones we have data on at this moment. It's the CAC 40, which is leading the losses. And there we go, just a print from the Xetra DAX. Not far behind in negative territory there. The Italian market also off more than 0.4%. But the FTSE, a little more resilient, although not much. But of course, remember, it benefits from the oil and gas majors listed here in London. Let's delve into the oil price in more detail now, because oil prices are hovering, teetering ever closer to the $100 a barrel mark amid the escalating conflict in the Middle East. The US military says it has destroyed five Iranian crude oil carriers after Iran fired ballistic missiles at a US Navy warship. The attacks prompted immediate retaliation from Iran, which launched a barrage of missiles towards US ally Jordan, with the country's air defences intercepting 18 of the 20 missiles. We saw the oil and gas basket of stocks climbing higher. This is what we can see for some of the specific oil and gas majors, unsurprisingly there, advancing in line with the oil price. The other thing we're closely watching today, European bond yields, because rising oil and energy prices ramp up inflationary fears and expectations for a rate hike from the ECB tomorrow. Meanwhile, the Bank of England Governor Andrew Bailey also warned of upside inflation risks. Speaking to MPs on the Treasury Select Committee yesterday, Bailey said the market curve interest rate expectations was reflecting a risk premium over worries about further energy price increases. But the Bank of England governor shrugged off suggestions the central bank was planning to hike rates, saying there was, quote, no secret plan over the interest rate path. Let's rejoin Karen now, who's in Paris. Karen.
3: The Thank you so much, Ben. I think there are a lot of conversations being had here at IPEM, but a fascinating one for the audience is what ultra-high net worth individuals are doing, given very choppy markets at the moment. And I have a terrific guest who works with a lot of those investors. Joining us now is Fabio Oster, who is Managing Director and Head of Alternatives Specialist Teams at EMEA Wealth at BlackRock. Fabio, thank you so much for joining us today.
4: Thank you, Karen. It's a pleasure to be here in Paris.
3: I think there are a lot of conversations investors are having about what a portfolio should look like today. The 60-40 split of equities, bonds doesn't seem to work given all the supply shocks and the inflation pressure we've had, and whether bonds are really a resilient place to be putting some of your defensive portfolio. Alternatives, increasingly we're having this conversation. What are you hearing in terms of the appetite for alternatives in 2026?
4: Yes, we're entering a new continuum for blending public and private markets, as private markets are becoming today more accessible, they're more holistic, and they're more transparent. On the point of access, together with the European Commission, we've been working with a number of our partners to make private markets more accessible through the ELTIF regime, a European Long-Term Investment Fund, that allows non-professional clients, high net worth and ultra-high net worth, to access private markets at scale. In that context, BlackRock is a market leader and we've been pioneering this. The second point I would make is related to private markets becoming more holistic, and you're right. We're moving away from the traditional 60-40, recommending an asset allocation of 50-30-20-20 being private markets. That's basically about the whole portfolio and how best to include private markets in the context of the whole portfolio. In order to achieve that, private markets are also becoming more transparent. And through the acquisition of Preqin, we now have data on over 280,000 funds. We have data on 90,000 GPs. We have 1.8 billion data points on private markets that allow us to make private markets more transparent.
3: Can I circle back to the first point you made about the access? Because I thought that was fascinating. I've had lots of conversations at the other end of the spectrum about the retail investor wanting to get access to private markets. But you're talking about the very sophisticated, ultra high net worth individual also felt like they had access issues in recent years.
4: Yeah, I think that today we are in a market where both institutional clients and wealth clients are showing great appetite for private market. If you take a step back and look at the industry, today private markets is entering a new era of growth. We expect AUMs in the industry to grow from 20 trillion to 30 trillion, and that is really a mix from both institutional clients and wealth clients. When we zoom into my business, which is wealth, current allocations are in the region of 1-2% to private markets. As I said earlier, we expect this to grow to 20%, so massive opportunity ahead.
3: Let's put a real context around this, because some of the most exciting stories we've been talking about have been coming from private markets. In recent months, it was SpaceX and private markets coming to public markets, the furor we saw around that. We know the next case is going to be Anthropic and then potentially OpenAI. How are your investors thinking about where they want to be exposed to some of these big stories? I mean, are they buying into the AI fever that they're seeing in private markets first coming to public markets?
4: I would not characterize AI as a fever. Actually, we look at it as an amazing once-in-a-lifetime opportunity for our clients, including institutional and wealth. And if I take a step back on AI, from our perspective, we've moved from what was a micro theme a couple of years ago to what's a macro theme today, having implications across regions, across sectors, across asset classes, across all private markets. The second point I will make here is that we are looking at AI through the lens of three phases. We are in the early innings of what's the build-out of AI that requires innovation, scaled innovation. The second phase at some point will be adoption. And finally, over the next decades, will be about transformation. A prime example of that would be the transaction we've announced earlier this week with Mistral, an amazing European champion innovator in that space that we're bringing again to both our institutional and wealth clients.
3: Mistral has been an incredible story, and the raising we saw this week again tells us about the appetite for European technology solutions. Are your investors here in Europe getting behind that story? Do they want to be exposed to a future European champion? Or is it really still all about the big American players, the American AI companies coming to market?
4: Look, as a firm today, BlackRock is the largest investor into Europe. We have scaled operations across the whole of Europe. And for us, when we look at Europe, it's not so much about innovation, it's about scaling innovation. And Mistral is really a pure play there, which we're very proud of.
3: You pushed back a minute ago about my use of the word fever around AI, which I thought was really interesting, because if you look at public markets, there's a lot of concern about the circular financing. We've got too much concentration, perhaps too much CapEx investment, too much build out of data centers for the future. And on top of that, at a time when we've got escalating borrowing costs, are there concerns in your investor community, the ultra high net worth community, that, look, we're chasing FOMO, there's FOMO going on in AI, we need to be very careful about those bets being placed? Are you seeing that sort of concern, or is it very much like other parts of the public market where people just want all in because they want the exposure, because it's once in a generation, as you put it?
4: Yeah, I think that AI is a place that you can achieve through many different categories across private markets. And from our perspective, both infrastructure and credit are the two fastest growing asset classes in private markets. Today, combined, they represent 20% of the industry. By 2030, we expect this, according to Preqin, to represent 30% of the industry. And AI is definitely a core play for both categories.
3: I want to get to the state of the markets, private markets, because you penned an article several weeks back on private markets, and the line you had was that this is not a market in a retreat. This is a market where selectivity has reasserted itself. So it sounds as though we've moved into a more discerning phase for private markets versus everybody being all in alternatives.
4: Yeah, if you look at the past decade, the past decade was characterized by high growth pretty much everywhere, low interest rates, and as a matter of fact, private markets benefited from that, and the market generally benefited from that environment. The next decade is going to look very different, and that's where selectivity, having boots on the ground experience, will matter more than ever. So yes, we're in a market where selectivity becomes increasingly important. We think that the market has to some extent reset, and selectivity is really the name of the game. Discipline, selectivity is what we're focused on.
3: That's fascinating, because we've had this whole era of very cheap money post-financial crisis, and that cheap money was chasing a fairly decent return. That seems to have changed a lot. We've had crisis after crisis, supply chain risk, escalating inflation concerns, and now rising bond yields. So you're saying there's been a complete change in thinking, which means that we've got a narrower window for investing now.
4: It's not a narrower window. I think it's a wider window, in fact, in the sense that we're seeing a number of megatrends playing out, whether it's AI, whether it's the energy transition, whether it's demographics, urbanization. Those are megatrends that allow us to, in fact, widen the opportunity set. But within that opportunity set, selectivity is really key.
3: To that point around selectivity, though, it strikes me that the fundraising, if you look at that, there's one huge raising the other month, KKR North America Fund, $23 billion raised. If you look at all the names around the fundraising, so they're all big names like your company as well. Does that mean the selectivity is putting some of the strength behind the big firms because of the track record, the kudos that comes with big companies like yours?
4: Yeah, it's a good point. That's something we're seeing at BlackRock, more with fewer. We call it more with fewer. Our clients are asking more from us, and it's not just about investment. If I look at my business in the wealth space, those are pretty intensive resources that you need to put at play in order to make private market work in the wealth space. So, of course, deep investment capabilities. But in addition to that, we have deep marketing teams, event teams, legal and operational groups, technology that are playing out. And in that context, our clients are asking more from us. That's what we call more with fewer.
3: Just very quickly, you've mentioned some of the opportunities to me off camera were infrastructure and credit. What in particular is jumping out to you in those two areas?
4: Yeah, so infrastructure, pretty clear. For us, we're entering the golden age of infrastructure. The world requires $90 trillion of investments in infrastructure by 2040, of which we think a big part will be achieved through governments and public markets. But there is a $15 trillion gap that we look at a once-in-a-generation opportunity to fill for private infrastructure. On the credit side, we expect credit markets to more than double in size by 2030, going from $2 trillion today to $4.5 trillion by 2030. And here we see massive opportunities across the board of private credit, from direct lending to opportunistic credit and asset-backed financing.
3: Fabio, thank you so much for joining us here at IPM. Great to see you. Fabio Oster with us, who's Managing Director and Head of Alternative Specialist Team at EMEA Wealth for BlackRock. So lots of big takeaways there about the generational opportunity for investing. Ben, back to you.
2: Karen, thank you very much. Inditex reported better than expected start to its autumn trading, with sales up 9% in August, despite a persistent heat wave in a number of European countries. The company, which owns high street brands such as Zara, reported €11 billion in second quarter sales and flagged stable gross margin expectations for the full year. Charlotte joins me now and has been looking into this. Charlotte, it seems on the face of it like a robust set of figures, and yet having a quick glance at the share price, down 3%. At the moment, it's right at the bottom of the Stoxx 600, one of the sharpest fallers today. What's going on?
5: Yes, they are a little bit lower because, you know, while they show some resilience, that's been like the mark for Inditex compared to some competitors. Their shares are up around 30% over the past year. So, you know, they're doing much better than competitors like H&M, who's up around 14%. But certainly there are some elements that clearly signs that there are some cost pressures on the giant. Their EBIT was slightly below consensus, up 8%. But again, some resilience, up 9% in the second quarter, in line with the previous quarter. And also these all-important figures are showing that the first few weeks between August and September increased 9% against the same period last year. So here again, some relief because of the heat waves that we saw in Europe, the hottest on record when it was in June and July. And they make around 65% of all their sales in Europe there, and Inditex around 15% of this in Spain. So some resilience. We know that they have worked very heavily, but certainly some cost pressures, of course, higher energy prices, higher raw material prices, and that impacted also consumers with higher cost of living. So all these having potential impact on demand. But certainly we see that the demand is higher, but there are some pressures on these extra costs for them. So they are also spending more money. So they had already announced around $2.3 billion of spending earlier this year to revamp their stores and improve their logistics. That's really been their strategy over the past 2 years. They have shut down some smaller stores. They have revamped their bigger stores. They are working on integrating inventory between online and the stores as well, and that's making them, you know, quite efficient and nimble when it comes to their supply chain as well. So they have been investing quite heavily on this over the past few years, and they continue to invest on this. Certainly, according to RBC, they're spending 3 times more in CapEx than their competitor H&M over the past year. So, you know, they are investing heavily, so it is having an impact short term, but certainly it is helping them as well in their strategy to have a lower price, to appeal to the lower price consumer, but also some better pieces as well. So they kind of have a wide range of consumers there as well. So overall, these numbers a little bit disappointing, but certainly showing some resilience there as well for the owner of Zara, Pull&Bear, or Massimo Dutti. But we see that last month, actually, their shares hit a record high last month. They are down a little bit more, but they're still up around 30% over the past year there for Inditex.
2: The strategy is really interesting because they are clearly investing in the upscale market, these flagship stores, the collaborations with top designers. But at the same time, it feels like they've got an eye on what's happened to, for example, H&M, where consumer spending, the weakness in that consumer sentiment because of cost of living pressures, high energy prices, has hit some of its rivals. And it seems to be making sure it also covers the budget side of things as well. I hadn't heard of Lefties, but this, what started as like a bargain basement outlet for surplus stock, is now, they're really kind of pushing that as well.
5: Yeah, no, actually, they're genuine leftovers that they had in stock. They created that brand, and they have just started in the UK. They opened their first store in Liverpool around that. They're going to expand that into Germany soon, and that's doing really well. And that's a way to, of course, fend off the competition from fast fashion, with no Shein, etc. But, you know, that's really been part of the strategy. They want to have both affordable mass market produce and appeal to the buyer on that end, but they also try to appeal to upmarket clients. They've introduced cashmere and better leathers, etc. So they really manage at the moment to appeal to a wider range of customers and improving the experience in their stores as well. That's been part of that, focusing on flagship stores, closing the smaller ones. They have been investing heavily on this. And certainly it seems to have been working. There's been a strategy under Mrs. Ortega, of course, the daughter of the founder there, who is chair of the company. It's been part of the strategy, these collabs as well with multiple designers. They've been working very heavily on all this, and that seems to be working for them. They've managed to appeal to this broad range of customers, and that has been working. They had with Bad Bunny this very high profile collaboration. He was wearing Zara when he did his Super Bowl show as well. So, you know, they are really pushing. And interesting as well is that they're very little exposed to the US. You know, they're very exposed to Europe, and the US is around 18% of their sales. And they know they have identified this market as a key market for them to expand. They're opening store in that region, and they continue to be part of their strategy. So they have massive potential for growth in other regions. That is not just Europe, whether it's Asia or in the US in particular.
2: Yeah, I'm not here to speak in favor of one brand or another, but just personal experience. I've been into some shops when I was doing some summer wear shopping. The queue at the cash desk in one particular store was so long, I gave up and left. Mm. Zara, they've clearly invested in the technology. You take it to the self thing, you put it in the bucket thing. You don't even have to scan it. It just calculates it. It's that frictionless kind of effort that they're really kind of investing in. And I guess in that one example, one anecdote, it was it made the difference between a sale and no sale. So, Charlotte, thank you very much indeed. And we'll look forward to speaking later. Charlotte Reed there. Let's bring you some breaking news. Brent crude has topped $100 a barrel. It has been marching higher over the course of the past week. It has now breached that level of $100 a barrel. A sharp rise in the current session. That is up around 2.25%. We have seen those developments in the Middle East with the Iranian attack on a US Navy warship, the US also attacking Iranian oil tankers. So supply concerns there coming through. The other big difficulty is actually assessing how much oil is transiting the strait each day. A lot of the ships turning off their trackers and navigation devices for security, for safety, makes it very hard for traders, analysts to get an exact accurate number. Lots of different accounts of how much is actually transiting the strait. So that is feeding into the anxiety there around supply. And we have seen Brent crude top $100 a barrel. Of course, that feeds into inflationary fears. We've seen that push up yields on treasuries and other government bonds. We've also seen that lead to bets being increased on a rate hike by the European Central Bank, now virtually priced in at 100% certainty that the ECB will raise rates when it meets tomorrow by 25 basis points. That's what the markets are indicating. Of course, we don't know for sure until they give us the decision. Still to come on the show, surprise and shine. Anticipation builds ahead of Apple's annual product launch later today as rumours swirl that the company's gearing up to unveil its first foldable phone. We've got the preview right after the break.

0: Apple will unveil its latest product lineup today, the first under new CEO John Ternus. The event, which Apple is dubbing Surprise and Shine, is expected to see the company introduce its first folding iPhone. It could be the first from the company to retail at more than $2,000 as AI-driven demand for memory chips continues to push up the cost of all electronics. A couple of points to make here. I mean, we're talking about a change in form factor, not AI, which is fascinating because the whole story on Technology Universe is about AI adoption, AI technology, AI innovation. But what Apple is bringing to market is some very old technology in many ways. I mean, Chinese rivals have been doing folding phones for about 8 years. And if you think back to how long Apple has been looking at this type of change, it dates back to patents of around 2011. So a long time in the making. There seem to be concerns that Apple, of course, didn't want to be first to market with a device that was not going to work. It's been looking at making sure there's durability around this dual fold concept. But if you think about where rivals are at, I mean, yesterday in my inbox was a press release from Huawei from China talking about a tri-fold, so not dual, tri-fold, which again is a much larger device and starts to take you into the workspace type of innovation versus Apple using just this dual screen. So I think it's going to be fascinating to see how this lands on the market. Don't forget, very low levels of adoption around foldable phones, about 2% of the smartphone market so far. Whether Apple can drive that high will be interesting, but also at a very high price point, we're talking $2,000 a device. Is the markup around the innovation going to be justified for a lot of consumers is the big question. And the other factor here is the component prices, memory chip prices. We just spelled out how that was having such a significant impact on the pricing of the device. So I think lots of questions for Apple to answer. And of course, John Ternus, we talk about his big first device coming to market, Steve.
1: We'll join Steve in a moment, Karen, but I just want to jump in here because, you know, we were having this discussion the other day, and actually, this is a real test for John Ternus, but he is a hardware man. He's that's been his sort of area of expertise and speciality comes from mechanical engineering background. So perhaps they've been, I don't know, maybe holding back and waiting to unveil this this foldable phone, if indeed they reveal one, for when he took over at the helm as the chief executive. But these, as you say, won't be cheap. And I suppose the pressure is there to convince investors that Apple is still up there and able to kind of steal a march on its competitors, especially given that it is the big tech company that has not bet big on AI. It has not had the same sort of levels of investment in CapEx and infrastructure that some of its rivals, tech companies have made. And so investors will be looking to perhaps what is revealed here. The thing is, when they say surprise and shine, I think this foldable phone has been discussed for at least the last week or two. So I can't help but wonder if in addition to the foldable phone, they'll have to have something else to fulfill the surprise bit of the surprise and shine tagline. I don't know. What do you think, Steve?
2: What do I think? I think Apple love the second mover advantage, and I think it makes total sense, doesn't it? Why would they go first when they can see what the others do? And historically, they've always come out with a better product, but they've done it later. Anyway, coming up on the show, we're going to discuss outlook for credit markets in Europe with Apollo's Chief Investment Officer for EMEA, that's Tristram Leach. He'll join us after the break.

0: 763-27 before the offer ends.
1: Welcome to Squawk Box Europe. I'm Karen Cho here at IPEM in Paris with Steve Sedgwick and Ben Boulos in London. These are your headlines. Brent crude tops $100 a barrel for the first time since July. As Iran's Revolutionary Guards say they have struck two U.S. vessels and eight oil tankers in the Gulf in retaliation for attacks on Iranian crude supplies earlier this week. Rising oil and energy prices ramp up inflation fears and expectations of rate hikes out of the ECB tomorrow and the US Fed Reserve next week. This is the Bank of England Governor Andrew Bailey says the global economy is facing several upside inflationary risks. Wall Street closes lower as the latest breakthroughs in AI once again put the business models of several software groups under scrutiny. Ares co-president Blair Jacobson shrugging off concerns over software and telling CNBC it's boom time in the AI space.
2: We're in the midst of a generational AI CapEx supercycle that's really demand-driven. When you look at the need for compute, it is growing exponentially.

Half an hour into the trading session of the Pan-European Stock 600, about a third of a percent lower, and that really reflects what we're seeing on the key regional bourses. On the wall here for you, you'll notice the FTSE 100, the London index, bearing up slightly better, slightly more resilient. Below the flat line, but slightly more resilient than its continental peers. Of course, it benefits from the rise in oil and gas stocks, a lot of them listed on the London index, and they've moved higher in line with the price of oil. Brent crude, as we were saying, points topping $100 a barrel for the first time since late July. Before that, the oil hadn't hit $100 a barrel since May. So we are seeing another spike around fears on what's happening in the Middle East and a potential escalation there. But let's look at the very top of the stock 600. And if you look there, you will find this company. Fortum shares sharply higher in early trade after the firm signed a 22-year nuclear power supply deal with Google in Finland. This as Google announced €13 billion in investments in the country over the next 10 years. Fortum shares rising almost double digits, tantalizingly close to double digits on the day. We'll keep a watch on that and bring you updates later. In the meantime, these are some of the best sectors in Europe at the moment. Utilities marching higher, 1.25%, give or take. Oil and gas, as I was saying, up more than 1%, one of the strongest performers. Telecommunications not far behind, and basic resources also on the board of best performing sectors. Let's take a look at where we're seeing red ink, and that is to be found in retail stocks. I was chatting to Charlotte a moment ago about Inditex. Some really robust numbers out of Inditex, the owner of Zara and Pull&Bear. But its share price down towards the bottom of the stock 600. It fell around about 3% a short time ago, and that really setting the tone for sentiment in the wider retail sector. Travel and leisure stocks giving up around 1%. There we've seen how vulnerable those are to the conflict in the Middle East and the impact on oil supplies and jet fuel. We also saw that disruption in Heathrow as well, in Gatwick and other major UK airports, with the outage

0: travel and leisure stocks. Banks giving up 1% and insurance not far behind on the board of laggards. Let's bring you the numbers on oil, because at the moment Brent crude is, well, in the session so far it has been flirting with the $100 a barrel mark. It's pulled back just slightly, but look at the number below that. That is still an increase of around about 2% on the day. So we are seeing oil march higher, US crude as well up significantly. All of that is adding to concerns around inflation. And those concerns around inflation lead markets to view it more likely that central banks will hike interest rates to try and contain those upward price pressures. We've got the latest US inflation data out. We've got the PPI reading on Thursday. We've got the CPI reading on Friday. Let's see how that affects bets around what the Fed will do when it gives its decision on interest rates next week. Very much in the mind of traders and market participants. And you can see how they are moving cautiously when we look at US futures, with the Dow being called lower. It's been the most vulnerable of the benchmarks of all the three there, given the energy intensive companies that are listed on the Dow. The Nasdaq and the S&P 500, though, looking to have a slightly more robust start. But we're going to keep tracking that. Of course, we are many hours away from the Wall Street market open. I'll tell you who's not far away. It's Steve. He's just down the road from me here in London, and he joins us with more from JP Morgan now.
1: Thanks, Ben. Well, reindustrialization, energy transition and AI capex all providing massive tailwinds to investment in Europe. But as we heard from our guest from JP Morgan, perhaps nowhere near the kind of levels we're seeing in the United States. But our next guest says they are tailwinds, and he also says that institutional demand and wealth appetite in Europe has remained strong. Delighted to welcome Tristram Leach, who is the Chief Investment Officer, EMEA, and co-head of European Credit and Hybrid Equity at Apollo. Tristram, really nice to meet you. Thank you very much for joining us. Look, great. They're all tailwinds, and yet we're operating at such a small level compared to what the issuance we're seeing in the United States. Are you seeing any bridging of that gap?
2: So I think there's a distinction between the quantum of AI-driven capex that you're seeing in the US and what you're seeing in Europe, and clearly the latter is much smaller. But if we think about Europe's needs, the urgency of getting some growth in Europe, the urgency of developing the strategic resilience that Europe needs, the investment needs of Europe are huge. They're pressing, they're urgent, and therefore we're optimistic that you're going to start seeing some of that gap be bridged. Not just AI. AI is clearly a very, very important driver, especially in the US, but across so many different areas where Europe needs to invest.
1: Yeah, I hear what you're saying, and you know it's urgent, and I know it's urgent, and Mario Draghi knows it's urgent, and Enrico Letta knows it's urgent. But the policy makers who can enact those two gentlemen's reports and create better capital markets and more fluid capital markets and better savings and investment union, because now we've ditched the capital markets union, they don't seem to know it's urgent. Do you know what percentage of Draghi's report has been enacted fully? I'll tell you, by the way, just in case. It's 14%. There's a Draghi Watch website. So you know it's urgent, but do the people who are potentially going to be creating the conditions for that extra issuance, do they know?
2: I think they do. I think Europe, because of the sense of geopolitical fragility that Europe senses about itself at the moment, I think there's an understanding that Europe needs to attract investment, it needs to make these big strategic investments, it needs to make progress. And obviously, Europe can get out of its own way by implementing more of the Draghi report, for sure. So I think that's understood. Now, of course, it's frustrating that we haven't seen more implementation faster. But we certainly think the trajectory is right. The goals are clear. They're well understood. And therefore, we remain really optimistic that you are going to see progress.
1: Let me ask a real question. Same place. AI, emerging technology, reindustrialization, reshoring, energy capacity, concern about external threats, so let's bring more production back. Why are we still that little bit further behind?
2: I've been thinking a lot about this, actually, because there's a bunch of explanations out there, from the nature of European policymaking to some of the ways that European economies are set up. I think really one of the explanations underlying all of it is access to capital. It's capital availability. The US has deep, liquid capital markets. It has incredible access to capital. If you have a good idea, a good business

0: the US, you can always access capital. In Europe, that access to capital is more constrained. Partly it's capital markets fragmentation. Partly it's the fact that Europe has funded itself pretty much exclusively through the bank channel rather than capital markets. Private capital players like Apollo have an enormous role to play as that investment needs to go up to step into that
1: gap. You have the clients who want to do it, you have the appetite, you have the talent amongst your teams to do this. What if there was something that I mean, I talked about SIU, you talked about CMU. If there is something that can be done that is obvious and easy that the policymakers in Europe watching this can do, what is it to unlock that capital?
0: It is these things. I mean, first of all of us in the private capital space, we're acutely aware of the needs Europe has, and we're working with blue chip European companies all the time. In Apollo, we've done 65 billion of large private investment grade financings in Europe. So we're finding the opportunities already, and we think we're going to find an awful lot more. But it is these relatively simple, relatively technical changes, which, you know, the Draghi report changes, capital markets union, a reform of securitization regulation, all these things can dramatically accelerate the access to capital in Europe, and we stand ready as those changes happen.
1: What about the kind of products as well? I know you're very keen to talk about the hybrid market. Just explain to our viewers what the hybrid market is and why it's so exciting.
0: Yeah, so look, for us, hybrid is it's certainly a very, very important part of the ecosystem. It's probably the most compelling opportunity set we see in Europe at the moment. When we talk about hybrid, we talk about both hybrid credit and hybrid equity. In hybrid equity, we're looking at partnering, often with sponsors who want to retain their assets for a little bit longer.
1: Do you say want to or have to?
0: Well, I mean, often they really want to, but clearly...
1: Love the phrase continuation fund. It's one of my favourites of last year.
0: Well, we're dealing with a world where, yes, sponsor exits are lower, sponsor activity is lower, but where there are very good businesses that are growing well, where the sponsors continue to back the management teams.
1: Great.
0: But maybe there is some pressure to return capital. Maybe there is a need for incremental capital. We can provide hybrid equity solutions there, partnering with existing sponsors and really good businesses. Our deployment in hybrid equity is up multiples this year, or last 12 months, versus years
1: because
0: before.
1: Because the sponsors, I'm going to say it, the sponsors are desperate to find some form of exit and can't find it via traditional routes.
0: But we clearly wouldn't frame it that way. But we think there is an enormous appetite for hybrid partnership capital, especially in sponsor solutions at the moment.
1: Are the sponsors just unrealistic? I mean, it's something that I've looked at the PE industry for a long time. Are they just unrealistic about the assets they bought in the last 5 years and actually what those assets are worth now? Are you you having to convince them of actually what these assets are truly worth?
0: I'd maybe distinguish, the sponsors and opportunities we look at in our hybrid business from the broader sponsor community and the broader DPI challenges the industry has.
1: Yep.
0: Clearly, exits have not been where people expected them to be. And clearly, if everything was at bargain basement prices, you'd probably be seeing a higher velocity of exit. So, you know, at some point, that rubber has
1: to be. All right, what about those big drivers? The AI, I mentioned several, deindustrialization, AI, energy sufficiency, what about, I mean, let's focus on AI as well. What's the opportunity here in Europe?
0: The US has been the epicenter of all this stuff. It continues to be an enormous driver of the US economy, and clearly a huge amount of capital is being deployed into it. You look at investment-grade bond markets and the quantum of issuance that's been driven by AI in the US versus in Europe. It's really, really stark. Europe doesn't have to build an OpenAI, an Anthropic. You know, it doesn't have to have models of that scale. The broader AI ecosystem is clearly going to require an enormous amount of capital, whether that's grid sufficiency, grid resiliency, obviously data centers, chip financings, I think you're probably going to see more of in Europe as well. So yes, I think we're behind, but Europe is going to need a lot of this stuff. It's the whole ecosystem versus just, you know, the big LLMs, and we remain very, very engaged in the opportunity in Europe.
1: I've got to leave it there, I'm told. Tristram, lovely to meet you.
0: Likewise.
1: Thank you very much indeed for your time today. Good to see you.
0: Thanks a lot.
1: Tristram Leach, who is the Chief Investment Officer, EMEA, and co-head of European Credit, and, as we mentioned, hybrid equity at Apollo. Let me hand it over to you, Ben.
2: Yes, keeping an eye on the Japanese yen. It is strengthening around about 0.5% against the dollar this morning after the US Treasury Secretary Scott Bessent's remarkable comments overnight. They really were remarkable. Practically telling traders he has inside information on what the Bank of Japan has up its sleeve, as he dared them to bet against the currency. Speaking at a university event in Texas, Bessent said, "I am the house," and said traders can bet against him if they want. We saw the US and Japan jointly intervene to strengthen the yen just a few weeks ago. Then we saw the yen give up some of those gains. It weakened. But now it is on the march higher. And that has prompted some concerns about what the ripple effects could be. Because if the yen were to strengthen, there could be a situation where those who've participated in a yen carry trade find that they are in a position where they are having to then buy back their yen to pay back what they borrowed. And we find that potentially that could involve them selling US Treasury holdings. What would that do? Push up the yields on US Treasuries. Hence the US having an interest in making sure that the volatility is contained. But we also saw the concerns around what that could do for the repatriation of capital. Japanese investors very much established as those who've been creditors to many other parts of the world. They now get a better return on Japanese government bonds. Could they be tempted to pull back the money, strengthening the yen even further? Karen?
3: Yeah, Ben, there's no doubt that there's concern among US officials about the potential for the yen, the carry trade, to undermine the financial system. I mean, what we're hearing, not just yen intervention, risk of intervention, but now yen bravado. I'm the house. I mean, the terminology here suggests almost like sort of casino economics. The bravado you're now seeing from the Americans, don't bet against me, don't speculate against me. That's incredibly dangerous because we know in previous cycles that the market has done just that, has tried to get ahead of some of the tactics from policymakers, knowing that these are very deep financial markets and that any application of intervention could actually be undermined by financial markets. So let's just see whether there is a test of I'm the house. The other points to raise here, and we're having this conversation just as we're talking about $100 oil prices again. We know every time we see that, it undermines the Japanese economy. This is an economy heavily reliant on imports of crude. About 90% of what they need is actually imported. So the pressure we're seeing on the oil market today and what that means in terms of implications for the Japanese economy, it's huge. The trade deficit has been growing. I mean, by numbers, about $76 billion was what we saw in July, up another 27%. A lot of this was thanks to the impact of oil. What does the BOJ also do in that context? When we talk about I'm the house, there are other players here. The BOJ has been trying to sound more hawkish here, trying to get ahead of some of these dynamics. Stronger yen obviously drives down the cost of buying some of that oil. But it also means that we're talking about an economy that is being pressured by a negative supply shock, and whether it can handle firmer policy is also a remaining question here as we talk about whether a firm yen can be sustained by economic dynamics, Steve.
1: All right, I'll go with Scott Bessent's analogy. He is the house. Don't bet against me. I'm the house. The problem with his house, if he is the house, is that we're looking at the fundamentals. Everyone in the market, those traders, are looking at the foundations. They're looking at the rising damp. They're looking at the dry rot in the house and saying, I'm not sure I like the house. And that's the problem. If the house was made of damp-proof materials and was strong and is great concrete blocks and there was no problem with the house, the market would look elsewhere. The problem is, Mr. Bessent and others, that the market is looking at the house and it's seeing 120% debt to GDP. It's seeing a defence spending which is dwarfed or going to be dwarfed by interest spending. It's seeing a deficit of 6% when the administration promised us that they had a trajectory to get it down to 3%. They're looking at enormous spending and the one big beautiful bill and the giveaways, but they're not seeing the foundations of the house that they want to see. That is the problem. So you can have bluster against the markets. We did this in the United Kingdom, by the way, in the early 90s, and that didn't end too well as well. But eventually the market might turn around and say, I'm not going to buy that house. And therein lies the problem that you and Ben were talking about as well. People might not want a mortgage against that house. They might want to not lend against that house as well because they don't like the foundations of the house. I think he was talking about being a casino house. I'm talking about bricks and mortar. Karen, what's coming up?
3: To me, it feels like a big game of bluff all around, Steve. Let's roll the dice here and see what's coming up. Now, Anthropic finds itself in hot water after a former researcher quits with a stark warning about rogue AI models. We'll have plenty more after the break.

0: A big story unfolding in the world of sport. Don't forget, this company was once one of the fastest growing sports franchises in the world. Now, LIV Golf has filed for bankruptcy protection in the United States after losing its Saudi investors earlier this year. The breakaway league, which split from the PGA Tour in 2022, owes players millions but says it has entered a restructuring agreement and intends to return in a new format. Meantime, a group of investors fronted by Al Catterton has bought a controlling stake in indoor fitness brand Hyrox from Infront Sports and Media. The consortium also includes Hyrox founders and venture capital firm WNDR. The move marks a growing trend of investors seeking to cash in on the fitness boom. We're talking hardcore fitness around this one too. Now, Ben, let me toss it back to you. I don't know whether you've ever done Hyrox. I know I haven't yet.
1: No, I like the yet. I like the yet bit, Karen. I haven't personally, but I know people who do. And I know that getting tickets for each event is as hard as getting lucrative concert or festival tickets or sporting event tickets. It's so popular, it's so hard, that they probably wish they had, I don't know, some sort of personal assistant, executive assistant who could log on and do it for them. Well, perhaps our next story solves that for them, because Meta has released its Muse AI agent in the US, which is able to access other apps to do things like autonomously send emails, sell your car, maybe even book you a place on a sporting event like Hyrox. Who knows? This is despite internal concerns over the technology's cybersecurity risk, according to Reuters. In the meantime, yet another resignation from one of the two big AI firms ahead of an expected IPO. Former Anthropic researcher Jacob Coxon saying neither Anthropic nor OpenAI are acting responsibly with regards to safety and accusing them of gambling with people's lives. The statement, who leads the firm's alignment stress testing team, and said that while he believes the company is trying its best, it doesn't have a plan and that they earnestly believe AI could kill all humans. Anthropic's latest risk report published last month detailed potential threats from its agents. The news comes amid a Financial Times report that Anthropic withheld its latest model from testing by the UK's AI Security Institute before its release, only making it available to vetted US organisations. Well, so much to delve into there, including the potential risk to humanity. Arjun joins us more. I mean, where do we... That is quite a stark warning. That's shocking.
2: It certainly is, Ben. Really important to understand what we're talking about here in terms of the technology. What the researcher was discussing and was concerned about was something known as recursive self-improvement, or RSI. It's a term that's been sort of talked about a lot this year, particularly from Anthropic, and it effectively means AI systems that are able to train and improve themselves without very little human intervention in them. And that's where the big concern is, that actually, if these AI models and systems are able to self-improve, where are the guardrails? Where is the oversight from humans and the risks of these AI systems effectively getting out of control from humans because of the ability to self-improve is actually increased? And that's something that Anthropic has even spoken about earlier this year in a blog post. They talked about RSI, or this recursive self-improvement, saying it might increase the risks of human losing control over these AI systems. And so, you know, it was a shocking claim. And then the fact that you actually had one of Anthropic's leaders around safety come out today, Evan Hubinger, and say that there's a more than 10% chance that AI could kill all humans underscores the the view actually within the most powerful companies in the world who are developing this technology that this is a real threat. And that's something that's pretty shocking.
1: Yeah, but, you know, thank goodness that they have to submit these new models for testing by the security agency set up by the government. Oh, no, they don't. Anthropic says it. Well, this Financial Times report, new model wasn't submitted. What's anyone going to do about it?
2: Yeah, I mean, right now that is a voluntary procedure in the US. And so there have been huge over the last few years, a lot of concern about, even before we got to ChatGPT and the improvements we've seen in models, there have been warnings from academics, from people even within technology like Elon Musk, who've warned about the risks AI poses to humanity. And so there is a serious discussion going on. The problem is, these AI labs are locked in an intense, competitive, and commercial battle with each other. as well as with the Chinese and other companies as well. And that means there's very little incentive for them to slow down, right?
1: Yeah.
2: And so that's one of the big tensions here amid all these warnings around out-of-control AI.
1: Okay. Arch, thank you very much. We'll speak later. Steve, what have you got?
3: Well, coming up on the show, the Governor of the Bank of England warns on inflation risks for the global economy. We'll discuss with Sanjay Jamna, who is the global head of credit trading at JP Morgan, after the break.

0: Hello, welcome to Squawk Box Europe. Was it something I said? I'm Ben Boulos, alone in the studio, but with good reason. Steve Sedgwick is on location in London. Karen Cho is in Paris. And these are your headlines. Brent crude tops $100 a barrel for the first time since July as Iran's Revolutionary Guards say they've struck two US vessels and eight oil tankers in the Gulf in retaliation for attacks on Iranian crude supplies earlier in the week.
1: Rising oil and energy prices ramping up inflation fears and expectations of rate hikes out of the ECB tomorrow and the Federal Reserve next week. This as the Bank of England Governor Andrew Bailey says the global economy is facing several upside inflationary risks.
2: Wall Street closes lower as the latest breakthroughs in AI once again put the business models of several software groups under scrutiny. Ares co-president Blair Jacobson shrugging off concerns over software and telling CNBC it's boom times in the AI space.
3: We're in the midst of a generational AI CapEx supercycle that's really demand-driven. When you look at the need for compute, it is growing exponentially.
0: The yen strengthening this morning after U.S. Treasury Secretary Scott Bessent essentially tells traders he has inside information on what the Bank of Japan plans to do, declaring, quote, "I am the house."

0: So oil prices have hit the $100 a barrel mark for the first time since late July as tit-for-tat strikes in the Middle East stoke concerns over supply. Overnight, the US military said it had destroyed five Iranian crude oil carriers after Iran fired ballistic missiles at a US Navy warship. The attacks prompted immediate retaliation from Iran, which launched a barrage of missiles towards US ally Jordan, with the country's air defences intercepting 18 of the 20 missiles. These latest developments really continue the march higher for the oil price. And with it, as the oil price has been climbing over the last week or two, we have seen the concerns around inflation rise with it. That, in turn, has pushed up US Treasury yields and other sovereign debt yields around the world investors, market participants start to look to what central banks may have to do to try and contain those upward price pressures. And it's very timely because as soon as tomorrow, the European Central Bank will give its latest decision on interest rates. We get the latest PPI, producer inflation data from the US tomorrow. Friday, we get the latest US CPI inflation print, teeing things up for what the Federal Reserve may decide at its FOMC meeting towards the middle of next week, as well as the Bank of England's decision on interest rates. And on that note, I'll hand it over to you, Steve.
1: Indeed, Ben. Yes, Bank of England Governor Andrew Bailey warning of upside inflation risk. I mean, thank you, Andrew, as if none of us had spotted it with the fuel prices going up again. But speaking to MPs on the Treasury Select Committee yesterday, Andrew Bailey said the market curve for interest rate expectations was reflecting a risk premium. Well, again, anyone trading UK bonds probably very aware of that risk premium. And there are further worries about energy price increases and, dare I say it, government deficits. The Bank of England governor also shrugged off suggestions the central bank was planning to hike rates. Okay, saying there was, quote, no secret plan over the interest rate path. Well, let's get another voice on this now and what's going on globally with Sanjay Jamna, who is Global Head of Credit Trading at JP Morgan. Sanjay, really nice to see you.
2: Nice to see you.
1: There's so much, I mean, Andrew Bailey, there's no secret plan and the risk is to the upside. Yeah, tell us something we don't know. But in terms of the market and investors and how they're trying to look at the macro data and indeed the individual corporate data. You said something very interesting to me off camera. You said people are trying to second guess what are actually quite simple concepts. Just flesh it out for me.
2: Absolutely. The market today is in sharp contrast to the fears that we had in Q1 and Q2. Take the four core market trends. One, software. The SaaS apocalypse is not happening, and instead, software companies are integrating AI in their business models. Two, private credit. Private credit is recovering with high-profile capital raise and market access. Three, the Strait of Hormuz, on which there are still a lot of eyes, has surprised through oil demand elasticity and resilience. And fourth, the big, big focus of the market for the last 6 months has been on AI and digital infrastructure. And there, I think we can simply say that market has surprised on the positive by how much appetite there is for AI.
1: Yeah, you've brilliantly typified in four different areas the wall of worry that people like me, who tend to be really quite curmudgeonly about this, are talking about on a daily basis. What I could argue to you is actually all four of those factors are yet to show their full teeth. I think all four could come back and have problems, like the software SaaS apocalypse as well. Maybe we're in the early stages of that, but we just haven't seen the real ramifications of AI adoption at the moment. Maybe there are real concerns about the profitability case of a lot of these hyperscalers and the models there, and it's actually just these short-term bottlenecks. Hormuz, let's be honest about it, we spend too much time on CNBC looking at Brent, but we don't look at diesel prices enough, which are at record spreads. So every one of these areas, I could probably argue to you, the ramifications are still to come.
2: So let's take the first one, for example, yeah. Right? Software. The foundation of the bear thesis has been invalidated by the data so far.
1: Mm-hmm.
2: Okay?
1: So far.
2: What were those core foundations? Number one, mass obsolescence and erosion of competitive moats. And what you see instead is that those companies that were seen as really AI losers turning out to incorporate AI as a competitive advantage and becoming effectively AI winners. Number two, that a lot of companies would lose market access. And in fact, we're seeing instead extensions, capital market access, and investors that are reacting with spreads, which in the end is the true barometer, tightening.
1: Let's concentrate on those two as well. What if I said to you that you're right? There you go. I don't say that very often. The SaaS companies are doing really, really well, but they're doing it by adopting AI and sacking vast numbers of software developers, vast numbers of engineers. So actually, it is the workforce that is really, really suffering here. I see it in the legal profession. I see it in the accounting profession. I see it in the consultancy profession. A lot of these players are cutting jobs aggressively. That is not going to be good news further down the line.
2: Are you really seeing it, though? So the
1: Where were the hirings in the payroll, Sanjay? Where were they? They weren't in technology. They were in care community. They were in utilities. They weren't in software.
2: So we don't know exactly what the workforce of the future will look like, because crucially,
1: therein lies the problem.
2: Well,
1: people keep telling me about these 21st century AI jobs, and you're the expert. Yeah. You know what they are.
2: Well,
1: I'm just the know nothing pundit. I don't know what they are.
2: Yeah.
1: What are the jobs?
2: What we do know, though, is that the successful strategy is going to be to integrate continuous material change in the business and continuity, right? And so what's happening right now is an evolution which will stack up to a material change in the end, but it's a continuous change, and that's the key, and that's what you're seeing right now. It's a continuous change.
1: Yeah, fair enough. No, and absolutely. Right, okay, what about the second point about the private credit spreads as well, or credit spreads more generally? They are very, very tight at the moment, and yet they're not particularly low, the actual absolute level of yield. That's not a reflection of something going on in the credit market, the corporate credit market. It's more a reflection of what we're seeing in the bond market, isn't it, the sovereign bond market?
2: So the starting point is that spreads reflect very solid company fundamentals.
1: Yes.
2: Now, the more interesting point that you're pointing to is that sometimes spreads are misconceived. The textbook credit spread does not exist. It's not a tradable asset, right? What is traded instead is the difference between a government bond yield and a corporate bond yield.
1: Yes.
2: So what the market really tells us about is the difference between corporate credit risk and government credit risk. Now, that's the key point. For decades, government credit risk was negligible, and that is changing. And therefore, two things. One, it's impacting spreads on the tightening side. Two, those comparisons of cheapness and expensiveness on a historical basis are flawed.
1: Yeah. No, that sounds totally logical. So look, despite the fact that, and I've spoken to a couple of your colleagues earlier on, that we think default rates will pick up, albeit from stunningly low levels, you still think that, and I'll use one of their words, the expensive corporate credit at the moment, the tightness will continue. In fact, if anything, it could continue to compound because not of the corporate credit side, but because of the real risk that people are beginning to see. And we talked about Besant earlier on, beginning to see in these sovereign markets. So it continues to get tighter, yeah?
2: I think it continues to get tighter for the two reasons. One is what we've learned in the last 5 years from corporates is that not only do they adapt to the environment, they actually can thrive in an environment that's been characterized with continuous geopolitical or policy disruptions, right? Number two, as you said, on the government side, a greater and greater focus on the questions around sustainability.
1: Amazing. So many more questions, but lovely, lovely to meet you. And thank you very much for a brilliant, robust conversation.
2: Thank you.
1: Sanjay Ajanna, who is the Global Head of Credit Trading at JP Morgan. Ben, let me hand it back to you.
0: Thank you very much, Steve. Still to come on the show, shares in fashion giant Inditex fall as cost pressures take a bite out of profits. We'll have the details from Charlotte after a short break.

0: Should we have a look at the European markets? Well, you asked so nicely, why not? And this is the picture on the key bourses, all of them in negative territory this morning, just over an hour, 10 minutes into the trading session. Losses being led there by the French market, off more than 0.8%. The other continental markets down as well. The FTSE 100, a little more resilient, but it has increased its fall as the session has progressed. And let's see how things panning out in the different sectors. There is some green to be found, and that's in these sectors: utilities, telecommunications, oil and gas, and basic resources, all gaining ground this morning. But there is much more red ink to be found when you look at the sectors on the board of losers. Most of the sectors are in the negative. These are the ones falling most sharply. Retail, 1.6% lower. Travel and leisure giving up ground. Banks and industrial goods rounding off the board of underperformers. Insurance there just jumping onto the board of laggards as well. I'm going to focus in a little more detail on retail in a moment, but before that, Fortum shares are sharply higher in early trade after the firm signed a 22-year nuclear power supply deal with Google in Finland. This as Google announced €13 billion in investments in the country over the next 2 years. Now, as promised, retail. Let's zoom in on that, because shares in Inditex are trading lower after the company reported a miss on EBIT for the second quarter, coming in at just under €2.10 billion. This despite the fashion giant reporting a better than expected start to autumn trading, with sales up 9% in August despite persistent heat waves across Europe. Charlotte joins me now and has been looking at the numbers. Just break it down and why the share price is one of the biggest fallers on the Stock 600. It was off around about 3% a short time ago.
1: Well, it's interesting because the numbers do show some resilience despite some of the concerns there. Of course, higher costs of living impacting consumers, higher raw materials, higher energy costs. Of course, the heat waves in Europe, as you were saying, Inditex very much exposed to Europe. So around 65% of their sales. They were concerned how this would impact sales. And look, the sales are up 9% at constant exchange rate in Q2, in line with the previous quarter. But certainly, according to analysts, there are evident signs of cost pressure. As you were mentioning here, Q2 EBIT stood at 2.1 billion euros, that was below consensus. Operating the profit margin stood at 56.7%, so here again below expectation. That's what is concerning their analyst. They also announced Inditex additional €200 million in expenditure. That's on top of more than €2 billion that they had already announced for this year to revamp stores and improve logistics. That is the key there, that over the past few years they have worked very hard, Inditex, in changing their stores. They closed their smaller stores and focusing on revamping their bigger flagship ones. They're working on integrating their online platform and the stores to kind of reduce inventories. And that's been working, and they're really pushing and investing into their logistics as well. We know they have a near-shore supply chain, which makes them really nimble and really fast in kind of upgrading and working according to the data they get on what is working or not when it comes to products. Also part of their strategy, of course, are working on affordable mass-market products and appealing to the lower end for consumers, you know, to face off the competition from fast fashion like Shein, for example. But they're also working on attracting more upmarket clients and introducing slightly more expensive products and introducing things like cashmere and leather goods as well. And they've been managing to work on both end of this kind of customers there as well. So that's also implied the introduction of their new brand Lefties, which was basically a few years ago their leftover products that they had in special stores. They're introducing this more and more. It's being very popular. They opened the very first Lefties store in the UK just a few weeks ago. They're going to expand this in Germany in particular very soon. So they're working on all this. Interesting that they said that for the first few weeks of Q3, demand is holding up 9% against the same period last year. They say good appetite from customers. So overall, as we know, it is difficult. There are some evident cost pressures, but so a little bit lower this morning, but they are up almost 30% over the past year at Inditex. So much better than direct competitor H&M, for example, because of how nimble they've been on the supply chain and because of trying to appeal to different customers with different collabs, for example, working on their stores, etc., etc.
0: Okay, Charlotte, thank you very much. We'll speak later. Eagle-eyed among you will be wondering, where's Steve? Where's Karen? They're both out on the road. We'll hear from Karen later, but let's cross to Steve, who is at the JP Morgan Leveraged Finance Conference, and he's got another guest with him right now. Steve.
2: Yeah, look, it's been I think amazing to get out on the road and, as Karen is finding, talk to the actual practitioners. But what about the customers as well as the financiers? Well, delighted to say I'm being joined by Ralf Gürtel, who is the CEO of Benteler. Now, Benteler, some of our viewers might not know, you're an Austrian company. You provide a lot of product for the automotive industry, chassis. Your chassis are in all kinds of OEMs around the world, plus in hydraulics and precision tubes and what have you. So you have your fingers in a lot of pies. Just as a generic question, what brings you to the JP Morgan conference here?
3: So we want to talk and interact with our investors.
2: Yeah.
3: So I think this conference is probably the most efficient and effective way for us to interact with them. In these days, you can analyze to death the balance sheet. AI will provide you wonderful reports. But what our investors want to hear is what is behind the scenes. Yeah. What is the strategy? Why I'm so confident to confirm my guidance I gave in the beginning of the year that I can deliver this.
2: Okay. Why are you so confident?
3: Because we apply a strategy which is based, we call it balance. So we have a large customer portfolio. So we are not so dependent on the success of single OEMs or single vehicles. One is doing better, one is doing not so good. For example, 65% of our Chinese business is with pure Chinese OEMs. So if they come to Europe, we are well prepared to serve them as we serve them already in China.
2: And this is absolutely fascinating. The large number of your OEM clients are the Chinese manufacturers as well. They are not, I wouldn't say dominating, but they are doing incredibly well around the world. And of course, we know the problems domestically in China, which means that they are flooding markets with more of their products as well. I can't see how your European OEM customers get out of this mess in the short term because of the success we're seeing of your Chinese OEM customers. Just explain to us what's going on there then.
3: So in general, the industry is facing, I would say, two or three massive challenges. Driven by the powertrain transformation to EVs, there's an even playing field now. So the Chinese have the benefit of starting with a white piece of paper, or have started, so they have not the legacy, their old powertrain plants. And we should not underestimate the largest or one of the differentiator is the powertrain. And they have battery technology, they have electric motors, which was historically the ICE engine, the differentiator of the automobile.
2: Okay, well, I'll tell you what I'll do. I'll tell you a conversation I had with my wife.
3: Yeah.
2: Because we're going to buy an EV at some stage. We have ICE engine cars, but we're going to dip our toe of EV. One conversation we had is, well, is there a quality issue with the Chinese product compared with the European legacy product? And you and I have already talked about this off camera as well.
3: Yeah.
2: It's gone, isn't it, the quality issue?
3: No, the quality issue is as good as the European. In some instances, even better. You must assume that 70%, 80% of the value add of an modern car is provided by suppliers like us.
2: Yeah.
3: And we provide Volvo, Mercedes, VW, Xiaomi, Chery. So they all can come from the same pool of technology.
2: So look, Ralf, this has been a devastating week for European automotive. We've Oliver Blumer over at Volkswagen talking about this other 50,000 jobs, with Jaguar Land Rover talking about thousands more redundancies as well. If the Chinese are coming at it with, as you say, this clear piece of paper and from a technology point of view, and there are no quality differences as well, and as you and I have also discussed off camera, the brand loyalty is disappearing for the old marks as well. I'm going to ask you a really blunt question. What hope for European automotive?
3: Some of the very favorable business environments the Chinese OEMs have in China, they cannot copy to Europe. They have the same labor laws, they have the same environmental regulations to follow, so it's a little bit more even, the playing field.
2: Okay.
3: The European OEMs have a huge, and customers like to buy on the internet cars. Yes and no, but they want to be close if they have an issue with a car or want to service the tires or something like this. So there is some hope, but not in the old way, and with hope, I don't see.
2: What's the financing environment like for you? Coming back to one of the reasons why you're here at this conference as well, absolutely fascinating to understand the access to capital that you have, the access to investors, because one thing I keep hearing, and I, for one, and I'm sure many people in Europe are very frustrated about, is that the access of companies to capital is so convoluted, mostly in Europe still through the banks. We don't have effective capital markets or savings and investment union as well. How difficult is it for you to access capital in Europe?
3: For us in specific, it's not as easy as 15 years ago.
2: Really? Sure. Surely it should be better than 15 years ago. Isn't that the idea?
3: That's the idea, but I think the investors, the banks are looking more deep into the risk profile of the company they lend money to. In our case, we have no problem for the mentioned reasons to attract capital. Our financing strategy involves multiple instruments, so therefore we like the bonds. It provides a long-term credible perspective. We also like to attract international global investors, which gives us a little bit balance between the classic local term loan A financing. Mm-hmm. So in general, I think if you are in a distressed situation, it's nearly impossible to get reasonable financing. Yeah. But if you have your act together, if you deliver on your promises, it's okay, probably.
2: Okay, so I mean, it's more difficult because of the scrutiny and the due diligence that's being done by the investors as well. But I've just promoted you to the European Commission, briefly, and I'm going to let you do one policy initiative, which is going to make it better and easier for Europe to attract capital and to connect the investors with the companies. What are you going to do? What's your first measure?
3: The first measure would probably to not to try to regulate the length of food or something like this. And I think we talked since 20 years about a financial union and not by individual laws. So financial, to open it to a real, true financial...
2: Well, the good news is Europe knows that because letters already told them. The bad news is they haven't done anything about it.
3: But, exactly.
2: Anyway, I've demoted you. You're back to your own company now. You've had your 2 minutes at the Commission. Thank you very much indeed for that.
3: Thank you very much.
2: Ralph Goethe, lovely to see you, sir.
3: No, thank you.
2: Ralph, of course, is the CEO of Benteler. Let me hand it back to you.
0: Steve, thank you very much indeed. Before we go to the break, let's just have a look at some live pictures from Oslo, where dignitaries from all around the world are gathering to attend the funeral of the country's late King Harald V. He died on August the 28th at the age of 89. The procession will depart from the Royal Palace at 12 noon local time. Then a ceremony will begin at Oslo's Lutheran Cathedral at 1 p.m. A minute silence will be observed across the country. Many expected to attend. Among the dignitaries expected, the Ukrainian President Volodymyr Zelensky, Prince William from the UK, the Kings of Spain, the Presidents of Finland, Germany, Czech Republic, Prime Ministers of France, Thailand, various others, the Scandinavian royal families, an incredibly long list of dignitaries and world leaders. So that just getting underway now. Coming up here on Squawkbox Europe, I am the House. Scott Bezan challenges traders to bet against the yen. We'll break it down and bring you his comments in a few moments.

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1: Hello, welcome to Squawkbox Europe. I'm Ben Boulos in the studio with Steve Sedgwick on location in London and Karen Cho in Paris. These are your headlines. Brent crude tops $100 a barrel for the first time since July, although just pulling back a touch, as Iran's Revolutionary Guards say they have struck two US vessels and eight oil tankers in the Gulf in retaliation for attacks on Iranian crude supplies earlier in the week. Rising oil and energy prices ramp up inflation fears and expectations of rate hikes from the ECB tomorrow and the Fed next week. This as Bank of England Governor Andrew Bailey says the global economy is facing several upside inflationary risks. Wall Street closes lower as the latest breakthroughs in AI once again put the business models of several software groups under scrutiny. Ares co-president Blair Jacobson shrugging off concerns over software and telling CNBC it's boom time in the AI space.
2: We're in the midst of a generational AI CapEx supercycle that's really demand-driven. When you look at the need for compute, it is growing exponentially.
1: The yen is strengthening this morning after U.S. Treasury Secretary Scott Bessent essentially tells traders he has inside information on what the Bank of Japan plans to do, declaring, quote, "I am the house."

Let's have a look at how the markets are doing. And that jump in the oil price that we've seen is really weighing on equities this morning. As we were saying, the oil price had topped $100 a barrel. It's pulled back slightly, but there's still those inflationary fears, and those inflationary fears fuel concerns or increased bets that central banks will hike rates. We then see participants, traders, investors worry that the cost of borrowing will go up and less to invest in equities. So, and obviously it has an effect on investment and consumer spending. So we have seen equities fall as partly as a consequence of that. You can see the key European benchmarks all extending the losses as the session wears on. The CAC 40 now down almost 1%, leading the way lower. There is always, or there's usually, some positivity to be found somewhere. And this is the board of best performing sectors. As I say, it is really a risk-off session, because even on the board of outperformers, only three there are actually above the flat line or in positive territory. No surprise, oil and gas is among them. But telecommunications, the standout performer at the moment, almost 1% higher. Utilities not far behind. Basic resources proving a little more resilient. Even though it's on the board of outperformers, though, it is currently just a whisker below the flat line. Let's see where we're seeing the sharper falls, though, because most of the sectors are in the red, and these are the ones suffering most. It's retail down 1.7%, leading the losses. Industrial goods, 1.25% lower. Banks and travel and leisure stocks also retreating today. Let's see in detail what's happening with the oil price, because a little while ago it was above $100 a barrel. As I say, it has pulled back. It's Brent crude around $99.70 or so. But look at the percentage increase on the day, 1.8% higher, a sharp rise, and seeing similar with US crude as well. All of that potentially weighing on US futures when trading gets underway. Well, it's been a slightly improving picture. The Dow

0: Still being called negative, unsurprisingly given the energy-intensive names listed on that benchmark. But the S&P 500, the Nasdaq, looking to open modestly. I use that aware that modestly is the word there. Hardly any move above the flat line. But there's plenty for investors to digest. We've got the latest inflation print coming up in the US and positioning ahead of the Fed's decision next week. Let's get back to Karen, who's in Paris.
1: Well, Ben, I can tell you where there is some movement. The Japanese yen is strengthening around 0.5% against the dollar this morning after US Treasury Secretary Scott Bessent's remarkable comments overnight, practically telling traders he has inside information on what the Bank of Japan has up its sleeve as

0: of headlines, let's talk about what's been happening in the private credit space. Joining me now is James Reynolds, who is global co-head of private credit at Goldman Sachs Asset Management, CEO of Goldman Sachs Asset Management International. James, thank you so much for joining us.
1: Thank you for having me.
0: We're talking about the headlines, and one of my earlier guests from Ares reminded me it's been 1 year on since First Brands spooked the market with the collapse and bankruptcy. And obviously there were fears that there would be a whole bunch of other issues in the private credit space. How would you describe the health of the private credit market right now?
1: I think you've got to distinguish, you know, some of the headlines, what you read and what you hear about what's happening on the ground, right? And we've been at Goldman Sachs active in private credit for 30 years, since 1996. We're very excited about the outlook of private credit. We're excited about what's going on here. There's good growth, a lot of activity, fundraising remains strong. But on the other hand, you know, we've seen some slowdown in some corners of fundraising, particularly in the U.S. So that has created some technical dislocation, which has helped, you know, also with kind of increasing yields, in particular as we lend into U.S. borrowers.
0: Well, let me just dive straight into that bond story, because it feels as though times have changed. The very low interest rates that we got used to, for instance, zero interest rates, in some cases negative interest rates around the world, low inflation for as far as the eye could see. That's changed. We're now talking about shock after shock, inflation threat that sticks around, whether we've got higher for longer long-term rates now too, because of concerns around fiscal deficits and also the AI crowding out effect. I mean, how does that impact your world?
1: Well, which is why, you know, we have a very positive outlook about the asset class. Most of what we do is exposed to floating rates. So having interest rates, you know, higher for longer is actually good for the asset class. Bear in mind that a lot of our vehicles that we run also have distribution yields. So that's good for our investors. And we've always been very focused on the type of borrowers that are very cash flow generative, that can sustain higher interest rates, right? You know, in defensive sectors, in non-recession, resilient sectors, sorry, non-cyclical sector, recession resilient sector. And so having those rates being where they are today is actually a positive for our investors.
0: If we can talk about the landscape and just how competitive it is right now, there's been a lot of private credit players that have had good times. And other banks have worked out, look, there's a ton of business we could pick up as well. These are our clients, our space. What's that competition look like now from the banks going after what has been very easy pickings for private credit companies?
1: That's right. Look, the banks have never left this market. I mean, when I started over 26 years ago, the banks were underwriting and keeping on the balance sheet. I would say fast forward today, the banks still underwrite and they distribute. They don't keep on their balance sheet anymore. So I think there's space for everybody here. We work very well with banks, by the way. I mean, we work every day with our own investment bankers and leverage finance bankers at Goldman. I think what we provide is slightly different. You know, when you're in an auction, you're a private equity firm, you're trying to buy an asset or you're trying to take an asset private from the public market. If you need certainty, then, you know, the private credit solution can provide you with certainty. You know your lenders, and so, you know, we have deep pockets. We can grow with those companies as they make add-on acquisitions. And by the way, you know, private credit tends to be open for business even when the markets turn volatile. So those two solutions are slightly different, and I think there's space for everybody here to continue to enjoy good growth.
0: Let me ask you about the pricing of risk around AI, because there have been so many concerns about circular financing. And one of the stories that's cropped up the past 24 hours is whether when Anthropic and OpenAI come to public markets, whether they should have investment grade ratings. If they're tapping the public markets for investment grade bonds, where does it leave the private credit space? And what are the ramifications of having these companies having that sort of credit rating when they're negative free cash flow?
1: Well, when you look at the sheer size of the CapEx requirements, let's say the top five hyperscalers in the US, it's very clear that, you know, the financing will require to tap both the public investment grade markets, the public bond markets, as well as the private markets. And we, you know, ourselves are increasingly working on financing AI and digital infrastructure. What's interesting, by the way, is that when you look at the blast radius of kind of AI data center and infrastructure in general,
0: it goes way beyond
1: just, you know, helping to finance these projects with hyperscalers, right? I mean, we're looking at power. You know, power consumption is increasing everywhere, not just in the US, in Europe. And so we're looking at, you know, financing more and more kind of power-related projects. When you look at services around infrastructure, aging infrastructure, that will

0: need more financing. Again, US, Europe, Asia. And so we're very active playing that theme, that thematic, across not just AI and data center.
1: It's interesting that you talk about the financing needs and how it's been met by the private and the public side, because the other part to this was the subsidies that some of the data center companies were being given by states wanting their business initially. Now there is a view that some of those subsidies and incentives are being handed back. The states want to wash their hands of some of these data centers because of the public backlash. Does that have another element here where then the financing needs become even deeper?
0: I think so. I think you'll have to tap again, you know, if you look at the CapEx requirements, over $1 trillion annual, by the way, requirements. And so you will need to tap every aspect of the financing markets in order to continue to provide these financing for these projects. So absolutely, I think the need for private credit, whether it's investment grade or non-investment grade, I think is real. That's why we're so excited about what's going on here. By the way, we're having a record deployment in the first half of 2026 on our platform. And we're also expanding the strategies that we run across our private credit platform, right? It started, you know, 30 years ago with direct lending. Private credit today is, you know, way beyond just direct lending.
1: The question that was unanswered a minute ago was that if we've got investment grade ratings for these big frontier models, which lowers the borrowing costs, does that also lower some of the borrowing costs in private markets? Does everything just get repriced lower?
0: Potentially, I think, you know, the advantage of the private market and us on the private side is that we do our primary due diligence, right? We don't necessarily require a rating. It's helpful for some of our investors, but we've got the direct access. We would spend weeks, months directly with, you know, the project owners or the shareholders of a company or the management team. And so we do our primary due diligence. We come up with the structure. We negotiate the structure. And so that's really a key tenet, by the way, of private credit.
1: Just a final point on fundraising. What are you expecting from here? Because it's been quite strong, front half of 2026.
0: It's been very strong. It's been very strong. And that's why I started by saying, you know, there's the sentiment and the headlines, and there's the reality as well that certainly we're observing on the ground. I think what's happening, by the way, in fundraising, number one, institutions from all over the world are still excited about private credit. Not just direct lending, again, as I said, but in general, private credit strategies. Number two, I think there is consolidation, right? Fundraising is happening, and even more so with the scaled private credit platform. So there is consolidation we're seeing here, the most that we've seen, frankly, in the last 10 or 20 years. And there's a flight to quality that is happening in fundraising.
1: Yeah, we're hearing about that discerning approach by a lot of investors. James, thank you so much for joining us on CNBC. James Reynolds with us, the global co-head of private credit at Goldman Sachs Asset Management, and also a very big title here, the CEO of Goldman Sachs Asset Management International. Let me hand it back to you, Ben. I know you're about to talk about a sports franchise. It was one we all tracked. And you know, it was one of the top three growing sports franchises until recently.
2: Yes, indeed. And it's what makes this next update all the more extraordinary, because LIV Golf has filed for bankruptcy protection in the United States after losing its Saudi investors earlier this year. The breakaway league, which split from the PGA Tour in 2022, owes players millions, but says it has entered a restructuring agreement and intends to return in a new format. The group of investors fronted by L. Catterton has bought a controlling stake in the indoor fitness brand Hyrox from Infront Sports and Media. The consortium also includes Hyrox founders and venture capital firm WNDR. The move marks a growing trend of investors seeking to cash in on the fitness boom. Still to come on the show, Anthropic finds itself in hot water after a former researcher quits with a stark warning on rogue AI models. We'll have more after the break.

0: Ah, welcome back. Meta has released its Muse AI agent in the United States, which is able to access other apps to do things such as autonomously send emails or even sell your car, hopefully with your knowledge. Despite internal concerns over the technology's cybersecurity risk, according to Reuters. Moving on, yet another resignation from one of the big two AI firms ahead of an expected IPO. The former Anthropic researcher, Jacob Cogson, saying neither Anthropic nor OpenAI are acting responsibly with regards to safety and accusing them of gambling with people's lives. Now, the statement made on X has raised eyebrows following its boost by current Anthropic employee, Evan Hubinger, who leads the company's alignment stress testing team, and said that while he believes the company is trying to its best, it doesn't have a plan. Doesn't have a plan. And that they earnestly believe that AI could, wait for it, kill all humans. Golly, Ben. And that includes me and you, I guess.
1: Oh, well, thanks for the reassurance, Steve. Always look to you for a little bit of reassurance. Thank you very much for that. Do you know, it'd be interesting to get the thoughts of my next guest on all of that. And I'll explain why. Because Replit has opened its first international office in London as it focuses on global expansion amid demand from enterprises for the company's product. The AI agentic creation platform said London was chosen for the depth of its tech and AI talent, as well as close proximity to leading universities. Amjad Massad is the CEO and co-founder of Replit. Karen's also going to join in the conversation from Paris. Amjad, firstly, we'll get into the business in a moment, but what do you make of those warnings from those Anthropic researchers? Is this something that resonates with you? Is it something you're aware of as a company in this space?
2: I think there's certainly a cybersecurity risk. You know, I think a lot of people would look at the famous or infamous Hugging Face incident and look at it as, you know, these agents are going crazy and doing insane things. But I think we've always dealt with bad actors on the internet. We just had better cybersecurity primitives and protections. And that's a lot of what we do at Replit. We kind of create a controlled and secure environment for enterprises to run agents. So I think there needs to be more emphasis on cybersecurity. I don't think this idea of like AI killing everyone is kind of realistic, but they say that, but they sort of obscure the failure of the current moment, which is they kind of failed on cybersecurity attacks from these agents.
1: I just looking specifically at your business, it's sort of a vibe code. Is this right? It's a vibe coding platform.
2: Yeah.
1: Who are your main competitors, and what are the biggest challenges in trying to take this space and not be encroached on it by them?
2: Yeah, I mean, we've invented vibe coding. Back in 2024, Replit was the first natural language-based programming environment. I started the company in 2016 with the mission of democratizing software and programming. And we're successful at that, and it's become an entire industry. You know, really anything can generate code. Now, the Replit's moat and Replit's expertise lies in creating secure, controllable, governable environments for the enterprise. That's why large enterprises really depend on Replit, regardless of what coding agent they might be into. I mean, really, at this point, you can get your tokens from anywhere, you know, from Use AI, from Meta, from OpenAI, from Anthropic. Ultimately, you still need an execution environment and a deployment environment, because code on its own does nothing. Like, how do you run it? How do you deploy it? Who has access to it? How does it have access to data? And Replit is really special in that regard.
1: I think Karen wants to join the conversation. Karen?
3: Karen weighing in from Paris. Good morning from Paris, Amjad. I've got to say, the last thing I did in London was go to your opening of the new London office. So congratulations on that. Incredible to see what's taking place. Do you want to just talk about, too, why London? Because there are enormous fears that the UK has been left out of the technology race, that it's not moving aggressively enough in that manner.
2: You know, I think there's a depth of talent here that's quite unique. You know, arguably outside of San Francisco, London is the biggest talent base for AI. You know, it is the birthplace of computing with Alan Turing and Bletchley Park, but also it's kind of the birthplace of AI. You know, we've seen here, you know, what DeepMind created and all the talent that's coming out of that. There's amazing universities, very young talent, up and coming. And Replit really likes to develop talent. We don't just want to hire from the big companies. You know, we're actually collaborating with the Lord Mayor Appeal Charity to kind of create a pilot program for young people to learn vibe coding and learn essential skills for accessing jobs. So we're excited about the depth of talent. But it's also a very diverse city. You know, it's really cool to be in a place where, you know, you can go to a bar and see people talking about art and science and finance. And, you know, sometimes in Silicon Valley, it gets a little boring. Everyone's talking about the next raise, or you go out to dinner, you know, someone's pitching their startup on the next table. So it's really cool to be in a place where people come from different backgrounds.
3: It's interesting you pick up on the diversity of humans, because I know that you want AI to be more human. Talk us through that, because as we were discussing before, some of the problems over at Anthropic, the commentary from Anthropic has been, look, what our agents have done is not malicious, it just lacks awareness. So if we have agents that are more aware, more human, what does that look like and what is it going to take to get to that point?
2: Yeah, look, we actually published a blog post. We call it the self-driving company. It's kind of a vision about where the future of the firm is headed. And I think Replit really embodies that. Internally, we rely on agents for everything from support tickets, obviously engineering, design, coding, even management in some cases. And when I walk around our company, I see something novel, something new, something that hasn't happened before. I see a lot more collaboration between teams. I see people spending a lot of time on whiteboard, brainstorming with each other, spending a lot of time bonding with their teammates, actually going out and eating lunch together and not being kind of on their desk, having to kind of finish every last kind of bit of code. And so as AI automates more of the technical work, I think what's left is what's really fundamentally human to us, which is how do we generate ideas? How do we spend a lot more time understanding our customers and their needs and building the right things for them, making the right decisions?
1: Amjad, the idea that I suppose underpins Replit, that coding could be done by anyone, not just the experts. There is a risk inherent in that if something goes wrong and it's someone who's not an expert who's been using it, they don't know how to guard against it. And I have to address the situation from last year when one of your AI coding agents went rogue. It was reportedly deleting databases. It was saying that recovery was impossible.
2: Yeah.
1: How can enterprises have confidence and trust in relying?
2: All about that is actually restoring that database was one click away. So we built a system that is a fully transactional system. For every operation the agent does, it's fully reversible by the human. And we have audit logs. And if you look at the Hugging Face incident, for example, one of the problems they had is they didn't have audit logs. And we spent a lot of time on infrastructure, actually less time training AIs. And we use all the AIs in the field. And we spent a lot of time creating secure, reliable transactional infrastructure. So Jason Lemkin, the entrepreneur where this happened to him, is a super fan of Replit, built his entire business, multi-million-dollar business, on Replit despite that incident happening. So I think that incident is illustrative that every agent will make mistake, every agent will eventually go rogue. Can you actually contain that, and can you reverse any operations that they've actually made?
3: Amjad, if I could just squeeze in a quick final question about the dominance of some of the big front-end models we've seen so far, the likes of Anthropic, OpenAI, Google. Is there a risk that the next decade or so is just dominated by these large front-end models?
2: You know, I think there's tremendous risk. I mean, these companies want to move into really every business. It was reported once that one of these companies said there might be one company left in the world. And I think that's a really dystopian vision for the world. And we've seen incidents where some of these companies are copying the innovations of their customers. You know, we had the Figma Anthropic incident where, you know, Anthropic employees were on the board of Figma and ended up copying Figma's product. And so I think enterprises need to be cautious when they go into business with these big foundation models. And this is why I think they come to us, because we create this indirection layer. Replit has a router that sits on top of all the frontier models, plus the open source models. And we provide frontier intelligence at 35% of the cost.
1: Okay, Amjad, we must leave it there. Amjad Massad, CEO and co-founder of Replit. And we must leave it there for today's show. Thank you to Steve on location in London, Karen in Paris,

0: Good Wednesday morning. Let's get a check on U.S. stock futures after the Dow's worst day in more than 2 weeks, with all the major averages finishing lower yesterday, back-to-back losses. You can see it's a mixed picture here this morning. S&P is poised to open basically flat, down 2 points right now. Dow down 91 points, and the Nasdaq flat to the upside, poised to open up a single point as of right now. Well, let's get a check on the Treasury market ahead of a big buyback announcement today. We're also going to get a 10-year Treasury offering. You could see, speaking of 10-year, U.S. 10-year Treasury yielding 4.8% right now. Fed-sensitive two-year Treasury, 4.4%, and the 30-year Treasury, 5.25%. We're also going to get a check on the dollar index, which is at the lowest level since late August. We've seen the yen strengthen considerably here against the dollar. So if we just do a check on the dollar index levels, 98.78 this morning. We're also keeping an eye on copper. Dr. Copper hitting an all-time high in trading yesterday, taking a little bit of a breather here this morning. You can see copper that's traded here in U.S., the U.S. futures, down about 0.8% right now. Around the world, though, it's a mixed session. Overnight in Asia, KOSPI up nearly 1.5%. And the Hang Seng down, closing down fractionally. Japan's Nikkei as well down fractionally. Europe just getting its trading day underway, though. And as you can see right there, it's some red on the screen here, with the DAX down about 0.8%, FTSE down fractionally, and the French CAC down 1%. Let's turn to the energy markets, because this is really driving the story, the market action this morning underneath the surface. Price of Brent crude hitting $100 a barrel this morning. First time we've seen that since July, as Iran and the U.S. ramp up their kinetic attacks in the region. You can see Brent crude is up 2.5%, $100.35 a barrel right now. U.S. crude is not far behind either. It's hovering right around $94 a barrel. And let's get to Dan Murphy in Abu Dhabi with the latest. Dan.
1: Hey there, Morgan. Good morning. Well, energy, higher oil prices, Brent back to triple digits here, certainly a key catalyst as we come into the Wall Street Open. And if you haven't seen it already, take a look at this extraordinary vision released from CENTCOM overnight. CENTCOM saying U.S. forces destroyed 5 IRGC-linked crude carriers on Tuesday after it said Iranian forces attempted to target a U.S. Navy warship with ballistic missiles. Now, 4 of the tankers were in the Gulf of Oman. There was a 5th tanker that was near Karg Island. And this brings the number of Iranian crude carriers hit by U.S. forces to 8 now, a huge number. CENTCOM, of course, saying these tankers are all part of a shadow network funding the Revolutionary Guard and its proxies. So the U.S. taking them out, as you can see here, and hitting Iran where it hurts. Now, what's interesting as well, Morgan, is that there's a Wall Street Journal report today that says Iran's attempts to hit these American naval assets have failed. But the journal says they've also been pretty close calls, and that reportedly is raising the alarm among some U.S. officials who fear the regime, this is Iran, may be using more sophisticated weapons now and could even be getting assistance tracking the warships from China or Russia. So that's important to watch. The links here obviously still continuing to evolve. Nevertheless, Iran also tried to fight back, which is part of the reason we've seen oil prices pop here. Jordan saying 20 ballistic missiles were fired from Iranian territory towards its country this morning, its air defenses intercepting 18 of those missiles. 2 of them fell in unpopulated areas and there were no casualties reported. And then separately as well, Houthi missile and drone strikes have also targeted 4 cities in southern Saudi Arabia this week. The Saudi-led coalition saying 73 people were wounded, including women and children. The energy ministry in Saudi Arabia saying fires broke out at oil facilities and utilities. That has forced a temporary suspension of some operations. We know Jazan, obviously a really critical Saudi refinery, was reportedly among those targeted earlier this week. Jazan, home to that 400,000 barrel a day refinery operation. The full extent of the damage there still unclear. But of course, all of this feeding into the higher high for oil this morning. Morgan, back over to you.
0: Dan Murphy, thank you. And of course, diesel at record highs as well, speaking to the refinery capacity piece of this. Well, for more, let's bring in Amrita Sen, founder and director of market intelligence at Energy Aspects, on the CNBC Newsline. She's joining from the Asia Pacific Petroleum Conference in Singapore. Amrita, we appreciate you making the time for us this morning. Brent back at $100 a barrel. Make sense here?
2: Yeah, absolutely. Thanks for having me. And, you know, this is what we've been telling our clients for some time now, that crude is poised to move sharply higher. And I think the biggest driver, of course, is escalation in the Middle East, like Dan has been highlighting. But the pace of crude drawdowns in inventory has just been eye-watering. Over the course of the last two and a half weeks, really since middle of August, we have drawn down over 130 million barrels of crude oil. We've managed to balance crude through most of this crisis by drawing down inventories. China wasn't buying, but look, I've been on the road. I've been in China just last week. They are buying now, right? The demand's going up. We can't keep runs down forever, given how tight product markets are. And now as soon as runs are starting to pick up, you've seen a massive over-tightening in crude markets. So we are really in a tipping point. That's something we've published 2 weeks ago, calling that this is a tipping point for crude. I'm not surprised crude's at 100. I do expect it to continue going up.
0: When you talk about a massive drawdown in inventories like the one you just laid out, is how does that compare to historical reference points? And when we have seen massive drawdowns in inventories like this, what has it typically meant in the near term and in the longer term for the crude market?
2: I can't even give you a historical reference point. That's partly the problem. Huh. I'll give you overall numbers because you don't draw. Like, since the conflict began, we've been drawing at 3 million barrels per day on average. But what I'm telling you, the pace of draws has been more like four and a half over the last couple of weeks, right?
0: Yeah.
2: And I think the issue has been, look, the macro investors in the U.S., all these clients of ours say, oh, we don't care about crude. We've got AI. You know, crude doesn't go above 100. We've been highlighting, well, it is product prices, right? Diesel is above $200. That's what feeds into inflation. That's what's driving the 10-year. It's not crude. But the challenge is that the reason we've not seen crude go up, A, there's been a buffer, but because refineries have been hamstrung, they haven't been running. But if refineries do decide to run a bit more, well, then there's not enough crude either, right? So we just do not have any buffers left. I think that's the main thing I would highlight. We came into the conflict with 400 million barrels of excess. Clearly now that's gone. Since the start of the conflict, we've now drawn down 550 million barrels of crude oil inventories. And the SPR, the U.S. had pledged, and other countries, we've absorbed all of that, right? There's not that many bullets. Maybe Europe has a bit more for diesel in the winter. They haven't released everything. But we really don't have that many bullets on crude oil left.
0: Mm. I mean, we always focus here when it comes to the price of crude on the front end contracts. But what is the market over the longer term now pricing in terms of this conflict and the impact on energy?
2: I'd say it's still a bit of a mixed picture. Generally, of course, the back end has also gone up. You know, you're talking about very high 70s, early 80s for the, like, basically December 27. So clearly, if you're drawing down this level of inventory, and we also have restocking demand. For instance, Japan's already come out looking to refill some of the SPR as well already. So there will be a bit, and I think that's a fair price. But there are still some concerns in the macro community around oversupply, you know, non-OPEC supply growth. But all of those are valid concerns. It's just that if we keep drawing at these kind of levels, while we will need the supply to refill, my bigger concern for the back end of the curve is a recession, because we may well get into that, right, simply through high product prices. And I think that's what then helps rebalance the crude market if the situation in Hormuz or in Russia, Ukraine doesn't improve.
0: Okay. Amrita Sen, thank you. Appreciate it.
2: Thank you.
0: A lot of green on screen when it comes to the energy markets and what we're seeing in terms of not only crude oil, but also some of those refined product contracts as well right now. Going back to what Amrita just had to say about diesel at $200 a barrel. A lot more to come here on Morning Call, including what to expect when Apple CEO John Ternus takes the stage in Cupertino today. His first hardware unveil as chief executive. Plus, the U.S. government reportedly turns up the heat on a media mega deal. We've got those shares falling in response. It's Roku right there on your screen. And later, Ford calling out the White House for what it calls a wrong-headed attempt to capture headlines. A very busy hour still ahead when Morning Call returns.

0: Welcome back to Morning Call. Let's get a market flash on Alphabet. Google announcing this morning that it plans to invest just over $15 billion into AI infrastructure in Finland, marking the tech giant's largest single investment in Europe. Finland has emerged as the key location for data centers amid the AI boom due to its available land and power supplies. Well, Google also announcing it signed a 22-year power purchase agreement with Finnish energy company Fortum. And those shares are jumping on the news. They're up about 10% right now, even as Google trades about flat pre-market. Well, we're getting set for Apple's big product unveil. Meantime, that is at 1 p.m. Eastern time today at its headquarters in Cupertino, California. Analysts and Apple watchers alike expecting the launch of the company's first folding phone, along with an AI version of Siri. But of course, this will be the first product event under new CEO John Ternus, and that might be the thing that takes the most attention, his performance here after he took over for Tim Cook at the beginning of the month. Heading into the event, Apple is riding high with shares up more than 21% over the past 6 months. So joining me now, longtime Apple shareholder Jason Ware of Albion Financial, and for the product angle, Abrar Al-Hiti, senior technology reporter at CNET, who will be attending the event in Cupertino later today. This can be a long day for you, Abrar. Appreciate it. So let's start right there. Foldable phone. We've been waiting for one for a long time from Apple, and even just earlier this week, other competitors, most notably in China, running ahead of the expectations that that's going to be something that drives this event.
1: Yes, the foldable is something that people have been waiting for years. So this is really John Ternus's time to shine, but it's also Apple's time to shine. I can say from personal experience that anytime I'm testing a foldable phone, the response from a lot of people is, that's really cool, but I wish it was an iPhone, right? So this is really Apple's turn to step into the spotlight. And we know Apple. We know that they like to wait until they have everything nailed. So we have to see, you know, what that phone will look like in terms of, will they reduce the crease? That's something people get really, really pressed about. What will the camera setup look like? It might be more scaled back, but they'll probably, you know, really make sure that that shines as much as it can. And what will battery life look like? Will it be lightweight? All of those questions we'll find out more about today.
0: Jason, what do you think is going to matter the most, especially for a stock that historically, we'll say over the last decade or so, has traded lower, sell news the event on these iPhone unveil days, but overall in the last 6 months has had a good run?
2: Good to be with you, Morgan. We're going to be watching pricing. I think that's the big thing that's going to be an unveil for the stock. And the reason is because I think for the most part, you know, we know what to expect. We know a refresh of the 18 lineup. We know foldable is going to be there. And as you mentioned, it's going to be John Ternus's first big major product announcement. And coming from the hardware engineering side, I think there's going to be a lot to talk about. But look, the pricing is going to be key, because this is the first premium SKU upgrade for Apple in some time. And so north of 2,000, and you run that through the numbers, looking at how many units they could sell, it could be a needle mover for EPS over the near term.
0: Okay. Siri and AI, how much is that going to matter here, Abrar, and specifically how John Ternus lays out the case for the trajectory for this?
1: It's going to matter a lot. This is another area where people have been waiting for Apple to really shine. So, you know, Apple already announced during WWDC that Siri is finally getting smarter. It's finally able to understand the context of what's on your screen and pull information from conversations and emails. And it's something that is really critical, because competitors like Google and Samsung have already baked this very, very deeply into their mobile devices. And that's something that iPhone users have been waiting for. The hardware has stagnated for years. iPhones have looked the same for years. And the Apple intelligence has also stalled. So this is the time, hopefully, for hardware to shine and for software to really shine.
0: When we talk about pricing, Jason, how much is memory chip dynamics going to factor and funnel in here? And how much does that either stymie or perhaps, well, I guess I'm trying to figure out how to say this, but like, how much do memory chip prices actually matter here? And is there a point at which it becomes a tipping point in terms of the possibility of a super cycle?
2: Yeah, it's a great question. And I think the thrust of it is, are we just going to see an increase in the cost of this phone because of the increase of memory? And so therefore, it's kind of a push in terms of margins. And our view is that there's going to be incremental margin that's going to flow through as it brings up overall ASP. Average selling price has been a big piece of the story on Wall Street for years in terms of, you know, the overall Apple iPhone revenue. And so I think what we're going to see today is a fairly notable increase that's going to cover both the memory situation, which, by the way, I think is only going to last for a couple of more years, and then also be able to add, like I said, to the product hardware margins. One thing that's really important to note is that as we think about the average selling price for iPhones, you know, this change here, I think, certainly moves the needle in terms of making the sell side run those numbers a little bit more bullishly in terms of what that can contribute to the bottom line. So we think it will improve the mix on margins.
0: Okay. We're going to leave the conversation there. Abrar Al-Hiti and Jason Ware, thank you both for joining me to preview this event later today.
1: Thank you.
0: Straight ahead, a double dose of early morning CEOs. We've got IonQ Chief Niccolo De Masi, and then it's Martin Marietta, Chief Ward Nye. But first, let's get a check on shares of Chime. The fintech is buying Oklahoma-based community bank Stride for just about $600 million. Chime has long partnered with Stride to provide checking accounts and other services. But the deal means that Chime, which has built itself as a challenger to traditional banks, will actually become a bank itself. It's going to be acquiring that bank charter. Morning Call is back after this, and Chime is up 11%.

0: Welcome back to Morning Call. INQ closing 2.5% higher yesterday after trading up as much as 12% in a down day for the broader market. As you can see this morning, down fractionally here, about 0.5%. The company holding its investor day, boosting full-year revenue guidance in the wake of its SkyWater Quantum chip foundry acquisition and unveiling a flurry of announcements, including a new quantum computing platform called Superion. I spoke with CEO and Chairman Niccolo De Masi about INQ's vertical integration and what it means for making quantum computers mass market.
1: We've talked a lot about the fact that our systems, as they become more powerful, don't actually become a lot more expensive. And so we're focused on driving the broadest mass market quantum computing ecosystem that we can. We want to see people starting companies using our computers, building software and applications. I think we have at least one order of magnitude, potentially two orders of magnitude advantages when you look out at our more powerful machines later this, in the 2020s, later this decade. And what that will be translated into is a much broader reach globally. But you're going to see, you know, by the end of this administration, that this increasingly becomes part of the narrative for every company, every applied science research activity, in combination with what's going on in the GPU AI space. You know, quantum is going to slipstream in and give people superpowers. That's why we're calling this the Superion range.
0: Well, De Masi telling me quantum data centers are coming and that some will be pure play and some will be hybrid with AI, combining GPUs and QPUs. How does this conversation change, if it does, with this quote unquote era of AGI coming upon us?
1: Well, I think that you're going to watch a lot of research happen at the intersection of GPU machine learning, which has been rebranded AI, and QPUs. Quantum computers look at solving algorithms currently exactly. So it's like old school computing, like CPUs, where you sort of say, hey, I want a material with these properties. Make me a material or a drug that has these problem-solving capabilities, right? So personalized medicine is a great example of what QPUs will do. In terms of, you know, artificial general intelligence, that is a philosophical concept. And I think it will end up combining GPUs and QPUs to deliver better AGI with hopefully fewer hallucinations because of the quantum computers, more accuracy, less power consumption, cheaper training, faster training, more accurate training.
0: Well, INQ also published a research paper with potential implications for encryption. INQ reports a 20,000 physical qubit quantum computer could break the cryptographic standard that secures Bitcoin in under 26 days. This is a capability that's not here yet, but that De Masi warns is coming and coming faster than the industry is forecasting, reiterating 2028 as his expectation for Q Day.
1: On the, you know, cybersecurity front, our Pennycress paper this morning absolutely is historic. It is the first time that someone has been able to show down to every single operating command how a 20,000 qubit INQ machine could. And this, we want everyone to understand the way we're thinking about our roadmap and how an algorithm maps exactly to our fault-tolerant machines, but also because we're a huge participant, investor, and solution provider in the quantum security space.
0: Well, De Masi also discussing how cybersecurity is evolving right now in real time.
1: I call them the OpenAI and Anthropic lab leaks, but the last few months haven't been quiet when it comes to GPU-based AI machines kind of finding their way out of the lab into the real world, allegedly to solve some problem, and then you find that they've gone and hacked somebody on their own volition. I think that's not just very concerning, but I think it's an inflection point and the start of a trend, which is not going to lessen. And so we're in the, you know, we're in the fall of 26 now. And, you know, if you look out a year from today, 2 years from today, total cybersecurity threats are increasing. They're not decreasing. And so that threat's increasing for classical hacks. And it will unfortunately also involve quantum computers, you know, at some point in the future.
0: Well, security and networking are big and growing businesses for IronQ as well, which is the largest pure play quantum company by market capitalization, also by revenue. It's backed by a large retail investor base and a growing roster of commercial clients and expanding government business as well. That said, it wasn't the only name that made news in quantum yesterday. The Commerce Department also finalized deals to trade equity for capital with other more nascent players, including Rigetti Computing, D-Wave, Quantum, and Quantinuum. IronQ did not participate in that deal, which was announced earlier this year. But the full interview with IronQ's CEO is on CNBC.com. Still on deck. Could it be the end of a very short era as LIV Golf files for Chapter 11 bankruptcy? We've got those details on Morning Call Return.

0: Welcome back. I'm Morgan Brennan, and this is Morning Call. Let's get a check on U.S. stock futures after the Dow's worst day in more than 2 weeks. The indexes are coming off back-to-back losses. The Dow closed down more than 600 points. It was the underperformer yesterday. And as you can see right there on your screen, we are in the red across the major averages as of right now here pre-market, with the S&P poised to open down 6 points, the Dow down 116 points, and the Nasdaq fractionally lower, down at 25 points. We are watching energy this morning. This is moving other markets right now. Brent crude hitting $100 a barrel. Again, this is the first time we've seen that since July as Iran and the U.S. ramp up their regional attacks. Right now, you've got Brent trading up 2.5%, trading right at $100.40 a barrel, and U.S. oil WTI is trading just below $95 a barrel. RBOB gas futures are higher, and so is ultra low sulfur diesel is really popping this morning. And of course, that is what diesel prices are tied to as well. Treasuries ahead of big buyback announcement today. Let's get a check there. And we've also got an offering for 10-year bonds today. You see the 10-year yield 4.8% right now, and Fed sensitive 2-year treasury yielding 4.4%, and the 30-year treasury yielding 5.25%. We're also keeping an eye on copper, which hit an all-time high yesterday, taking a bit of a breather here this morning, both in terms of U.S. copper futures and LME copper as well. And if we get a check on the morning's latest headlines, the U.S. slapping new tariffs and import bans on a number of Canadian goods in response to Canada's counter tariffs that went into effect yesterday. The new measures take hold on September 29th. They cover items from alcohol to mattresses, dairy products, motorcycles, leather, and golf carts. But the Department of Justice is reportedly widening its antitrust probe into Fox's $22 billion deal for Roku, which would create the third largest player in the TV viewing and streaming space behind YouTube and Disney. And you can see shares of both of those companies are down pre-market. According to Semaphore, this, quote, second request from the government comes just months after the deal was first announced. LIV Golf, meantime, filing for Chapter 11 bankruptcy protection. The league says it intends to restructure its business with a more than $49 million bankruptcy loan backed by Saudi Arabia. The company has between $500 million and $1 billion in liabilities and between $100 million and $500 million in assets. According to the filing, LIV says the bankruptcy will allow it to go forward with the support of a new backer and transition to a player-first ownership mode. Ford is pushing back against the White House after Transportation Secretary Sean Duffy called out the company on its business ties to China, including joint ventures and licensing agreements. In a statement to CNBC, Ford calls Duffy's letter, quote, wrong-headed attempt to capture headlines at the expense of a company that has done more for American manufacturing than virtually any other in the nation's history. Some strong wording there. Ford adding that the secretary reached out to the company before issuing its letter and that we would have been happy to share more details about our U.S. commitment. Shares of Ford are higher fractionally this morning. And the NTSB investigators say they are continuing to document the crash site of that Amazon cargo plane that overran the runway in Miami International Airport on Sunday, killing 5 people. At an evening press conference, NTSB Chairwoman Jennifer Hamendi telling reporters this voice recorder has good quality audio and that investigators will be interviewing the pilots today.
1: The cockpit voice recorder contained more than 2 hours of good quality audio. Now we're interviewing the pilots tomorrow, and we want to hear their account of the accident before we release a readout of the cockpit voice recorder.
0: Well, the NTSB adding that 2 systems that could have slowed the flight were not deployed in the were not deployed correctly at the time. Now, if we get a check on Amazon and Boeing shares, you can see both of those stocks are down fractionally right now as well. Jefferies, meantime, is hosting its annual Global Industrials Conference this week in New York, with presentations and meetings with more than 200 companies, institutional investors, private equity, venture capital firms. The event comes as recent data show that U.S. construction spending dropped to nearly 3-year low in July. That's following a massive manufacturing and tech build-out, though. One sector that's still showing solid growth.

0: and apartment buildings. Joining me now in a first on CNBC interview before he speaks at the conference is Ward Nye, president and CEO of Martin Marietta, is the leading supplier of building materials. It's so great to have you here on set. Welcome.
1: Morgan, great to be back. Good to see you.
0: What is your message going to be for investors today?
1: Yeah, our message is going to be this is an incredibly durable time for our business. It's an incredibly durable company. And as you said, Morgan, if you're looking at areas of the economy that are actually doing quite well today, infrastructure continues to move along in a very, very constructive fashion. If we're looking at heavy non-res, to your point, data centers, energy, warehousing is even seeing degrees of comeback. It's fascinating looking residential today because there's a huge need for single-family residential. It's not doing as we would wish and as it needs to do today. Multifamily is doing fine. And so here we are in a moment that a lot of building, as you said, is not going terribly well. Our company is doing, I think, extraordinarily well.
0: Yeah, you just said a lot there that I want to dig into, but I'll just, you know, pick up with the residential piece of this. I mean, we talk so much about how higher interest rates, higher home prices are affecting that market right now. What would you expect to see an unlock of more building?
1: I would look for several things. One, if we look at overall building right now in multifamily, that continues to be quite strong, but it moves around pretty considerably based on the geography. So if we're going back to even COVID and looking at what's happening in the southeastern United States, southwestern U.S., that's continued to move in a very constructive fashion. But here's the dilemma, to your point, that people have. They're moving to those parts of the country. They're moving into multifamily. That's not where they want to be right now. Mm. They can't make the pivot to single family. So what's happening in the Carolinas? What's happening in Georgia? What's happening in Texas? What's happening to degrees in Florida? What's happening in Colorado is you have a lot of people living in apartments who are looking to make that move. I don't think it's going to take a lot of interest rate movement to get some people to go. I think as we look at adjustable rate mortgages and what we're seeing in more activity in that space, that will move some in single family. But it's still going to take a bit of time to do that because we're going to have single-family builders in the position that they're buying land, that they're going through the entitlement process, and then building out the subdivisions. It's not a single-family home on a new lot that's just been cleared.
0: Yeah.
1: It's really building out the subdivisions themselves.
0: Yeah, and that takes time. AI data centers, you just touched on it. How big, how growing is the demand there? What does it mean for Martin Marietta?
1: Well, the fact is it means a lot for Martin Marietta. I think it means a lot for the nation as well. So the building in that space continues to be robust. It's going to be interesting to watch how that plays, because if we were looking at this several years ago, it was all about Northern Virginia. Now, not so much. Now it's a lot about Texas. You're seeing it also in places like Wyoming. If we're looking at Stargate that was announced a couple of years ago, what's fascinating to me is you hear about it a couple of years ago, it continues to move in phase after phase after phase. Equally, if we're looking at states like Wyoming, Project Jade, which is relatively new there, is going in. But here's part of what's different, Morgan. Now you're seeing energy come with these projects. So back to your point, what does it mean for Martin Marietta in heavy side building? These are significant projects needing a lot of materials simply to build them. They need a lot of materials as well to prepare the soil for what's going on top of it. And then energy's coming in behind it, or oftentimes in front of it.
0: I mean, we've been hearing about this growing trend of bring your own energy if you're a data center. And it's interesting to hear what you're saying about Stargate, because there's been so much speculation about that project specifically. And whether it's derailed, whether it's moving forward, you're obviously on the front lines of some of these major developments. How does it speak to how your portfolio is changing as well? We're talking about copper at record highs, but we've been tracking so many different types of critical minerals and materials in general that are going into this industrial side of the economy.
1: I would say several things. One, you don't build anything that's heavy without crushed stone. So that's our core product. So if we think about what we've long said about Martin Marietta, it's an aggregates-led business. Now, to your point on degrees of evolution, we've also recently bought the largest lime producer in the United States, and that's highly complementary to what we've done. We've always had a very attractive lime business. It's been a part of our portfolio since we went public back in the early 1990s. Now it's just a more robust portion of it. But what's important, Morgan, to your point, if we look at lime's position that we bought in infrastructure, they have a leading position. If we look at lime's position relative to steel, they have a leading position. If we look at lime's position relative to purifying water, they have a leading position. So if we're looking at data centers, if we're looking at power, if we're looking at the evolution of how that's going to play and how we think the reindustrialization of America is going to play, that's led to this upstream support
0: do from an administration standpoint on building out a domestic critical mineral supply chain, too? And it's

0: Sounds like you're on the front lines of that as well.
1: I think we are on the front lines of that. And part of what's interesting to us as we look at it, if we look at our aggregates business at today's extraction rates and what's going over our scales, we've got over 85 years of reserves in our portfolio today. If we look at what we've done relative to lime, we've got about 200 years of reserves in our portfolio today. So again, this is not a week-to-week, month-to-month, quarter-to-quarter business. We're looking to build a business over a period of time, 5, 10, 15, 20 years. And the way that we typically plan our business, if we're looking at our strategic planning process, that tends to come in 5-year increments. So if you're really trying to get in the head of these big, heavy side building materials companies and the way that they see these trends going, we're looking at those types of trends for not, again, quarters, but rather years.
0: So at a time where there's a lot of focus on the strength of the U.S. economy, what are you seeing from your vantage point? And what do things like trade dynamics and tariffs, including, as one guest said yesterday, not a war, but a trade row with Canada, how does that impact it?
1: Well, it's fascinating to watch that to a degree. I would say two things. One, as a largely domestic company, tariffs don't hit us particularly hard as we're just looking at that. Our supply chain is largely American. Our customer base is largely American. So we don't feel the front lines with that. Now, there are areas in which we do feel it. So, for example, I mentioned before, will you need crushed stone in the manufacture and maintenance of steel? Yes. Will you need lime in the manufacture of steel? And is it a critical mineral? The answer is yes. So as we look at tariffs and the way that that's impacted the steel industry in particular, have we seen volumes come from that? We absolutely have. There's no doubt about that.
0: Okay. Warden Nye of Martin Marietta, it's great to have you here on set. Appreciate it.
1: Nice to be here.
0: Well, we got a lot more to come here on Morning Call, including we're shaking up in America's munitions landscape amid reports of stockpile shortages. My conversation with the defense tech startup emerging from stealth with a long-range cruise missile that's already flying. What it means for other defense companies. Morning Call, I'll be right back.

0: Welcome back. Amid re-escalation in the Middle East and amid a steady drumbeat of reports that American stockpiles of missiles and munitions are depleted, one company is emerging from stealth with a new long-range missile that can carry heavy payloads and could potentially disrupt a cruise missile market that's been dominated by RTX's Tomahawk. Covenant is 2 years old, but its Anthem missile has logged more than 200 test flights, and it has government contracts in the U.S. and Europe, and touts investors including A16Z and Altimeter. Today, the startup is unveiling its new factory in Texas, and Covenant President Abby Denberg says the missile will cost, quote, a fraction of the exquisite capabilities in the U.S. arsenal.
1: But what I can say is when we look at the U.S. arsenal today, there are high-end exquisite capabilities, and there will always be a need for that. And there's a lot of capability in the tactical sort of short-range, low-payload space, drones. Those all came out of the Ukraine crisis. But there's a gap in the middle of that for affordable mass at strategic range, and that's the gap that Anthem is filling.
0: Well, Denberg says most of Anthem's parts are commercial off the shelf, and this is one reason that the Dallas factory will be able to produce 1,000 missiles per year right out of the gate, with a similar production rate planned at its facility in Germany. It'll ramp from there. If we're going to check on shares of RTX, which makes the Tomahawk missile, you can see basically flat here pre-market, but we'll keep an eye out. Bottom line here, hundreds of billions of dollars are going into missiles and munitions, some to traditional players like most recently, just yesterday, L3Harris, which is helping to make Patriot interceptors. And some is going increasingly more is going to new entrants. And it has big impacts for the investment landscape and for the stocks, but also for the U.S. economy. Full interview for Covenant is on CNBC.com. Straight ahead, the morning call crew is here, and they are all here in studio to tee up the trading day ahead. Why one member says this week could set the agenda for the market's direction in the months ahead. We'll be back in a moment.

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1: It's time for your call sheet. Crew members today, Mike O'Rourke of Jones Trading, Jay Woods of Freedom Capital Markets, and also CNBC contributor, and Bilal Little of Direxion. Got you all here on set.
2: Right.
1: This is the way we like it. We're sort of back with a bang here from Labor Day. And so that's really where I want to start. And Michael, I'll kick this off with you. We see re-escalation in Iran right now. Brent crude back at $100 a barrel. How is it affecting everything else?
3: If we keep going like this, it's a problem. And of course, inflation's a big concern. We have big inflation data coming out this week. So, I mean, personally, I'm shifting my point of view from I thought we were going to give this disinflation a chance. I think the Fed's going to have no choice but to consider raising rates this next week. So I think it's a big deal right now.
1: Yeah. And it's not just, you know, Brent crude at $100 a barrel, Jay. It's also, as Amrita Sen pointed out, you've got diesel at $200 a barrel. And that's really what affects inflation more than anything else here.
2: Yeah. Look at the transports. They're breaking down. So we're seeing weakness now start to creep in across many of the sectors here. It's not just affecting us at home, but it will be affecting us because that price always gets passed down to us. But to Mike's point, about hikes, you know, when we talk about what we're going to be watching now, it's that CPI number on Friday. That jobs report got us, remember we lowered rates because jobs were a concern? Well, what is the biggest concern for Kevin Warsh? It's inflation. And, after Jackson Hole, it didn't seem like he was against hiking. We had 3 cents last meeting. If that CPI number takes us for a little surprise and inflation's hotter than they expect, then next week is going to be very interesting.
1: Yeah, and in the meantime, you got an ECB that's expected to hike tomorrow as well. It hasn't just been a U.S. phenomenon. It's been a global phenomenon, especially as we do see these tensions in the Mideast. What is an investor to do? What is driving things here in the near term?
4: Yeah, look, I think if you think about everyone paying attention to CPI, last time I checked, Thursday comes before Friday. PPI is a more important number. And if the reason that's so critical is because diesel is starting to seep through. And what you're going to see is basically over the next quarter or two, how will that inflation actually play out to CPI? That's downstream. So the more important thing that I think right now for investors is to really take a step back and say, look, concentration might be a little too much right now. So should I be looking at equally weighted investments on the equity side? And that's across the S&P as well as the triple Qs.
1: Yeah. And of course, higher energy prices has been one of the things that has fed into higher rates in the treasury market as well. We get a refunding announcement. I know you've been writing about this, Mike. we're also going to have more issuance here this week, today and tomorrow as well.
3: Yeah, I mean, the refunding announcement is going to be a big deal today. Obviously, last month, Secretary Bessin surprised markets when he announced the increase of the repurchases. And I think that that triggered a rejuvenation of the debasement trade. And I think that's something Treasury really does not want to do. So I'm hoping that this winds up being a non-event. But obviously, there's estimates of, up to $10 billion in repurchases when Treasury just went from $2 to $4 billion in their announcement. So I think it's going to be a big event today in the sense of it could set off precious metals, cryptocurrencies, and of course the bond market itself. So again, I'm hoping it winds up being a non-event, but I feel like it's going to be a bigger deal than people expect.
1: Meaning a reversal of the so-called debasement trade?
3: Well, I'm hoping if it's a smaller announcement, you see the debasement trade unwind, you see crypto sell off, you see precious metals sell off, and bonds would sell off initially, but I think that would be a buying opportunity for treasuries.
1: Yeah. Meantime, copper, right near record highs here, Jay.
2: Yeah.
1: Dr. Copper.
2: Also inflationary, so something that goes into every technology piece we use, a concern, but copper looks great. But to Mike's point, gold, if we get a surprise to the upside out of this 2 to 4 billion range, we saw what gold did the last time this announcement was made. The gold trade, the crypto trade, those alternative assets, I think you want to put money to work there. And then it's about shocks. You started the segment with oil. Oil now creeping up to $100 a barrel. Creeping is the key word. The 10-year oil, these things that should have negative impacts on the overall market have not because it's been slow, it's been steady. But if we get a surprise today, if something causes a knee-jerk reaction to this market with the September, backdrop, we could see that 76, 76.20 to be exact level that was tested last week be tested again and fail. And that's my concern as we go into this Fed meeting next week.
1: Yeah. I mean, we know September, also seasonally weak time of the year as well. How much does that funnel in here?
4: I actually don't think it's as much as we paid attention to in the past. I think this time is slightly different. I think you have a Fed that's trying to figure out, like, hey, are we independent? Do we not pay attention to what's actually happening in Washington? Washington is fighting a couple of different wars. Let's be honest here. It's the war in the Middle East, but obviously they're also fighting for their independence at the Fed level. I think the Treasury is telling a different story, and they're saying, like, look, Fed, cool off. We need to continue to actually support and show a strong, I would say, administration at this particular point in time, because there's so much macro data coming at the back end. If I'm sitting here looking at the markets right now, I'm paying attention to all the tectonic shifts that are happening underneath. Energy's up, bond yields are up, equities are down, and we're going into, I would say, a seasonally slow quarter.
1: Tectonic shifts, tech trade. We got an Apple event today. We're going to get Adobe and Oracle after the bell tomorrow. There's a number of other smaller names here, too. And then the Communicopia conference, just in general, when we talk about all of this, I mean, the inverse reaction has been within momentum.
3: Yeah, I mean, it's interesting. Over the weekend, you had Jensen Huang bless the OpenAI as being, OpenAI's AstroMiles being AGI. And interestingly, yes, that was great for the AI trade in space, but NVIDIA is down 2%. The hyperscalers were all weak yesterday. So what you're seeing is that technical weakness within that group. And that to me is really interesting here. I actually like what Bilal said earlier, talking about the equal weights. I think if you're going to be in this market, that's a safer way to invest for, you know, probably the rest of the year. And even if you see a slowdown in the S&P 500 or the performance there, you could see the equal weight outperform. So I think that's the way I position myself.
1: Well, yeah, and we've talked about it a lot on this show, but sort of the beneficiaries of AI infrastructure build out. I mean, case in point, we just spoke to the CEO of Martin Marietta.
2: Yeah, well, the AI data center build is going to be the front and center for the coming weeks as we go into the midterm elections. What's the one thing that the public agrees on? 70% bipartisan don't want data centers in their neighborhood. So this is the stumbling block that this great build and this great rally that we've been building on is going to have to face. I think they'll get through it, but it's not going to be easy. So we're talking midterm elections coming up. So the next week, we have Adobe and we have Oracle. Thank you. My goodness, live TV. Adobe and Oracle. I've only written about it five times.
1: Yeah.
2: Coming out Thursday afternoon. But then what do we have after that? Cracker Barrel, Lennar. We have no earnings until October 13th. J.P.
1: Yeah.
2: Morgan kicks us off. So that catalyst to really push us higher is going to be tough.
1: All right. Macro will dominate. That's the end of the show. Gosh darn it. Thank you all. It's great to have you here on set. Thank you to our call crew. Squawk Box starts now.
5: Good morning. Brent crude topping $100 a barrel for the first time in months on what you might imagine an escalation of fighting in the Middle East. Apple set to take the wraps off the iPhone. This one is the 18. In case you're not following that closely, 18. And an Anthropic researcher warning the top two American AI labs are, in his words, gambling with our lives. Wednesday, September 9th, 2026. Squawk Box begins right now.

0: Good morning, everybody. Welcome to Squawk Box right here on CNBC. We are live from the NASDAQ market site in Times Square. I'm Becky Quick, along with Joe Kernan and Andrew Ross Sorkin. Everybody's here. We're ready to go. I want to talk more with Joe in just a second, but let's look very quickly at U.S. equity futures at this hour. You'll see the Dow futures are down by about 234 points. That comes after a decline of more than 600 points yesterday. S&P was down yesterday as well. It's now indicated off about 23 points. And then the NASDAQ, which also closed down for the second day in a row, is off by close to 150. It's all happening because of energy prices, as Joe mentioned. There's tensions in the Middle East really ratcheting up, and that is pushing oil prices higher. This morning, WTI is up by 2.6%, $95.50. And Brent is above $100 for the first time since July 23rd. It's now up by about 3% to $100.80. Been watching Treasury yields very closely as well. Right now, it's a mixed picture for Treasury yields. The 30-year is a little bit lower at 5.25, but the 10-year is back above 4.8% at 4.81. The 2-year is at 4.41. Iran's Revolutionary Guard Corps says that it fired missiles at a base in Jordan that was used by the United States military and struck two American vessels and eight oil tankers. Jordan says that air defenses intercepted 18 of 20 missiles, with two falling in unpopulated areas. Yesterday, the United States destroyed five Iranian oil tankers, U.S. Central Command saying that that was in response to the IRGC firing on an American warship. And that's where things stand at the moment.
1: And then there's this, an Anthropic researcher saying that he quit the AI company because it, along with OpenAI, where he used to work, are making a headlong rush towards superintelligence. And in his words, quote, gambling with our lives. On X, that researcher, his name is Jacob Coxon, writing the following. The people building AI earnestly believe that it could kill us all by the end of the decade. This is not a marketing stunt. If anything, many executives and senior researchers will couch their phrasing in the press to sound sensible, but I hear the same people express fear privately. Caxton said that Anthropic employees understand the potential dire implications of self-improving AI, but they don't trust that OpenAI will shepherd the technology responsibly, so they feel they have to do it themselves. Now, another Anthropic researcher chimed in saying, we really do earnestly believe AI could kill all humans. He said Anthropic doesn't have a plan to solve alignment for superintelligence and isn't clearly on track to do it. This is connected in many ways to the conversation we were having just yesterday on the set about the head of safety and other things at OpenAI calling for I don't know what he was calling for, but really explaining how they still don't understand how these systems even work and ultimately, therefore, what could ultimately happen. And therefore, the question is the one that you asked yesterday, which is, OK, so what? What do you do? You can drop out like this guy's doing.
0: Right.
1: But we don't even believe that there's regulation that could necessarily change the dynamic because these folks are saying they don't even understand how it actually works.
2: Which decade?
0: This decade.
2: It's 2026 already.
0: Yeah. 4 years.
1: 4 years.
2: Right.
1: Five.
2: I might take that with a grain of salt. I mean, I've used the word singularity about a million times, and it's used in, you don't know really what happened during the Big Bang. That was kind of a singularity. We don't know what was happening before. You don't know what's happening. It's somehow used when you talk about black holes, because you don't know. And it was also used a lot in when machine learning gets to a certain point, you don't know what's on the other side of it. So I certainly believe we don't know whether it's as dire as this. I'm not in a position to. I mean, you take it with a grain of salt, don't you, Sorkin?
1: Not completely.
2: You think we could all be dead by 2030?
0: This guy's walking away from a lot. He's right before Anthropic.
2: No, I know.
0: You know, IPO.
1: I think there's some amazing things that could come, but I actually think it's possible that people will design
2: 2050. Maybe we'll.
1: Well, no. I think that what they're talking about, they're not talking about robots taking over the world in a Terminator style.
2: Would they be killing us, or would we die from what?
1: No. What I think they're describing is the possibility of a couple of things happening. One is just the ability for a human or the system itself to genuinely build, or at least help people build, terrible, biotech weapons.
2: Pathogens.
1: Right, pathogens. Right. So that's one way. But the other way is if you believe it can break into all of the systems and you could shut down, for example, if you could shut down the electricity grid, really shut it down in the middle of the winter where people are going to die because all of a sudden they don't have access to electricity and they don't have heat, and you can shut down utilities. I mean,
0: you unleash these agents, you don't know what they're going to do.
2: And I guess
0: the
2: football that Trump carries around with him has codes that I don't know why quantum computing couldn't figure out what the codes are to do that. You know, the bright side of all this, Andrew.
1: What's that?
2: At least we're not all going to die from climate change in 30 years. Put that on your back burner, baby. What you've been losing so much sleep about for the big tidal wave headed for Upper Manhattan. Probably you're going to be dead already. So, I mean, think how great that is that we don't have to.
0: What's interesting, this guy's
2: sweat it out, literally. Sweat it out.
1: You'll outlive that part. That's the good news for you.
0: Yeah. This guy's perspective, having worked at both Anthropic and at OpenAI, and saying, look, it's really these two companies that are we're competing against.
2: Right.
0: Anthropic can't slow down because OpenAI won't. It's not the Chinese that
2: we do know having been in this business this long that if it bleeds, it leads.
0: Yeah.
2: How many people very smart, very connected, very in tune with what's happening would disagree with this completely? Are we going to rush them have discussion about them?
1: By the way,
2: that's what I mean. That's what I mean. So, I mean, I would take all this with a salt lick based size of a grain of salt.
1: The reason I'm not taking it with a salt.
2: Why not?
1: Well, because Elon said it. Dario said it.
2: Now you believe Elon.
1: I've always believed
2: okay.
1: Elon. Elon said it. Dario said it. Sam has said it. So I'm not sure.
2: None of them have said we're all going to be dead by 2030.
1: No, but
0: it's a greater than 0% chance.
1: The whole point of everything we've been saying for the past 6 years since this project began was how dangerous it ultimately could be.
2: Well, then why would any of them be plunging headlong into it? If you really believed it.
0: That's
1: because of because there's the excitement on one end. This is they're handicapping which version of it's going to happen.
2: Right.
0: And because they're all saying somebody else will do it if I don't.
2: Right.
0: Yeah, which brings the question.
2: I don't know.
0: Do we need some regulatory form? And if we did, how would we even do that outside the United States? You know, it's like, do you get the top minds together from all these nations to agree to it? Because you fall back. If OpenAI then we say, okay, the Chinese are going to do it.
2: It reminds me of Lloyd's great line.
1: What Demis is doing.
2: About all the inequality and, you know, the rising of populism. He goes, I'm not that worried. I have a doorman. Right. I have a doorman building. And, I live out in Short Hill. I think I'm, you know.
1: You think you're okay?
2: I think hopefully.
1: I was going to say, Demis from Google, who's really the OG of this whole business, all of these people at one point or another worked for Demis.
2: Uh-huh.
0: Took himself out.
1: He's the one who's been working behind the scenes to try to build a global coalition so that you could actually create some real regulations around it. So
2: can you go off the grid like Ted Kaczynski? I mean, would that work?
1: I don't know, Joe. You can try.
0: That's till they have the robot.
1: You can try.
2: You don't know if you can go.
1: We wish you luck.
2: Deep into, I don't know, the wilderness in Idaho.
0: But then if you have robots, this is where you get to the Terminator side of things. Robots.
2: I'm going to be much more optimistic. You know, the NFL starting today. the White House escalating its trade fight with Canada. The U.S. is going to ban imports of some alcoholic beverages, motorcycles, and dairy products from Canada starting September 29th. Some aluminum, furniture, and cheeses, oh my God, no, will be hit with a 50% tariff, but not banned. The moves are in response to Canada's tariffs this week on the U.S., which were in retaliation for new U.S. tariffs from last month on X last night. Canada's minister, responsible for trade issues with America, said he's in contact with U.S. trade rep Jameson Greer. He's been on the show. And Canada will work in good faith towards a better trade relationship when the U.S. Is ready to engage.
0: You going to talk at all about anything interesting you've seen?
2: I want everyone
0: days?
2: To see that.
1: What we're talking
2: it's
1: about.
2: It's called You Can See Everything. And it was the highlight of the film festival in Telluride. I mean, leading up to it, we're all wondering what is going to be so monumental because it was so secretive. This is the announced. Every year there's a film that's going to be shown that you don't know what it is till you get there. This wasn't announced, so everyone was seated, and your phone was in a bag. You were able to keep your phone, but it was in a bag that you couldn't open, almost like one of the, you know, when you go and you can't take that thing off when you buy something. You know, you had to have
3: a magnetic
2: thing so that you can. And I'll just a couple of quick comments. Nathan Fielder is like maybe my favorite filmmaker at this point.
4: You're being real. Right?
2: I had it was 3 hours, and you go in with one idea about Elizabeth Holmes and her husband, and I think you exit with a different idea. But it's not mine. Is not a mainstream media take, Andrew. So not a conventional wisdom take.
1: Don't say more.
2: Right.
1: Don't say more. I don't want you to say more because I want to go see this film.
2: You could go see it, but I have a much different view of her than I did before.
1: Let's discuss this in a month from now.
3: I don't know how much I want to push this.
1: I don't want to push this because it's gonna ruin the movie.
3: But I'm curious.
2: 3 hours, you never really look away. There's times where you'd like to look away.
3: Because it's so raw.
2: There's a lot of cringe, but then it takes 3 hours to have the whole experience of where you end up with how you feel about the whole thing. And there's a lot of... You know, my son's writing. You couldn't even write about it. You weren't even allowed to write about what happened.
1: I don't want you to tell more.
3: Oh, yeah. You'll get in trouble if you say anything.
1: End it.
2: I'm not sure whether you get in trouble, but it's amazing. It's great for Telluride. It's the best film festival, I think. I mean, Venice, there's Cannes and Venice and everything else. But in the U.S., it's just phenomenal. And this is great for Julie, who runs it, who I know. And it was intense. I mean, it was really an experience.
1: I can't wait for it.
2: Yeah, it was great.
1: When we come back, a lot more on Squawk Box this morning. Will the iPhone 18 resonate with Apple customers? We're going to speak with the top portfolio manager after the break. Is this a buy on the rumor, sell on the news, or buy on the news? We'll see. Ahead of Apple's big unveiling later today. Don't go anywhere. Squawk Box coming right back.

0: Apple set to unveil the iPhone 18 today, and it's an event that begins at 1 p.m. Eastern time. Join us right now on That Stock and some other big tech names is Dominic Rizzo. He is T. Rowe Price Global Tech Fund Portfolio Manager. Good morning to you.
1: Good morning.
0: You've liked foldable phones. You've wanted a foldable phone, I think, for a very long time. Do you have a foldable phone?
2: No, I don't have one yet, but I was probably the original OLED and Coherent Bowl in 2015 on the original foldable cycle. But look, I think the thing when I look at Apple, maybe foldable catalyzes an upgrade cycle. It's going to be an expensive phone, right? It's going to be well north of $2,000. They've always dominated the premium end of the market, so I think they should be okay on that front. I actually think they'll be able to pass along most of the cost from memory and all the other parts of the supply chain as well. The real question on Apple is, over the next few years, can they catalyze a major upgrade cycle based on AI, personal AI, right? What we're seeing with Meta Muse and Instinct AI is, I think there's real demand for personal agents. And that's going to change the way we do all of our personal computing and our professional.
0: Are you a believer, though, that Apple needs to have its own version of it and it needs to be awesome, or that other people can build things on top of the Apple hardware and that that is good enough, if you will? Meaning, so you're talking about Instinct, which is a fabulous new AI by text and WhatsApp program, effectively. It's almost like just an interface to a ChatGPT kind of thing, but works as an agent on your behalf. Similarly, you're talking about Muse, which is inside of WhatsApp.
2: Yep.
0: You can use both of those services on top of your iPhone.
2: Absolutely. But look, I think the way that Apple justifies trading at its premium multiple, which it clearly is to the rest of the tech, and really seeing a path back to a major acceleration in hardware units, which is historically what drives the stock, has to be, to use your words, through an awesome personal AI. And what I see today is not that. You know, that's why I'm quite meaningfully underweight the stock.
0: But wouldn't you think that if this thesis was right,
2: yep,
0: that everybody at this table, for example, and maybe yourself, yep, who I think is on Apple,
2: yep,
0: would be on an Android right this minute?
2: Apple's not going away. Let's be clear. Apple has all my photos. They have all my permissioning. They have my bank apps. They have all my iMessage history. They're not going away. The question is, do you lead in the next technology revolution, or does someone else build on top of you? And what justifies your premium multiple, right? That's a fundamental question. And when I look across the space, I'm very bullish on personal AI agents and professional AI agents.
0: The U.S., that's the whole business.
2: Yeah.
0: Azure, that's the whole business.
2: Yeah. Difference of growing 5% a year and 12% a year, right? Major difference. And if you own the AI, you own the operating system of the future. And what's made Google and Apple so powerful for so long is owning the operating system. Not to mention, I think the last thing, and probably the thing the street talks about the least, is that the whole business model of the App Store eventually has to change, right?
0: In terms of what? And we have heard, by the way, from some of the people who have been leaving the company, I mean, explanations for why certain people have left Apple even in the past couple of weeks is there's been a debate over how do you extract more money from the App Store.
2: Yeah, I don't know if it's going to be more, but I think you have to figure out a commission-based model on completing tasks, right? And if I take a step back and I say, what's OpenAI trying to do? What's Anthropic trying to do, both on the professional side? What is something like a Grok bot trying to do? It's task completion. And you have to figure out, how do you complete tasks and then get some sort of commission for completing those tasks? What App Store today is you know, either a 15 or 30% toll on all digital transactions. I think digital transactions are going to go through the roof because of AI, but I think you have to figure out, how do you monetize real world transactions as well?
0: So this stock trades at $316. What do you think it is worth?
2: what is anything worth? It's a really hard question.
0: That's your job, right?
2: Hold on. You got it. Yes, of course. But if you tell me, if I like NVIDIA at 14 or 15 times earnings, or Apple at 35 times earnings, I think it's a very, very clear choice to me. One's growing 70% year over year next year and is constrained by demand, constrained by supply, right? When I look at the NVIDIA print that they just put up, I think there's such a clear path to accelerating CapEx for the major hyperscalers, for the neoclouds next year, a company growing 70%, dominating the open source ecosystem, trading at 14, 15 times earnings, or I got a company that's growing probably mid-single digits going forward, questions around who owns the AI operating system. You know, it's actually a pretty clear bet for me which one I want to be underweight and which one I want to be overweight today.
0: Dominic, thank you.
2: Great seeing you guys.
0: Appreciate it. Thanks for coming in. All right.
2: Yep.
3: When we come back, an apparent end of the road for Saudi Arabia-backed upstart golf league, LIV Golf. the organization filing for bankruptcy. We've got the details on the story when Squawk Box comes.

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1: LIV Golf has filed for bankruptcy protection after losing the backing of Saudi Arabia's public investment fund. LIV has been working to raise up to $350 million from stakeholders to fund its operations. But as part of the proposed bankruptcy deal, the venture is expected to be majority owned by its players, or owed a lot of money. Although those talks are still underway, the bankruptcy court would have to approve any deal.
2: So do we know which players are owed extraordinary amounts of money and how much did they ultimately give up?
1: All of them, I think.
2: No, I know, but do we know?
1: Because the numbers that they were supposed to get up front were so
2: extraordinary.
1: Ridiculous.
2: And so would have they been better off today
3: staying on the tour?
2: Staying on the tour, no, or were the cash payments so high at the beginning?
1: Yeah. But there's still a stigma, and they're still some of them are having trouble getting back on the tour, and there's some fan, you know, sort of backlash. And you know, Rory stood tall the entire time, and others did. Tiger, others as well. You know, there are a lot of people that just it looked like a total sellout. Some of the guys that did go, or some of the ones you would think would.
2: And everyone, of course, the PGA is just, you know, I'm sure looking at those players going, told you so. Come on.
1: Right. And you might be able to come back someday.
2: Coming up, the wait is over. Pro football returning today, as does CNBC's list of the most valuable NFL teams. We'll get those after the break. And a programming note, tomorrow you don't want to miss an exclusive interview with Starbucks' CEO, Brian Niccol. That's going to happen at 8:40 Eastern time. He's officially marking 2 years in that job and share some of his goals for leading one of America's most iconic companies. Becky's not drinking her Starbucks this morning.
3: Not yet.
2: No, not yet. Squawk Box coming right back.

0: Good morning. Welcome back to Squawk Box. We are live at the Nasdaq market site in Times Square. Take a look at the futures right now. We do have some more red on the screen. Dow off about 242 points. The Nasdaq down about 143 points. And the S&P 500 off about 23 points, Becky.
1: CNBC unveiling our 2026 official NFL team valuations. The average NFL franchise is now worth more than $10 billion. It's been driven by soaring media rights, scarcity, and a boom in live sports. The Dallas Cowboys remain in the top spot, worth a record $16 billion. The Rams, the Raiders, the Giants, and Patriots round out the league's top five. Joining us right now with more on this is the man behind the list, Michael Ozanian. He joins us live from Everbank Stadium. That's the home of the Jacksonville Jaguars. Mike, good morning.
2: Good morning, Becky. Great to be with you.
1: Great to be with you, too. So tell us about these valuations. Explain what's driving them, why these five teams came out on top.
2: Well, I think if you look at the sale of the Seattle Seahawks for a record $9.6 billion. There were three competitive groups for that team, and they were all well-funded. They all had the money, which tells you that the NFL is the premier sports asset for really wealthy families and groups looking to keep teams for multiple generations. And I think sort of this debunks the concern that some had that people would not be able to afford NFL teams if valuations keep rising. And I think the over $8 billion of equity that are going into the purchase of this team disproves that.
1: How much of this is because private equity now can play a role in this, Mike?
2: I think to a certain degree, there's some private equity that's pushing up the value of this. You had three PE groups that are involved in the Seahawks now. PE also gives liquidity to other limited partners that are looking to invest in teams. But I think the main thing is that the NFL is so dominant in the sports landscape in terms of TV ratings. There's an anticipation of a significant increase in media rights in 3 years. You also have the league expanding. You're going to have nine international games this year, which is a record. Next year, they're going to go to 10. So there's growth that's going to come internationally. And look, the appreciation in these teams has been very consistent. In 2022, the Denver Broncos sold for $4.65 billion. A year after that, the Commanders sold for a little over $6 billion. Now, in 2 years after, 3 years after the Commanders, you got the Seahawks at 9.6. So you had a 30% increase. And then you had between the Commanders and the Seahawks a 59% increase. And the long-term appreciation is there. I mean, look at the Seahawks. That was a 14% annualized increase over the $200 million Paul Allen paid for the team in 1997 to the sale price today. That's several points ahead of the S&P 500. So there's tremendous appreciation, I think, still ahead for the National Football League.
1: Mike, when's the last time any of these franchises fell in value? I mean, this has been a continue for as long as I can remember, they've gone up. Has there ever been anything that has brought down the valuation?
2: Yeah, I can't think of anything for the NFL. I mean, my mind, if you go to any marquee franchise, I go back to like the early 70s when CBS sold the Yankees to the Steinbrenner Group for less than they had paid. But again, this is, you know, for the NFL in particular, which is the most profitable league among all the major sports leagues, it's really continues to be a gold mine. And look, the multiples in the NFL have been modest relative to the NBA, the multiples of sales. The Lakers at $12.5 billion, which is the price Mark Walters looking to sell to Kushner and Iger, that's 20 times revenue. The NFL isn't up to that level yet. The Seahawks are only about 14 times revenue. So that's what I mean. I think the appreciation in the NFL is going to continue in the high double digits over the next several years.
1: And Roger Goodell just signing a contract extension to keep him on for another 4 years. He's been there 20 years. How do you kind of look at Roger Goodell, his leadership, and how that has brought the NFL to this position?
2: When I talk to NFL owners off the record, they all have praise for Roger Goodell. He's the only commissioner where when I talk to the NFL owners, they're all on board. They all think he's done a great job, not just in terms of how the values of the NFL teams have appreciated, but how he's kept the owners on the same page. They're all gearing up for the same thing. And so they're on board with the international growth. They're on board with negotiating media rights and slowly moving towards more adding streaming rights. They're on board with, and the big thing here that I don't think has gotten enough publicity in terms of appreciation and team values is you now have about a third of the league where their stadiums are either going to be new stadiums between now and 2030 or massive renovations. And that's why we're down here in Jacksonville. I mean, this is the stadium of the future is what they're calling it. And that's going to help the league because don't forget, visiting teams get 34% of ticket revenue. So it's a right. very important step for the NFL.
1: Can't wait to see it with the lights up behind you. Mike, thank you very much.
2: Thanks, Becky. Thank you.
1: Mike Ozanian. And by the way, folks, for the full list, you can head to CNBC.com. Also, later today, don't miss Mike's interview with Jacksonville Jaguars owner Shad Khan. That's coming up on Closing Bell. Also, tomorrow, Alex Sherman is live from Australia with Roger Goodell. And Netflix chief

To the midterms, we're September already, September 9th, I think. We're going to speak with New York Republican gubernatorial candidate Bruce Blakeman as the GOP prepares to kick off its midterm convention. And more football next hour. New England Patriots owner Robert Kraft, they're underdogs tonight, his Patriots are, with the rematch of last year. You're watching Squawk Box on

0: state polls in New York show a tightening governor's race between current office holder Kathy Hochul and Republican candidate Bruce Blakeman. He's with us this morning. He's the Nassau County executive. These are interesting times, obviously. What we got to call you, Mr. Blakeman, I guess.
1: Call me Bruce.
0: Call you Bruce.
1: I've been called worse.
0: It's Pataki. We were just talking off camera. That's the last Republican. It's tough. It's an uphill battle in New York. You I think indicated that some of the dynamics of that got him into office, you believe, are present today with Governor Hochul.
1: Well, Kathy Hochul is the worst governor in America. Her unfavorables in New York range from 55% to 60% because she hasn't done a good job. We're the most overtaxed state in the United States of America. Our electric bills are 70%.

0: higher than the national average. She's the most pro-criminal governor in the United States of America. We're the most overregulated state, and we're number 50 in economic outlook. That's why hundreds of thousands of people are leaving our state. Hundreds of thousands of jobs are leaving our state. And that's why people want to change. And I have a track record. Haven't raised taxes in 4 years. 7 bond upgrades, 4 budget surpluses, and U.S. News and World Report named my county the safest county in all of America.
1: I know you don't probably like talking about the ads that I'm inundated with, even though I live in New Jersey. I want to tell them leave me alone out there. But they're anti-Trump ads. The ads against you from her campaign are anti-Trump ads. He's next to you. He's looking down at you. He's dancing behind you. There's the tape of you saying that I am happy I have the president's endorsement, but that's all they're picking on to attack you is that Donald Trump endorsed you.
0: Well, Kathy wants to talk about anything other than her record. She has a miserable record. It's a record of failure. You know, I'm going to come in as governor, cut taxes. I'm going to lower electric bills in half, cut them in half, get rid of the green energy scam. And we're going to have policies that protect neighborhoods rather than policies that protect criminals like it's under Kathy Hochul. People want that change. You can feel it out in the street. There is a momentum building. And now with her alliance with Zohran Mamdani, who's anti-American, he's anti-Semitic, he's anti-Christian. That's he doesn't share our values.
1: In New York City and in New York State, there's just mostly Democrats, Bruce. And in these midterm elections that we're going to see in November across the nation, it's kind of a plebiscite on Trump and on the economy and on affordability and on all the on an unpopular in certain area. I mean, he's very popular with Republicans, President Trump, maybe as popular as any Republican. But with independents and Democrats, he's underwater
0: every single day. Another Democrat walks up to me and says, I'm a lifelong Democrat. I've never voted Republican in my life. I'm voting for you this year. My party is insane. The Democratic Party is not the party of Ed Koch or Hugh Carey or Mario Cuomo or even Bill Clinton. Those were Democrats where we would have philosophical differences. We would have political differences, policy differences. But the one thing you knew about them was they loved America. Can you say that about Zohran Mamdani? Can you say that about Chevalier? Can you say that about any of the other candidates that the Democrats are running from the DSA? They don't love America. And people, they pick up on that. They want to change. They want to get back to American values, capitalism. We are last in economic development here in New York State. That's why our young people are going to Texas, Florida, North Carolina, South Carolina. We have to create jobs. We have to create prosperity, economic activity. She's now banned data centers. She won't let us frack. She won't let us do anything that would create good jobs, good benefits, and keep people here.
1: This will matter to you, Andrew. You live in New York.
2: I want to talk about data centers with you.
1: Well, quick, can you just talk about overall everything? I mean, do you think Kathy Hochul, if you were as a New Yorker, do you think there needs to be?
2: I think there's lots of things that this city needs. I want to ask about data centers, which to me is a central component part of, I don't know if it's central to you or not, but when you think about the jobs that are going to be created, do you think of them as long-term jobs or do you think of them as temporary jobs? Because I think one of the challenges, both. I think, are a lot of them are going to be temporary. But you may disagree.
0: I think it's both. I think it's construction jobs and permanent jobs. But think about this. We are the once great empire state, and Kathy Hochul has banned the number one emerging business in the world from doing business in New York State. She says she's banning it because she needs time to figure it out. Well, what have you been doing for the last 4 years? I figured it out. I sat down with the local governments and talked about their concerns and the data center
2: developers. Where would you do it?
0: Excuse me?
2: Where would you do it?
0: We would do it in communities that want them. Communities that are concerned about water supply, make the data centers put in recirculation systems. Communities that are worried about energy supply, make them put their own energy generation and put more than they need so they can give it back to the grid and lower electric bills.
2: Are there communities that you can point to that are saying we want this in our backyard?
0: As I travel all around the state, there are places in New York State that there's abject poverty along the southern tier, parts of
2: No. But I'm saying, is there someone who's come to you and said, look, I want you to be the governor because I want this in my state, and then I want to ask you, what town is that?
0: There's no specific town. I've spoken to a lot of different right. town officials who control land use, and they say if they can solve the water problem, if they can solve the energy problem, and they can provide property tax right. stabilization, then we're for it. We'll sit down with the developers, and you've seen it throughout the country where the data center sat down with local government. They worked out those issues. Yep. Kathy Hochul hasn't even tried. This is an emerging business that she shut the door to, the number one emerging business in the world. Think about the construction jobs. Think about the economic activity.
2: Right.
0: Think about the supply.
1: But there's closed loop cooling, number right. one. And there's Vera Rubin supposedly uses less than half of, I don't know, it doesn't heat. You want data centers, don't you? I mean,
2: I don't know. I mean, I want data centers, but I want to figure out where you can find towns that actually want the data centers.
1: I was driving around Colorado. I cannot believe the amount of space
2: there is. Yeah. And look, there's a lot of space upstate, but you know, upstate and downtown are totally different worlds. That was my next question.
0: The difference between me and Kathy Hochul is I won't force it on local communities like she has done with the green energy scam by putting wind turbines in the ocean or wanting to put them right. on our lakes, solar farms in upstate New York that are under snow 4 months out of the year. So I wouldn't force it on local governments, but local governments, if you can solve those problems and create lower energy costs for their communities, property tax stabilization right. and jobs, yes, they are interested.
2: So Mayor Mamdani is spectacularly popular here in New York City, still is. And so, Mike, you may not agree with that.
0: That's not what the polls.
1: Oh, no,
0: shows.
1: Not empirical. No more empirical.
2: No, I'm not.
1: Facts.
2: It's not about empirical or not. It's a lot of the polls would suggest he's pretty popular. And so, my question is, how do you think you win over a blue state as a red politician?
0: Well, Andrew, Zoran Mamdani won New York 51-49. Okay.
2: Oh, I don't disagree.
0: He didn't win that landslide. That means there's 49% of the people in New York City that did not vote for him. Okay, if I got 49% of the vote in New York City, I would win in the biggest landslide ever in state politics. So the fact of the matter is there are so many people that are unhappy with Kathy Hochul. They're unhappy with Zoran Mamdani.
2: But what do you need to do to change the dynamic in terms of the way the polls are looking for you right now? What do you think is the biggest thing?
0: Have to get out there and talk about the issues that are important to people. Everybody wants better jobs. Everybody wants safe communities. Everybody wants lower taxes. Everybody wants lower energy costs. Kathy Hochul has made us the least affordable state in the United States, here in New York State. Right. Zoran Mamdani has policies that are anti-business. That's why businesses are moving out. They're taking big-time valuable jobs. I had a woman cry to me the other day. Her son was transferred to Dallas. They moved out of New York City to Dallas. Her son just had a baby. She's not going to be able to see her grandchild. I hear these stories day after day after day. Businesses leaving New York City because Zoran Mamdani and Kathy Hochul. We've got to turn that around, make it the Empire State again, cut taxes, cut utility bills.
2: Are you surprised, by the way, but how high rents are for corporations? I mean, real estate in New York is hot right now, New York City. And there was an expectation, I mean, you heard it all the time before Zoran Mamdani won, that if he won, there would be this mass exodus. You're suggesting there is one, and I'm suggesting, just looking at some of these numbers in terms of what's happened to the real estate, and you talk to business leaders, and they say we're unhappy with him in certain
1: but
2: ways.
1: You never
2: and
1: know.
2: Then on the other end, they
1: you never know
2: the math seems.
1: How
2: to
1: do you ever
2: different.
1: Know whether it's in spite of? I mean, the stock market is at all time highs. How do
0: they
1: you ever
0: those
1: how do you ever know it's in spite of or because of?
0: Yeah, they made those investments 5 years ago. Okay, so now new stock is on the market.
2: Right.
0: New office stock is on the market right now. And people want new, so the new stock is doing very well. But other stock, the older stock in that commercial sector, they're not doing as well. They're doing actually very poorly. So what you're seeing is a skewed number where the new commercial buildings, they're getting very high rates. But the vacancy rate on the older commercial buildings are very, very low, and they're vacant, which isn't reflected in the numbers that you're seeing. So you can't lie with the numbers. Hundreds of thousands of jobs have left New York City just in the last year.
1: Bruce, you had a poll at internal polling only down 4%, but the
0: 3.9.
1: The other polls are 10 points.
0: Poll out there that has me in double digits. That's the Siena poll, which is funded by New York State. We know who runs New York State. Every poll I've seen has us within the margin of error. And we're going to win this race. Out of the four most hotly contested congressional races, three of which are held by Democrat incumbents, I am ahead or even in all of them. In Erie County, Kathy Hochul's home community, I am ahead in the polls there. I have seen about 20 polls. Kathy Hochul wants to frustrate my fundraising and my momentum. She is giving the narrative that we can't win. We are going to win.
1: The betting sites aren't helping. Kalshi and Polymarket are not helping either. I don't know.
0: Well, they're not scientific, you know.
1: I know, but the reason that they have any value at all is because when money's involved, it sometimes can be predictive. That's why people use them. And that, what is it, 90,
0: I think the
1: 10?
0: Predictor markets are good for some things, but for politics, you know, they don't measure people's attitudes. They don't measure job performance. And I will submit that 4 months ago was probably a good bet for Kathy Hochul. If you're smart now, with the odds that they're giving, you bet on Bruce Blakeman.
1: I'll leave it there. It's a good soundbite ending. Bruce Blakeman, thanks.
0: Thank you.
1: And we have extended an invitation to Governor Hochul to join us on Squawk Box. Blowing us off, probably. I'm sure you have, too, right?
3: I think we've tried.
1: Yeah.
2: Coming up, we've talked about AI's potential to destroy humanity. After a break, something more positive, how AI appears to have solved one of math's most intractable problems. But first, AccuWeather forecast with meteorologist Bernie Reno. Bernie.
4: It's going to be a wet morning from Detroit toward Chicago today with some rain and a thunderstorm. Watch for some thunderstorms from Kansas City towards St. Louis. AccuWeather says along the East Coast, it's a bit more humid, but we'll keep it dry for today. Southeast thunderstorms, Texas toward Florida. Boy, it's a hot day in L.A. with a high of 103. 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

0: 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Love Finance.
1: Other things. Welcome back to Squawk Box. OpenAI is saying its artificial intelligence has solved one of the world's toughest math problems. It is called the Navier-Stokes existence and smoothness problem, and it concerns the rules that describe how liquids and gases move. It's one of the seven unresolved math problems that were dubbed Millennium Prize problems. This is back in 2000. Until now, only one had been solved. OpenAI published its findings along with the 165-page proof. The company said it took as many as 10,000 AI agents working together on the problem for about 88 hours to find the solution and took millions of dollars in computing resources. So that's the exciting part about AI. And the scarier part is if you can do that, what else can you do?
2: All right, when we come back, behind the hype of Wall Street's latest hot investment product tied to a tax reduction strategy. If it sounds risky, it is. Robert Frank will explain it right after the...

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1: That's brilliant.
2: 7 a.m. on the East Coast. You're watching Squawk Box right here on CNBC. I'm Andrew Ross Sorkin along with Joe Kernan and Becky Quick. Among today's top stories, Brent crude hitting $100 per barrel for the first time since July. That comes after the U.S. destroyed four Iranian tankers in the Gulf of Oman and one near Karg Island. That took place yesterday. And the U.S. blocking some imports of some products from Canada, slapping new tariffs on others. Affected products include some alcoholic beverages, dairy products, and motorcycles. It's a response to the new Canadian tariffs. And Apple today is set to unveil the iPhone 18. It's an event that begins at 1 p.m. Eastern time. Also expected to debut a foldable iPhone that could cost as much as $2,000 or more. Meantime, we're going to talk taxes this morning. A new tax strategy emerging for the wealthy, but the risks are growing. And Robert Frank is going to explain and break it all down for us. Good morning.
3: Good morning, Andrew. Great to see you. Well, it has become one of the hottest trades for wealthy investors. So-called tax-aware long-short strategies have grown to $170 billion in assets, up from just $2 billion 4 years ago. Look at that chart. Now, the strategy is a form of direct investing, where investors buy the individual stocks of an index. But this uses leverage and short positions to create even larger losses, even as the overall portfolio is rising. Those losses can then be used to offset capital gains taxes. That's the big appeal here. But there are risks. Officials from the Treasury Department recently warned of, quote, sophisticated, abusive tax structuring that could become a runaway train. They cited similar so-called alpha tax products. Now, some custody firms are even tightening their rules. Charles Schwab recently raised its minimum investments for the accounts to $10 million from $1 million, and they instituted new borrowing limits. Fidelity also paused indefinitely the opening of new tax-aware long-short separately managed accounts. The strategies are also hard to exit. Tax attorneys telling me that while some clients think they're eliminating taxes, they can actually face a very big tax bill when they try to get out and shift the money back to an index or a fund. Now, for more on the risks of Wall Street's hottest new trade and whether the strategy makes sense for you, you can sign up for the Inside Wealth newsletter at cnbc.com/insidewealth out tomorrow.
4: Robert, just to make sure I understand this, you can see some pretty big gains when you take the tax losses and offset them, but those are paper gains. When you try and get out of it, that's when there's a little bigger issues to come.
3: Yeah, so the exit problem is that you have to unwind all the leverage and you're left with a lot of gains that have accumulated over that time. So what this really is a form of direct indexing, which the president uses, lots of people use them, where you tax loss harvest and you take your losers and you apply those losses against your capital gains. This turbocharges that, but basically creating these extensions where you have, they call it 130-30, you have a larger short position, so you get losses even when markets are going up or down, and you have a leveraged long position, which leverages their bet. So you're net 100% still in the index, mm-hmm. but you've got these extensions that exaggerate your losses and give you more losses. So let's say for $1 million investment, you could have losses of $250,000 in the first year that you can then use to offset any capital gains. So the tax savings are significant, but it's the devil here is in the details. And the question is whether it makes sense for you as an investor. What a lot of people who have a lot of gains from these three or four years of strong markets, that's the big appeal here.
5: Tax losses are never as good as, they never offset tax gains. It doesn't.
3: Not completely.
5: You got to carry
3: they reduce
5: them forward
3: it.
5: And do some of them.
3: That's right. That's right. But anything that gives you a larger post-tax return,
5: right.
3: Wealthy investors right now are more focused than ever on the post-tax return rather than just the net returns.
5: Yes.
3: So that's why these are popular.
4: So I mean, it's treasure.
3: Yeah, exactly.
5: Horrible people.
3: But $170 billion up from just $2 billion a few years ago. I mean, right. I've never
5: amazing.
3: Seen a product catch fire like this.
4: Yeah.
3: Crazy.
4: Robert, thank you.
3: Thank you, guys.
4: When we come back, Google announcing its largest single investment in Europe. We have the details after a break. And later, New England Patriots owner Robert Kraft will join us ahead of his team's NFL kickoff game against Seattle tonight. Squawk Box will be right back.

0: 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Get your Sans air purifier today.
1: Google announcing plans to invest more than $15 billion into AI infrastructure in Finland. Google says the company's largest single investment would be that in Europe now. Google saying it has signed a 22-year power purchase agreement with the Finnish energy company Fortum. That stock jumping as much as 11% in European trading. In a statement, Alphabet says CIO Ruth Porat saying that the company will pair its expansion of technical infrastructure with new energy capacity, grid enhancements, and some energy affordability initiatives. Becky.
2: For more on the markets, we want to bring in Jason Trenert. He is Baird Strategus' chairman and CEO. And Jason, welcome.
3: Thanks for having me.
2: There's been a lot that's been happening with the markets. For the most part, we've been trading near all-time highs, maybe a couple of pullbacks in a row here. We're watching oil prices very closely, but you've been traveling a lot. What do you hear on the road?
3: There's two big questions. One is what the Fed's going to do, and the other is really about the sustainability of AI spending. And frankly, the second one is more popular than the first. It comes up in every meeting. I could go an hour-long presentation with institutional investors, and things like the war wouldn't even come up, or even earnings. S&P 500 earnings wouldn't even really come up, even though they're quite good. So it's really largely about AI and what monetary policy is going to look like.
2: Let's focus on the AI part of this first. We've watched as several states have said that they don't want to build data centers. They've either putting bans or pausing things for now. Is that a risk to what has been a real huge driver for the market?
3: It's a real risk. I got a phone call from a Republican senator a couple weeks ago, and he said, what would you, and he's very pro data center. And he said, what would happen to the market and the economy if new data center construction was banned in 40 states? And just offhandedly, I'd say it's hard to see that not resulting in a recession. Now, I went back to the office and I did the math and doesn't necessarily result in a recession, but it slows the economy down meaningfully, 1.5% or more. And it's hard to see that being good for the market or the economy, just because, as you say, it's an enormous driver of almost everything in terms of growth over the last couple of years.
4: Which senator was he making some trades in his account?
3: No, sir. But he may be running for president. But
4: so, oh, yeah?
3: Yeah.
2: I mean, that gets you to why this is such a big issue
4: for the
2: administration.
4: Oh. Sounds like he's from Texas.
3: No comment.
4: Yeah.
2: This gets you to the question that the reason that maybe the administration is coming out and speaking so much in favor of this and saying that, look, listen to what really happens in some of these situations. You think it'll bring down the economy?
3: Yeah, it would absolutely slow down the economy. And I have to
2: explain
3: say
2: I'll
3: just say in terms of AI, the AI companies, just for a second, I mean, they're doing a very poor job of salesmanship. I mean, Anthropic is talking about on the first page of the FT, they're talking about trying to get better credit deals. And then I read on your website, a researcher for Anthropic says it could destroy humanity. There's a 10%. I would say those two things are incongruous.
2: He was a researcher for
4: Anthropic. He's left.
2: He left.
3: But I didn't read the article, but I'm saying, there's been a lot of that from Sam Altman and Dario and all these other folks that, and I appreciate their candor, but also you have to, those two things don't work together. But listen, a new data center construction is maybe $750 to $800 billion a year, right? The last couple of years, you're looking at probably AI infrastructure spending of $1.2 to $1.5 trillion next year. And on a $30 trillion economy, it adds up. So, you can't necessarily get to
2: talking about the AI companies at that point. You're talking from Caterpillar, from the infrastructure.
3: True.
2: Think of Corning. Think of all these companies all the way through.
3: And the companies, let me be clear, the companies will spend every dime that they have or they get access to through the capital markets. I don't see any evidence, and I have no contacts at any of these companies, so I don't know, but I don't see any indication from anything I read that they're going to slow down. This is like, it's a YOLO type management philosophy, and may the best man win,
1: But therefore, the question is the gating factor, the governor on this Yoloff last week, might actually be the data centers. Oh. It might actually be these communities in their own way of slowing the whole situation down.
3: You got it. Populism, we said earlier in the year, populism is probably the biggest threat to the AI trade. I think this is a very populist period of time, both on the left and the right, obviously. And so these are things, you know, populists basically think the system is rigged.
2: Yeah.
3: Right? Right of center populists think it's big media or, you know, big academia, and left of center think it's, you know, big business, big banks. They just think that the system is not fair, and so they want to extract rents and other things from the government.
2: How do you invest if populism is one of your big things?
3: We've been talking about that. At the margin, you would expect higher inflation. At the margin, we'd say higher government spending. A sister concept to populism is deglobalization. Mm-hmm. And I think there you're looking for probably greater defense spending. And I would say we're telling people to have a greater exposure to hard assets like gold, just because if you've seen things that have gone on, obviously, in international sphere over the last couple of weeks. You know, Iceland rejecting overtures from the EU. It's got the Swedish elections, it's got German elections. You have a lot of things where it seems like sovereignty is making a comeback after a period in which you had this international rules-based order.
2: Right. Jason, thank you for joining us today. We always appreciate seeing you.
3: Oh, it's my great privilege. Thank you.
2: Thank you.
1: Coming up, Utah's governor is going to be, we'll see. He's going to be with us in just a little bit. We're going to talk about his push to de-escalate political tensions and find common ground in America. That's next. And tomorrow, you don't want to miss an exclusive interview. We've got Starbucks' CEO, Brian Niccol, 2 years after he took the helm of that iconic coffee company. Squawk Box coming right back after this.
5: Time now for today's Aflac trivia question. The NFL will have its first ever game in Australia this Friday. When and where was the first regular season game played outside the U.S.? The answer when Squawk...

0: Now the answer to today's Aflac trivia question. When and where was the first regular season game played outside the U.S.? The answer? October 2nd, 2005 in Mexico City. The attendance topped 103,000.
1: Our next guest is on what some are calling a crusade for civility in the U.S. Joining us right now is Utah Governor Spencer Cox. His new book, inspired by Charlie Kirk's assassination nearly 1 year ago, is out this week. It's called Off-Ramp, How to Be a Peacemaker in an Age of Contempt. And it's something I think we could all use a little bit of right now. So what's the answer? We're all desperate for the answer. I don't know if we can get there.
2: Well, Andrew, what we find is in the research that 70% of Americans hate what's happening in politics right now. They're desperate for something different. And the purpose of the book was to lay out, like, first of all, how bad it is right now. I mean, we know that threats against Congress have increased tenfold over the past 10 years. That's not a 10% increase. That's a 10 times increase. Of course, we've seen political violence, an attempt at political violence in Ohio just this the past couple days. But there are answers out there. We've been working with the Stanford Depolarization Lab, where we got governors together on stage, Republicans and Democrats, talking about how they can disagree without hating each other, how we can actually work to solve problems. Incredibly popular with everybody that watched it. Had a true depolarizing effect. But more than all of that, what I'm trying to do is to convince people to start having debate again, real conversations. Too many Americans have lost a friend or a family member to politics, four times more than just 10 years ago.
1: It feels like everybody says that they don't want to be polarized, that they think polarization is terrible, and all of that, right? And we want to all get back to the middle. I mean, I say it, by the way.
3: Sure.
1: And then
3: I know that's why it's so funny. Anyway.
1: See, and then this is why it's polarized.
3: Exactly.
1: And so, but even despite people saying that's what they want, in terms of what they do, what they watch, what they say or do on social media, how they actually behave seems to be at odds with what they say they want to do.
2: Sure. And that's normal human behavior from the very beginning of time. Kind of the nature in all of us leads us towards this depolarization. It's why the American experiment is so rare that it worked and that we found ways through that. One of the things that we have learned is that the algorithms and social media are incredibly damaging to our souls and to our country because of the way they prioritize the extremes within us. But within the political parties as well. The incentive structure right now is not lined up for this. And so we have to make conscious decisions to do less of this. We're just talking about Moab and Utah.
3: Yeah, I love it.
2: Get off the screens. Get outside. Touch grass.
3: God's
2: spend
3: country.
2: Some time together.
3: Yeah, you're right. He was showing off. That's what he said. But Charlie Kirk's anniversary. Yeah. You're not. No one's read your book yet or something. Because it's not helping.
2: Well, it just came out yesterday.
3: Tattoo artists that are advertising neck tattoos for where Charlie Kirk got shot. There's people overtly still celebrating.
2: That's right.
3: Charlie Kirk's assassination.
2: Yeah. And
3: in terms of polarization, I mean, maybe I am polarized because I don't want to have anything to do with those people.
2: Yeah.
3: I'm not going to make amends or they are. It's totally unacceptable what I see, mostly coming from one side.
2: I completely agree. And we should call out the contemptible behavior. We absolutely should call that out. And what I will say is that is a very, very, very small minority
3: of our
2: country.
3: But they're big on Twitter.
2: But they are big on Twitter. I mean, you just made my point for me. This is the problem, right? The algorithms, I saw it within an hour of Charlie Kirk's assassination. We're dealing with this. I made the mistake of pulling out Twitter, opening it up, and seeing people celebrating. When the truth is, I had thousands, tens of thousands of people from all over the country, Democrats, liberals, progressives, who reached out and said, this is unacceptable. We want to be part of the solution. How do we help? But you don't hear from those people. That's America.
1: But why do you think the discourse has gotten as ugly as it has? And do you agree that it's gotten, and do you think it's ugly across? I mean, I think what Joe just described is pretty ugly. And you, I don't know if that's a left view or a right view or what
3: really
1: kind of
3: don't
1: view
3: know
1: it is.
3: Whether that's...
1: I actually am not sure what is going on there. But, I mean, how do you see how we got to this place, beyond the social media of it all?
2: Yeah, look, so there's plenty of research out there. We talk about it, talking to the experts. Look, we're lonelier than we've ever been before, okay? And if you go back, we don't need a history lesson, but 1830, Alexis de Tocqueville comes to America and he says there's something really unique about America. They have these associations where they come together to do stuff, to build schools, to build hospitals, volunteer associations, faith-based associations. Later on, we get we get Rotary clubs, right? And all of these good things that gave us purpose, gave us meaning, gave us belonging, gave us friendships, they're all disappearing. People don't go to church anymore. These faith-based organizations don't exist. These volunteer organizations don't exist. We've lost our healthy tribes. People are lonely. They're desperate for something. And so we're finding it in very unhealthy places. Politics has become religion for so many people. Growing up, I didn't know who the Republicans and Democrats were in my town.
3: With September 11th coming up, don't you get an eyebrow raise with some of these DSA candidates and what they've said in the past about deserving September 11th?
1: Of course. But
3: and Mamdani, you say he's the most popular person. He's anti-Semitic. He's on record. His wife is with these comments that are.
1: I'm not defending him. I'm just suggesting I'm suggesting to you, if you're a Republican trying to run in this state right now, and I'm not talking about you, I'm talking about our previous guests.
2: Right. Correct. Yeah.
1: It is very hard to overcome, and you know, I think, as well as anybody, if you look at the polls in this state in particular, his chances are, and I'm sorry for his sake, very, very challenged.
3: But I just don't think it's hard to find where the insanity on which side it lies. Now, do you equate not wanting trans athletes in is that the same type of nastiness as what? You think
1: we have a guest here, so I don't know why.
3: I would deflect that. Can I? If I were you, I would deflect.
1: No,
3: that.
1: I don't understand why.
3: I would deflect
2: can I just
3: too.
2: Say how important this is? So I'm not saying that we all need to be nice to each
3: this
2: other.
3: This false equivalency is a joke.
2: We could use some niceness for sure. Okay. What I'm saying is we need actually more real debate. I'm not asking anybody to put aside their firmly held beliefs. I'm not asking anybody to compromise their values. What I'm asking people is, let's actually have debate in this country. This is healthy. We should have these discussions. These discussions aren't happening very much anymore. We just yell into a vacuum. We find the worst person in the other party and try to accuse you of being a part of whatever the worst person is in your party is, and they'll do the same thing.
3: Let me write
2: that's
3: that
2: not helping
3: down.
2: Us.
1: Let me ask you,
2: Becky. I think you have something really important to say right now.
4: But just how much of this is we don't spend time together with people from other parties? We don't spend enough, looking past some of these things. How much of you think is this social media? How much of this is you just don't think we spend enough time?
2: So this is what has changed. Now it's so easy with the modern tools to only hear what you want to hear, to surround yourselves with people who are just like you,
4: People have been saying that for 30, 40 years
2: online.
4: With cable, with, you can look at different spectrums.
2: And it certainly started there, channels. But with now artificial intelligence, again, social media, where they have our algorithm, they know exactly what's going to keep our eyeballs on there. So we don't have to do it. Look, part of this is you have to spend more time with people who are different than you. I'm really worried about the number of people. It's about four times what it was just 10 years ago. Who have lost a friend or a family member to politics, where they don't talk. This isn't just about, again, I'm not going to save our country by coming out with a book or saying we need to be better to each other. I think we save our country by having a conversation with your brother or your uncle or your friend that you haven't talked to because they voted for Trump. So we don't talk to them anymore, or they voted for Mamdani, so they're dead to me. Like that, we didn't used to do that very much. And the research is very clear on this, that this is a new thing in American life. And it's so toxic. It's so bad for us.
1: We're going to have to run out of time, but you mentioned AI, and it's one of the topics we've been talking about almost incessantly.
2: Yeah.
1: Where do you land on data centers in your state right now?
2: Yeah. So we've been front and center in the data center debate. What I've said is, look, they're going to be built. We're in an arms race with China. We need American models to win. And we can do this the right way. And it has not been done the right way. We did some things the wrong way in Utah. The process was not good. The hyperscalers were not good. Partners were not good. We can do this in environmentally friendly ways. We're all in on nuclear in Utah. We're one of five states that was chosen for a nuclear life cycle campus. We're doing incredible work with different types of energy in our state. The Fervo project, which I know you guys have, yep. have reported on, that is geothermal is exploding right now. Google just signed a deal with Fervo to be an off-taker there. So look, we can do this in a way that protects people, protects the ratepayers.
1: What do you make of states like Texas now, increasingly, and New York and others who are up in arms?
2: Well, we're up in arms in Utah too. But you just have to do it the right way, in a way that helps people instead of hurts people. Been saying this, we launched a human AI initiative in Utah. We got to make sure, guys, that the computers work for us and that we're not working for the computers. And I don't trust the AI companies to get this right. I don't trust the hyperscalers. They destroyed an entire generation of our kids. We sued Meta. We were the first out of the gate on holding them accountable. And so we're going to have to work together. Right. These are choices. We get to
1: what
2: make
1: do you
2: these
1: make,
2: choices.
1: You know, for example, Meta, by the way, has come out with plans to effectively pay communities, create stipends for firemen and policemen and other things. Is that, you think, do
2: absolutely. That's
1: that,
2: really smart.
1: Is that enough?
2: That's what they should be doing. Yeah, well, it's certainly part of the right. conversation. And again, I think the environmental protections, you can't use all the water. We know they have new technologies that can stop that from happening. And this, they're going to get more efficient. Right. The chips are going to be more efficient. They're going to use less energy, less water. So right. we can solve those problems, but we have to make sure we keep our jobs and our souls.
1: Right. Governor Cox from Utah, best state to ski in the whole country, by the way, folks.
2: You heard about it here first.
1: Forget about Colorado. Forget about anything else.
2: From the airport to Park City.
1: If you know, you know.
3: You should get together with Albert Brooks. He's constantly telling us he's making people happier, and both you guys can like sort of spin your wheels.
2: Coming up.
3: No, it's hey, tough.
2: You feel better already.
3: I'm going to talk to you when we go to break about something, and then you tell me how this is okay. Grocery chain Albertsons adding a familiar executive to its board. Details next.

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1: Grocery chain Albertsons naming a new board member, and she's familiar to Squawk Box viewers. Meg Whitman has been appointed to a newly created role of executive chair. She's the former CEO of eBay HP, and she ran for governor of California on the Republican ticket in 2010. She'll serve as an advisor to Albertsons CEO Susan Morris. And with Whitman's appointment, Albertson's chair, and this is what I was just laughing about, Kim Fennebresque, is also a familiar name to Squawk Box viewers. He used to be the CEO of Cowen. I don't know where he is now, but we know both of these individuals well. But he'll move from board chair to lead independent director. Shares of Albertsons are down about 35%. Since the company's merger with Kroger was blocked by regulators in December of 2024. Didn't really understand that. That was Lena Khan, too, wasn't it?
2: It was.
1: You got Amazon and Walmart, right. and you won't let Kroger's and Albertsons.
2: Albertsons get together. Yeah, came as a surprise to a lot of people. When we come back, New England Patriots owner Robert Kraft joins us. That is ahead of tonight's official kickoff of the NFL season. And later, a live update from the Republicans' midterm convention in Dallas. We will talk to Ohio Congressman Jim Jordan. Squawk Box will be right back.

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0: because they still got, you know, they still got a really potent offense and defense and everything else. And it's an important, you know, we go. I watch all these preseason games, and I actually am interested. I don't know why, because no one cares, and the player. This is the real deal tonight. Both of the your team and Seattle would love to win this first game.
1: Well, that's an understatement. Our fans are so passionate. You can't believe the support and how people have planned their whole week around this. You know, we knew we had to improve our line and offensive line, and I hope we've done that. We needed Drake is a terrific young quarterback. We needed to try to get him some better receivers, and I think we upgraded that. But Seattle is a formidable force, and they're playing in their home turf. And we have a real challenge on our hands, but I'm really excited. And my sons say, Dad, calm down, calm down. But I'm in Beantown now and looking forward. We're flying out there in a few hours and hoping for the best.
0: Yeah, I mean, I can't believe you were back that quickly after Brady left and you're back in the Super Bowl. But what if you were Jerry Jones? And why is his team the most valuable in the league when it's been, I mean, I was like a,

0: a small child last time they got to a big game, I think.
1: Well, Jerry's a great salesman, and Texas, I think in Texas, what matters is the good Lord of football. And but he's a great salesman. I'm pretty proud of what our record is over the last 30 years. And, you know, we bought this team to be a great asset of the community, and hopefully it is. And I'm proud that we went to 11 Super Bowls in the last 30 years.
0: Unbelievable.
1: With three different coaches and quarterbacks. And we're looking forward to continuing that record.
2: Hey, Bob, we were just talking about the valuations, though. CNBC has its valuations for the NFL teams out earlier this morning. You were number five on the list at $12.25 billion. I'm even surprised to see, you know, a number that's below the Lakers at $12.5 billion valuation. And Michael Zanian was on with us earlier. He's our guy who puts these numbers together. He said that the NFL at this point hasn't even seen some of the valuations just based on the revenue numbers, based on other things, other metrics, that there could be some real upside here versus the NBA. What's your take on that?
1: Well, I'll speak about the NFL. I know and by the way, Michael's done a great job. I know since the beginning, he really started this valuations, and he's very astute. I think we have a very bright future, you know, when we think of we're over 90 of the top 100 programs, and our development internationally is really outstanding. We have 9 games this year overseas in 3 different continents, and the support we get there is unbelievable, and the demand for our product has just exceeded our expectations, and it really is, it's terrific.
3: Hey, Bob, here's a valuation question, but maybe an ownership question. I would argue one of the great reasons you've had the success is this is a family-owned and effectively run business in large part. And as these valuations get higher and higher over time, I would imagine we're going to start to see more and more private equity money and other money engaged and involved in the kinds of transactions to sustain these kind of valuations. Though maybe so many people will get wealthy with AI, we'll see a whole new sort of generation of AI executives owning football teams. But how do you see that, and how do you see it maybe even changing the game?
1: Well, you bring up an important point. I think part of our success is that we have individuals in 32 teams who are responsible for running it. We don't have corporate entities that changing management. And I think the role of private equities is actually very positive now coming into the league, because when you think about it, the debt limit is $800 million on a team. And if you're making an acquisition of a team, the most debt you can put on is $1.5 billion. So Vinod out in Seattle, think about it. He had to come up with over $8 billion to complete the transaction. I believe it was 9.6. And I think the role of private equity, in a way, you think a lot of that are investments by pension funds. And when you think about what that's made up of, it's a lot of retirement assets of working class people. And so in a way, we see that as something where blue collar people are participating in ownership. And I hope they think of it. Now, we've put a limit on how much private equity can do. So
0: hey, Bob,
1: we're going to keep the... Sorry.
0: I got to ask you, and I'm sorry, and it might be a sore... Is Will Campbell starting tonight? Because I know you said you bolstered the line, and I don't know if that was his fault last year, or whether you had a knee issue or what, but you got a lot of heat, you know, with what, you know, 12, I don't know how many pressures on Drake May. Is he starting tonight? Will Campbell?
1: I believe he is. I'm not the coach. It's his.
0: Doubling down on
1: terrific, and we have a great first round draft choice. Also, Loma on the goal line. But and you know, look, the Seattle defense is terrific, and actually the asset they have going for them up there more than anything is how noisy and loud that stadium is, more than any other stadium. But they're very well managed team, and Mr. Schneider deserves a real kudo for the job he's done.
2: Bob, we don't have a lot of time left, but I don't want to leave out the Foundation to Combat Anti-Semitism, the foundation that you founded. We were just talking with Governor Cox from Utah. He's pointing out just the anger and antagonism that exists in politics today. You've been trying to take a real run at getting your arms around some of this hate. Where do things stand right now? How do you think?
1: Well, we have.
2: Is there progress being made?
1: We see tremendous progress. Unfortunately, our Blue Square Alliance is trying to combat anti-Semitism, anti-Asian, anti-gay, anti-black, all hate. And what we've realized, and we're spending a lot of money trying to educate the average American that really doesn't understand how bad things are and how the divisiveness that's going on. And we've had, our Super Bowl ad reached over 120 million people last year, and we saw, and actually it was previewed on CNBC as I think about it. And our data has shown us that 40% of the people who have seen this ad are willing to educate themselves and stand up to hate where they didn't know. A lot of Americans don't really understand how bad the hate factor is in this country. And where my passion after my family is the Patriots and the Blue Square Alliance to try to get this country back together with the values that we all benefited from. We have to be more empathetic and understand all people and be willing to welcome all people. And unfortunately, we're going a little bit the other way.
2: Robert, I want to thank you for the work you're doing there. Wish you guys good luck today on the game. And very quickly before you go, Roger Goodell with his new contract, anything you want to say about him? That's another 4-year extension after 20 years in the job.
1: Well, I'm really proud of the job. Roger, over the last 20 years, has done an outstanding job. I watched him grow. We've been together in that period. You know, think about the NFL as a company with a market cap over $320 billion. And he doesn't have a normal board of 8 or 10 or 12 people. He's got a board of 32 individuals, all of who think they know the right way to do things. And he's able to balance that and still develop the team within the NFL to reach the heights that we've gone to. And I'm very happy that we were able to extend him for another 4 years. Think about how many CEOs are spending a quarter of a century running an entity and seeing the growth, not just the equity growth, but the impact we have. When you think about, every weekend we have 65,000 to 70,000 people coming and families feeling good, checking their problems out at the door. And we have games and concerts that really bring communities together, and I'm very proud of that.
0: You had a pretty good product. I mean, I'm not taking anything away from him. You remember, I was up here. We had a panel up there, and I begged Goodell, do not screw this up. I think that was like 15 years ago. And
1: well, he listened to you.
0: He didn't. And, but he had a pretty. That's a shiny, beautiful object that he was a custodian of, and he's shined it up and made it even shinier. But And you know what? Look at California. Just because you got the greatest place, you can screw things up. It's not like you couldn't have messed things up at the NFL. So I got to give him credit. But he's well paid. I remember there a couple of eyebrows get raised when they see what Rodgers.
2: I like what he said, though. A market cap of $320 million.
0: But what's he make, 50 or 60 or something like that, I think, doesn't he? Right.
2: Go ahead,
1: what
2: Bob.
1: Was your
2: tell
1: question?
2: Us the secrets of his contract.
0: Right.
1: Yeah, he deserves the contract. Remember, when we're a private entity, when you're running a public company, you get stock options. And if the equity does well, you grow with it. In the NFL, we have to do it all through salary. And you look at the asset growth, it's pretty special.
2: Robert, thank you. We appreciate it. And we hope to maybe see you here on set soon.
1: I love that. Sorry, if I wasn't going to Seattle, I would have been down in New York.
2: We'll see you soon.
0: Bring some earplugs, Bob. It's loud, man.
3: Thank you.
1: Yeah. Yeah.
3: Coming up in the next hour, the president of Ohio State University joining us to talk about the school's AI partnership with Google, the college football season, and a lot more. Squawk Box coming right back.

0: It's a receipt again. Ramp. Love Finance.
1: Coming up, we're going to talk about a new plan for regulating the use of artificial intelligence in schools. Now, that's next. Right now, as we head to break, here's a look at U.S. equity futures. Squawk Box will be right back.

0: starting at $14.39, only at Sleep Number.
1: Our next guests are unveiling legally enforceable AI protections for schools nationwide. Joining us now, Microsoft Vice Chair and President Brad Smith.
2: Good morning.
1: You're on frequent guest. And American Federation of Teachers President Randy Weingarten. And we're applauding your efforts, wondering how it came about. And we want to hear about exactly what it means and what's involved. But off camera, the first thing we said was, does any of it matter if we're all dead in a couple of years from what we were talking about earlier from Anthropic? And I mean, this is, I don't remember many times in history where we've had something that universally is thought of as so dangerous that we're plunging headlong into.
2: Well, it's not the first time. Let's remember, World War II ended,
1: We
2: talked about nuclear weapons, and we found a way now to avoid war for 80 years and harness the power of the atom for nuclear power. Now we're dealing with AI. It can be used to do dangerous things. It can be used to do good things. It's got to be controlled well. This is the leader of the second largest trade or teachers union in the country. We're one of the largest tech companies. We found a way to work together over the last few months and forge what is a legally binding and enforceable contract to keep students safe, their data private, provide more transparency to parents. We're not here to say that we have found the solution to everything that will be needed, but this is part.
1: Can you explain it, Randy?
3: And so,
1: who contacted who?
3: We contacted them. So look, we saw what was going on with AI a few years ago, and there has been a long-term to work together when you can, labor and industry, in terms of making America better. So through that, we said to Brad, look, we're seeing that AI is about to control us. We want teachers in classrooms to actually be in control, to be in the driver's seat. So we started that AI Institute over a year ago. But part of that was we needed to ensure parents and teachers that data was going to be safe, that their data was going to be private. And you can't do that unless you do it with the tech providers, because they do the infrastructure. So from that point on, we said, let's get to an agreement on safety and privacy. And over this summer, Brad and I and our teams, we were trying to do this with Anthropic and with OpenAI as well. And I suspect that they will come along very shortly. But Brad saw it and saw the need. And so we did it more than for the AI Institute. We said, let's make this procurement policy for schools across America, because there's no trust. Parents have no trust. Teachers have very little trust in AI. So what this agreement is literally a standard, 10 different aspects of a standard to ensure that kids' data will be private, that when they use kids use AI or parents or teachers use AI in schools, kids' data will be private. Now, that's what will happen in Microsoft products throughout the country if a school district wants it, and that's what's going to happen in our AI Institute.
4: Do you also have huge concerns, though, about whether students are using AI to cheat, to get the answers,
3: or whether
4: they're learning how to, like, how do you tackle that part of it?
3: So I have all those concerns, and in May, I did a speech called Devices Down, Hands On, Eyes Up, to try to do a whole blueprint on all of this. My main concern is, I mean, this may sound blasphemous. My main concern is not cheating. My main concern is learning.
4: Yeah,
3: My main concern is cognitive offloading, and that, you know, what Jonathan Haidt and Jared Covey and others have seen. So that's why we called for no screens K through 2, which LA and New York are now doing. We called for no AI-facing instruction, you know, AI kids-facing instruction in elementary schools, because we need to actually create the kind of critical thinking and knowledge that kids need. They need to develop the muscle for it. But this is different. This is about ensuring that parents have transparency and that their data is private.
5: Can we talk about the practicality, though, of this? Mm-hmm. So yeah. I've got kids. You guys have kids. They have laptops. They have iPads. Mm-hmm. They have phones. They bring all three of those things on occasion to school, and sometimes they don't. How is it that somehow this is all going to work such that when they're using it in school, it's protected, and when they're at home and they go on some other... I mean, the thing that I can't figure out about this is it's great that this service will have the privacy in on school machines, but it doesn't change anything if all the other machines are not using the same thing.
3: Well, what if we actually, from what we've now negotiated or forged, what if we actually could get that into law?
5: Which part?
3: The part about ensuring privacy of data. We already have FERPA and HIPAA and all these laws that are supposed to protect student data, but they're outdated. They never envisioned AI. So what if we could actually use this standard to update our laws? We have forged something that could create that basis instead of lawmakers saying, oh, I don't know how to do it.
2: I also think, Andrew, the way we've designed this is to think about what we each do well and what we don't do well. Look, I don't think anybody wants a tech company to tell teachers how to teach. I mean, let's be serious. But they do want us, I believe, and we can and should and are stepping up with the kinds of guardrails that ensure, for example, that student data isn't used to train an AI model. And whether the student is using that application at school or home,
5: right,
2: we have a contractual obligation. We'll put it in place with every school district in America so that regardless of where the student is, that obligation persists. And if you go through the contract, the AFT is going to publish it this afternoon. Everybody will be able to read it. And I think what you'll find is these are the types of protections that our kids need, and they should, to really, right. I agree
1: hey,
2: with Randy,
1: this, point. Yeah, can I just go to Becky's question? Because right. we kind of glossed over it. So the calculator. I remember HP was going to, no one was ever doing long division again. Do kids learn long division? Do kids learn calculus? Does the muscle memory to do those things that no one can do anymore, did it matter that they don't have that now? And is this 10 times worse what AI could...
3: Look, it's 10 times... Let me do this about social studies and English as opposed to about math.
1: It is about math.
3: Okay? Just because of... So if you... what makes AI both more powerful and more and scarier is that if you can, by the touch of your prompt, get an answer, you are not learning how to think.
1: But same with math, though, but this is different.
3: Yeah, but what happens is it's, so the first calculators could help you do long division. They could not help you do calculus. Right now, yes, I said the first
1: yeah,
3: ones.
1: Right.
3: But if you don't have the muscle to think, if you don't have the muscle to discern fact from fiction, if you don't have the muscle to think about what is fact and what is opinion, if you can't ask the follow-up question, this is why now project-based instruction is so important. If you can't look at each other like we're doing right now.
1: Yeah, gave me one more question to ask.
3: But the second, there's three pieces to this agreement. One is the actual data protection that we need to use, that the tech companies are the ones who can do that. But the second is making sure that teachers have more control over their classrooms. Mm-hmm. And that is something that we
1: what
3: have
1: that
3: to
1: mean?
3: Do with school districts. Meaning, teachers actually have to control the tech. Teachers should be in charge. The tech should not be in charge.
4: Yeah, they took away our kids' phones in New Jersey this year, and I'm all in favor.
3: But you have to understand the tool in order to be
5: when
3: in charge.
5: When you say control the tech, what do you mean?
3: Meaning,
5: you're taking the phones away, or you're actually doing something to the actual tech? Physical. Physically putting it in a different room
2: is a combination.
3: You're doing things to the actual tech.
2: For example, our technology will be designed and provided in a manner that teachers make the grading decisions they don't delegate that to AI. If you have an agentic feature, it needs to be a feature that a teacher can turn off.
5: So now it's getting more interesting. So if you know a whole bunch of teachers are now doing report cards and letters to parents and other things using AI. Should they?
3: Teachers should not be doing grading. You can do a first pass in terms of an evaluation of a paper. You can do a first pass in terms of AI. I personally would not do that. But you cannot give a grade based upon AI. It has to be teacher
5: judgment. Make it more complicated.
3: Wait.
5: Should a teacher be building their lesson plan with AI? Should a teacher be building the actual classroom discussion with AI? I mean, this is, to me, where it gets much more interesting.
3: So, Andrew, you can use AI. So I use AI sometimes for a first pass on things.
4: Yeah.
3: I use AI because I know the material. I just taught at Cornell last week. I used AI to actually say, I did my lesson plan, but I used AI to say, what am I missing?
4: Right.
3: Am I missing something? But I know the work. So AI as an aid, AI as an assist, like AI as the Encyclopedia Britannica used to be, using that way, I think is fine. Making it the decider is not fine. And so on letters, recommendation letters, if you're a guidance counselor and you have 100 to write in a weekend, if you use it as the first pass and then you personalize it, that's okay. But that is different than as a kid not knowing anything. Say you don't know anything about the War of 1812 and you use AI to do your paper and all of a sudden AI is wrong and you're talking about the Civil War, not the War of 1812. You're not learning anything.
4: Randy, yesterday we had reading scores that came out that showed in this country 15-year-olds' reading abilities matched up to the rest of the globe fell to the lowest levels that we've seen in 25 years.
3: Right. And the same. Look, the PISA scores were terrible.
4: Yeah.
3: The reason I did the speech I did in May is I am alarmed by the fact that people are not reading. We as a union give out 1 million books a year. Like Dolly Parton, all the books she gave out. We need to instill a love of reading. But what's happening is kids are not reading anymore. Kids are not reading at home anymore. The screens have taken over. But let me just get to the last point it's data privacy, it's the teachers having more control over classrooms. But the third point is this transparency for parents. And that's part of what Microsoft is doing as well. Microsoft owns, they own the equipment, they own the AI. If we can make this more transparent for parents, if they know what controls a school district has, what controls Microsoft has, all of a sudden we put parents back in a driver's seat as well. So it's these three points. And look, it's a first start.
5: Right.
3: It's a floor. And we want to try and ensure that people are safe and kids are safe.
4: Well, Brett, let me just ask you on that point. Look, there's all these questions about what AI agents are doing, whether we can control them, whether we can find those things. Today we talked about how OpenAI had this new win in solving a math problem. But there's a professor out there, a mathematics professor at NYU, Tristan Buckmaster, who says, hey, OpenAI ripped off some of my stuff. He was using a tool on OpenAI's Codex platform. OpenAI said, we didn't use his prompts, we didn't do any of those things. But then they later acknowledged that the de-identified user data from their systems could have theoretically helped improve the underlying models over time. So how do we, I love that you're trying to protect this. How do you know that the agents don't get out there and do something that you aren't anticipating?
2: Well, first of all, it all starts with rigorous design and safety testing. And yeah, I think what you're seeing is an industry that, frankly, in some places is still young. I think the fact that we bring 51 years of experience to technology is a strength, not a weakness. And we've been focused for a decade now on building out very robust guardrails. Doesn't mean there won't be a day when somebody at Microsoft needs to learn from something that didn't work quite the way they imagined. Mm-hmm. I do think there is a role for rule of law. I mean, every technology that has ever been important is subject to the rule of law as well.
4: So you're calling for more regulation?
2: I think that what we need is more self-regulation. And I think there is a role for law, for regulation as well. And we'll have to find the right balance. We don't want to slow down innovation where we need it, but we need to ensure that safety and trust go forward at the same pace as innovation. And right now, innovation is going faster.
1: Going back to reading, Randy, Netflix is so bad. There's nothing. I think that's good advice. I think I'm going to go back to reading. 1929. I think I'm going to start
4: your
1: with
4: book.
1: You
4: go.
1: Yeah,
5: thanks.
1: I think I'm
5: going to
1: start
3: it's
1: with
3: it's big.
1: You have a copy for me?
5: I think you got a copy.
3: Did you probably
5: never buy
3: signed
5: a copy?
3: It.
5: You should buy a copy. Of all the people,
1: it'd be nice if you,
5: you
1: would,
5: should buy a
1: it
5: copy.
1: It would have been nice if you had signed it.
5: You should buy
1: me.
5: A copy.
3: But we need, to go back to reading.
1: No,
3: and
1: definitely.
3: We need to go back to really struggling with learning and really learning how to think.
5: Meantime, thank you, guys.
1: Thank you.
5: We want to get a quick look at this morning's pre-market movers. I'm going to send it over to Dom. Dom, what you got?
6: All right. Good morning, Andrew. Good morning, Joe. Good morning, Becky. Let's start with shares of Service Titan right now, which are plunging roughly 19% after the home services software maker posted current quarter revenue guidance below analyst expectations. The company's CFO said its customers' lead volumes grew at a more moderate pace in May and June, especially for its HVAC clients. Those shares are now in the red since its IPO back in December of 2024. So Service Titan down roughly 20%. Then you got shares of fintech stock Chime, which are up about 8.33% after the company said it's buying Oklahoma-based community bank Stride for $590 million. Now, Chime has long partnered with Stride to provide checking accounts and other banking services. The deal, though, means that Chime, which has billed itself as a challenger to traditional banks, will actually become a bank itself. Those shares, by the way, are about 30% since its IPO back in June of last year. And we'll finish with a check on shares of Signet Jewelers. They're climbing to the tune of just about 10% after the owner of Jared K. Jewelers and other brands posted a big earnings beat and revenue in line with expectations. The company also raised its outlook as shoppers splurge on jewelry for occasions like weddings, despite pulling back on other discretionary spending. Those shares are now actually back into the green for the year, up about 10% year to date. So keep an eye on Signet. Andrew, I'll send things back over to this crew. And this is not AI speaking. This is actually me.
5: Dom, thank you.
6: You got it.
5: Thank you for the real thing. We appreciate it. Coming up, the founders of fitness racing series HYROX is buying back a majority stake with the backing of some major investors, including DreamWorks founder Jeffrey Katzenberg. Katzenberg is going to join us in just a moment with one of...

0: Welcome back to Squawk Box. HYROX, the global fitness indoor competition, retaking a controlling stake in its business thanks to support from a private equity deal that includes the venture capital firm Wonder. For more on the deal, I want to bring in Christian Tuska, his co-founder and CEO of HYROX, and Jeffrey Katzenberg, famed Hollywood executive, co-founder of DreamWorks, former CEO of DreamWorks Animation. It's a long list, and founding partner at Wonder. Good morning to both of you. HYROX has been a huge sort of phenomena. There was some speculation that maybe you were selling. This is the opposite, Christian. How did this happen?
1: Well, we never had the intention to sell, to be honest, even though everyone was speculating it will be maybe the opportunity for us. No, we believe so much in this product and what we created here that we always had the goal to stay in the game and regain control. And yeah, we found great partners. One of them is Jeffrey and Wonder and Al Ketterton that helped us, of course, to get the financial part done. And now it's a very happy day for me and my partner Mo, and I hope also for the community and for HYROX that this will continue to be a founder-led business. And now with amazing partners on our side to open the next chapter of this already crazy success story. So yeah, looking very much forward to it.
0: Jeffrey, what did you see in this? And I always think of you as an entertainment guy. Do you think of HYROX as entertainment at all?
2: Well, good morning. The answer is yes, I do. I think for most people, Andrew, sports and entertainment are really sort of passive experience from a couch or a stadium seat. HYROX is fitness racing and participatory entertainment. And I think, you know, more and more we are seeing today when you have experiences for people, for them to get out and get out of their home, get off their devices, and actually be socially with one another. And what these guys have built with HYROX is really just incredibly exciting and growing like a mushroom.
0: Hey, Christian, many years ago, I participated in a Tough Mudder. You remember Tough Mudder? I only raised that because it was not exactly the same kind of business as yours, but in the same kind of category. And ultimately, that business, I think you could argue, didn't work. What keeps the flywheel of this business going?
1: Yeah, I think there are a couple of aspects why this is fundamentally different what we are doing. Number one, we are tapping into an existing ecosystem of gym goers, gym members, which is probably the biggest ecosystem in the world of sports. You have over 300 million members in gyms in the world. And they didn't have a competition that was really based around what people are doing in the gym. As you remember, when you did Tough Mudder, you had to jump into mud holes and do kind of experiential stuff. We are taking the basic training elements of what most people do in the gym. The second part is, from day one, we said we have to create a real sport, a sport that can be at one day, maybe even in the Olympic Games. So you need very standardized setups. You need very clear rules and guidelines and very clear rankings. With the time and global rankings, and you have a world record, you have a world champion. So people are chasing a PB. They want to improve their performances. And that's the other fundamental difference to Tough Mudder, which was basically designed to be an experience, to get out of your comfort zone. But there was no time, for instance. So there was nothing to chase when you have done, when you had done one or two or three of those events. The question was, why do I need to do a fourth one? You know what's coming. You know what the obstacles were. In HYROX, it's fully different. You are chasing your PB time. You want to get better. And that's the narrative of every sport in the world, actually, that is around for a long time. People want this benchmarking, and they want to see if they can get better in something. And that's why I believe HYROX will be very different. And fitness racing is a new category in the world of sport. Probably it will be one of the biggest, and it will never go away again.
0: Hey, Jeffrey, I'm imagining if you're investing and other private equity firms are investing, there's going to have to be an exit for this. How do you see that over time?
2: Actually, Andrew, kind of look at it the opposite of that. You know, we're in this for the next 10 or 20 years. We're not private equity. We're venture capital, and we're looking to help Christian and his partners, and most importantly, for the community, the HYROX community, which is, as Christian says, already well over 2 million participants this year. We want to build this out into many, many, many times greater than that. And we see a very long road. You heard Christian talk about our ambition to, in 2032, to be in Australia as an Olympic competition. So this is not about get in and get out. It's actually the opposite. It's about doubling down. And we're quite excited about the roadmap ahead. And we look at the opportunities around media. We look at the opportunity around social media and television and the ways in which we can continue to grow the sport and the community.
0: So what does that look like to you, Jeffrey? Do you believe that ultimately we're going to be watching all this on TV? It gets licensed? What's the additional model?
2: I think the most ambitious version of this, Andrew, is that this actually becomes, think of it almost like a team sport, where you have leagues and you have teams, and whether they are in cities or in countries, you know, look at the F1 as an example of how you can actually build this out into a global competitive sport.
0: Christian, what do you have to do to get into the Olympics?
1: I know you're asking me this. Well, we have to convince the IOC in the first place. That's simple. There are a couple of pathways to get in. One is, and so we are in the process of creating a partnership with an Olympic federation that will officially recognize the sport. That is a starting point. And then we have two options to get into the games. And one is also via the local organizing committee of Brisbane 32. They can propose up to 4 sports they want to bring in if there is a financing in place for that. And we think we can help find solutions here. And that is a process that will happen next year. Roughly, I think we have to expect or can expect a decision over the course of 2027. We think we have our arguments ready. Now the IOC has to decide at some point.
0: Okay. We got to leave the conversation there. Congratulations. We look forward to following your progress and hopefully seeing HYROX in Australia. 2032.
1: Thank you so much.
0: Jeffrey,
2: appreciate
0: Christian.
2: It.
0: Thanks. Good to see you guys.
1: Thank you very much for having us.
3: Meantime, students and teachers are back at school and the fall semester is in full swing. This morning, we're talking with the head of the third biggest school in the country. Ravi Bellamkonda is the president of the Ohio State University with its 67,000 students, and he joins us live from Columbus, where AI is quickly becoming the big thing on campus. Ravi, thank you for joining us this morning. You know, we just had a conversation with Randy Weingartner about how AI is something they're very worried about in elementary school in particular. You all are embracing AI head on when it comes to college. Why don't you just tell us a little bit about the project that you're doing with Google?
4: Thank you, Becky. Indeed, we're very excited to announce a partnership with Google. I believe it's the largest foundational partnership Google has ever had with any U.S. university. They'll have a physical presence on our campus. And the idea is to deploy their DeepMind research tools for our research. And also, it reinforces our AI fluency initiative, where we've said every Ohio State student that graduates in 2029 will be bilingual, will know their major and have domain expertise in their major, which was alluded to in the earlier interview. It's important to have that, but also know how to apply AI in the service of that domain, if it's history, literature. So what's special about what Ohio State is doing and what's bold about it is that every major at Ohio State is incorporating AI and building that fluency of using it in the service of what we care about, medicine, business, engineering, literature, political science, sociology, all of the majors that we offer. So it's an exciting time to be at Ohio State. And I joke with people that, you know, fall is like spring at Ohio State. We have 8,600 students that we just welcomed. So it's an exciting time to be on campus.
3: You said you heard that earlier interview with Randy Weingarten and the concerns they have about elementary school. Do those concerns Do you share those concerns? Do you feel like, okay, it's something we have to worry about when kids are younger, but by the time they're at college, we have to teach them how to embrace this because this is a new tool that's being used in industry?
4: No, it's an important, it's a transformative technology, as the interviewer alluded to. And we have to ask ourselves, what is okay to offload to AI and what do we need to preserve as educators, as learning and cognitive things, dealing with complexity and these kinds of skills that are very important for us to survive in a dynamically changing world. And we need to have that conversation all the way from elementary school to college. So we are very interested in students who read, write, can do some math, and things like this, and we don't offload those skills to AI. At the same time, AI has the ability to radically change how learning happens, the pace of learning, and assisting us in learning, as was alluded to. So we're excited about it, but the way to figure this out, as was alluded to, is by teachers, by professors, by the professions themselves, and not have it be imposed on us. And so what Ohio State is saying is that our professors are best equipped to decide what is okay to offload and what is not. So every course at Ohio State now is going to say no AI allowed, AI allowed just for research, not for any assignments, some assignments, not any assignments, or it can be used all over. And so each professor has the latitude to figure that out for their courses. But it's an important thing to take on to have an AI literate student population ready for the workforce that's rapidly evolving in front of us.
3: This Google AI Innovation Office, or whatever you're going to call it, I realize it's so soon you don't even have the official name yet. It makes sense that it's going to be used for the deep research. It makes sense that it will be used with students and brought in. I read, though, that eventually it's going to be even bringing the athletics department into this project, too. How would that work, AI in athletics?
4: You know, there's a lot of analytics, as you know, in sports, and Ohio State has an unbelievably dynamic athletics program, 36 sports, not just football. And so we're very interested in using AI tools to study film, to evaluate players, to analyze games, and to leverage the power of AI. We already do this. We have a great partnership between the academic side of the university and the athletics department with data analysis and analytical tools. And so AI is just going to superpower that, I think.
3: I think we're having a problem with the connection. That's why we're showing some of these pictures instead of the video. I did want to ask you about BuildX. This is the goal with this is to have 100 startups at the university that are funded both by private donors and the university itself by 2030. How does that work with this Google initiative?
4: So the idea for BuildX is that we'd like our students to have an entrepreneurial mindset, the ability to imagine a product. You just had a conversation about iDrug, or a process that doesn't yet exist, and actually have the practice of realizing that product or project. So the goal is to have 100 investable student startups launched by 2030 every year, so 100 every year. And a donor has been kind enough to, we've set up a $1 million fund to begin with to invest exclusively in the student startups. So we're all used to like chemistry labs. So imagine a startup lab one, startup lab two with a summer accelerator where a Y Combinator type cohort builds companies with mentors from Ohio State alumni engaging and our business community. So we're very excited about this program where we build the muscle, an entrepreneurial muscle amongst our student population. And students are interested in entrepreneurship come to Ohio State as they do already. So this year, we're hoping we'll have 20 startups that we'll invest in that are student startups. And by 2030, we would like to have a flywheel that generates about 100 startups that are investment worthy. So any investor in the country, I'd like them to see that they would be missing something if they didn't engage with Ohio State and our students who are part of the BuildX program that we're launching.
3: Ravi Belamkonda at University of Ohio, or at Ohio State University, I should say. Ravi, thank you very much for joining us this morning. Apologize, the shot is frozen, so we can't go back to him, but he's a pretty impressive guy. He's a bioengineer and a neuroscientist by training. He's got degrees from both Brown and MIT. He's got a bunch of patents because his lab invented novel approaches to treat pediatric and adult brain tumors. Mm. Really smart guy, yeah. And you feel good thinking that he is the one who's going to be overseeing this AI stuff that's coming through.
5: The Ohio State.
3: The Ohio State University. With the horseshoe.
5: All right, before we go to break, I just tell you, there's nothing good happening. Dow's down about 400, NASDAQ down about 200, oil's at about 96. The 10 years at 481.
3: It's the start of the NFL season today.
5: Yeah, that's right. Bitcoin's up a little. And I will say I love Hydrox cookies. I mean, they're delicious. Still to come, Robinhood CEO Vlad Tenev posting on X last night.
3: Hydrox, not
5: Hydrox. Oh, never mind. I didn't understand how that went with fitness and everything else. It's very fattening. Prediction markets need serious infrastructure behind them. We're going to ask him about that much, much more next. And then Judiciary Committee flamethrower. I love this guy. Not everyone does. Chairman Jim Jordan, live from the RNC midterm convention. He may have some partisan things to say. We can expect that. We'll

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1: Welcome back to Squawk Box. Joining us right now to talk tokenization, prediction markets, underwriting IPOs, and so much more is Robinhood co-founder and CEO Vlad Tenev. Vlad, it is great to see you. There is a great big debate, as you know, about what you have begun to do as it relates to tokenization. I've been reading lots of different articles of people with different views about how you're doing it. Obviously, the CEO of AMC, not happy about it. Some others have different views. But let's just talk about, for the audience who may not understand exactly what's happening, you are tokenizing certain stocks, and there are, as a result of that, you're not actually buying the underlying stock. But explain why you think this is a good idea, a good thing, and take on Adam Aron. I can read Adam's quotes if you like.
2: Sure, yeah. And I should clarify, you know, I don't have a personal relationship with Adam, and I don't really speak to his motivations for sending these tweets. But what I can tell you is Robinhood, we feel very strongly that ownership of high-quality financial assets is incredibly important, and we want to make that as easy as possible. And there's really no higher quality assets out there than U.S. equities. And what tokenization does is it allows us to distribute access to U.S. stocks globally. So through Robinhood Chain and stock tokens, individuals in over 120 countries around the world, and a lot of these countries don't have high quality brokerage rails. They don't even have highly functional financial systems. So this is really their only option to get access to high quality U.S. assets. I think that a lot of people just don't understand how this works. This is a new thing. It's a new technology. They might be getting questions from IR teams or shareholders, but it's not entirely without precedent. And I think one thing just to clarify is these shares are one-to-one backed by underlying at the issuer. So they do give economic exposure, and it is one-to-one backed. And we've been iterating on the structure since we launched our classic stock tokens in Europe a little bit over a year ago. And we've seen it resonate quite strongly. Robinhood Chain and stock tokens powering it has been the hottest chain in the crypto space since it launched over the past couple of weeks. The volumes have just been growing, and a big part of that is the power of stock tokens and their composability in DeFi with all sorts of other crypto-native products.
1: Let me just walk through at least the Adam Aron argument, or the argument against, because I want to sort of talk through this for a moment. When people historically have bought stocks, they have bought a piece of the company. Literally, a stock is a piece of the company. That piece of the company comes with financial expectations. It may come with a dividend. It may come with voting rights and the like. A token seems to me to be a derivative of the stock. It's not, you're not really owning the company. You're owning a derivative of the stock. Is that a wrong way to think about it? And if so, should it be described as something else?
2: So when people say tokenized stocks, they generally refer to one of a couple of different structures. And this was laid out in the Matt Levine article that maybe some of you have read.
1: Yes, so it's very, very well done.
2: Yeah, the first structure is what's called issuer-sponsored. And this is where things like, you know, on-chain IPOs come in. It's if companies want to put their official stock ledger on the blockchain, things like that. So obviously, issuer-sponsored requires the issuer's involvement. Then there is a structure where basically you issue

0: another security, like a debt security in the case of Robinhood stock tokens, and that's collateralized by the underlying shares. And this is the Robinhood stock token structure, and it's also akin to how ADRs work. There's some similarities with ETFs, structured notes in TradFi. So all of these things basically work in that way, where you have collateral in the underlying stock, but right. a separate issuer that issues a new security. Yes.
1: I just want to stop you for a second, because I think the bigger question, I understand that there's other ways that people have derivative instruments and other things around stocks. I think the question I'd ask is whether you think when you see an Adam Aron say that he believes this is detestable and inexcusable, and he says we have no connection to this, he doesn't condone it, and then he says he wants you to voluntarily cease and desist. My question is, A, would you cease and desist? And do you think that companies should have control ultimately of who their shareholders are? Because I think underneath this conversation, that's what this is about.
0: Yeah, I think the issuer consent question hinges on three principles. Number one is just property rights. So public company shares are transferable and considered personal property, right? And this goes back to the days when you would have physical certificates, which, you could give to your children or grandchildren. That has largely gone away. Everything's electronic now. But the fact that transferable public shares are personal property remains. The second thing is issuer authority. Now, issuers should have control and do have control over the rights and obligations of the stock that they issue. But that doesn't mean they control everything about it. In particular, they don't control other companies issuing their own securities that reference those shares. Otherwise, things like ADRs and structured notes would require issuer consent. Obviously, that's not the case. The third thing, which I think is also important, is technology neutrality. So I don't think just because something's on the blockchain means that it should be handled any differently than in the traditional financial world. So I think issuer consent depends on what exactly you're doing. And in the case of Robinhood stock tokens, which are tokenized securities that are issued by a separate entity that are backed by underlying shares, those should not automatically require issuer consent.
1: So I hear you. I think the thing that we're all grappling with, and let me put it in a different context for a second. So this is public equities. There's obviously a question about private equities. And when I say private equities, not private equity. For example, Anthropic has long said that if you bought shares of private Anthropic and you didn't buy them directly through Anthropic, they're not. It's not clear they're going to honor those shares when the company goes public. What would be your position on something like that?
0: Well, I think private companies are unique in the sense that private shares are not generally freely transferable in all cases. There's transfers restrictions, and increasingly you see in the governing documents of these private companies that they restrict things like creating derivatives and other things in their shares. Public stocks are inherently different. Once a company goes public, generally speaking, their shares are transferable. Anyone can buy them. You can transfer them to others. They become de facto the property of the shareholder. Now, part of the reason we chose this structure for Robinhood stock tokens, and again, this structure is one that we've iterated under over time, so we shouldn't consider it necessarily fixed for eternity, but the structure does scale. It scales across jurisdictions. It scales across different stocks and ETFs, and
2: Can I just ask you real quickly? I kind of hear what you're saying, but I understand Adam Aronson's frustration with this. He's trying to build something. He's trying to continue to build something. And, he wants investors who are interested and believe in his product to come to him, not to go through you. He thinks if they go to you instead of going to him, his stock price is not going to do as well. He points out validly that if they're going to you instead of him, they don't get a chance to vote as a shareholder. I can understand why a CEO would be frustrated and upset about that. What makes you think that other CEOs aren't going to think the same thing? Hey, if they're interested in buying shares of my company, they should buy it from me, not buy something that you've modeled to transfer off of it through you that may in turn hurt my stock price because I'm not getting all the people who are interested in buying my stock buying it.
0: I mean, I think that there's two things there. Number one, these are products available outside the U.S. in 120 plus countries. And in a lot of those places, people don't have easy access to U.S. equities. There's no underlying brokerage infrastructure. There's no Robinhood where you can go on your app and buy shares. So we think a lot of this is actually net new business and the opportunity for these companies to access a wholly new
2: global. Net new business for you. What's Adam Aronson get from it?
0: Well, he gets access to a whole new shareholder base, people who have exposure to his stock.
2: You do.
0: And because the tokens are backed one to one by underlying shares, there is stock purchase
3: right.
0: backing these tokens. So I think that's just a misconception. Obviously,
1: and just so I understand, because it's one to one, does the token come with all of the voting rights and everything else that's associated, dividends and the like, with owning the actual stock?
0: It comes with dividends. Voting rights, not in this case, because it is a debt security and the shares are held as collateral. But again, that's not dissimilar to how an ADR or an ETF would function, right? If you have an ETF and you get exposure to an underlying, you're not voting in each underlying.
4: Can Larry Fink vote my stuff? I want to put him in charge, Vlad. I really like his politics. Is that possible?
0: We can look into that, Joe.
4: Yeah, thanks.
1: Vlad, can you vote the shares?
0: Me personally? I mean,
1: No, I'm saying, is Robinhood going to be voting the share in the same way that Joe's unhappy that Larry's voting shares, though it's his firm? Is Robinhood voting those shares?
0: I think that we haven't really announced plans for the voting aspect of that. So, I mean, we'll certainly share more if we have it. But again, there is established precedent for creating these types of products. And, you know, they give exposure to these assets to people all over the world. So I do think this is the future. The entire financial industry is headed in this direction.
3: Wow.
0: The U.S. is also working on innovation exemptions to allow for tokenized securities out here. And it'll take time to educate the issuers, the market, but we already see the benefits. And I think it's a little bit ironic in this case because one of the benefits of tokenization is that you have instant settlement. So actually the underlying reasons behind the GameStop and AMC issues in 2021 would largely be resolved with this new infrastructure.
1: Okay. Vlad, we got to leave it there. We appreciate you waking up early. I know you're on the West Coast, and it's an important conversation, and it's a longer one, and I'm sure we'll do it. Thanks.
0: Thank you.
4: President Trump and Vice President J.D. Vance are expected to speak at this week's Republican National Midterm Convention. Topics expected to be addressed include AI data centers, the state of the economy, and immigration. Join us now. A convention featured lawmaker Congressman Jim Jordan. He's chair of the Judiciary Committee. We had the guy from Ohio State, from the Ohio State University on earlier. I don't know if you saw any of that, Congressman.
3: I did.
4: Mr. Chairman, it's good to have you on.
3: Good to be with you, Joe.
4: Doing some math. So you were elected in 2006.
3: Yeah. So been a while.
4: I quickly deduce that's 20 years. So that's... Yeah. That's 10 congressional elections, but I think five during a sort of what we're you're dealing with right now. Have you ever seen the party that's not the same as the president? I'm sorry. Have you ever seen the president's party not get not do very poorly? Has it ever happened where they've held on or gained seats? Because this is tough. This is just tough, isn't it?
3: Yeah, it's tough, but it's not unprecedented. It's happened before, and I think it can happen again. I think
4: really
3: one of the things is yeah, I do, because they're so radical. I mean, the once great party of FDR and JFK is now anti-Israel, socialist, and crazy. And I point this out. I think this is really what's got to – we have to convey this message over the next 7.5 weeks if we're going to motivate voters to come out and support us, which I think we can do, and I think we can win. It just highlight all the crazy to defund the police, crazy to abolish ICE, crazy to have sanctuary jurisdictions where politicians tell local law enforcement you can't work with federal law enforcement in enforcing the law. I mean, just dumb. Crazy to say men should compete against women in sports. Crazy to shut down the government twice in one Congress, which is what the Democrats did because they didn't want to fund ICE. I mean, so I think we have to highlight all this and frankly tell the voters, Joe, that they're the left and the socialists are serious. I mean, Mom Donnie was sworn in 9 months and 9 days ago. And in his speech, he said, I was elected as a Democrat socialist. I will govern as a Democrat. So they mean to do what they said with their radical agenda. So that's what I think needs to be presented to the voters to motivate Republican voters, Trump voters to come out and support Republicans.
4: They don't believe the most Democrats say it's a very small part. And I've seen the way they sort of rationalize it, that it's not indicative of the party writ large. They do it all the time. And the other thing, Congressman,
3: I actually think it's the energy.
4: It's the energy
3: in the party. They're running the party, the Democrat Socialists. I mean, I think Hakeem and Senator Schumer are afraid of them.
4: They don't want to get rid of president. No, the enablers in the Democratic Party will just sort of say, oh, you know, it's a big tent. Kids will be kids. But none of that's going to happen. Don't worry about it. And it's like pick your poison of craziness. That's what they would say. You know, they would the people that really dislike Donald Trump have so many things to talk about that they think is equivalent to what you just described, the craziness on the left. You know, the New America or Lake America or all these things that trigger people. That's why with independents and Democrats, it's such a Republicans love Trump. But Democrats and independents, it's going to come to play in midterms, probably. The affordability issues and the war and all these things.
3: Fair enough. But I think one of the things we also are going to tell voters is, look, in 24, you elected us to secure the border. We did that. You elected us to cut your taxes. We did that. You elected us to say able-bodied people in the welfare system should have to work if they're going to get your tax money. We did that. So we have done what we told them we're going to do. I agree with you. Things still cost too much, and we're working on that. But so much of that is driven by what the Biden policies were during his administration. And everybody knows that. All the ridiculous spending, all the crazy policies they had. So we're working on that. And, of course, we have the jobs report that just came out a couple days ago. Unbelievable number of jobs created last month. So those are all positives. I understand things cost too much, and we got to talk to voters and families about that. But we have done things that we told them we were going to do when we ran for the job in 24, and that was under the leadership of President Trump. So hopefully these next 2 days are also going to be a motivation for our voters to come out and support us, so that we can keep the majority and stop the left from going to where they want to go and taking the country in a crazy direction.
4: Yeah, we just showed a Cauchy power index. Somehow Republicans are still barely predicted on Cauchy to retain overall power. I guess that's losing the House probably, but narrowly hanging on. See that? It's still plus. It's very narrow, but just barely above. I think that's because of the Senate. Best case scenario for the House? What do you see? There's no way to hold on, do you think? Or you still argue it's possible for
3: Republicans? I think we can win by underscoring and highlighting where they want to take the party. I mean, it is really frightening. When Mom Donnie was sworn in, he said, we're going to replace. Think about this statement. We're going to replace the frigidity of rugged individualism with the warmth of collectivism. Are you kidding me? That's what this guy believes. And again, they are the energy in the Democrat Party. I think they've taken over the party. I think the rest of the party over there is afraid of them. So that is, I've seen the warmth of collectivism. Maybe we talked about this before, Joe, but 39 years, that's how old I'm getting, 39 years ago, I wrestled in what was still the Soviet Union. I tell people, you go to places like that, you thank the good Lord you live here. I was in Moscow in February. Moscow in February, it's like 200 below zero. There's nothing to eat in the stores. It was crazy. That's the mindset of these Democrat socialists. And they mean to do what they said, which is scary, but that's where they want to go. And I think we have to, again, highlight that with the voters over the next 7.5 weeks.
4: How closely are you watching the Senate? They've got, I mean, the Senate has some, on the other side, there are some Democrats that aren't just fringe Democrats, you know, that are winning primaries in crazy parts of the country. They're senatorial candidates that have said things and that have a record that might win. There's a guy in Maine that, I don't know, he's married to his cousin or something. I mean, there are crazy things happening. Baby mama.
3: Yeah, well, and of course you got El Said, Michigan. Again, I think that just proves what I've been saying, that the once great party of FDR and JFK has now lost its mind. And I think it's important that we remind voters of that over the next few weeks as we go into this election.
4: All right. We appreciate having you on, Mr. Chairman, and time will tell. It's not typical to have a midterm convention either, is it?
3: No, this is unusual, but I think this, again, is another great idea of the president's. This is, I think, a way to help jumpstart and motivate our voters over these final weeks of the campaign. So I think it's a great idea. We'll look forward to hearing from the president tonight and again tomorrow night. And some of the other speakers as well. And a great chance for us to get energized as well as candidates and party activists and go out there and win this election.
4: I wanted Andrew to get involved. I mean, you were making a lot of faces, but you just never really said anything. it's like you throw up your hand. What can you do with this guy, right?
1: I mean, yeah. I'm not throwing my hands at him. I'm throwing my hands at you.
4: Well, what you could have started to ask all kinds of questions there.
1: I'm fine.
4: Well, that's where I wish you'd step up instead of just, you know. All right.
3: Joe, I've never asked you, Joe, like in the Big Red Machine, who was your favorite? Were you a Rose guy, Joe Morgan, Johnny Bench? Who was your favorite player back in the glory days of the Reds?
4: I know Bench. I loved Rose. I loved Joe. I love Ken Sr.
3: You like Morgan with the, you know.
2: It's
3: the,
2: Johnny
3: the,
2: Bench. The,
3: yeah.
4: He was left.
3: I love Joe,
2: it's Johnny Bench.
3: I love
2: Bench,
3: Joe
2: probably.
3: Morgan.
2: Johnny
3: and,
2: Bench.
4: I love Foster. Love them all. Lee May.
2: Thank you very much.
4: Tony Perez.
2: That does it for us today. Make sure you join us tomorrow. Right now it's time for Squawk on the Street. It's Johnny Bench.
5: Good morning. Welcome to Squawk on the Street. I'm Carl King today with Jim Cramer at Post 9 of the New York Stock Exchange. Faber's out west at Goldman Sachs Communicopia and Technology Conference. A lot more from David all morning long. Futures are red thanks to some familiar culprits today. 10-year yield hits 4.82, highest in almost 3 years, on a day when we should hear from Treasury about bond buybacks. And then there's oil. Brent cracks 100 for the first time since July. Gas prices jump more than a dime in just one day. And as the U.S. and Iran say they trade strikes on tankers in Hormuz. Our roadmap begins with growing safety concerns around AI as one Anthropic researcher leaves the company, claiming neither Anthropic nor OpenAI are, quote, acting responsibly and are gambling with our lives.
6: Okay. Plus, Apple getting ready to unveil its highly anticipated foldable phone. It's the first major company event under new CEO John Ternus. And a busy day ahead here at the Goldman Sachs Communicopia Conference, including a first on CNBC interview with CoreWeave CEO Michael Intrator, where we discuss some of those safety concerns, guys. Carl?
5: David, let's begin with these warnings about AI, including one from an Anthropic researcher who says he quit the company. In a thread on X yesterday, Jacob Coxon accuses Anthropic and OpenAI of not, in his words, acting responsibly. They are racing straight to self-improving superintelligence and gambling with our lives, he writes. He goes on to say the people building AI earnestly believe that it could kill us all by the end of the decade. Anthropic safety researcher Evan Hubinger agreed in his own X post, saying he sees a greater than 10% chance of that happening. Jim, it's happening on a morning where Meta's up 5+ pre-market on this Muse,
7: right?
5: Your first personal agent.
7: I look at Muse today. It seemed, I'd say, not unlike when if you can get a souped-up Alexa. you buy things, although Alexa steers you only to Amazon, this one steers you to many places, including Shopify. On the warnings, you know, it's funny, the fellow, Evan Huebinger, he picks a 10% number. If you ever been in a situation where you want a surgery, and the surgery, elective surgery, is more than 5% fatality, no, you don't do it, because it's considered to be a very good chance of fatality. 10% is twice 5%. So when I read that, I said, well, you know, I don't like those odds. Those odds are just plain bad. You got to take it off the table. And I don't know how to take it off the table. I'm very surprised that this man still works for Dario, for Anthropic, because I think he should know that that percentage is a percentage which says pretty good chance of death.
8: Yes.
7: And I mean, that's what, you know, if you, like, let's say you were up at, you're right now, you're going to have hospital special surgery, and it says you got a 5% chance of the operation that you might die. Well, then you should, like, fire the doctor, because that's just ridiculous. So 10% is way too close for comfort.
8: David, I imagine this is going to be, among a bunch of other things, topics of conversation where you are today.
9: Without a doubt, and it was yesterday, in fact, because we'll see a few of the interviews that that I did hear yesterday at the conference. Obviously, we're not live. You know, a lot of this also, though, goes to the overall debate that we've discussed, guys, and will continue to, in terms of data centers, because while there is certainly going to be some debate around the environmental impact of a data center and all the other things that go along with that, despite the fact that now they're dealing with water that, you know, water usage that is far below what it had been with previous data centers. So many of them are now behind the meter, meaning they're actually generating or using their own electricity, some of which is even going back into the grid, and have answered many of those questions. The larger question is a data center a physical representation of AI? And when you hear stories like this, Jim, you certainly have to wonder whether people's objection to them is not really about the physical structure as much as what it represents.
7: Right. Interesting to speak with Mike Intrader about that. I thought last night, you know, you get some, there's sometimes things are just underreported when it comes to the data center. And I thought last night in a podcast, Dina Powell McCormick talked about, and I thought this was very important, Meta announces a new compact. We promise to not only pay for our electricity, but to actually work to drive down electricity costs. We're going to work with teachers and first responders to give them direct bonuses. They have a plan. They have a plan, Carl, which basically says, listen, we're going to make a pact with you, and we're going to do it in a way that's very responsible. Now, of course, we have that article in the Journal about how irresponsible certain, I felt, governmental entities were. They were so desperate to try to get these things, they didn't analyze what it could be. Obviously, they're being very reflective. But Ms. McCormick is laying out something that I think is very, very special, which is that we're not going to come in and to do anything until we get this right. So I thought this was the kind of thing that everybody should join, a pact that all these companies should join.
8: Right. Interesting, speaking of Meta, to hear you describe Muse as a souped-up Alexa. Right. Zuckerberg did talk about sort of what it can do for you, how much it's going to cost. Take a listen.
10: Part of what's interesting here is the economic model for how we're pricing it. I mean, you can pay for a subscription if you want to, if you basically kind of want to have that model. But we're also just making it so that you can get a very large amount of usage for free. I think we're offering something, I think, to start. It's like 100 million tokens a week for free, like, and you get this virtual machine. So it's like a lot of kind of computer.
11: That's a good meme. It's a lot of computer.
10: It's a lot of computer.
11: Yeah.
10: But the reason for why we're doing this is we basically are confident in standing behind the fact that we think that this is going to effectively, for people who are going to use it for running a small business or making money or transactions or commerce in some way, we actually just think it's going to make so much money for people that that the business model over time that we expect is to effectively just take a very small cut of whatever the transaction is.
8: 6:42 pre-market here, Jim.
7: Right. Well, look, small business is something that Meta doesn't get any credit for. Look, can I just say, like, Meta gets credit for very, very little. There are a lot of forward thinking. Is David with us? Because, David, one of the things that Zuckerberg has done is over and over again try to do things that are good for small business, because we know small business is the backbone of America. I think their compact is very important about what they're insisting they will do if you're going to give it a data center. I think they're breaking away, David, from the other companies.
9: Well, all right, explain that then, Jim. When you say they're breaking away from the other companies, what do you mean?
7: Well, I'm looking for the other companies that want to put data centers in to take a pact that basically says, okay, look, we're going to do these things before we even come in. I want to know what Intrader is going to do. Is he looking at this and saying, you know what, that's very forward-looking. I think we have to take care of the first responders. I think we have to lower electricity. Is this going to be the beginning of a contract that you're making with towns before you come in that just say, listen, we agree to this, and we're going to do this, and making it so that the onus is on the town to say no. Are you really going to say no to first responders getting more money, David?
9: Right. Well, yeah, I think they are going to be more focused on doing that and presenting the benefits of the actual data center in the community. You know, it's interesting. Anthropic's Tom Brown, for example, was with Howard Lutnick, the commerce secretary at the G20, having a discussion around that very theme as well. Not just here, but trying to explain to the world financial leaders as well the benefits of having data centers. As that company, of course, Anthropic, continues to seek compute anywhere it can possibly find it to fuel its incredible growth. But on that growth, guys, and back to sort of the lead here that we went with, I mean, the models that they have internally are even more powerful than what we're seeing right now. And clearly they are scaring some people. We do seem to be incredibly close, if not already at what they call recursive self-improvement, where basically the models can sort of create their next model and go off and do their thing without much human supervision. I mean, there is... You know, there is a crucial point here. We have different voices around it and different views of what it's going to mean. And I did take opportunity to talk to Brian Chesky yesterday about this. He's the founder and CEO of Airbnb. They have diffused AI in that organization in a very meaningful way over a relatively short amount of time. It has helped, he would argue, certainly to supercharge their business to a certain extent. I think 45% of all queries that people made now are answered by AI as opposed to a human. But we had a broader conversation, much of which I'm going to share tomorrow. But I did want to share, given our conversation right now, a bit from him that is at least a more optimistic view of what this technology is going to become. Take a listen.
12: I think there's maybe an incorrect mental model that we have. And our incorrect mental model is that we humans are stagnant and AI becomes more intelligent and it leaves us behind. And I think what may be false, and I'm not confident I'm right, but I hope I'm right, and I hope everyone roots for me and roots for this theory, is that AI is a cognitive revolution in which we actually ride the intelligence, that the intelligence actually makes us smarter, that we stay in the loop.
9: So there you have it. Staying in the loop, of course, being a key. You can take a look at Airbnb. And again, given programming constraints today, guys, and it was a fairly long and interesting interview, we are going to have it available tomorrow. So I want to stay tuned for that, Jim. But, you know, there is certainly another side to this argument. You heard some of it there. Nobody, of course, knows is the key question. Or I should say, not the key question. Nobody knows the answer at this point, regardless of how steeped in the technology they may be.
7: Well, look, I think that, I like Chesky very much. You are going to speak to George Kurtz. George Kurtz is probably, I would say, the foremost person in the world to try to stop this from happening. I did love Chesky's quarter precisely because he has been probably the most aggressive in integrating. It's about time. I mean, I just see over and over again people saying, look, I'm going to put it in, and then nothing really happens. I have Bank of America on tonight. Bank of America has been identified as being the most security conscious of banks. But I want to see, did they hire fewer people at the end of a summer? I mean, nothing in the numbers, David, indicates that anybody is using this right now to really save a lot of money and not do a lot of hiring. I'm just not seeing it.
9: Yeah, it continues to be a key question. It will continue to be in terms of what it's going to mean for employment. I will say that, I mean, even Chesky argues that it creates enormous efficiencies, but he thinks that the growth that will come as a result will also mean more employees are ultimately added. Again, I don't want to get ahead of his comments that we will share in full with you as well. But I don't know, Jim. You know, when you look through reports, you may be right, but it doesn't mean that it isn't coming More and more code certainly is written every day by AI. In fact, now we're getting, 80, 90% you often see now, numbers as high as that in terms of what's being written. But to your point, it doesn't appear that that many engineers have been fired while that's been going on. But
7: no,
9: a lot could change.
7: You know, Carl, I'm a huge fan of Stephen King, and I've read every one of his books.
8: You often compare things to The Stand.
7: Charles Dickens. Now, okay, so let's say you fed all The Stand to everybody, to every one of these foundational models. It's got a real blueprint to kill the vast majority of people and around the world, including a tremendous scene trying to get out the Lincoln Tunnel to get to New Jersey. I mean, what would happen if you just said, okay, listen, guys, to all the different agents, here it is, Stephen King lays it out, go make it happen.
8: Did you see the news of OpenAI solving the Navier problem, the 90-year-old mathematical puzzle that had tackled in 88 hours?
7: Look, if they can do that, it can read The Stand.
8: Yeah, it can read The Stand.
7: Fortunately, there are some good people
9: 10,000 agents.
7: Who do but there are people who live in The Stand. I mean, it's not necessarily game over.
9: Yeah.
7: It's just that there's just a few people. And King is very visionary.
9: I
7: think King thought about this well ahead of the agents.
9: The solving of that one Millennium Prize, that's pretty impressive. Yeah, 10,000 agents, as Carl said, 88 hours. Not to mention, I assume I was on a plane yesterday, but I assume you guys covered the OpenAI chief scientist who also talked about alignment in that essay called, An Alien Mind. These are the key issues right now that we're going to be dealing with. And, of course, one of the key questions continues to be, can we look to the government in some way to help us navigate this, to take a more formative role in terms of what is happening. And there is, some from that chief scientist. Obviously, I read that with alarm this weekend, to be followed up by the stories we're talking about right now from his competitor Anthropic, both of which, of course, are here in San Francisco. Interesting to always visit both those companies as well.
7: Excellent. Big conference.
8: Which one? Communicopia?
7: Well, yeah.
8: Oh, yeah. It's one of the best.
7: It does feel like that scene in the Predator when Billy's on the bridge with the Bowie knife and he says, "We're all going to die."
8: Yeah, nice. Nice way to end the A block this morning. When we come back, there's a ton of corporate news to get to. We'll get to Chime. David's got some on that. Albertsons, Dow, Chewy, Signet, Jersey Mike's. And then we'll talk some Treasury buybacks as we are expecting a Treasury announcement around 11 a.m. and a 10-year note auction at 1. Stay with us.

0: insurance.
1: Surprise and shine. That's what Apple's calling its first product event under John Ternus, due to begin in just about 4 hours. Company expected to launch its first foldable iPhone, along with some other devices. We talked a lot about it yesterday, Jim.
2: Look, I think that this is one where everyone's trying to figure out price. And I always say, look, what you do is you go to Costco and you switch to T-Mobile and you get a cheaper price. I think you have to shop this in the younger people, I think, just are addicted to finding the best price everywhere. It does seem expensive. It does.
1: Remember the days where you could take average selling price at Apple and put it into an EPS model? Is that harder to do now with memory prices and the margin story?
2: We have to know the margins. Yeah. And we know that when I was out at Micron, their price is going up again. They're talking about 27 being really big price increases and 28 being big price increases. So whatever it is now, get it now, because there's going to be a stampede. If this is true, because there is no way that Apple will be able to have a huge amount of memory already stored up for next year.
1: Yeah. And then, David, just optically, it's going to be interesting to see how Ternus presents. We've been so used to Cook over these last 15 years.
3: Well, no doubt. That's an important part of the job as well. Jim, do we have any idea what this thing's going to cost? If you guys mentioned it, I didn't hear it.
2: We hear a fully loaded. I shouldn't speculate.
1: Well, you asked some models.
2: I was looking, and I was building the model in Anthropic. I was asking Claude what it would look like. I was asking ChatGPT what it would look like, and they were talking about a $2,000 phone. Now, one thing I can tell you is that there isn't anything that could be more wrong than using these services right now when it comes to predicting something like this. It's a parlor game. I apologize to John Ternus that I even went to the next price, but I mean, everybody wants to know. And look, I do think you have to buy it through a Verizon, or you want to buy it through a T-Mobile, and you get a discount. Those guys are all in some big, dogfight. David, you have John Stanky, if I am correct. I mean, maybe John Stanky is the man who can tell me what the price should be.
3: Maybe he will. I'll ask him
2: what he thinks
3: that foldable phone's going to do in a volume.
2: Do you have Hexus?
3: No, we got a lot of people. We've got a lot of people out here. Sorry, say again.
2: Do you have Hexus? Just kidding. You obviously have everybody that matters.
3: No, don't.
2: He's a guy. He's in the
3: We've got a good lineup. I don't know if it's everybody that matters, but it's a good lineup, and it's an opportunity as well to talk to all of them about AI, not just, of course, their broader thoughts that I reserve for Chesky and Intrader to a certain extent, but also how they're diffusing it within their enterprise. That a very important point for all of us as we try to understand how the technology is being used and how it's going to ultimately get paid for and the return on invested capital.
2: You have a key man in terms of the price of the Apple iPhone. You have Gary Dickerson, Applied Materials. He's going to tell you whether there's any way they can alleviate the shortage by 2030.
1: That's a heck of a lineup.
3: Yeah, I know. Yeah.
1: Next couple of days.
3: Yeah,
1: we will get Kramer's Mad Dash, countdown to the bell. Faber, of course, live at Communicopia. Don't go anywhere.

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1: Kospi was up more than a percent overnight, but we're not benefiting from that tailwind today.
2: No,
1: a lot of the chips are lower.
2: Intel's getting crushed, and I don't know. I mean, oil transcends Kospi. It just does. You have to accept that. Oil can beat this every day. Without any sort of deterrent, if you just keep going and shooting each other, every day these are going to be down.
1: Yeah, you have said oil is, and its correlation to treasuries, one of
2: yes,
1: the big headwinds of the moment.
2: Terrible.
1: We'll get the opening bell in a couple of minutes. Don't forget, you can catch us anytime, anywhere. Just listen to and follow the Squawk on the Street Opening Bell podcast.

0: Couple minutes to the bell. Let's get Kramer's Matt Dash.
1: Yeah, look, people, wherever they can raise money, they will raise money. Wherever they go, they will build. Okay, so Amazon's raising money in the UK. This is following Alphabet doing that. Sterling Bonds, they've got a lot of interest in it. It's a 4.25 billion pound sale, and they've got something almost 12 billion interest. It's going to be trading maybe, it looks like, about 55 basis points over their gilts, out of their bonds. And that's not bad, but I would have thought they could have raised the same amount in the U.S. But maybe we've saturated. Maybe we're saturated. You know, and remember, I'm not the house, so I don't know. I've beaten the house at times, but I do. That's a reference to our secretary.
0: Yes, yes.
1: You can bet
0: against me if you want.
1: You never really want to say that, because then what happens is people just say, you know what, I'm going to break that guy, and that's unfortunate. I think you can say, listen, Bob Rubin once said that to me when I was running the street. He said, look, the yen, we're going to let it go to 80, a dollar, but not 79. I said, what does that mean? And he said, guess, okay? Now, that's what I like, guess.
0: Yes, yes.
1: You don't just say, look, I'm the house, because yes, the house better be the house, right? But good luck. I mean, maybe he's playing that role. But this Amazon deal is interesting because, you know, the currency's not that strong. They have a piece of paper, July 2036 in our country, that yields 5.3. So, I mean, I don't know how great it's really going to be, but it's testing a market like Google. And
0: yeah,
1: if there's markets worldwide, bring it.
0: Yeah, Uber as well, with some euro-denominated bonds.
1: Yes.
0: In the mix today.
1: We look wherever they can go. They're very worried about crash trading our market. I like to think that we're near the end. No one says that. We're not near the end.
0: Let's get the opening bell here at the big board on Wall Street. It's Oracle, Latin American team, visiting here, doing the honors. We get earnings tomorrow night. Street's looking for 174. At the NASDAQ, it's EXL, a data and AI company, celebrating the launch of its new brand, Go Beyond, as well as 20 years of listing. Jim, as we're once again to that 76.50, remember last week it was 76.20,
1: right?
0: Those opening August levels.
1: Yeah, and my biggest fear is that this time there were over 100, but there may not be as much in the strategic petroleum reserves. I think that people are beginning to believe that there can be no deterrent to Iran. Whatever we do, they do. That's not acceptable, and that will send oil up, and I just think we can spiral higher. I've been very bearish on the strategic petroleum reserves. They're being used up. So I don't know where this extra oil is going to come in to be able to tamp things down. There's a company, I know this is a little anecdotal, called Casey General, and it's absolutely terrific. I've had them on, and the stock's down 112. Now, it does have a, you know, so the stock's at 620, but the interesting thing about Casey is it's a convenience store, and it has gasoline. Gasoline up, numbers aren't made. And I never use the term canary in a coal mine because it just sounds like, what a cliche.
0: Yeah.
1: But this is an example of what can happen. You have a pump, and you have good food. They have excellent food. I've had their morning pizza.
0: Yeah, of course.
1: And
0: we talk about their pizza all the time.
1: All the time.
0: Yeah.
1: And you can see this stock has been
0: this was a
1: good company.
0: This was a case where they beat on revenue, beat on EBITDA, beat on EPS, but it was comps that missed. Jersey Mike's the other one today, restaurant-wise, Jim. First earnings post-IPO, comps up 2-3, revenue up 10.
1: Now, I have Charlie Morrison, and I happen to love Charlie, and I've been urging people to buy the stock because Charlie came on when Wingstop started. Charlie came on the show, and at that point, Troy Aikman, whom I actually liked despite the team he played for, came in and said, listen, this is the best one. Even Troy's in it. And he laid it out, and he said, listen, this stock is going to go up huge. And I said, then I want a franchise. I own two restaurants. And he goes, how many McDonald's do you own? I said, none. He said, well, you know, if you own 10 McDonald's, I might look at your resume.
0: Yes.
1: So this guy's a serious practitioner. I think this stock is probably one of the best that's come public this year. The rest is owned by Blackstone. It's a very underpenetrated market. It can go worldwide. And Charlie knows how to do a kind of not that expensive store all over the country. They have a lot, but all over the world. So I just think it's very exciting. I tell people over and over again, you have to look at the CEO when it comes to these kinds of franchise outfits. Because if you don't have good franchise, if you can't have someone at the helm who knows how to measure a franchise, then you're going to have weak franchisees, and that's the end of the
0: That was what some argued did Pizza Hut in, was suboptimal franchisees.
1: Boom. Yeah. Boom. Yeah. Exactly. I'm worried about Wendy's, who's a suboptimal franchisees. I am not worried about Jersey Mike's because Charlie, this guy, he can be fun, nice, ruthless when it comes to balancing. Ruthless. And that's what you need.
0: David, you want to talk some thematics at Communicopia today? I, if you were here, we would probably jump off of Jim's point about oil because Valero, Marathon, I mean, they are not looking back today.
2: Yeah, thankfully I'm not there, so I don't have to talk about that. But I will talk about SpaceX, guys, just in terms of what we typically would cover. I'm keeping an eye on it. You know, there is a lockup. Now, it's weathered the lockups extremely well, as our viewers well know. The stock, there it is, 151, well above the IPO price. Amazingly enough, it was June 12th, so we're talking 90 days. But a number of the shares, remember, of course, they did the XAI deal. And XAI is not just, it was also included the holders of Twitter that got rolled in there. I think it was as much as 1.4 billion shares. You've got over 13 billion outstanding, but that they presented to XAI holders to get that deal done. Remember, it was valued as much as about $250 billion. Some of those shares are becoming available. So, again, unlock doesn't mean you're selling, but it is something for people to keep in mind as we continue to monitor that stock and its ability to, frankly, Jim, withstand quite well the unlocks as they continue to come. But this is another one. Not sure exactly what the full number is that comes unlocked. It's sort of hard to, at least I haven't been able to tell, but we're talking hundreds of millions of potential shares that do become unlocked. Doesn't mean they're going to be sold, Jim, of course, as we know.
1: No, but look, this is quite frankly amazing. You have a company where there are just billions of dollars that are coming off. And what happens? The stock goes up the day before, which is rather amazing, and then the stock hangs in. And when I see this stuff, I say to myself, how many true believers are there in this man? Because holy cow, this is just one huge windfall if you did sell it. Carl, it's strange numbers, like 7% of the existing amount that comes in. I'm just checking the numbers now. But it is, without a doubt, so much stock that should be sloshing around, and it's not. It's just not sloshing around, and I just find that amazing.
0: We're watching, obviously, the weight on the NDX. It's waiting on the NASDAQ 100. That's going to be rising as the float increases. By the way, guys, we should note that the opening bell over at the SIBO this morning, it was Burke Wealth Management doing the honors. They're celebrating the launch of its BWM Quality Growth ETF. Jim, one interesting chart we built was the percentage of S&P components that are above the 50-day. You want to look at it?
1: Yeah.
0: I mean, it's the lowest since April. This is just an argument for weak breath in September.
1: Look, we're not going to be able to do anything if every night oil goes up a dollar and a half, because there are case in general is the beginning. I mean, we're just, that's awful. I just think that there's just so much that you can do. Interest rates go up. You mentioned Valero. That's another great indicator. Watch Chevron. And you end up just saying there's just not enough discretionary income. I have Bank of America on. They were talking about the end of the K economy and how everybody's going to pretty level think. Carl, I'm not so sure the K economy isn't going to be reborn here. Watch the Dollar Tree. Watch the dollar spread. Yeah. I'll tell you.
0: Well, you mentioned CoreWeave with David a moment ago. David, I think you got more on them, yes?
2: Yeah, we do, Carl. You know, yesterday I was able to sit down with Michael Intrator here later in the day at the Goldman Sachs Communicopia Conference. Obviously, we have him on every quarter. We had him on most recently after a very strong quarter from the company, as you guys well know. But I did take the opportunity to have a broader discussion with Michael about some of the very issues we led the show with today, opposition to data centers, fear around AI, and what that will mean for their ability to continue to grow. In particular, I cited comments from the Treasury Secretary last week in which he called, let's call it broadly speaking, the efforts of the industry horrendous when it came to articulating the benefits of AI and data centers. Take a listen.
3: I think that

0: to what he said. I do not think that as an industry we have done a particularly good job of representing ourselves in terms of what the data centers' impact is on the communities. I don't think we have done a particularly good job of talking about the benefits of what the data centers allow the AI companies to be able to deliver to people, to governments, to decision making. You know, I mean, sometimes we get a little bit lost in the weeds.
1: But you're in a difficult position, if you'd allow me to offer that, because you can talk about the positive things that may occur, but none of us know what's coming. And in fact, you even talk about transformation yourself. People hear that and they get scared.
0: Yeah, they do.
1: And you can't blame them because obviously the future is unknowable. We're at this period of incredible change, dynamic change, some of which may result in things that aren't necessarily good. We just don't know. I'm not sure how you combat that.
0: Yeah, I, like I said, it is a difficult problem to have on one hand this tremendous unknown that can be populated with a virtually unlimited number of scary things. And on the flip side is to say, hey, you know, we're going to make progress within science that's going to cure diseases that the world has never seen. And those are very specific, right? And wonderful, but that doesn't help somebody who feels like their job may be at risk. And I get that, and I do. And like I said, there's this there's these competing forces which the industry has not done a great job filling the void, talking about, you know, there's a responsibility to help with these adjustments. There's a responsibility to build data centers, which are the physical manifestation of AI. So, a lot of the fear around the transformation isn't actually the data center.
1: It isn't.
0: It is really about, hey, you know, the world is changing, and it's changing very quickly, and that's going to have impacts on myself. It's going to have impacts on my children, and what is that going to look like? And that is frightening. On the other hand, we as a species have done a really good job of incorporating new technologies and driving positives and some negatives, for sure, that have to be accounted for. But instead of taking that on, we sort of abdicated that as an industry, and that's unfortunate.
1: We're talking broadly here, but this does have real world implications.
0: It does.
1: For your business.
0: Yeah.
1: Are you seeing any manifestation of this opposition to data centers start to mount to the extent that it actually mitigates your ability to grow?
0: So we've taken an approach that has been kind of universal across our business. Like we have thought about client diversity and making sure that we are touching different parts of the consuming portion of the market. We've also, I talked about this a little bit in my last earnings, we have a gigawatt worth of pipeline for data centers outside of the U.S. Mm-hmm. so that we can perhaps locate our compute in communities that are less resistant.
1: Not in space yet, but
0: not in space.
1: In other communities.
0: No. We're terrestrial in our nature. But, you know, our approach to building these data centers has really been around kind of entering the communities early, trying to participate in the process as good citizens, as good neighbors, so that we're able to be able to build and drive the infrastructure that is in our pipeline into the market effectively. And we have done a really good job of that.
1: Yeah. So what you're telling me is you're not seeing it impact your business.
0: It's something that we are extremely attuned to and have put a lot of effort into for a very long time. And so we have de-risked that to a large extent.
1: All right. We spent a lot of time with you after earnings going over things, but let me hit a few things on the financial front. We are, after all, at an investment conference.
0: Yeah, well,
1: but you're talking about things, you know, on the cost side as well, Michael. I mean, you did, I think, call the second quarter an inflection point in terms of scale beginning to translate into operating leverage.
0: That's correct.
1: And adjusted operating income did improve $128 million from $21 million

0: the first quarter. But you still have a lot of inputs. You just mentioned a lot of them. Cost of revenue growth, about $335 million more in rent expense, $87 million more in data center utilities and power spend. Depreciation and amortization obviously up sharply as your fleet expands.
1: Absolutely.
0: So what gives you the confidence that this operating leverage is here to stay?
1: Look, when we have built our business, we really built our business around the idea that you go, you make an investment, you have a long-term offtake with a counterparty, and you go out and you borrow money to support that deal in and of itself. And I said this to you, and I've been saying this to you for quite a while, that the deal level economics are excellent. And when I went through my earnings and when I spoke to you guys, I talked about how they've improved recently as we've added between 5 and 10% of operating income, operating margin to the more recent deals, right? So not only were they good, but they're getting better, right? And they're getting better in spite of the fact that the price of the inputs are increasing because the amount people are willing to pay for them is increasing faster.
0: Guys, you can see a lot more of that interview on CNBC.com, CNBC Pro as well, the full interview, because we covered a lot of ground there. Spent more time as well on some of these broader issues, Jim. But, you know, Stock Oxley had a very strong day yesterday, as you know, along with a number of these other names that are seeing a bit of a retreat today.
2: Right. I mean, look, I like to think that you can make the extension of Microsoft by Michael, because they were great partners. And even as recently as 2025, it was a plurality of their business. But, David, the thing that I find interesting is that when we read what happened with all the towns and all the states trying to lure these different data centers, do you really expect Microsoft to say, hey, guys, before you take us, let me just tell you about what we do to water, what we do to electricity. Before you take us, let me just tell you, we're not going to have any people here once we're finished it. Is that really incumbent upon Microsoft to do?
0: I guess it might be, yeah.
2: What, say no to the states that want
0: them? I mean, if you want to continue to build data centers.
2: Well, now, yes, but I'm saying when you start, your states are urging you. So you don't really put up the stop sign and say, listen, I know you want us. I know you want to give us tax breaks. But let me tell you, we actually are net negative for a community if we don't check water first and electricity. But who does that? Does anyone really do that and say, listen, you know, we're bad news? No one does that.
0: No, they don't. Why would they?
2: I don't know. I mean, we're all going to die anyway. So what does it matter? By 2030, we're all dead. I mean, do we really care about electricity when we're all dead? No. 10% chance we're all going to die. I mean, honestly. I mean, can we just put that perspective as this person who used to work at works at Anthropic? Because that's a frightening number.
0: Well,
2: I would like it to hear like 0.01.
0: By the way, let's just... to step back a minute on this very theme as well, Anthropic and Dario Amodei in particular has been the person who has most often warned about the downside of AI.
2: That's what's so disturbing.
0: Without a doubt. And has built the company to a certain extent or a large extent, and this is one of the reasons I think they would say they have kept as many people as they have, because they have, they would say, put safety first.
2: Yes.
0: And, you know, you can argue about OpenAI and where they are on that as well. What I wonder is when both of these companies are public companies with large shareholder bases that are pushing them for growth, are they going to really withhold models to the extent that they would need to because they believe they're unsafe? I don't know.
3: Yeah,
0: they will say yes, but we shall see.
3: That's the calculus, Jim. They might be thinking, you know what? In the end, we are all dead, so we might as well try to win before we all get there.
2: I wrote a lot of obituaries. I'd hate to have to write 334 million obituaries.
3: Yeah, I know. You're an accomplished obituary writer.
2: I was really good. Sorry to bother this time.
3: On deadline.
2: Oh, my God. I wrote so many, and I feel so badly.
0: This is some dark stuff we got going on here, Carl. Yeah.
2: Well,
0: I mean,
2: it's existential.
0: Maybe we should talk about oil.
2: Well, look, when you wake up and a guy says we're all going to die, and then another guy says, hey, listen, there's really only a 10% chance we're going to die, I don't feel all that reassured, David.
0: No, but go back and listen to Elon Musk and Sam Altman. Go back and listen to Elon Musk. He was talking about this many years ago. I mean, OpenAI was founded for this very purpose, to make sure it doesn't kill us all.
2: I think Dario is going to save us. I am not going to put those 10% on. I'm not buying that. I'm just not buying it.
3: I mean, the Alien Mind blog came from OpenAI. Not Anthropic.
2: Yeah. Okay, I don't think Dario's company's going to be responsible. He's too responsible. I genuinely believe that. I'm not being glib. I think he's a great man. Yeah. I think he's doing
3: That's a lot of responsibility from companies that are pretty new to the public eye. By the way, coming up at 10 a.m. this morning, don't miss our exclusive with Wells Chief Charlie Scharf. We'll talk about the economic outlook, the Treasury buyback, and some of this AI. Charlie will have thoughts on this, I hope.
2: Charlie's great. Yeah. Technical, he understands technology better than any of the bankers. Wow, great lineup. Yeah. I'm so jealous. Jeez, I've got like, I don't know, scatabo.
3: Speaking of all this, watch bonds as well. Pretty stable here with the 10-year just around, I think, 4. Where'd we get to? 4.8. Yeah, right.
2: I'll take it.
3: Pinned to 4.8. We'll get Treasury buyback in about an hour. And, of course, a 10-year note auction.
2: Are we still alive when that piece of paper comes
3: through? We'll find out, Jim. Yeah.
2: Hope so.

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1: Well, Jim, for all of the warnings about AI, you know what's at an all-time high today? You know, it is Dell. Month to date, 22.
2: It was the best quarter. It was actually the best quarter of the year. And it was like one of these things where you said, I thought they could do that quarter in 2028 and pull forward. Michael is a genius. And the whole time he was telling people, look, it's coming together. You got to buy the stock. You can't move my show until you got to buy the stock.
1: Yeah.
2: I just think that people didn't listen. I got frozen because we kept talking about it. I couldn't buy it.
1: Yeah, I mean, that AI server number in the print was pretty remarkable.
2: Yes.
1: Flying in the face of some weakness within tech overall today, Dow with its worst 3-day run since March. Thanks, Mike Sicardi. We're back in a minute.

0: at Very.com.
1: So, Jim, tonight, J. Mike?
2: Oh, boy, we got J. Mike. That's Charlie Morrison. We have Brian Moynihan. I think he's doing a terrific job. Back in America, we are going to talk about 9/11. And then Adrian Kvasia.
3: Wow.
2: Tapestry's been a weak stock, but I don't think it's a weak company. So we got to find out what that's going on.
1: Yeah. The spread between year-to-date S&P and some of the retailer baskets has been, it's getting wider.
2: And this is all oil. Again, we got to keep coming back to oil because it's creeping in to the day-to-day of everybody's life. It's almost as if the people have gone through the strategic petroleum reserve. A lot of the travel names are down today. That's been a big tell. They've been strong.
1: Yeah. A good piece on the wire today about refiners because they normally do maintain, take some offline to make sure things don't break.
2: They have to.
1: And if they don't, if they make it to year end, they say that would be a huge achievement.
2: Refineries should probably, that's where you really need AI. Those are some of the most dangerous jobs in the world.
1: Yes.
2: Got to hand those people to do that.
1: Wow. Jim, big show tonight. We'll see you at
2: Thank
1: 6.
2: Thank you very much.
1: Mad Money, 6 p.m. Eastern time. And we come back a lot more from David at Goldman's Communicopia, including with the CEO of Chime, Charter, and Visa.

0: Good Wednesday morning and welcome to Squawk on the Street. I'm Sarah Eisen with Carl Quintanilla and David Faber live from the Wells Fargo Healthcare Conference today in Boston. More than 300 companies participating, 2,000 people attending here. In just a few minutes, I will speak with the host, Wells Fargo CEO Charlie Scharf, about his business, the economy, and much more. Next hour, CEO of Biogen joins us for a rare interview on the company's drug pipeline and rising healthcare costs.
1: And here at the Goldman Sachs Communacopia Conference in San Francisco, the CEO of Chime will join me. We'll talk about their deal to buy Stride Bank. The CEO of Charter on that company's closing the acquisition of Cox. And we'll also have an exclusive with Visa CEO. Talk, of course, about the consumer and how that company is using agentic AI.
2: Meantime, markets struggling a little bit here as we work our way further into September. Dow's having its worst three-day run in several months. Only sectors positive today are energy, for obvious reasons, and a little bit of tech. VIX above 16 is the highest we've seen in a little bit, and we're watching that 10-year at 4.8 ahead of some Treasury buyback announcements later on this morning. We'll start with these rising AI fears and a new warning from a now former Anthropic researcher who quit over concerns the company and competitors will not be able, he says, to control the models that they're building. Following that warning, another Anthropic safety researcher said there's a greater than 10% chance that AI, in his view, could kill all humans within the next decade. David, a lot of buzz getting generated. I think the one post on X already has 50 million views by itself. What's the tone out of Communacopia on some of this stuff?
1: Yeah, I mean, listen, a debate and a theme that's been going on for many years. It's not as though it's new. And in fact, those same percentage numbers, I think, were shared by the likes of Elon Musk many years ago. In fact, one of the reasons why he and Sam Altman at the time when they were friendly launched OpenAI to make the technology safe as it advances. And it has advanced at a rapid pace. And of course, as you might expect, given an investment conference in San Francisco, Carl, that certainly has been one of the focuses here. Sarah Friar, for example, yesterday was a guest here. She's the CFO of OpenAI, mobbed, treated like she's a rock star in many ways. And you might expect, of course, her session was full to the brim in terms of people who want to understand the underlying growth rates, want to understand what's going to be happening when and if that company does go public, being OpenAI. And, of course, Anthropic as well, expected to hit the public markets even sooner than perhaps OpenAI. We don't know when we'll see that S-1, but it can't be too far away. And the underlying growth rate there as this technology continues to diffuse in the enterprise has been astounding. And that's been the subject of a lot of what I've been discussing with the CEOs here. How quickly are you using AI within your organization? How much friction is there in terms of diffusing the technology within the enterprise? And then some broader conversations as well around what it all means for a society. In fact, I did have one of those conversations yesterday with Brian Chesky. He's the CEO and founder of Airbnb. He did have a more positive take, although, of course, admits, like so many others, that we simply don't know what the future holds and the near future in terms of the advancement of this technology.
3: I'm not confident that it's going to be positive, but I think it can be. It's like nuclear power. It can either light up a city or destroy a city. AI is not inherently good or bad. It's what happens based on what's in our hands.
1: So, you know, those kinds of conversations are certainly taking place, Sarah, around here. But for our viewers and the importance in the investment community, of course, the real question continues to be return on invested capital, and whether, in fact, and what kind of efficiencies corporations around the world are going to be able to see from the use of this incredibly important technology.
0: Yeah, I mean, I think that this is the classic tension in society, and I think investors are grappling with it, too, which is like move fast on AI, but don't build something so dangerous that it's going to kill us, right? There's this post circling around. It was forwarded to me from someone in the hedge fund world, from a German banker, actually, from DWS. It was a LinkedIn post. He just got back from China. And he sort of posted his thoughts and what he heard from China. And I just want to read you a part of it because I think it's making the rounds and I think it kind of speaks to what's at stake. So apparently in China, he learned 10 generations suffered because one generation missed the Industrial Revolution, which is how they think about, you know, missing in the 17 and 1800s, the sort of lost generation there, and it took them a while to catch up. That's how they're looking at AI. It is the number one priority there. It is the number one issue. They are guns blazing when it comes to the development of AI. It's the top priority in China. And so we deal with that at the same time as dealing with some of these warnings from the researchers, guys, Carl and David. And, you know, it makes you think, like, the U.S. has to be there. Even if this technology is incredibly dangerous, we have to lead it. And I think it shows what's at stake. And I think it also is a pretty big warning for Europe that if they're so behind, you know, what then? What sort of lost generations are they going to be looking at?
1: Yeah. Well, we have talked oftentimes about the races. I mean, there's the race between the companies themselves to be at the forefront, yep, to have the frontier models that are the most powerful models of Coursera, the race between an OpenAI and an Anthropic and an Alphabet and on from there. And then there is the race with China. And then there's the key question, of course, Carl, as well, which is simply when both OpenAI and Anthropic are public companies, probably in less than a year from now, certainly, and they have significant shareholder bases that are pushing them as they should for continued and significant growth, will they be willing to withhold more powerful models from the market, even if it means foregoing potential profit, if they feel those models are not safe? That is sort of the debate that we're starting to have right now, and it's an important one as well.
2: Yeah, I'm not sure some of these analogs really work. I mean, Chesky using the nuclear fuel metaphor is interesting, but nuclear fuel can't make decisions by itself like AI potentially can. It's going to be interesting. Sarah?
0: Yeah, I mean, we're going to pick up the conversation here, I'll tell you, with some of the executives. And I do want to start because we're here in our in the 21st year that Wells Fargo has hosted its annual healthcare conference. Joining me in Boston right now is Wells Fargo CEO Charlie Scharf. Thank you for having us.
4: Thanks for being here, Sarah. It's great to be with you.
0: I know you've been doing this for a really long time, but it does feel like an exciting moment, at least, when it comes to healthcare M&A. That's been a big story for Wall Street and a big story for you. Is that part of the play here?
4: I think there's no question about it. I mean, you know, healthcare is it's dynamic. There's a huge amount going on. You know, we're in the middle of a lot of it. This conference is a great example of it. You know, we have over 300 companies, 850 investors, which is almost double what we had last year. And they're here because we get to convene these two groups to talk about all the changes that are going on.
0: What about deal making?
4: Deal making, it's happening. I mean, you know, there's capital available. There is a huge amount of evolution and change going on in the industry. And so you got a lot of people wandering around having conversations about what's next, what makes sense. And so I would expect more of that to continue.
0: I was going to ask how sustainable, I mean, just broadly, beyond healthcare, the wave of deal making that we've seen, how sustainable is it?
4: Listen, there's a huge amount of capital available. There's a huge amount of change going on in the world broadly. And people are very active in the markets and thinking about if they can get deals done in this administration, now's the time to get them done. So unless something happens in the markets to change liquidity or change spreads, I would assume that's going to continue.
0: Where does Wells Fargo play? Because I know a big priority for you has been growing the investment bank, and there's been some progress there. Where are you in terms of taking share, and how much more do you see to go?
4: Listen, I think we're in the beginning of what we view as what our opportunity is, but we've made great progress. Our market share in the investment bank in the U.S. is 4.3%, up from 2.5% just a couple of years ago. We're number six in announced M&A, I think up from 14 a couple of years ago. But we've got, you know, big aspirations because of the relationships that we have and our opportunity to convene these groups of people and to be able to participate more broadly in a value-oriented way for all of them. So it's a huge part of our future. And we feel like we're just getting going, but you're seeing it in our results.
0: And you go up against the Goldmans and Morgan Stanleys and J.P. Morgan.
4: Listen, they're great. A lot of great competitors out there. The traditional banks, you know, the smaller institutions that, you know, focus just on these things. But what we have is we've got a balance sheet. We've got intelligence. We've got relationships. We lend to people. We provide cash management services. We've been banking a lot of these customers for decades and decades, and they like doing business with us. And we intend to do more with them.
0: Yeah, so the lending, I mean, that's another key part of the story right now in the investment, I mean, and the investor debate sort of around your stock. That's been growing double digits after you had the asset cap lifted. I think some of the concerns were around the cost, the margin, for instance, when it comes to competing and whether you have to aggressively price these loans to grow the business.
4: Yeah, I mean, that's not what we're doing. I mean, what we've seen is, as you pointed out, coming out of an environment where you can't grow, we had cut back significantly on our financing assets in the investment bank. Those are high return but lower margin. So we basically added those back. That impacted our net interest margin, but we're making more money and our returns are higher. You know, that's moderating. That's not going to be a big part of the story going forward. We're not competing on price out there. We're competing on our abilities, our relationship, and that's what's going to drive the higher returns that we see in our future.
0: What do you think is the most underappreciated upside potential for your earnings growth right now in the market?
4: I don't think it's underappreciation. I think, you know, our investors want to see results. And so it's up to us to show that across all of our businesses, we're showing real growth. And we're starting to see that in every single one of our businesses. And we would expect to see it more consistently across every one of them. Our return on tangible common equity, when we started our journey, was high single digits. We set a target of 15. We achieved that. We said now 17 to 18. We feel very comfortable that we're going to get there in a reasonable period of time. And then we're going to raise it from there because the natural mix of our business supports a higher number. And so we feel really good. And we just want to show investors that this franchise is capable of delivering the things that we think it's capable of delivering.
0: Well, it's also helpful that credit quality has been remarkably strong. Any change there?
4: No, it's not just credit quality. It's overall health of our customer base. It's consumers, it's businesses. When we think about credit on the consumer side, delinquencies are actually improving from very, very healthy levels already. We don't expect that to continue. It's not going to go on forever. But the health of the consumer from a credit perspective is really strong. They're spending. Their savings levels are sustainable. And one of the things that we see, which is super interesting, is the idea of this K-shaped economy that did exist, which the more affluent customers were growing faster. And in those with lower incomes were suffering somewhat. Then we saw a period where the affluent were continuing to grow and the lower end was stabilizing. Now they're growing in tandem. So still at a lower level, but you are seeing growth there. And so it's interesting because it just tells you that there's broad-based strength out there, regardless of what you hear when you hear about, you know, some of the polls in terms of how people are actually.
0: I was going to say, is that surprising given the inflationary pressure and the higher gas prices?
4: Listen, I think it comes down to people have jobs and their wages are growing. And as long as those two things exist, yes, we should be concerned about inflation. Inflation is very, very real. But when people, you know, get their paycheck, they see more money in their paycheck, they have the ability to spend it. So, you know, that's what we're seeing in the results. And that's contributing, again, broad-based growth, consumer, which also translates through to what we see with small businesses, our commercial banking customers across the U.S., and large corporates.
0: Yeah, because I was also going to ask if higher interest rates are going to ultimately put pressure on, you know, the small businesses or those that are taking out loans.
4: You know, not smaller businesses because, you know, they don't borrow long at those rates. And, you know, we'll see what happens with, you know, shorter term rates. But again, what you see is that the underlying strength of their customer base is strong. Mm. And so as long as their customers are strong, they'll continue to do fine.
0: You did just say a moment ago, though, that inflation is real. So how big of a problem do you think we have on that front?
4: I think, listen, I look at it as there are a lot of reasons why we are where we are. It's not particularly surprising. I think what's most important is there's acknowledgement that it's there and that that's a hugely important focus of the administration, as well as the way the Fed is thinking about things. And so, you know, tariffs are complicated. Higher oil prices are complicated. You know, the argument that there's a greater good here, which we need to get through, I do believe is fair relative to why we
0: are. You mean when it comes to fighting Iran?
4: I think the reasons why we're fighting Iran, absolutely, and creating a fair and level trade environment across the world. And yes, it's been disruptive in, you know, this period of time. But again, when you look at like how we've been able to grow the economy and how we've been able to sustain employment and grow wages, that's hugely relevant to our ability to get through this time period and get to the other side.
0: So you're not against the tariffs?
4: I am not against the idea of the tariffs at all. You know, we could look at each one of the specifics and say, you know, is it all right and whatnot? And I don't think that's
0: I don't know. Canada's
4: relevant.
0: Hot right now.
4: Listen, but again, I think what you have to look at and say, and by the way, this is what we hear from our customers. Mm-hmm. When we go around and talk to our customers, we talk about how you felt before tariffs and how you feel here. What they talk about is fair and level playing field. It wasn't a fair and level playing field. We can politicize tariffs all we want, But they look at it and they say, we want the ability to sell our goods abroad the same way those companies can sell their goods here. They don't believe that was the case. And that's, you know, so they look beyond the shorter term disruptions because they want to wind up in a better place relative to their ability to compete.
0: So because of all of this, do you think the Fed should be raising rates next week?
4: Listen, I think I'm not going to prejudge what they should do. I find what Chairman Warsh says very refreshing.
0: I know you're a fan.
4: Well, I think, I mean, how can you not be? I mean, when you think,
0: I don't know. Some people want information and guidance and a little bit more about what would cause them to raise rates.
4: I think he is spot on. Not that it's for me to judge, but when, you know, you make the statement about, you know, things like dot plots and having lots of people talking about things, there's no question with the, whether it's the media, whether it's laziness that exists in parts of the investment community, people focusing less on the facts and more on those types of things, which are either backward-looking or more gossipy in nature. And so his point of do the work, look at the underlying facts, that's what we're going to do, and draw your conclusions based upon that, because that's what we want to have the ability to do. To put the Fed in a position because of things that are put out there that make it harder for them to tack an environment like this, I do think is not a great position to be in. And so creating the flexibility and being clear that you're going to make your decisions based upon the data you see real time. Mm-hmm. And even these conversations about what's going to happen with rates, you know, 2, 3, 4 months out, you know, there's a huge amount going on. And I do think the Fed should have the flexibility to make the decisions that they're going to make and explain why they made them.
0: What do you think about the administration or the Treasury Secretary's intervention in increasing the buyback, which we should get actually in the next hour, you know, to try to calm yields?
4: Yeah, and I saw you did an interview with the secretary talking about whether it's, you know, in line with what the Fed is doing. Listen, I think it is. I think what you're hearing from the administration is that they have a point of view on what they think will drive the risk premium over a period of time, and they're willing to take action based upon that. And so they feel very good about their ability to control inflation and to create the kind of growth in a way that don't hurt each other, that actually help each other along the way. And they're willing to take actions to actually show that.
0: You don't have a problem with it.
4: I don't have a problem with that. And I think, you know, them being clear about how they feel about things through their actions is reasonable.
0: Do you have a problem with the Clarity Act? Because the crypto lobby has come out with a campaign ahead of a procedural vote next week. And they say the big banks are against it.
4: They is who?
0: The crypto lobby.
4: Yeah. Well, they're a lobby, right, for crypto, so that's not surprising. Just to be really clear, I'll speak for myself. We would love to see a great Clarity bill, and we're really close. But there are things about it which, if passed as is, I believe, and I think a lot of the banks in this country believe, including the small banks, which are incredibly important to this country, are that that if passed will create an environment which is unsafe. Okay, deposits are incredibly important for the banking system. They get recycled into loans, especially for small banks and communities. And so, you know, protecting the deposit base is incredibly important. And that's not what this bill currently does.
0: This is the issue about whether they can offer yields or rewards for keeping
4: stable. No question.
0: And
4: we're fine with rewards, but not pulling deposits out of the banking system, especially the small banks. And they're the ones that are the most unhappy about the way the bill is currently written, not the larger banks.
0: So if it goes through as written, what happens?
4: The second issue is anti-money laundering, which is, regardless of what people say, when you look at the way things are written today, protections don't exist across the crypto industry to provide the kinds of protections that the financial system that's regulated currently provides. And so you fix those two things, absolutely we're supportive of it. And we do want a bill passed because to create the kind of environment where it's clear what regulated institutions can do is incredibly important. That allows would allow us to and others to compete on a level playing field with crypto, which we're all for. We want them to compete on a level playing field, and we want to compete on a level playing field.
0: Okay, got it. So it's not quite as nuanced as the banks are lobbying against it. Finally, you know, Charlie, we were just having this conversation around AI. Big topic of conversation today is this Anthropic researcher that resigned and warned that everybody there thinks that AI could kill us, that there's more than 10% chance, at least. Do you have existential concerns about where we're headed?
4: Listen, I'm not an expert. I think I'm incredibly excited about AI, and I've got huge concerns about it. And I think this is no different than other critical innovations that have happened, including in the healthcare space, right? We want people to create new things. We want people to create drugs. But to the extent that there are dangers there, you should acknowledge them and make sure they're the right protections, but allow the kind of innovation that we need. And so I heard what you said about China. I think we feel the same way as a country, which is we have to be in the forefront of this, but we should acknowledge that there are risks, not politicize it in terms of, you know, whether it's a Republican issue or Democrat issue, and just ask what are the right ways to create protections that allow the large tech companies, these large language model providers, and companies like ourselves to use these amazing technology, because it is an incredibly important and exciting part of our future.
0: Okay. Charlie Scharf, thank you very much. I know there's going to be a lot more discussion around AI and healthcare today as well, which is one of the most promising and positive developments around AI. Thanks for having us here. We'll see you later on stage. That's Charlie Scharf, the CEO of Wells Fargo. David.
1: All right, Sarah, thank you. And thank you for bringing that to us. We got a big show still ahead. We're going to be sitting down with the CEO of Chime, Charter, and Visa. They're all going to be my guests right here at Goldman's Communicopia Conference in San Francisco. Carl?
2: Is the CEO of Novartis after another disappointing drug trial saw those shares have their worst day ever in yesterday's session. Dow down 415, close to session lows here. Squawk on this.

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1: Welcome back. Take a look at shares of Chime. They are higher this after the fintech company raised its outlook and announced a $590 million cash deal to buy its longtime banking partner, Stride Bank. Joining us from the Goldman Sachs Communacopia and Technology Conference here in San Francisco is Chime's co-founder and CEO, Chris Britt, in a first on CNBC interview. Good to have you.
2: Thanks for having me, David. And good to see you.
1: Be here in your hometown. All right, speaking of hometowns, this bank was founded in 1913 in Enid, Oklahoma.
2: I've been there.
1: Have you?
2: A few times, yeah.
1: Well, because they have been a partner of yours for as long as seven years.
2: 7 years, yeah.
1: So why not just keep the partnership? What does this do in terms of enabling other things as a result of your ownership?
2: Well, as you know, we have great ambition here at Chime. We want to be the leader in primary bank accounts in America, and we've shown explosive growth over the past decade. We now have over 10 million monthly actives relying on Chime as the primary way to manage their money and make financial progress. And for us, you know, I've been clear, I think, on this topic, which is that we always looked at the bank charter as more of a when, not an if, given these grand ambitions that we have. And so every year we looked at the opportunity to potentially extend partnerships, add new bank partners. And this time it felt like the time was right, given the changes in technology, the regulatory window that's opened, and most importantly, just the confidence that we have in this incredible team at Stride, led by Brett Baker, who's been the CEO there and been a part of the bank for over 50 years. So I feel really good and confident about our ability to integrate this bank and continue to just, you know, keep business as usual.
1: Well, what does it allow you to do, Chris, that you weren't able to do previously at Chime?
2: Well, a couple things. First of all, we are at the size and the scale that we feel, you know, we should no longer be reliant on third parties. We are the ultimate accountable party for excellence in service and product delivery and so forth. I think the number one thing that we're trying to achieve here, beyond just the economic advantages that we can talk about, is greater velocity. Whenever you work with a third party bank, this is a highly regulated category. So in this age of AI where you can build products and software and experiences faster than ever, if you think about that production line of creating new products and services, if you get to the 1 yard line and then you get sort of slowed down by third party approvals, compliance and so forth, it just slows you down. So we think having all of this data and processes unified within Chime is going to unlock a massive increase in the ability to innovate for our members. So that's probably the number one reason why we wanted to do this deal.
1: Okay. We're taking a look at the stock price here. You can't see it, but it's obviously been a very good story lately. It hasn't always been that, certainly since I can remember when you first came public, but a very good year overall. Do you feel like you have the momentum in your business that you can continue to see sort of sightline to the kind of growth numbers that are going to contribute to continued rises in that stock?
2: Yeah, absolutely. We've had 5 quarters now of beat and raise as a public company, so I feel really good about that. The first year, I'd be lying if I didn't say I was a little disappointed with the stock reaction. But again, we recorded a great quarter just about a month ago.
1: Well, what did you learn from that? That period where you were perhaps disappointed. What did you learn from your investors that perhaps are you now applying that obviously has turned things around?
2: Chime is a company that was not an instant success. We had some tough road along the way. And so I think that really built a lot of character in the business. And the people that work at Chime really, truly are mission driven. So we focus on our members and we focus on delivering awesome products for them. And it's really resulting in great results. In fact, as part of this announcement for the Stride acquisition, we announced that we're raising guidance for the third quarter and the full year. So now Q3, we said 30% top line growth and 17% EBITDA margin, which is close to a rule of 50 almost.
1: There
2: so we feel really good about the momentum in the business right now.
1: Yeah, and that is another reason why the stock is up over 6%. You know, we are here in San Francisco. Many of the conversations, not surprisingly, that I've had with leaders of organizations are around AI. And I did want to hit that with you in the short time we have left. It's an important part of what you are doing. I think you said Chime AI-assisted code, you've risen from 29 to 84% of the code shipped over the last 4 months. And you actually did reduce your workforce by about 10% at the end of July. Are those two things related?
2: No. The change in workforce was really about reducing layers. And sure, AI was a part of it, but it was not the main reason for the change. It was more about smaller teams operating with greater speed, given the ability to use new AI tools. But when I think about AI, I think about, you know, first of all, it's creating an incredible opportunity for us to be even more productive, more efficient, without having to increase the size of the workforce dramatically. So it's changed our operations dramatically, but it's also, you're starting to see it come into effect inside of the Chime member experience. And we think we're just at the early stages of being able to, you know, improve experiences, make things work faster, and then even with our new AI assistant, Jade, it gives deep insights into your spending history. It gives you tips on what to do even better. It can help you, you know, cancel subscriptions if it sees that you've got, you know, multiple recurrences that don't make sense. So lots of, like, really cool insights and actions that can be taken.
1: And finally, Chris, sir, what would be the most useful productivity measures that you track, that investors could track, that imply, you know, what, for example, the progress you're making and what hiring may look like as well over the next year?
2: Well, if you look over the past 4 years, we've reduced our cost to serve by 10% per year, while we've increased our member base up now over 10 million active. So I'd say you're clearly seeing it on the efficiency side. But the next chapter is going to be how the consumer experience continues to evolve in an AI-driven world. And I think at the end of the day, consumers in the financial services space are going to want to work with a partner that is trusted and works within the regulated realm that's required in the banking and financial services space. So we think we've got a good advantage in that.
1: You're now in. When do you expect to close the Stride deal?
2: First half of next year.
1: First half.
2: Knock on wood. Of course, we have to go through the Fed and OCC approval, but we have strong relationships, and you know, hopefully we'll get good support for this deal. We think it's great for consumers, and it's obviously great for our business as well.
1: Awesome. Well, good to get a bit of a catch-up here, Chris. Look forward to future conversations. Thank you.
2: Thanks, David.
1: Chris Britt, CEO of Chime. Sarah, over to you.
3: Yes, we've got dueling conferences here, David, with you in tech and me in healthcare. Still to come this morning for me, the CEO of Biogen is with us live from Wells Fargo 2026 Healthcare Conference. 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Plus, later, do not miss the CEO of Novartis. The stock coming off its worst day ever after some disappointing drug trial data. The CEO will join us to discuss. Don't go anywhere.

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1: Welcome back. Let's get a check on the markets this morning as the markets try to sustain some pressure here. Brent crude topping 100, almost to 101 today. CNBC senior markets commentator Mike Santoli is with us as Brent is kind of punk today, only energy and maybe a little bit tech working.
2: That's always the pattern. Oil up, yields up usually means Brent is weak, majority of stocks down. It narrows back out. Today, as yesterday, it's basically semis, AI hardware, plus today Meta carrying things. You know, we're basically 6 months into a round trip in oil price. If you go back 6 months, it was right after the start of the war, is when you first got like WTI up to 95, et cetera. So what's happened in that 6 months? Well, the S&P 500 has essentially kind of up. It's up a couple of percent, call it that way, from May. We've basically kind of been able to plateau around these levels. The early June highs were defended last week, you know, 76 and change. We talked about that. So we're not that far above them right now. What has happened is the market has narrowed back out. So if you, everybody was celebrating the broadening, I always push a get back against this idea that a broader market is a better and safer market. And the equal weighted S&P 500 is now starting to really roll a little bit. And maybe we don't know if this is actually getting a little oversold, but it's below the 50 day. It has not really performed particularly well. And the impact of oil is, as ever, mostly on the consumer cyclicals and the industrials. If you look at those two on an equal weighted basis over 6 months, basically dead money as the S&P's managed to perform a little bit better. So the dance continues. You know, the market continues to try to rotate away from these areas that are exposed. What's fascinating coming in yesterday was the way come out of Labor Day, and it seems like investors are like, wow, why are healthcare and software up so much? We need to knock those down. Those are, you know, not necessarily where we think is going to be the engine of the next leg of this bull market. And it seems as if in the confusion of who gets disrupted with all these new models, we're back to buying Micron and AMD.
1: Yes, back to picks and shovels. Citadel's out with the note making the rounds that maybe the highs for the month are in. He does talk about second half of September, seasonal weakness kicking in, options expiry, quarter end, things like that.
2: The pattern, the history, the flow work would lead you in that direction. You know, whether that's true or not, I do think you have some, you know, I think it's like two of the last five Septembers have been great. But I do think it's interesting that while everybody is conscious of this and conscious of the midterm election patterns that say we should have some weakness here, people are not really positioned for outright weakness. I think institutions in particular are pretty full in terms of equity exposures. Put-call ratios are very low. So it's kind of like, unless the market itself and its behavior gives me something to worry more about, I'm not going to back away. But I do think that the rotations have become, you know, very difficult to navigate and to kind of ride this slalom from what are we preferring today? You could say tech. It's not as simple as that. It's actually where within tech is going to get you hurt and is going to protect you.
1: Yeah. I mean, the forward P.E. For tech at large is way down than it was earlier.
2: It is way down. I think a lot of that is because semis are now bigger within tech. And so Micron's never going to get the full multiple.
1: Yes.
2: And so it's a little bit of a composition effect, but it's absolutely true. Only Apple has held a real premium valuation through this whole period.
1: Yeah. Interesting times, Mike. We'll stay close. Yep. Mike Santoli. Let's get a CNBC News update as well with Christina Partsinevelos. Hey, KP.
3: Hi, Carl. New financial disclosures from the Trump administration show the president gave $45,000 cash gifts to three of his aides just over the holidays. The three aides each make about $150,000 annually, and recipients include executive assistant Natalie Harp, communications advisor Margo Martin, and deputy director of Oval Office Operations Chamberlain Harris. The White House said the gifts had nothing to do with their official government duties. Israel's envoy to the United Nations says Prime Minister Benjamin Netanyahu will make a 24-hour trip to speak to the 81st session of the General Assembly in New York City later this month. The quick trip comes after New York City Mayor Zoran Mondabi called Netanyahu a war criminal and called for his arrest. The city, however, would not be able to execute the warrant issued by the International Criminal Court. And a big upset overnight in the U.S. Open tennis. American Ben Shelton.

0: Alcaraz. In five grueling sets, the match came to an end at 3:33 a.m. this morning, setting a record for the latest finish in tournament history. Sarah, I doubt you were awake, right?
1: No, I was not awake. I was here in Boston, but these nights have been going long at the U.S. Open. I went to one of the
0: Friday, right?
1: One of them. It went like 3 hours.
0: Yeah.
1: Thursday. Okay, thank you, Christina. Christina Partsinevelos. Big show still to come, including the CEO of Charter with David from Goldman's Communacopia conference on its acquisition of Cox, plus the growth in broadband and mobile. A lot to discuss there. And then later, do not miss the CEO of Biogen. He'll be here with me at the Wells Fargo Healthcare Conference. We'll talk the M&A, pipeline, and much more.

0: insurance.
1: CEO of Charter coming up after the break. Of course, we're live from Goldman's Communacopia Conference. Let's talk about the closing of their Cox acquisition just a couple of weeks ago, and broadband and mobile, oh, and a lot more. Plus, next hour, going to have a conversation with the CEO of Visa, new data about consumer trust surrounding AI and payments. That's all coming up when Squawk on the Street comes.

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1: Welcome back. Charter entering a new era after it closed its deal to acquire Cox Communications, expanding Spectrum, of course, the brand it operates under. The reach now is 45 states. Let's bring in Charter's president, CEO Chris Winfrey, joining us from Goldman Sachs Communicopia Technology Conference. It's a first on CNBC interview. Nice to have you.
2: Good to be with you.
1: It's like old times. You're an actual cable company, or at least what we used to call one, of course. Let's start with Cox.
2: Yes.
1: You know, closed a couple of weeks ago. Obviously took some time. California in particular.
2: Yeah.
1: Always sort of can be somewhat difficult. So just tell me sort of what would be the operating metrics investors should watch now to say, okay, this thing worked the way you promised it would.
2: I think it's pretty simple. You know, we're now the leading internet and video provider in the country with the fastest mobile growth in the country, with the fastest mobile service. 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And, you know, we service about 37 million of those, so we're going to delight those customers. 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So the opportunity is to go take the best network in the market with the best products, save them lots of money by combining a wireline network and a wireless network in a way that none of our competitors can do. We guarantee savings of $1,000 per year if you take two mobile lines with us. So it's really about growth. It's the opportunity to delight the customers we have, the 37 million or so, and to expand these services to where our network already provides coverage that those customers, residential and business, aren't taking our.
1: So do you have the go-to-market strategy ready, and is it already started?
2: We have. So starting next week, we're going to rebrand all of Cox to Spectrum. We'll introduce Spectrum pricing and packaging, starting with a free mobile line for an entire year, the guaranteed commitment to save you $1,000, faster speeds, lower price on broadband, combination with mobile, and then roll out the video product, which you and I have talked about over the years. You know, we've transformed the video space where you now get $130 of, you know, programmer app value included as part of your television service. Not for everybody, but to the extent that you want video, this is the best place to go get it. And so we're bringing all those services. And on video with the Spectrum TV app is the number one app, the most widely viewed, highest ranked app in the country. And
1: it sort of did change the paradigm to a certain extent. And I remember when we were talking about it and the dispute with Disney, obviously, some years back.
2: They've been a great partner since.
1: Video losses, the last quarter improved sharply. I think video revenue was down 9.7%. As you say, your packages now include all these streaming services. But I wonder, Chris, is it ultimately, it's not a growth product. Is it a retention tool?
2: I think it's a retention tool. So the value in video for a cable provider is really long gone. The value as a standalone product. The value in the video product is the ability to acquire more broadband and converged wireless customers and retain more customers. 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So it's an important acquisition and retention tool. 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It's about the broadband business, and it needs to work for our broadband business. And it does. We're providing value and utility, saving customers money on video, and we're saving them a boatload of money on mobile as well. We, like I said, we guarantee $1,000 savings per year with the fastest mobile service in the country.
1: Chris, you can't see it, but there's a painful chart up behind you because it says since you've been CEO, the stock is down 63.5%.
2: Yes, I'm familiar with the chart.
1: I'm sure you are. It's brutal.
2: Yes.
1: Now, you know, a lot of that, I would argue, is the growth of fixed wireless, which some said was not going to be an issue, but certainly has grown significantly for many of your wireless competitors. The worries about Starlink. You're talking about all the benefits of a transaction and what you're going to do, but how do you combat these overall? One is a real thing because we've seen the growth in fixed wireless. The other, we don't really know what Starlink is going to be able to do in suburban or even urban areas in terms of the broadband product.
2: I think you've got to take a look at it from a long-term perspective and then a short-term perspective. Long-term, we have the best network, the fastest speed, gigabit, symmetrical, multi-gig capabilities everywhere we operate, combined with mobile. And if you believe that demand for data is going to continue to increase, which it always has, and now with AI is actually increasing.
1: You think it will increase a lot more?
2: I do. And then, you know, our network has the best capabilities. We save customers lots of money. We have 100% U.S.-based service. And so I think we have all the ingredients long-term to be just fine. Now, we could sit back and say, we're just going to wait for the newness of competition to subside, data demand to increase and we'll be fine, but that's not what we're doing short term. What we have to do as an industry, and starting with Spectrum, is we need a better go-to-market strategy. We've been great network operators, but we haven't actually been the best at going to market, marketing the value and the utility of the services we provide. And then the second, kind of tied to that, is, as you know, cable hasn't always had the best service reputation.
1: No.
2: Some of that's deserved. And, you know, we need to make a really concerted effort to go improve that. We recently hired a new chief operating officer who has a lot of experience in both of those two categories, improving what we call net promoter score and go to market. So we're willing to think out of the box, change the way that we've done certain things. And we're not just waiting around for what I know will take place, was the demand for data will continue to increase. You know, these other platforms, fixed wireless access and Starlink, they serve a purpose for a segment of the population. But I think as demand for data continues to increase, as people look to converge products, where you have internet, wherever you go, it's only our network that's really going to be able to provide that. So you know, we've got work to do in the short term. Long term,
1: but you long term. All right. Well, long term, obviously, the last 4 years has been quite painful for your shareholders. You did buy back a lot of stock, too.
2: Do you
1: regret that?
2: No, I think over time, I think it'll be just now. Do I wish I'd done it a little bit later in time? Yes. But I think in the end, the stock that we bought back will be very accretive to shareholders, given that it was.
1: Speaking of it, I mean, you have a pay and equity grant plan here. I mean, your hurdles. Like, you don't start making money till the stock hits $564 a share.
2: That's right.
1: I'm not worried about you in terms of your ability to pay your bills, but what did you do to yourself?
2: Yeah, no, look, this is a levered equity play. And so we're reducing leverage, which creates value for equity shareholders. So, you know, a small change in the valuation of the company can have an outsized impact on the share price. If you take a look at where Charter's trading today and you think about even without Cox, and even without the transaction synergies of Cox, you know, we're trading at something lower than 3x free cash flow of next year. And because you do have some leverage on the balance sheet, when things start to move from an enterprise value standpoint, the outsized impact on the share price is significant. Now, I talked about broadband growth. And I believe everything I said there. At some point, even if somebody says, I'm not willing to go wait for that, you have to value the underlying free cash flow. We have tremendous free cash flow today. It's about to explode next year as one-time investments that we've made, you know, start to subside. And so I think, you know, the value of the company sits there from a free cash flow standpoint. You know, I'm not going to sit here and predict share price. But if somebody took a look and said, if this company were trading at the historical average of cable at 7.5 to 8x, which is not crazy. Like,
1: it
2: was at 11 times when it was at 800.
1: Yeah, those were different times.
2: But if you take a look at our free cash flow and EBITDA, the ability to go up as fast as it came down is still there. Our EBITDA is better. Free cash flow is better than it was several years ago. And so the opportunity that exists for us is still, you know, the
1: it's
2: same.
1: It
2: doesn't mean that we don't have work to do and that we're not going to go do it.
1: Chris, unfortunately, we're out of time, but always appreciate your taking some time. And I look forward to catching up in the future as well.
2: Thanks for doing this.
1: Chris Winfrey, the CEO of Charter. Sarah, back to you.
0: All right, up next, what options are signaling about the market's expectations for Apple's big product event this afternoon? That's when we...

0: That's what we do.
1: Welcome back. Apple's big product event kicking off in a couple of hours. Let's get to Oliver Rennick at Cboe in Chicago, see what the options market is saying on a day, Oliver, where it's historically at least a little bit lower on the day of the presentation.
2: Hey, good morning, guys. Options traders are extending their bullishness on Apple this morning. About 100,000 calls were likely bought compared to 20,000 puts. And the volume ratio of calls to puts is now the highest it's been since May. Total premium right now is approaching $100 million with about $73 million tied to calls. And the zero-day options expiring today are very expensive with implied volatility of at-the-money contracts around 80. That compares to Friday expiry trading around 47 vol and 30-day at 29. So in other words, traders are prepared for a uniquely big intraday swing today, more than 1.5%. Market makers are pricing the puts a few cents higher than calls, but the top six contracts bought by volume today were all calls, with the most popular, the 320 strike, expiring today that costs less than 90 cents and needs an almost 2% rally. Back to you guys.
3: Okay, thank you, Oliver. And do not miss CNBC's special coverage of today's major Apple event, which starts at 1 p.m. Eastern time. In just a few minutes here on this show, CEO of Novartis will join us on the big drop this week. More Squawk on the Street after a quick break.

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1: Good Wednesday morning and welcome to Squawk on the Street. I'm Sarah Eisen, coming to you live from the Wells Fargo Healthcare Conference in Boston.
2: And I'm Carl Quintanilla, live at Post 9 of the New York Stock Exchange. Big show ahead today. We are moments away from the Treasury Department detailing the size of its buyback operation, something many on the street have been waiting for. We'll get you that news as soon as it crosses.
1: Plus, shares of Novartis notching big declines this week following three drug trial setbacks. We will discuss exclusively with CEO Vas Narasimhan. And then here with me in Boston, Biogen CEO Christopher Viehbacher will discuss the biotech's experimental Alzheimer's drug and his current product pipeline.
2: Market continues to chop through some of these historical headwinds of September. S&P's down about 0.5% for the month to date. A little more weakness today. And especially sector-wise, energy is the only sector in the green right now, up about 1%, as we've got Brent oil back above 101, VIX back above 16. Joining us here at Post 9 this morning is Man Group Chief Market Strategist Christina Hooper. Talk about some of the seasonal challenges, which you've been kind of attuned to for the past several months. What do you make of the action so far this month, post-Labor Day at least?
3: So, you know, I have expected this for some time. I think it's a long time coming, but markets had to really believe that the war in Iran would last longer than just a few months. And so I think there's just a reality check sort of coursing through the stock market right now in terms of anticipating that inflation is going to be higher for longer, and that this environment is quite different than where we were just a few months ago.
2: Does midterm election risk, is that part of the equation here?
3: I don't think that's factoring in very much because there's so much else to worry about. Because, I mean, let's face it, oil is top of mind. It's not just gas prices at the pump. Of course, it's diesel prices. And it is concerns that now that we've had higher, once we have higher gas and diesel long enough, then it courses through the system. And, of course, that can impact profit margins because, you know, so much gets moved with diesel. So it's not just consumers being affected right now.
2: And we've talked about the correlation between energy and Treasury yields, which, by the way, on that news, stick with us. We are getting, I think, some news out of Treasury. For that, we'll turn to Steve Liesman. Steve?
4: Yeah, hang on. I'm just getting a statement here from a Treasury official. Carl, the enhanced buybacks coming in at $6 billion. That's an operation that will take place tomorrow. By way of background, these were $2 billion buybacks of off-the-run securities in the 20 to 30-year range. And now they have been increased to $6 billion. When Treasury announced this on August 19th, they said at least $4 billion. You'll remember Treasury Secretary came on our air, talked with Sarah Eisen, said it could be larger than that. And I reported that it could be, they could use the Treasury General account to make these purchases. We don't know if that's the case here. What we do know is that they're up to $6 billion. What we're waiting for now, in addition, is a new buyback schedule to see if the additional six additional operations now will be at that level. Now, just before we got on air, I got a statement from an administration official. I'll just read it live here. Today's announcement reflects continued optimization to Treasury buyback program. Treasury routinely monitors buyback operations and adjusts as appropriate to support market functioning and liquidity. The increase in buyback operation size is part of that ongoing approach. This builds on prior enhancements to the program, including last year's increase in buyback frequency. So they're trying to say it's part of normal operations, even though, of course, this is a larger operation. And the question becomes the extent to which the bond market is reacting to this. And I am seeing here 482. This is actually yields are rising on the 10-year, which might reflect, Carl, some anticipation among some in the market that this could be larger. I did see some comments that thought maybe it could be in the 8 to 10 billion range. Obviously, that disappoints at 6 billion. I'll send it back to you.
2: Yeah, definitely highs of the morning so far. Steve, stick with us. We've got Christina here and Rick Santelli with some reaction to these numbers. Rick, your thoughts?
5: Yes, indeed. If you look at the 10-year, it's extended up to a 483 yield, 483 and change. If you look at the and that's the would be the highest yield close going back to the fall of 23. If you look at a 20-year, which made its high yield close in mid-August at a yield of 5 540 is still a ways away from that level at the, 530. It's getting close. Matter of fact, right now the high yield for that 20-year is 529, so it's getting close to testing the cycle high yield close for mid-August. You know, Steve said that they were looking maybe for $8 billion. I pretty much heard that $4 to $6 billion was what my sources were talking about. And as I understand it, you know, we could be looking at different amounts as each operation continues. This operation actually will happen tomorrow at 1:40 to 2 o'clock Eastern time will be this buyback operation on the 10 to 20-year maturity grouping. And the results will come out right after that 2 o'clock Eastern buttoning up of that kind of reverse auction or however you want to call it. We do think that this is something that's not going to have a dramatic effect on yields, but it shows that the Treasury Secretary is paying attention. And just for historical purposes, Carl, this by far is the largest buyback the Treasury has done, but it's microscopic compared to the buybacks, of course, the Federal Reserve did. You know, just going back to COVID and the pandemic, they were doing $80 billion a month just to put a face on this. But it is unusual for the Treasury. Remember, unlike the Fed, who expanded their balance sheet, this doesn't change the dollars because what they are buying on the long end, they are fueling and funding by selling on the short end in the T-bill market.
2: No free lunch, as they like to say, Rick. Is there a demarcation line, Rick, in your view, that would sort of imply who's winning the war of words or the jawboning wars?
5: You know, I think jawboning has always been part of the job, whether it's against the foreign exchange markets, in this case, the dollar yen, or, of course, if it's in the Treasury complex. Jawboning historically doesn't have a long half-life, but it does always at least bring all parties to the notion that, you know, the Treasury in this case is paying attention. But I don't think either the Treasury Secretary or investors think that this is going to make a huge difference. I just think it's something that makes sense considering the part of the yield curve that they're playing in and the time zone in terms of when this is all occurring in August through, September through November. I believe the operation on this one ends November 4th.
2: Steve, anything else you want to add before I get back to Christina?
4: Yeah, just real quick, a little technicality here. The Treasury does not have to accept the $6 billion. It could end up being smaller. So there's a bit of a game theory going on. Is the Treasury here a buyer at any price, or is the Treasury here a buyer only at value? That'll be something we'll watch tomorrow. I believe Rick will probably have the results of this, and we'll see how much of the $6 billion Treasury takes down. Number two, we're still waiting for the updated buyback schedule to see if the rest of the operations, six more remaining through November 4th, are also at the $6 billion level. That's another, let's say, bullet that the Treasury has to use here. Those could be higher, they could be lower, and we'll see if there's more to come. The other interesting thing here is I want to be a little careful as to say this is the market reaction, that it didn't react well. I will point out that Treasury officials said that at the time when there was very little reaction to this, that, hey, the Treasury hadn't done anything yet. So we'll see if either this announcement or the market reaction to the actual purchases, when we see how much of a how enthusiastic a buyer the Treasury is, does that have a better effect on yields here?
2: Sarah, you're listening in, too. Yep.
1: I just wanted to. Yeah, I also wanted to respond to comments. You know, Rick talks about jawboning. You asked about jawboning, which is basically when you talk up the markets right into where the policymakers wanted to go, and just highlight a comment that to add to the discussion from Secretary Bessent. He was speaking at SMU yesterday, and he was talking about the dollar yen in particular and that intervention there. And here's the quote from the secretary, and it's unusual to hear this from the Treasury Secretary. "I am the House now," he said, referring to this intervention, "and you can bet against me if you want." Ultimately, sort of daring currency traders to go against him when it comes to, you know, selling the yen and not buying it as the U.S. Treasury has been. It's just the jawboning has increased and it's gotten stronger. And I think, you know, as I talk to people, Rick, and I'm curious if you do as well, you know, both in FX and the bond markets, you know, this is not just going up against any administration. It's going up against someone who actively was involved in these markets as a hedge fund trader and has made billions of dollars betting against both currencies like the British pound or the Japanese yen. It may be a little bit different this time because he knows exactly how that works and it does have a very big bazooka.
5: Now, I would like to have the control room put a chart up of the dollar yen starting on the 31st of July. Because, Sarah, I agree with everything you said, but I have to admit, this seems to be having some legs as the dollar keeps going down. I think that that's rather significant. We all know that intervention always seems to put a target on that market's back by investors. But this one, considering, you know, we're at 153 and change from 164, has been rather aggressive in its follow through. I'm a little impressed by it, to be frank.
4: Hey, Sarah.
1: Yes. Yeah,
4: I think you raise a really interesting point, which is, how big is the Treasury Department's bazooka in this regard? When it comes to the yen, the Treasury has the Bank of Japan in this regard. But Treasury's resources are limited. Morgan Stanley writing a piece that it believes the Treasury could use between 55 and 200 billion of the $950 billion TGA here. But without the Fed, the bazooka is somewhat limited here. And that may be something that we're seeing right now in the process, the market testing the Treasury here and its resolve.
6: Yeah.
4: Certainly what we're seeing is a sell-off in the 10s, a sell-off in the 30s right now. It's modest, of course, within the realm of kind of daily volatility, but it's not the positive reaction the Treasury wanted. And so we'll wait to see what the rest of the buyback schedule looks like. But the Treasury can be the house when it comes to the yen because there's the Bank of the Japan. But I don't know that it's the house when it comes to the Treasury market.
2: Well, that was his point when he said when we intervene with the yen, I have pretty good insight what the BOJ is going to do.
4: But that's not true, I think, Carl, when it comes to the Treasury market. And I think Rick may have actually been making that point when he talks about the size of this intervention relative to the total size. But it's not even the size. It's the commitment and the bazooka that the market's looking for here. And I obviously want to give this time. The first reaction is not the only reaction of the market. We'll see what happens here. But the initial reaction is not in the direction the Treasury wanted it to go.
2: Yeah, and you might say that about
5: Steve,
2: equities as well.
5: Steve, but the counterfactual here is that everybody I talked to was waiting to hit the sell button. They just wanted to see the amount. So we don't know. You know, maybe if they did $4 billion, maybe we'd have shot up to $490 instead of $484. I do want to point that out. And let's also point out the trajectory and the trend of Treasury yields and global long-dated yields been going up. So this isn't necessarily something that's going against what they expected.
2: Indeed. German 10-year today, 3-4. That's going to take you back to 2011, to Rick's point. Guys, appreciate it very much. Stocks here, session lows. I guess as it pertains to equities, Christina, I mean, there's a lot of chatter about the Treasury yields and how they're quite competitive now with the earnings yield and a perfectly good alternative to stocks, would you argue?
3: Absolutely. I do think that what we tend to see is when yields go up on the long end, they tend to cause a weighing down of equities, especially long-duration equities like technology. So we have to worry about that. We also have other alternatives beyond treasuries that are all also attracting dollars, like AI-related debt. So there's a lot out there. And I would also say that if we look at the auctions this week, long-dated treasury auctions will total $61 billion. And now we have just 10% of that being represented in the Treasury's buyback tomorrow. That's not really going to have a very significant effect, especially since it's only planned to go through November.
2: Right.
3: So I think where we're headed is higher yields. I think we're going to easily get to 5% on the 10-year. Absolutely, this year. And I think it could happen within the next month, easily.
2: And implications for the long bond?
3: So I think the 30-year will definitely go significantly higher than where we are today. There are a lot of factors moving yields higher, not the least of which is concerns around fiscal sustainability, but also, of course, concerns around inflation.
2: Yeah, I mean, Congress eventually will come back to work and we'll have to do something about the spending trajectory of the U.S. I'm glad you were here, Christina. Thanks for being with us as we got the 10-year within 15 bips of 5. Over to Sarah in Boston.
1: Yes, I am here, Carl, today at the Wells Fargo 2026 Healthcare Conference in Boston. And joining me now for CNBC exclusive is Biogen CEO Chris Viehbacher. It's great to have you. We don't get to talk to you very often.
6: Thanks, Sarah. It's great to be with you.
1: Yeah, the market, I mean, the market has treated you now like a growth stock. It's been good performance over the last year instead of sort of the legacy MS company. How far along are you into this transformation?
6: So we've been working on our pipeline now for a number of years, and I think we're really at about that inflection point where I think we're going to be on a path to sustainable revenue growth. We've got 10 phase three programs that could now start to read out as early as next quarter, with product registration approval submissions as early as next year. We could have five new molecules coming to market that could treat up to eight different diseases. So it's pretty exciting times at Biogen.
1: Of all the, I mean, you mentioned a number of them, but of all the phase three trial readouts that you're expecting, which one are you most excited about?
6: You asked me to choose between my children. I think each of them, you know, Biogen has been this company that has been dedicated to breakthrough medicine. So we've got rare kidney disease. We've got a new treatment for lupus. We've got a first-time treatment for antibody-mediated rejection of kidney transplant. There's an exciting new medicine coming along. There was just the European Epilepsy Congress, a drug called zorevunersen for Dravet syndrome. It's a disease that really affects small children. They have so many epileptic seizures that it affects their mental development. Next generation for spinal muscular atrophy. So all of these are extremely important new medicines for patients.
1: Where are we on Alzheimer's treatments right now?
6: So we have two molecules approved today, the A-beta. We have another treatment in progress for tau.
1: Yep.
6: To have,
1: different than the amyloid. It's
6: yeah, to have technology. Alzheimer's, you need to have presence of both amyloid and tau. And the neurology community has always felt that you really have to go after tau. We recently had phase two results that demonstrated for the very first time that actually if you reduce tau, you can actually affect cognition. So we'll still have to study that in a phase three study, but that's also an extremely exciting opportunity for Alzheimer's patients.
1: I mean, how meaningful are the treatments at this point? I know because they don't, right, they slow the progression, but they don't turn it around, do they?
6: You know, Alzheimer's is really a question of neuronal degeneration. So, and in fact, probably before you get symptoms, you've been accumulating these plaques as a patient for 10 to 15 years. And once you've lost a certain number of neurons, nobody knows how to bring them back. And so what you really want to do is try to stop the mechanism first that's causing this damage. And that's what we do with these amyloid beta products. You know, one of the interesting things we showed is that if you go earlier, and we looked at patients with low levels of tau, because tau really determines the severity of the disease, you know, after 6 months, we had 70% of patients stable on disease, and 60% actually showed some improvement. So right now, we can actually have a big impact that. But I think if we add tau, that we're going to have an even bigger impact on cognition.
1: Are we ever going to be able to prevent it?
6: Well, we actually have a study called AHEAD 3-4-5, and we are looking at patients before they have symptoms. And the belief is that the amyloid actually causes an overproduction of tau. So if you could stop the amyloid early enough, you may never have the production of tau, and you may never get that disease. So we have AHEAD 3 that is looking at patients with such low levels of amyloid, and if we could stop the production of that, we may
1: That's
6: never
1: awesome.
6: Get the disease.
1: Yeah.
6: And if you catch it early enough, so pre-symptomatic, the promise is that we may not prevent it, but we could certainly delay it for a much longer year. So that study reads out in 2028. That could be a real game changer for Alzheimer's.
1: You did do a $5.6 billion deal. What is your appetite now for more deals? Are you finished or are you looking?
6: So I think where we are now, as I was saying earlier, we're at a point of real inflection for growth. We have all of these new products to launch over the coming years. So we're not really looking actively for acquisitions. We might be opportunistic. What we're really doing is now focused on early stage development and research. We're actually already building the growth platform for Biogen for the 2030s.
1: What about the regulatory environment? There have been so many changes. There's a new FDA chair. I mean, just yesterday, there's a new Center for Drug Evaluation Research, CDER, administrator. Thousands have left the agency. How has that impacted the timing and also the ability for you to get drugs approved?
6: So there has been a lot of turbulence and turnover at the FDA, but I have to say, to the credit of really the passion and commitment of people at the FDA, they've maintained their timelines. We've been able to get lots of new drugs approved, and I have to say, as a company, our experience has still been positive. We've been able to get things through the FDA. But again, this is really the ground level at the FDA and the commitment of people to make sure that patients get new medicines.
1: And it hasn't been harder to get those approvals.
6: No, not so far, no.
1: What about AI? You know, it's a topic here in the healthcare conference, and it's one of the most promising, I think, applications of the technology.
6: Yep.
1: And on a day where we're all worrying about, you know, the existential threat of this technology, is it happening yet? Are you using it in drug development?
6: AI is pretty much in every part of our business. It's, I don't think, going to revolutionize business, and I don't think it's going to find new drugs, but scientists who know how to use AI are going to be a lot more productive. We're using it to find patients in clinical trials, for example. Clinical development is our biggest single investment, and it is a highly inefficient process. We got to go scour the world, signing up hospitals and doctors. If we're doing a 400-patient study, we may need more than 400 sites. With AI, we can actually find where those patients are and get much faster clinical trial development. But we're also using it in internal audit, in compliance, in revenue forecasting. It actually affects most of our business.
1: But so far, productivity tool.
6: It's a productivity tool. We have not seen we don't look at it as a way of saving on headcount. It is about, you know, in our business, we're always up against the clock. We have a patent. And the faster we can get a new drug to market, the better it is for us. So we're more about speed and efficiency than actually trying to save on headcount.
1: Well, I know the pipeline is one reason that a lot of investors have been bullish lately. It's a pleasure to catch up with you. Thanks for the opportunity.
6: Thank you, Sarah.
1: Good to see you. From Biogen. Carl, back over to you.
2: All right, Sarah. When we come back, the CEO of Novartis is going to join us exclusively after the third drug trial setback in about a week. Stock, of course, rebounding from its worst day on record yesterday. Later on, an Anthropic researcher says there's more than a 10% chance that AI could kill all humans. We'll discuss what the reaction's been in Silicon Valley, with the Dow down 440, 10-year holding 485.

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1: Welcome back to Squawk on the Street. Take a look at shares of Novartis trying to bounce back from its worst day ever yesterday after a string of disappointing trial results, telling investors yesterday that its muscle-wasting disorder drug failed a late-stage trial. A major blow to the company after it acquired the assets as part of its $12 billion buyout of Swiss drug maker Avidity earlier this year. Joining us now in a CNBC exclusive is Novartis CEO Vas Narasimhan. Vas, first of all, thank you for taking the time and thank you for coming on. I know you're a regular guest on earnings, but we appreciate you coming on to talk about this news. So what is your message today to investors after those three disappointing news items around those drug trials?
2: Yeah, first there, I think it's important to frame that we actually had one of our biggest wins of the year with remibrutinib in multiple sclerosis to start that. And actually, that was the one that we really think will help to drive us in the long run. And that's why we were able to maintain our five-year guidance of 5-6% growth through 2030 and also maintained our growth guidance in the mid-single digit. I think what into the next decade, I think what that shows is we have the pipeline and the replacement power to continue to grow, even when we have these setbacks. And the setbacks are part of drug development. If you want to find breakthrough medicines in areas like cardiovascular disease or neuromuscular diseases that have no treatment, you're going to face these setbacks. I mean, the other point I'd want to note is on two out of the three setbacks, we're working very hard to get those programs back on track. We're hoping to get our cell therapy, YTB, that's for treating autoimmune diseases, back on track. And we're also hopeful to work through del-desiran's setback that we announced yesterday to hopefully ultimately get it to these patients who have no therapy available for them today.
1: Yeah, I mean, that's the one. That one seemed particularly surprising and caused the biggest reaction yesterday is because you just paid $12 billion for Avidity, which raises questions about maybe the M&A strategy and whether it was too risky.
2: You know, when we did the deal, and this is really incredible technology. I mean, this is technology that allows us to take RNA-based therapies and actually get them to the muscles of these patients, the nervous systems of these patients to actually transform disease. First, there were three assets as part of the deal, and the other two assets are completely on track. We have a priority review with FDA for the first asset to treat a subform of Duchenne's muscular dystrophy. We also are advancing now to discussions with the FDA to hopefully get an accelerated approval for a drug to treat FSHD, also advancing well. And now the third asset had a setback, and we're going to have to work through it. But I think what's getting lost a little bit in the narrative is we've had two other successes coming out of this deal. And we would have expected that as long as one of the two biggest parts of the deal, FSHD or del-desiran, work out, actually, the deal made great financial sense for Novartis.
1: So this one was not the key of what you were acquiring there. It wasn't the only key, I should say.
2: It wasn't the only key. I mean, I think we want to get one of the two big ones through FSHD and del-desiran. And this one's not done yet. I mean, our scientists are going to work very hard. This is novel biology, novel science, and we have to work through. But we're absolutely committed to finding ways to get this medicine to patients.
1: I mean, definitely, I think investors understand that this is, you know, not unusual statistically. What is it? Like 5 out of 10 stage 3 trials ultimately fail or do not come to market. It was just a series of 3 in a row. I guess one of the questions it raises is whether you guys and others are paying too much for these late stage biotech assets.
2: Yeah, I think on your first point, the way I look at it is on average about 60% phase 3 trials win across the sector. Actually, at Novartis, we've had an unbelievable run. I mean, since 2022, we've only had one major setback. And that's why if you were to zoom out on our overall TSR and share price performance over 5 years, it's been at the top of the sector because we've had that consistent pipeline execution. So we did have a few setbacks. I think with respect to biotech deal making, we do it all based on the science and based on valuation. And we think that we're paying, you know, reasonable premiums. In a case of this deal, if we are able to get two of those three drugs over the finish line, we will have created a lot of value for shareholders. I also would want to note that the third one that we're referring to is actually phase two trial, not a phase three trial. That's our cell therapy for treating autoimmune disease.
1: Right. Okay, got it. So does this change anything about your M&A appetite, process on due diligence, research and development, any of it?
2: I don't think so, Sarah. I mean, look, this is tough science. We're trying to basically treat a terminal disease that has never been able to be treated before with novel endpoints and novel science. And, you know, the way we look at it is we have to be willing to take thoughtful risks to be able to keep growing the company and find the breakthroughs that will really make a difference. And I think what just cannot get lost in all of this dialogue is, you know, remibrutinib actually showed itself to be potentially the best oral medicine, potentially, that's been developed for MS to date. So we get the breakthroughs, but we also have to learn from the failures and the challenges. But I think we'll certainly look at, could we have done something better? Could we have designed the trial better or adapted the trial in a better way? Certainly, there's always learnings that come out of these experiences.
1: But you said that, you know, the multiple sclerosis experimental treatment that you just said had good results. That's in part what's giving you confidence, because I think that's the other question investors have, is whether you have the confidence to reiterate the mid-single digit growth through 2030, given you are facing this patent cliff.
2: Yeah, I mean, when you look at it, we said 5-6%, and now we have, and that was before we got the remibrutinib data. Now we have an asset that we think could be a very significant asset. You know, our Kesimpta drug, as you know, is doing extremely well, and we've guided to that being over a $6 billion medicine in multiple sclerosis. Now we have this highly safe, highly effective oral therapy that will then, in a business that we know extremely well, that can then power us into the mid-2030s. I mean, remibrutinib is actually already approved in one dermatology indication. We're expecting another dermatology indication coming up, and now multiple sclerosis. This could stack to eventually become one of Novartis's, maybe our largest drug ever. And then on top of that, we have six more readouts coming up over the coming quarters, all for major medicines. So when you take all of that together, that's why we have confidence both in the next 5 years as well as into the 2030s. And we'll demonstrate that over time. I'm fully confident of that.
1: Okay, I have to ask you about your other companies in the news. You're on the board of Anthropic, and there's a lot of buzz today about this researcher boss that quit the entire industry, basically, because he believes that Anthropic and the rivals are racing toward these systems that they might not be able to control and may ultimately be dangerous to humans. As a board member, I'm curious how you're reacting to this and how you think about the risk-reward and whether you're willing to stop or slow development if this all gets too dangerous.
2: You know, sir, part of the reason I joined the Anthropic board is I really believe that Anthropic has the right mindset with respect to AI safety. It has a deep commitment. In fact, its core mission is to ensure this transition into an AI-powered future is done safely. It's pro-regulation. We have strong guardrails at the board level to make sure we're doing the right things to ensure any models that are released in a responsible way. I don't know the details of the situation that was in the news today, but what I can say is it's being done in a very rigorous way, very thoughtful way, and I feel confident that Anthropic is taking all of the right steps, and I hope over time we'll also get to a place where we have appropriate regulation for AI. I think that's one of the best ways, and we've seen it in the pharmaceutical industry, we've seen it in other industries. If we can get to thoughtful regulation, that will actually help us manage this transition in a safe way.
1: Okay, well, a lot more we could get to there, but just wanted to get your initial thoughts on it, Vas. Thank you very much for taking the time. Really appreciate it.
2: Thank you, Sarah. Great to see you. Talk to you soon.
1: Great to see you as well, and for you to have the opportunity to address investors. That's Vas Narasimhan, CEO of Novartis. Carl, back over to you. I'm heading to an event here at the Wells Fargo conference on stage, so I'm signing off for now, but I'll be back with you at the New York Stock Exchange tomorrow.
3: Have fun. Safe travels home. We'll see you in the morning, Sarah. Sarah Eisen, of course, in Boston. Let's get back to Steve Leisman as we monitor the fallout from the initial announcement of the Treasury buyback. Steve?
4: Yeah, and if you remember, Carl, we were waiting for one additional piece of information, which is the schedule for the rest of the quarter. That's now come out, and what it says is the future operations of the buybacks of these long and off-the-run securities will be equal to or greater than $4 billion. So that's $4 billion per operation. There are six after tomorrow remaining. So that will mean the Treasury will be purchasing at least $24 billion of off-the-run securities compared to what it would have been under the old schedule, the old buyback plan, which would have been $12 billion. Now, the question becomes, does the market now anticipate that $6 billion is the number that they want, and anything under six will be a disappointment? Anything over six will be a surprise. Right now, Treasury's pretty much holding on to the move that it had with the $6 billion announcement. I'm reading some initial commentary from the street right now that says the $6 billion was a disappointment. Some were looking for anywhere from eight to even as high as $10 billion. But of course, there is more the Treasury can do, six more operations. And Scott Bessent is keeping the Treasury market at the edge of his seat as to how much it might do in future operations.
3: Well said, Steve, as we're coming off the initial highs of the day. Steve Leisman watching the bond market. Still ahead, an Anthropic researcher, as Sarah was just saying, says there's more than a 10% chance that AI could kill all humans. What that warning means ahead of the company's anticipated IPO. And then later on, the CEO of Visa on the state of the consumer and the changing role of AI and shopping. When we're back in just...

0: That Anthropic researcher making a stark warning about AI's threat to humanity. Our Kate Rooney has some details today. Morning, Kate.
1: Hey, Carl, good morning. So Anthropic researcher Jacob Coxon is the one who sparked this debate with a tweet. He did step down from the AI giant this week, and he warns that the race for super intelligence is going faster right now than the industry's ability to make sure that this technology is safe. In his words, he said, they are racing straight to self-improving super intelligence and, quote, gambling with our lives. He also went on to say the people building AI earnestly believe that it could kill us all by the end of the decade. He said this is not a marketing stunt. If anything, many executives, he said, and senior researchers will couch their phrasing in the press to sound sensible. He says, but I hear the same people express fear privately. Also says no other human activity poses this level of danger. And then he's not alone in thinking this, Carl. So the current Anthropic researchers are backing up that concern, piling on with other tweets. Another top Anthropic alignment researcher who is still at the company said he puts the chance of AI causing human extinction within the decade at a greater than 10% chance. He also said they're not necessarily saying that chatbots are just going to turn on humanity all of a sudden. The concern is about how they're actually building the future generations of AI as the tech gets a lot better, is increasingly help build itself. This is sometimes called recursive self-improvement. The fear is if AI is starting to build itself, it can be a lot harder to control and then track some of its motives. There's also this risk around alignment. So essentially, if AI doesn't necessarily have the same goals as humans, OpenAI yesterday put out a blog about this, Carl, which we spoke about here on this show. It all creates extreme tension right now for Anthropic. It is actively in an IPO process with the SEC. It is worth noting this company has also made AI safety a core part of its identity and its brand. It's a way that it's tried to differentiate. It is not slowing down, though. It's very much competing with OpenAI, with Google, and with many others globally, Carl, who are increasingly also rolling out powerful models in AI.
0: Yeah, so we've had the blog, the Alien Mind blog from the OpenAI chief scientist, these two researchers, Bill Gates speaking this week at Telluride, to your point about alignment, sort of comparing it to HAL in 2001. What do you think the risk factor pages are going to read like?

0: this S1?
1: Carl, it's such a good question. It just came up in a meeting that I had. I think that's the biggest question is, what does this look like in an S1? I mean, this IPO is unprecedented in a lot of ways. The data center pushback is coming up. You know, AI is increasingly unpopular. But one interesting analogy I've heard, I think, helps kind of put it in perspective. I think a lot of people have this sci-fi view of how this could happen, you know, AI turning on humanity. The paperclip analogy is something that folks in the industry have used, in that, you know, you may tell an AI to go out and use this example of make as many paperclips as you possibly can. The risk is that in making all the paperclips, the AI sees humankind as a block in that goal, and therefore decides that it's going to do something extreme. That is the risk that we're talking about. So it's sort of subtle and, you know, not necessarily the Terminator view, but it is increasingly relevant as these companies start to use AI to build itself. And there is a consensus view that it's harder to track, harder to see the motives. There's fewer breadcrumbs and ways that people could intervene.
0: Right. I mean, because the whole productivity promise is, you tell this model what to do, and it will find a way that you would not have been able to come up with yourself. It's really getting interesting
1: exactly.
0: Now, Kate, and I'm sure it will in the days to come. Kate Rooney. Still to come this morning, an exclusive interview with the CEO of Visa as the company releases new data on trust around AI and how it all applies to e-commerce. We're back in just a minute.

0: the Workplace Food Platform.
1: Visa out with some new data today on the role of AI and e-commerce. In their new survey, 61% of respondents said they would trust Visa to handle agentic transactions. Our David Faber talked to the CEO exclusively at Communicopia and joins us once again. Hey, David.
2: Hey, Carl, that's right. I did sit down with Visa CEO Ryan McInerney yesterday. And of course, as you might expect, we talked about how quickly AI is diffusing within the organization, from internal productivity to agentic commerce and other efforts as well. Take a listen.
3: You know, we're focused on AI broadly in two big areas at Visa. One is running the company better, more effective, more efficient, more productive, those types of things. And then the second is enabling agentic commerce, enabling all of us to have agents go out and shop and ultimately buy for things on our behalf. On the first of the two things, it's actually developing more quickly than I expected. You know, we're finding productivity gains across the company, in product and engineering, but also broadly across the company, that I think are developing even more quickly than I expected. On agentic commerce, maybe it's developing a little more slowly than I expected.
2: And I want to get to agentic commerce, and I know that has to do with trust issues.
3: Yep.
2: And you guys have been doing some work on that as well. Why, though, has it moved more quickly than you might have anticipated? I mean, I guess it's only been, 4 years since the introduction of ChatGPT. But I'm curious as to your own sort of thinking around that, what you're seeing within the organization. Because, Ryan, when I talk to a lot of CEOs, they talk about the friction of introducing a new technology into processes that have existed for a long period of time. So I'm curious to your experience.
3: We leaned into it very early. We made the tools broadly available across the company very early. We invested in a lot of user experience and deployment capabilities that made the tools easier for our employees to adopt. We invested in learning programs, in hands-on keyboard training programs. And I think that early investment has allowed our people to really put these tools to work and find productivity gains for them.
2: Right.
3: You know, in our engineering teams, we're seeing 80% more code commits than we were seeing before. We're actually seeing an 80% reduction in the time it takes to prototype and build things that are ready to put to market. In terms of feature development, we're actually seeing a 65% increase in the amount of features we're able to build at a quicker pace. So, you know, the results are encouraging. As a result, we're putting more product into market.
2: And I ask that question in part because, you know, every time we see layoffs and or job reductions, mm-hmm. you got some press around it. You guys didn't give a number, but you did give voice to it on your conference call, talking about sort of tech and product teams and some reductions there. Some have reported about 2,600 jobs. We all want to say, us in the press, I mean, AI, AI, AI. Is that the case? Is that a fair assumption that AI is somehow at the root cause of why there might be reductions in force?
3: Well, for us at Visa, this has been a journey we've been on for a few years now. We've been driving more efficiency, more productivity, kind of relooking at how we're doing everything we're doing at the company. And as a result of that, there's been job eliminations. There were some we announced last quarter. There were some we announced a year before and so on and so forth. So for us, AI is a piece of it, but it's really a journey around running the company better, trying to rethink everything we do to be as effective and efficient as we can, and ultimately in service of our clients. Delivering the best products, the best services, and anything and everything we can do to help our clients be more successful and grow.
2: When it comes to agentic commerce, though, you're sort of at the front lines there. So what are you seeing? What tools are you providing? And what are the gating issues?
3: Yeah, so as I mentioned earlier, I think it's moving a little more slowly than we thought. But what we're finding is the web is having to be rebuilt as an agentic web. And there's a lot of infrastructure that's being built to enable sellers to make their inventories available to agents, to make their front door available to agents. And because if I had to summarize the work that needs to be done in one word, it's trust. We need to build capabilities and tools and ultimately have companies like Visa step in that can give consumers like you and I trust, enough trust that our agent can go buy on our behalf with our financial information, and to give sellers trust that when an agent comes into their environment, it's a trusted agent. It's actually operating on behalf of David, and David has empowered that agent with a Visa credential to go shop at that retailer.
2: Yeah, I mean, given everything we hear about rogue agents at this point, and I can understand why people might, at least at the very end there, say, I'm not going to trust an agent to actually do commerce on my behalf.
3: Yeah, and we've actually done some research on this. When you ask consumers, do they trust these agentic platforms to go out and make payments on their behalf? The short answer is they don't. Less than 1 in 4 trust their agent to go make payments on their behalf. But when you ask them, would you trust it to make a payment on your behalf if Visa was involved, if it was a Visa credential, the answer goes more than 60% would trust them. And if you look at the most engaged AI users, it's more than 70%. So this is where we think we play a very important, almost unique role in this ecosystem of enabling trust. Trust among consumers, trust among sellers that ultimately can deliver and fulfill the promise of agentic commerce.
2: All right, finally, I want to end on macro. We always have to ask, obviously, the CEO of Visa sort of what you're seeing out there. I think, you know, most recently, at least when I've heard you, you've spoken about seeing steady consumer spending across income levels, some tailwinds as well from the Big Beautiful Bill and other things. Does that continue?
3: Yeah, that continues. You know, obviously, there's a lot of uncertainty among consumers out there. You see that in, you know, consumer confidence indexes. People are worried about all the different things you mentioned, the upcoming election. I think what we can contribute to the conversation is what's the spending growth that we're seeing on our network. You know, in the U.S., our business is approximately a $7 trillion spend business. Very significant across the entire U.S. economy. For the last 18 months or so, it's been growing at 6, 7, 8%. Last quarter, it grew at 10%. 10% year-over-year growth on a $7 trillion business in the U.S., and it's broad-based. It's across different segments of households and consumers, discretionary, non-discretionary, across all different types of merchant segments. So what we see in terms of spending growth in the U.S. remains very stable and very strong.
2: And there you have it, of course. Carl and Sarah, continued strong growth in terms of at least consumer spend, which obviously is an important component overall of some of the trends that we focus on. If you want to watch the entire interview, because we did more, why not? You know, when you do tape, you kind of tend to go a little longer. Please check out CNBC Pro for the full interview with Ryan McInerney, the CEO of Visa. Send it over to you, Carl.
1: All right, David, fantastic work as always. And we know you got a number of big interviews coming up later today as well. There's a look at what Faber's lineup is for the next few hours, as well as the CEOs of Applied Materials, AT&T, CrowdStrike, of course, very important. That's our David Faber at Goldman's Communicopia. You know, his point about Mike Santoli about economic or consumer resilience is kind of belied by the action in some retail names over the past month.
4: Yes.
1: TJX, RH, Dick's, Burl, down like 20% in a month.
4: Yeah, I mean, discretionary is all you're describing there. Is definitely been disappointing relative to what we thought we were going to get. I know we're coming out of the first half. We thought there was going to be a big fiscal push. I think what Visa mostly captures is a relatively fully employed, steady state level of spend, plus, you know, increasing share of electronic, you know, debit card payments. It's not necessarily saying there's some big momentum surge in consumer activity.
1: Right. As for today, you got thoughts on Treasury?
4: You know, obviously an incremental move in the direction Treasury didn't want to see. 485 on 10-year yields. Clearly, there was a sense out there that maybe the buybacks could be bigger. I think more interesting is we're going to get through this auction at 1 p.m., 10-year notes being auctioned. And then I'm thinking about how we're set up for PPI and CPI, because if we get on target numbers for inflation or cooler numbers, this market is wound pretty tight to rally hard. I mean, I'm saying this, the bond market is. I'm not saying we're getting that. I think it's been my sense that Treasury Secretary Bessent didn't really think that the buyback program could muscle around the entire Treasury market, but he probably had the sense that this move in yields higher is a little bit stretched, maybe positioning is a little bit lopsided, maybe he could sort of be on the correct side of a trade that was going to reverse anyway. That's been wrong so far. So my thought on that, if that was his thought on that, has not played out, but I do think we might be getting to that moment.
1: As for the consensus on CPI to begin, overall, I think we're looking for 2.4 year on year on core, which would be the lowest in, what, 5 years?
4: This is the thing, right? So people are going to be able to look at the underlying, if you prefer to view it as underlying disinflationary trends, you can make the case. We have 2-year yields, 2-year treasury yields, 4.4 or something like that. It's already pricing in kind of like three cuts over that, three hikes over that span.
1: Into March, right?
4: So it sort of says, whether it's timing or not, I just feel like the market is very set up to at least be susceptible to a trade the other direction. I don't think that saves the market. The stock market's trying to defend this same level. The lows of the day in the S&P 500 were basically last week's lows, which were basically the June highs.
1: Right. We which you drew attention to at the time.
4: We keep trying to just sort of say, let's keep it on the tracks. Let's not break the range. Now, Russell 2000 down 1%. A lot of the liquidity tells are not acting very well. You have a loss of momentum in this market. The question is whether we get oversold and get a buying opportunity before you have the breakdown. That's what always happens in these macro-driven tactical markets.
1: Yeah, Russell down 1. Utilities, I think, were down about 1. Some of the high-yielding sectors. Yeah.
4: Right. And so, you know, I think you're seeing wear and tear below the surface. And, you know, the question has been coming into the week, is it going to stay kind of a stealth internal correction when, you know, you highlighted earlier the very low percentage of stocks above their 50-day moving average and everything, or is it going to have to be like a one of these things where everything kind of gets hit, semis can't save the tape as they've been doing for 2 days in a row. All the anxiety about big picture AI stuff for now is translating into, you know what, though? They still got to build it.
1: Yes.
4: And that's kind of where we are. And look, Micron is still a couple hundred bucks below its highs.
1: Yeah, so look at Dell today.
4: There's room for it to re-expand without it necessarily pushing the envelope.
1: The other interesting thing about the cadence of the week this week is that we get PPI first, which tends to run a little warmer because you don't have the middleman to absorb.
4: It runs warmer, and it feeds into PCE a little more directly.
1: Yes.
4: So, yeah, we'll be able to have some conclusions drawn tomorrow after that.
1: Next 48 hours is going to get really interesting. Thanks, Mike.
4: All right,
1: Let's get to the judge over at Post 9.
5: Guys, thanks so much. Welcome to the Halftime Report. I'm Scott Wapner, front and center. This hour, correction risk. Is it rising? Some new calls today suggest stocks are, in fact, primed for a pullback. Do we agree? We'll discuss and debate with the committee. Joining me for the hour, Joe Terranova, Kerry Firestone, Bryn Talkington, Steve Weiss along in just a few minutes. We'll check the markets here. I think by now you know we're red across the board, and a lot of that has to do with what both oil and yields are doing. Let's show both, because oil is higher. Brent, 101. That's significant in and of itself. There is WTI above 96. The 10-year note yield, though, is one to keep an eye on today. Basically at 485. So we get more details on the Treasury buyback today. And what happens when we do? Yields move higher. So that's having an impact, as we know. I want to start there because I have highlighted Citadel's Scott Rubner in his notes over the last month.
6: Excellent.
5: He says his highest conviction right now, why I asked the question at the very top of the program, are we at risk of a correction? He says the highs are in for the month. Mid-month rally starts the seasonal weakness. Blackout window starts on the 12th. Option expiry on the 18th. Quarters over on the 30th. These are all historically very large risk transfer events. RBC today pretty much agrees with that. They say the risks of a garden variety pullback of 5 to 10% have grown for many of the same reasons. They throw in geopolitics. I think we all know what is at stake globally and what the risks are as we think about the rising price of crude and the hostilities that are taking place within the Middle East. That's kind of the backdrop of the commentary today. What do you think?
6: So when you have the good fortune to sit on this platform, you listen to what many different people say, and you understand who has the hot hand. And Scott has the hot hand. He's been very accurate in his notes. I sat with you yesterday, Scott, and I said, the next 50 handles up or down for the S&P, I'm not really sure where we go. I understand, forget the seasonality of September. I don't want to formulate a bias on that, but I understand the headwinds that are in front of us right now. The blackout window for buybacks, rising oil prices, rising yields, CPI coming out. I understand collectively all of that. Then I turn to myself and I say, okay, is that going to allow you to remove your overall bias, which is to be bullish, and turn bearish? And what's interesting is what I fall back on is not earnings, but I have this belief, and I think a lot of people in the investment industry share it. Do we really think heading into the midterm election, yields and oil are going to stay uncomfortably high where they are right now? I would say most of us don't, but guess what? That's asymmetric risk. That in reality is really going to catch everyone off sides if, in fact, they do stay elevated, because I think there's so much skepticism regarding where the pricing is right now. So I think you have to be very careful understanding that. And to Scott's point, understanding what you're navigating in the month of September. And if you are going to go out and step out and buy something, I think you do it very, very lightly.
5: There may be asymmetric risk right now around the Fed, too, you know, ahead of the meeting next week. Kerry, you made the argument that, you know, for the last many weeks, don't underestimate the Fed raising rates. I get that the market is at 60% or whatever it is. I still think a lot of people don't think that will happen, that they're not going to raise rates and be at risk of making an error. But it's out there.
7: Yeah.
5: It's out there. There are a lot of growing risks that seem to be out there, which are leading those like Mr. Rubner to have the kind of conviction that he does right now.
7: Yeah, exactly. Well, we had a summer that was quite blissful in terms of looking at earnings that were fantastic. We've seen so many reports about how S&P 500 on the whole, I mean, the broad market has been beautifully earning nicely and numbers going up week after week after week for this year and for next year. So if stocks are somewhat priced to perfection, and we have this risk which has grown, which we have expected for rates to go higher, whether it's this September meeting or the next meeting, there are going to be hawkish noises coming out of the Fed. They are going to be much more hawkish than they have been, particularly with oil prices where they are. The consumer seems stretched. You looked at the reports from the consumer companies, from the retailers. They did not show the type of gains that were expected, particularly with the big tariff returns, the rebates they got from their tariff. Where'd that money go? Why didn't it translate into profits for them? And the Treasury market has been showing us for months now that it expects the 10-year to get to 5%. So this is not surprising. We have a September correction often. It's generally after you've had a real nice period of rising stock prices and benign earnings.
5: Unless, Bryn, people are getting too worked up on the calendar and yields and oil and everything else and taking their eye off the earnings ball. Barclays goes to 79.50 today following earnings. The Mag 7 resurgence has been interesting to watch and watch it play out in this market. All of that started really after the tech-led earnings. That's why people remain bullish. B of A's client flow trends, sixth biggest inflow week in history since 2008. That's for the second straight week. Clients were net buyers of equities. Why aren't people running for the calendar hills? Because earnings are too good to do that. And the Middle East is going to figure itself out. Oil prices are going to go down at some point. Yields are going to go down at some point. And you're going to have earnings to fall back on. That's the bullish case. Is that right?
8: Longer term, yes. But earnings are behind us outside of Oracle, let's say, and Adobe, which I'm sure we'll talk about. I mean, I may not be Scott Rubner at Citadel and have all those GPUs at my fingertips, but I do have history. And if you go back, Scott, to 1962, every midterm, there's like been 16 midterms between now and midterms, we've had a peak to trough decline of between 7 and then like in the 70s, it was like 28%. So if history is any guide, we will have a drawdown again during midterms. Why, it doesn't really matter. But then on the other side of that, going back to like the price targets for year end, after those midterms, the majority of the time, like 95% of the time between November and February, the market's positive. So I think that to Joe's point about if you're going to like add new positions, this is a great time, we'll say, to dollar cost average if you have these historical drawdowns, which we've had every single midterm. But I think going back to your point, Scott, we do know the earnings backdrop is still very, very, very solid, and it's still very anchored in technology stocks. So I think just like buckle up, don't turn temporary, you know, volatility and make permanent losses on that. Just like ride through it because this will pass. But I do think we have a drawdown like we've had every single midterm since 1962.
5: I like the JP Morgan note today as well. They look at what's happened with momentum. Because, you know, that factor itself has had such wild swings at times. You had that tremendous run up. You had the tremendous run down around the situational awareness blow up. Then a quick comeback and then an unraveling again. J.P. Morgan looks at all of that and says it's reassuring that despite big falls in the momentum factor, key equity indices are holding near their highs, right? Let's keep our eyes on the ball. How far are we from an all-time high in the S&P? 2.3%. That's probably what they would say. They think that the momentum unwind is likely complete. Thus, the downside risk to the overall market should be easing as well. Stephen Weiss is here. I think you've been checked in. It's good to have you. We've been discussing since the top of our program the idea that there are seemingly a growing number of people suggesting that the risk reward has changed right now in the market, that correction risk is rising. Rubner of Citadel Securities is the latest, to voice that opinion, though he's been sort of suggesting over the last several weeks that maybe the risk reward has changed. How do you see it?
9: I see the risk reward has changed, but that doesn't mean you should sell long-standing positions and pay taxes on them, even capital gains opposed to ordinary tax. I think you hold on to your quality investments. But I also believe, and we've said this before, Joe, when we've been on the show together, that now's not the time to deploy new capital unless something is really on sale. I did some work over the weekend looking at the correlation between high energy prices, low approval ratings for the administration, and really didn't find much. I mean, if you have sustained higher energy prices, then, of course, that's going to lead to more tightening. So that will take the market down. So the real question is this a spike? And I think one of the reasons the market's staying in check near the highs, well, first of all, it's AI. If you look at it, even today, it's the AI trade. So if that goes away, then the bottom falls out. But that's not going away. But there's also always the risk if you get short, and I admit to being short some Qs and VOO and not deploying the cash that I've had, that the president comes out and says, as he said maybe a dozen times before, we're close to a deal. And for whatever reason, the market will believe that, the shorts will get nervous, and then they'll be carried out in a cart. I'm not worried about that because I just don't see an off-ramp for lower oil prices. And that's consistent for everybody I talk to, whether it's in foreign military, people that know, geopolitical experts. There's no off-ramp right now. So despite what happens with the Iranian people, and that's the biggest risk to the market. Now, the Fed can't control energy prices with a hike either. So you can be left with the worst of both worlds, which is higher rates and then higher oil prices.
5: I'm wondering what should inform our views more at the present time in the market. The fact that I think the rising oil and the backup in yields has impacted sectors like discretionary, and industrials, for example. So that would make one, I think, predisposed to feel a little bit more negative on the market. But then I would turn around and I say, well, remember what I just told you about momentum? Look at the semis. Look at the semis. So, AMD green by 3.5%. Micron green. Hynix almost 5%. Marvell better than 5%. That's key in keeping the market in a relatively good place, even in the face of these added risks that we've just identified and discussed.
6: So one of the advantages Scott Rubner has is identifying exactly where that tactical capital is flowing. And you know I always like to focus on positioning, and I love where you're going with this, Scott, because if you think about it, I think ultimately that's the most important thing to do, is identify the rotation. 2026 has been the story of a rotation. The market just keeps rotating. So we said last week, what did we see in momentum? We saw that momentum was somewhat washed out, right? The sell-off was washed out. Mm-hmm. We felt like it was stabilizing. That's led to a rotation. Higher energy prices, higher yields. Now what is it doing? It's punishing all the bulls that were sitting in healthcare, that were sitting in financial, that were sitting in the S&P equal weight, that were sitting in small caps, which are down aggressively. So I think you always want to identify where are we in positioning, because when you have turbulence and elevated volatility like we're experiencing now, that forces the next rotation, and I think we're clearly in the midst.
5: Speaking about rotation, how about the move back to semis, as I mentioned, these names from software? Remember, you've had a back and forth.
10: Right.
5: Tremendous outperformance, SMH over the IGV. Then you had, with the momentum roll, you started to get this big outperformance of the IGV over the SMH. Not just the cyber names, but names like Palantir and others in that group that had had a huge comeback. Well, now look what's taking place. All of a sudden, the last couple weeks, software earnings have started to come out. A lot of the stocks haven't traded all that well since. Mm-hmm. And now here we have a resurgence in the semi trade. So you have had yet another rotation, this one within the sector of technology. But I think that's something interesting to keep an eye on, as we're going to get Oracle earnings as well. You own that name, but you'll have that tomorrow. You'll have Adobe tomorrow, has its own issues, idiosyncratic, whatever. Datadog's leading the S&P today. Just things to keep an eye on as we're kind of discussing the internals and the trends that are making themselves known within this market?
7: Well, the issue of software, if you go back 6 months ago, it just became too cheap. Everybody sold software because you had to get rid of it since AI was going to replace all of the software companies, including Microsoft. I mean, look at every software name, and they all traded down 15% to 40% over the prior year. So then they became too cheap, and people started to buy them, and news came out that sounded better, and the earnings have been reasonably good. So that made sense. And remember that the semis are cyclical stocks. Even if the earnings right now aren't cyclical, the stocks themselves are. People trade in and out of semiconductors. And we've had huge run in, enormous price increases, 500%, 600%, 1,000%. Then they drop back. So now they're having a run up. They are big momentum names. I don't find this surprising. I think that the Oracle quarter will be reasonable. You got to look at the revenues they're generating, the demand for their products, not the debt that they have. I would just like to point out one thing, Scott. In terms of energy and technology, remember, these big AI names, they don't need energy. This is something I've said before. They are not consumers of energy. Price of oil could go to 150 and it really wouldn't affect
10: Google. You need oil.
7: Sorry. It would not affect them. What they do need is money. And when the price of money goes up over 5%, 6% for them, it will make a difference and it won't be positive.
5: All right, let's talk about Apple, because at 1 o'clock today, you do have the event that everybody is looking forward to, Surprise and Shine. That's what they're calling it. The expected debut of a new phone. Mackenzie Sigalos is in Cupertino this afternoon. It's nice to see you there, and what's going to be a big day, the biggest of days probably thus far for John Ternus and his career at Apple as well, now that he's the CEO and he's got a lot riding on this.
11: That's right, Scott. And we're now less than an hour from Apple's main event. And the focus is really on two things: how new CEO John Ternus puts his stamp on today's launches, and whether Apple's first foldable phone can be more than a niche luxury device. Now, the foldable, reportedly expected to be called the iPhone Duo, could start around $2,000, with higher storage versions approaching $3,000. This would be the most significant change to the iPhone's physical design since the iPhone X, and really the first time ever that Apple's changed the basic shape of this product so dramatically. The iPhone 18 Pro and Pro Max are expected to look familiar, though with a fresh set of color options, but they will get major camera upgrades, better battery life. We've seen a range of estimates on pricing, but TD Cowen expects both Pro models to rise by $100, which is actually less than some investors had feared given the memory crunch. Be on the lookout for new models of Apple Watches and AirPods as well, with a focus on health and fitness upgrades. But regardless of the splash it makes, Barclays says the foldable iPhone may be too low volume to move Apple's numbers much near term, helping explain why the stock reaction has been relatively muted heading into the company's most significant hardware event of the year. Those shares down around 1% right now, Scott.
5: Good preview, and we'll see you throughout this afternoon. Everything getting underway in about 45. Mac, thank you. Mackenzie Sigalos in Cupertino for us. We follow Morgan Stanley's Eric Woodring quite closely. He is a frequent guest of mine on Closing Bell. He says this may be Apple's most consequential iPhone launch since the X. Apple's first foldable and the largest iPhone price increases in years creates a critical test of pricing power. Talk about supply chains and everything else. Those are the key issues. Everybody here owns the stock.
10: Yes.
5: Yeah, and you probably have been, Joe, the most aggressive
10: yes.
5: in adding to it over the last 6 months.
10: And I will continue to be aggressive. I want to read something for you, and I really don't understand what the analyst community is focused on. If I look at Microsoft, Nvidia, Alphabet, and Amazon, you're looking at a percentage of buys in the analyst community for each one of those stocks above 90%. Mm-hmm. I can't get Apple above 60%. Apple sits at 58%. There's so much skepticism surrounding the ability for Apple to continue to have price appreciation and revenue growth. The 12-month average price target is $330. This is, without question, the biggest hardware design that we have seen in well over a decade for this company. And it's being led by John Ternus. Now, the price point, it is going to be expensive. And I agree. This is going to be a test of the ability for them to retain that pricing power. Mm-hmm. But if, in fact, they are effective here on the innovation, which Samsung and Huawei brought to the market in 2019 and 2020, they have the ability to take that innovation and extend it into other areas like the iPad, and I think that's a powerful force.
5: That's fine, but I feel like you are not mentioning the number that matters more than the price of the phone. That's 33.7, because that's the multiple that 33.8 now. Yeah. That Apple currently trades at. And probably for those analysts that you cite and for many investors who are more skittish on the name, they can't get their arms around why you should pay almost 34 times forward for a stock that's historically traded around 23. Mm-hmm. That's the number, full stop, mm-hmm. that matters most of all to many. Right now, how do you counter that?
10: You're going to get me an evaluation argument because I think you know me. Looking the way I look at equities, I'm not particularly respectful or utilizing valuation as an indicator to get in.
5: Not even for something like that.
10: What do you mean? But I don't believe that 33 times for a company of this size, with the ecosystem that they have, with the extensive balance sheet and the buybacks that they have. I just don't see that as an extreme valuation. That's not an impediment.
5: No, but relative.
10: And by the way, I still don't think, you know, everyone keeps talking about this underperformance. The stock is not that far away from an all-time high.
5: Well, but people have a problem. It's relative to their, where's their revenue growth?
10: Beginning exactly. to reaccelerate. So you guys are right. In 2020, the end of 24 and 25, it absolutely disappeared. It flatlined. I acknowledge that. We took it out of the ETF for that very exact reason. It's coming back again. I'm getting my double-digit revenue growth.
5: But coming back and willing to pay the biggest premium that the stock's ever been priced at least, you know, since the first days of being a public company.
10: Right. Some of that extreme valuation, though, I think is a byproduct of the market that we're in right now, that bull market. I think that's lending itself a little bit there with Apple.
5: How do you say that? Microsoft's at 25. It's 10 years 27. Mm-hmm. NVIDIA's 19. It's 10 years 36. Meta's 21. It's 10 years 22. This market isn't just ascribing astronomical valuations to anything under the sun.
12: Yeah, okay. That's
10: fair.
12: From a shareholder's perspective, and admittedly, it's a small position, and I bought it because getting a little squeamish about the market, safe place I thought to hide, momentum going into the new phone launch, which always dissipates and reverses after launch. So comparing to iPhone X, that launch was a dud. Let's remember, it's supposed to be the whole new wave of technology didn't happen. The good news here is that there is no expectation on this launch in terms of new product enhancements and things like that. Maybe you get a great Siri, who knows? But
5: do you mean no expectation? There's like huge expectations.
12: I think the market's telling you there's not a lot of expectation.
5: Well, you already had a huge upgrade cycle in the 17.
12: Right.
5: That I think surprised
12: a
5: lot of people. Dan Ives pointing out now you have 25% of the installed base that hasn't upgraded in over 4 years.
12: And
5: that Woodring says it's the most consequential iPhone launch since the X.
12: And the only reason upgrade is if there's a new Siri. We don't need more enhancements on the camera. Number of people that are going to buy a foldable phone, which doesn't really.
5: Well, there is a new. There is a new enhancement on Siri.
12: Right. I know. But
5: that's all a ball of wax right now.
12: Right. That's the only reason to buy it. That's the whole reason. AI getting to the AI rate. My point is that we had a report last week about negative growth in the App Store. That's not a good thing. That's what everybody's been hanging on to, as that's the reason you own it. You own it for the App Store, for the margins there. But the company, just because they're showing some signs of growth, doesn't mean they should get a premium that's almost twice what the market premium, what the market multiple is. So at some point, every stock, and I understand valuation's not in what you really look at in your ETF, which I'm a holder of, but the fact is most, I think, of active managers moor it to what the historical valuation is, and it should not be at a 50% premium here.
5: Bryn, how do you view that question?
8: Yeah, well, whether the stock should trade at 32 or 34, that's like mincing PEs. There's no way this event is going to even remotely give multiple expansion. I think this is like a Vision Pro event. It's a big event for Apple to say, oh, can you make a phone that doesn't crease down the middle? I think McKinsey said it perfect. It's going to be a luxury niche product like the Vision Pro, which they haven't sold very many of those. And so I think that to Dan Ives' point about there's, you know, people wanting to upgrade, they're not going to upgrade into this phone. They're going to upgrade into like the 17, which is getting cheaper and cheaper because the 18 is going out. And so, I mean, ultimately, it does deserve a premium multiple because they have amazing balance sheet, very little CapEx, free cash flow, buying back shares. And so you're going to keep, like a Costco, you're going to keep that premium. But I do not think this event is even remotely relevant for anybody outside of Apple, and us getting the tone and tenor of John Ternus, which would be really fascinating. But a $3,000 phone, even with the AT&T, T-Mobile, you know, rebates, and the foldable phone is like old. Like you said, we've had it since 2019 with Huawei and Samsung. I just think it's a Vision Pro day. So to me, it's a nothing burger. I think the stock is stuck here. It's made like a head and shoulders technically. And so I don't think it's going to raise to all-time highs, probably until later in the year after we get through midterms.
5: Let's talk Meta. I want to talk Meta because I don't want to lose sight of the fact the stock's up better than 6%.
13: Mm-hmm.
5: It's having a huge day, and it's had a really nice couple of weeks. They launched the Muse AI agent. It was a big deal yesterday. Top pick, Carrie reiterated, at Morgan Stanley. $775 is the price target over there. Mizuho's today says it was more promising than we expected. Well, that chart says more promising than we expected. And maybe investors are a chorus on that because they seem to agree. What do you think?
7: Yeah, I think Meta was a buy. Meta got hit hard, sold off, underperformed the rest of the Mag 7 all year. And it's starting to catch a break and catch momentum. And it deserves it because its multiple is low. Its earnings are growing. They have their debt, I think, aligned in the right place right now. And this is a big announcement. So if their agent can perform the kind of tasks that people need using AI, then I think it proves the point that the large incubators of venture capital ideas are the Mag 7 and the hyperscalers. They're the ones that have the ability, the know-how, and the money to develop these products internally. This isn't a part of Facebook. It's not Instagram. It's a new product that is really going to expand their markets and draw people into their ecosystem. And I think this is an enormous opportunity for Meta, and it shows the strength of these companies relative to, I'd say, the broader class of development of ideas that we have traditionally thought of venture capitalists providing, and now we're seeing more of them being developed internally.
5: Here's what you have How about to know. This stock over, sorry, I'll give you the ball in a second. How about this stock over the last month?
12: Mm-hmm. Yeah.
5: You want to talk about outperformance?
7: Yeah.
5: Meta's up better than 10% over the last 30 days. Amazon's down 8. Alphabet's down 7. Microsoft's down 1.75. NVIDIA's a flat line, and so is Apple. This stock's come back to life.
12: Yeah. So here's what you have to know about Meta. And I've said it before, I'm going to say it again. You know, Zuckerberg knows how to navigate these markets. If you look at those companies you just mentioned, right, they're on the second generation of founders, or of operators. They're with professional operators. Zuckerberg has never lost that startup mentality where he identifies a problem and finds a way to fix that problem. And that's what he's doing here. Finds a way to take advantage of the holes in the market and the opportunity. The others don't do that. They're more focused on, let's run the business as we inherited it. Let's grow it where we can versus having that founder, that startup mentality, which is critical in troubled waters. So that's what I attribute this to in the moves they've made.
10: Right. Yeah, the last several quarters.
5: Last comment, then we're going to
10: sure.
5: go.
10: Sure. The last several quarters, the criticism has been on the spend and not seeing something tangible in which they realize they're monetizing the spend. This is something where you say, okay, they're spending money, we're monetizing it. Here's something tangible. This is really good. This agent can actually be powerful for the consumer.
5: Okay. We're going to take a break. When we come back, we're going to highlight one of Joe's new moves. Kind of surprised to see it, and we're going to debate that. There's no question about that. Calls of the day.

0: Welcome back. Committee move, I mentioned, so you personally sold Costco.
1: I did.
0: Don't tell me it was because of valuation after you just made the case that Apple deserves it.
1: No, I can't do that. You got me on that one.
0: Come on, let's go. What,
1: July 7th, purchased the stock at $9.65. I'm going to take you through why I purchased it in a second, but let me first share with the viewers why I exited. There's two reasons to put a stop in. Number one, price. Number two, time. We're at 60 days. I was down somewhere between 5% and 6% on the position. So I time stopped myself out. Now, why did I buy the stock? It's interesting because in the ETF, I observe at all points how we do on particular names and sectors. I've told you, consumer discretionary, I don't think the ETF does a good job there. But in Costco, we purchased the stock back in July of 21 at 429. We sold the stock in April of 26 at 1,014. And I said to myself at that point, we still own Walmart. We've owned Walmart for the better part of the last several years. I want to maintain ownership. I'm going to buy this back personally. I should have listened to my own rules, which exited in July at 1,014. And that helped me this morning when I said to myself, okay, let's go with this time stop because this stock is going nowhere. And by the way, Walmart is not trading well either.
0: So the rules dictated that it had lost both quality and momentum characteristics.
1: In the case of Costco, it was more momentum. To a lesser extent, the three-year growth rate on revenue had moderated to 6%. So there was a little bit of moderation there as well.
0: How do you feel about the valuation?
2: I'm curious.
0: It's a legit question. People bring it up all the time.
1: So I think valuation for both Walmart and Costco was an absolute concern 6 months ago. And I think people, for a consumer staple company that were trading
0: 41 times? Yes.
1: Well, I think at the highs, it got into the low 50s.
0: What is it normally? What's like the historical
1: upper 20s, around low 30s, I think, is more of a comfortable area to be in. And the multiple has pulled back for sure, but there's something about each of these individual names where the dynamic is
3: it's scarcity changed. But their operating margins are pretty narrow for a company with that multiple.
0: They have the membership fees, the annuity.
3: But that's
0: why they command the premium valuation that they do.
3: Yeah.
0: Right?
3: Subscription models always give you a premium valuation.
0: So let's talk about a stock in your orbit that, I don't know, it looks, dare I say, broken? I don't know. Dick's Sporting Goods.
3: Ooh. Yeah.
0: Give me a longer than an intraday, guys, please. I don't know, year to date, maybe. Yeah, there you go. Thank you. Down 33%.
3: Yeah.
0: So the stock went down a bunch on the last earnings report, blamed mostly on Foot Locker.
3: Yeah.
0: But what's going on here? Because BMO today initiates it with an underperform 110 is the price target.
3: This is one with every tick up in energy prices, oil prices, I say, should I be selling this? But here's what I have. Number one, let's not forget that I put it as a high risk trade at the end of the show. Right before they blew the earnings. Foot Locker was supposedly turning, but then on the quarter, on the call, we heard that it didn't. I bought a lot more of the stock in the 20s, not the day it fell, but the next day. So I'm up a little bit, still losing some pretty good money.
0: In the 120s.
3: It's problematic. I think any consumer, any retail stock is problematic at this juncture.
0: Well, apparently in this space, like you look at, the charts don't look so dissimilar. If you pull up, Nike's a little more dramatic, but on Nike, you could probably pick others in that group too that kind of look horrible.
3: Right. That's true. But they have buying power, number one. Number two, they're redoing all their stores, and their stores really becoming destination locations. So right now it's an expensive stock. The question is, do the earnings continue to decline because they took them down by 20%. So it was very reasonable. The stock itself went down 20%. So that's where it is, and I don't know how to think about it. I can tell you I wouldn't be surprised. You shouldn't be surprised if on the next show I come out and say I've sold it.
0: Inclined to sell it rather than buy more at these levels.
3: I'm not buying more at these levels, definitely.
1: You need a significant change in material costs. The price of rubber is at an all-time high right now.
2: I think you need the consumers to start feeling more
3: a heads up. The other one I look at, which is broken, is FTAI. You know, that's pretty broken. I'm don't know what to do. It's dirt cheap. It's not affected by consumer prices, airline leasing, but don't know what to do with it here.
0: All right. We'll go to Christina now for a CNBC News update. Hi there.
4: Hi, Scott. Well, the Kremlin said today it hopes U.S. mediated negotiations with Ukraine, mediations actually will resume soon. There have been no talks actually since last February. The renewed interest in bringing the nearly five-year Ukraine war to an end comes after U.S. envoy Steve Witkoff and Jared Kushner traveled to Russia and Ukraine just over the weekend. The Kremlin said Abu Dhabi is its preferred venue for negotiations. Norway laid King Harald V to rest today, culminating 13 days of national mourning. He died late last month at the age of 89 after spending more than 30 years on the throne. A number of dignitaries were among the guests, including Sweden's royal family, Britain's Prince William, and Ukraine's President Vladimir Zelensky. And opening statements will begin today in New Mexico, where Facebook owner Meta is on trial over privacy concerns tied to the Cambridge Analytica scandal. The state claims the tech giant failed to protect users from a personality quiz on the platform that harvested data from roughly 87 million users. The data was then sold to a political consulting firm for targeted ads back in the 2016 elections. Scott.
0: Christina Partsinopoulos, thank you very much. Up next, ETF Edge with the Domino. What do you have coming up?
5: Have been dormant for months, but a slew of different catalysts have woken some traders and investors up over the last few weeks. Can that momentum actually last? And is it still all about Bitcoin, or will other parts of the crypto market take the leadership reins? We're going to tackle that coming up on ETF Edge on the Halftime Report.

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1: Welcome back to the Halftime Report. I'm Dominic Chu with today's ETF Edge. Bitcoin's on a tear, up 22% in just the last 3 weeks alone. Right now, we're just hovering right around the 80,000 mark. Michael Buccella is managing partner over at Neoclassic Capital, has been around this cryptocurrency ecosystem for a long time. So, Mike, I wonder, in your kind of opinion, is this something where Bitcoin's surge is indicative of the rest of crypto, and then can it last?
2: Yeah, so I think we're in an interesting part of the market right now. So we've seen Bitcoin surge primarily on a short covering back on August 19th when the Treasury announced they're going to be buying a substantial amount of long duration treasuries. And so, well, the good part about this is we've actually seen spot buying support the move in Bitcoin. So the initial spike was on a liquidation of shorts. And we've seen a follow through on the spot side where we've seen open interest grow is on the call, is on the option side with call skew, meaning people are buying upside. And the actual futures volume or the futures OI has come off. So it's kind of been a healthy rotation for Bitcoin. The rest of the market has seen a substantial amount of leverage enter the system. So open interest, again, this is the leverage, implicit leverage in certain assets, is incredibly high in altcoins broadly. So ex-Bitcoin. We're approaching leverage levels last seen in October 2025, just before we had a very large liquidation and a pretty substantial move lower in the market. I'm not saying that this move isn't sustainable. I'm just saying you should proceed with a lot of caution. Don't fall into this feeling of, I've missed the move, let me pile in now. It's, you know, we should be treading cautiously but optimistically.
1: And Mike, is it just Bitcoin, or can we feel comfortable a little bit more with other parts of that crypto sphere as well?
2: So I think, you know, Bitcoin strength wields strength across the board. We've seen leverage move down the risk stack, meaning, you know, we've seen Ethereum has been a massive outperformer. You've seen assets like Hyperliquid outperform. You've also seen a lot of their fundamentals grow alongside that. You're seeing enormous leverage in anything attached to Robinhood chain, which has had enormous growth over the course of the last few weeks. And anything from, you know, Lighter, which is their derivative exchange or perps exchange. You've seen Uniswap, Morpho. You've seen a lot of these names attached to Robinhood chain, which is kind of this like sort of indication of animal spirits as Pons, which is a launch pad, token launch pad, has really taken off with volume of meme coin launches. So we're starting to see parts of the market that we haven't seen active in quite some time really start to accelerate for better or for worse. Sure. Again, Bitcoin looks relatively strong. The other rest of the market starting to look a little more risky.
1: All right. Michael Buccella over at Neoclassic Capital, thank you very much. We are actually going to continue this conversation on the crypto surge over at etfedge.cnbc.com at 1 p.m. Eastern time. Michael is going to be joined by Zach Pandel, the head of research over at Grayscale Investments. A big chat about the exchange-traded products market vis-a-vis crypto, Scott. I'll send things back over to you.
3: Domino, thank you. That's Dom Chu. Mike Santoli, his market memo.

0: We are back with Mike's Market Memo from senior markets commentator and overtime co-anchor Mike Santoli back at Post 9. Okay, what would the memo be writing today if you had to publish it now?
1: Well, I would turn it around and say bonds keep getting cheaper and nobody wants to buy them. I mean, that's another way of framing yields going higher. Obviously, a little bit of modest intraday disappointment with the impact and size of this Treasury buyback announcement. But I do find it interesting that just when we have pretty generous yields in recent, you know, based on recent levels, at an initial level, they should provide a little bit of cushion for the market. And everybody's pretty well exposed to stocks, even at a time when they're saying stocks are unusually susceptible to bonds going high. You know what I mean? So it's a little bit dissonant to say stocks are going to get hurt if bonds keep selling off, but I don't want to buy the bonds. I'd rather own the stock. So it's kind of an interesting one.
0: Because you are starting to hear conversation and read. Okay, now you have bonds as legit competition for stocks. That's really what you're talking about.
1: Yeah.
0: But you still can't get a bite.
1: I never think of them as competition for the same kind of role it plays in a portfolio. It's much more about, is it going to provide a little bit of support under certain adverse scenarios? And I know everybody wants to say, well, they're not correlated, you know, inversely anymore as they were before, and therefore bonds are not a great hedge. Well, that's the post-2000 reality, as if 60-40 didn't work before 2000. Mm-hmm. I went back and looked. In the decade up to the peak of the tech bubble in March of 2000, the 60-40 portfolio gave you like 70% of the S&P return. You get less, a smaller percentage of the S&P return this time because the initial yield was so low. So when the initial yield is up here, it's not, you can't get hurt as badly in bonds, I guess is, would be the way I would put it.
0: But it is telling that if you allegedly have trillions and trillions of dollars in money markets, that you can't entice a greater portion of that money from cash into treasuries with yields as attractive as they
1: are. That is very true, and I do think that partly it's because the margin you're getting to go out the curve relative to T-bills, it's just not that fat based on historical norms. So eventually you'd get there. I don't know what kind of havoc it would cause if we tear through 5% on 10s and can the market handle it. But I do think that there's something to think about when everyone believes that higher yields are only a matter to be feared and not something that you could lock in now.
0: Good perspective, as always. I'll see you at 3. It's Mike Santoli. Don't forget about his market memo. Still ahead, options action. We're playing it with Oliver at the Cboe, and we're talking Apple. What is the market suggesting? He'll tell us next.

0: TimberTech, it's everything wood should be.
1: All right, we're less than 5 minutes away from Apple's big iPhone event. John Ternus is first as CEO. What are traders betting is going to happen today? Oliver Rennix live at the Cboe Global Markets in Chicago with options action for us. What do you see?
2: Hey, Scott. Apple's defining characteristic this summer was its inverse correlation to the AI trade. But options today look priced for something very different. Apple implied volatility has been very low compared to the rest of tech and the NASDAQ 100. But today, the zero-day to expiry options are trading with a vol of 85. Right now, market makers are pricing a more than 1.5% swing in Apple stock by the closing bell, about more than three times the typical move. That looks a lot more appropriate for a big AI event as opposed to just a phone company updating its phones. $200 million in options have traded today, and the heaviest volume is on the call side, with the most popular contract currently the 320 strike call expiring today, which trades at roughly 60 cents and needs a 2.2% rally from here to pay off, Scott.
1: All right, good stuff, Oliver. Appreciate you as always. Oliver Rennick, final trade.

0: I offer a different perspective?
1: All right, 3 o'clock, Adam Parker, Chris Ferrone, Dan Ives, Rick Heitzman, Shad Khan. He's the Jacksonville Jaguars owner. We've got CNBC's new valuations list out today for the NFL. Don't want to miss that. Bryn, final trade.
2: INFL up 25%. I think it has more to go.
1: Weiss.
3: Don't own it. Wells Fargo.
1: Gary?
4: Thermo Fisher picking up momentum.
3: Can I clarify? I didn't say don't own it. I don't own it, but I think it's great.
1: Thank you.
5: Stay with Nutrien.
1: Okay, good stuff. I'll see you at 3.
6: Thank you very much, and welcome to The Exchange. I'm Kelly Evans, and it is a new era at Apple. Newly minted CEO John Ternus, a hardware guy, being hard-launched this hour, holding his first ever Apple product event. So from Steve Jobs, who put Apple products on the map, to Tim Cook, who scaled the consumer ecosystem around it, to Ternus, now trying to engineer the next chapter. And today is his first big test. Mackenzie Sigalos is live in Cupertino with what's expected at the launch event today. Deepwater's Gene Munster joins us with the three things he says will be key for shareholders. And we'll talk to Sylvan Capital's Michael Sansaterra. Apple is one of his top holdings, but he cautions that no matter what they unveil today, it'll be hard to accelerate growth. Let's start in Cupertino with our own Mackenzie Sigalos. Mac?
7: So Kelly, hundreds of people have just poured into the building behind me. This is the Steve Jobs Theater. And today is really about John Ternus, the new CEO, introducing himself to the world, to Wall Street, to consumers, and showing them what he has been working on for the last 5 years as the company's hardware chief. Now, the event only just now getting underway. I heard John Ternus delivering opening remarks. We haven't yet heard what they have in store for us in terms of product, but here's what to look out for. First and foremost, we are expecting a foldable iPhone. This would be the most significant change to the device in the company's history. What I will say about this, we are hearing that it's called the iPhone Duo. We're getting some optics in the last 24 hours around potential pricing for it, potentially starting at $2,000 and ranging up to $3,000. In terms of the next iPhone series, that would be the 18 series. What we are not expecting is the baseline. We're only expecting the Pro and the Pro Max. It would be a significant shift to this higher end of the spectrum, really looking to sell to that higher premium buyer as Apple looks to preserve margins as we are in this memory crunch. We're expecting similar designs for the iPhone 18. We'll see what they have in store. What would be different here is what's inside, better specs in terms of the camera, in terms of battery life. And then finally, we're going to potentially get updates to the watch, the AirPod, the HomePod. So a lot of product things to look out for. But ultimately, this is really John Ternus giving having the opportunity to introduce the world to what he has been working on behind the scenes, Kelly.
6: Exactly. And we're all excited to see him as he takes the stage for the first time in hopefully just a couple of minutes time. Mac, we'll see you again soon. Mackenzie, thanks. And let's get to our next guest who says the real needle movers today will come down to three things. Whether Apple confirms a split iPhone upgrade cycle, any news on Siri and its AI ambitions, and, of course, pricing. Let's bring in Deepwater Asset Management's Gene Munster. Gene, it's great to see you. What do you mean by a split Hello. Upgrade cycle?
8: So what they're doing is going to likely push the Pro lines, the Pro and Pro Max, then this quarter, and then save the other ones that are typically upgraded, for example, the 18, the 18E, and the iPhone Air until next March or April. So that could drop into the March quarter or the June quarter. And just quickly, Kelly, if we rewind the clock back to when Apple reported their last quarter, the shares trade off 9%. When they gave guidance of 9 to 11% growth, the street was at 12% for the September quarter. I believe part of that guidance factored in this splitting of the cycle. So that's a negative headwind for the September quarter, but that pushes revenue into next year. As I've looked at the numbers here more recently in the last couple of days, the street estimates.
6: Gene, here's John Ternus. I just want to talk over you for a second. For the first time taking the stage, let's listen in.
9: Every single day by the curiosity, invention, and relentless pursuit of excellence that define Apple. Our teams bring an incredible level of collaboration and care to everything they do, all in service of a mission that has guided us from the very beginning to make the best products in the world. Every day, people around the world rely on our products to create, learn, live healthier lives, and stay connected to the people. And
6: again, that's John Ternus in his first. Don't you feel nervous watching him, even though he's doing a great job? Flawless, right? Not a hiccup at all there, Gene. But again, this is his introduction to the public in a broad way. Yeah.
8: Yeah, Apple does an amazing job of elevating one or two executives, and John has really not been in the spotlight, so all eyes are kind of on the fit and finish. I think what we're going to hear from him is pretty similar to what he said to that employee letter last week about this product pipeline that is very upbeat over not only what we're seeing today, but in the next few years. Shares traded up last week on some of that news. And so, yes, all eyes are on him, but it's kind of these little details that we're most focused in on. I talked about the splitting of the upgrade cycle. That's going to be an important theme. And just to kind of finish out our earlier conversation, the three important pieces, that probably means the street is too low for the March quarter. The street's looking for 14, 15% growth for next March. It's probably going to be closer to 20% growth when you kind of factor in the splitting of the cycle. We also have the details on any timing of the new Siri. The beta has been going really well. I've been just incredibly surprised at how much of a miss this has been for Apple, but how good the beta has been. And the expectations are that that will be available by in the next month. And so if they stick to that, then we hear about when Europe's coming and potentially China, that's going to be a big focus. And then the price increase, of course, I think the street's generally looking for about a 10% bump. I just want to highlight, too, if the price increase is more than 10%, that's okay. Mm-hmm. I think some investors may see that's damaging to sales and revenue. But the retention rate, what we've seen with the price increase of their other products, retention rates effectively have almost not even budged. And so we're seeing a lot of these price increases effectively hitting revenue, just that price elasticity curve there in that sweet spot. And so, Kelly, those are the three things I'm thinking about. I think that kind of what we're going to hear today has largely been telegraphed. Mac did a great job with the setup.
5: Yeah.
8: But you have to kind of look below the surface, and those are the three things I'm focused on.
5: Tell me one more time, because I'm a simple person. Why you say they're splitting the iPhone cycle? Is that because of the foldable?
8: The cycle.
5: Yeah.
8: So, yeah, typically it's less to do about the foldable. I mean, I think maybe surprisingly in all my comments, I didn't talk about the foldable. Mm-hmm. I think that could be 5% of units. What matters just quickly about the foldable, it's more about setting expectations about the pricing of the whole family. That gives them a lever to kind of push up some of the pricing by having this, even though if people don't buy it. But the splitting of the cycle, Kelly, historically they'll launch all of their new iPhones. For example, last year we got the 17E, the 17, the Air, and the 2 Pro Max models. We get all of those in September. What they're going to do effectively, this is turning the knob on people. What they're doing is they're basically taking the lower price ones and pushing them to next year. The effect that that's going to have is that if you need a phone, and historically you'd have bought that cheaper new phone, you're going to get squeezed up into buying a Pro and Pro Max. And so that's going to be the net of this is a net positive for revenue, splitting the cycle.
5: Okay, fascinating. Gene, stay right there. And of course, we really appreciate your time staying with us all hour long. So we'll come back as we get some announcements and highlights, but thanks for setting the groundwork. Yep. Let's get to this 10-year note auction, especially with yields behaving the way that they are today. Auction was top of the hour. Rick Santelli, how to go?
10: Well, I'll tell you what, I thought it would be a really strong auction because I think that Treasury and primary dealers are aware of the situation these days with buybacks and interest rates. This auction of 39 billion reopened tens, primary auction was about a month ago, August 12th, was an A+. This was the very definition of a very good auction. The yield, 4.834. The when issued market was 4.849. A basis and a half, 1.5 basis points stop through, opposite of tailing. That's a very good thing because a lower yield than the WI means a higher price in the government and is the seller. Also, the highest yield at an auction since August of 2007, that 4.834. And if you look at the bid to cover at 2.71, that's the best in 10 years. And if you look at the dealer takedown, half, less than half of the 10 auction average of 10% comes in at 4.3%, best in 1 year. So this really was a very, very good auction. It's the second leg. Tomorrow will be 22 billion reopened 30s. Suffice it to say that whether there was a coalition trying to make sure the auction looked pretty or not, I will never be able to know that for sure. But this truly was on the day of the buyback announcement for the operation of 6 billion 10s to 20s tomorrow between 1:40 and 2 o'clock Eastern. This precursor really shows solid demand around the globe for these levels of yields in U.S. Treasuries.
5: Rick, quickly, because this will actually be the biggest headline out of this, and I'm surprised. So you said 4.83, let's just call it, was the highest at auction for the 10 years. Did you say since August of 2007?
10: That's correct. Since August of 2007.
5: The spike up to five in late 2023 probably just didn't coincide with any.
10: The auction right before that, the auction right before that in 07 was over 5%. And the last time a 10-year closed above 5% was in July of 07, over 19 years ago.
5: Wow. All right. Rick, thanks for now. And we'll see you again in a little bit. Rick Santelli. We'll also talk more about this with Michael Falkender in a few moments. Meantime, the Apple event with new CEO John Ternus is underway, debuting the iPhone 18 Pro and the 18 Pro Max. Ternus touting intelligence, performance, battery, and camera. It comes in black, interestingly, silver, and two new colors, Glacier and Burgundy. I think they thought there wasn't going to be black. So there you go. Let's bring in Sylvan Capital's Michael Sansaterra. Michael, I'm sure it's not the color choice that is the biggest factor for you here at the iPhone launch. You are a big shareholder of Apple. You don't necessarily think this is going to be a big growth driver, though. Is that right?
11: It's going to be a challenge, I think. We know that it'll be a strong hardware cycle. And by the way, just on the record, I definitely am the guy who buys the black model of everything.
5: Everybody but apparently did. I heard they were going to drop black, and I guess they were able to avoid that decision.
11: They must have got my spam email. I feel like this hardware cycle, to Gene's point earlier, is probably the largest one and the most significant one they've had since the iPhone X. So it's important that they get this right. And they've got new processing. They've got a very robust catalog of phones coming out, all high-end on the front end, as was discussed before, and then the sort of normalized models later in the spring. I think the most important part here, though, is really how are these things going to tie into the AI, Siri AI process. The 2-nanometer chipset that all these phones are going to be carrying is going to help really bolster the ability to run some processing for AI on the phone. And that sets itself up for, if done properly, and the beta does look pretty good, if done properly, locking in even tighter to the ecosystem that Apple has, you know, built for so many years, keeping you using the product because the product becomes more useful. So as we see applications, not necessarily the killer app, I highly doubt we'll get the killer app today, but I do expect a lot of conversation around Siri AI, a lot of conversation around what it's going to do in iOS 27 and how these new models are the really best things to do it. That's what breeds long-term success, not just for this particular hardware cycle, which again should be good, but it's really the question mark of when can they start to monetize AI, truly taking advantage of this hardware cycle that they've got going right now.
5: So for you, if they can monetize AI, that actually is a bigger growth driver, even than raising, you know, the average selling price on the new units?
11: I think so. I think you're going to see better dollar cost, dollar profit from phones, even like the, I guess it's not the Fold, we'll call it the Duo now. You'll see a better dollar cost profit there, but you won't necessarily see better margins there right away. The yields on those phones will be probably pretty limited. I think most folks are thinking between 7 and 10 million units going forward for the end of the year and maybe 20 million units next year. But for fiscal year, but I think the challenge really is they'll probably sell every unit they can make in the short term. But the cost of memory, the cost of going to 2-nanometer through TSMC, those are making the costs truly higher. First time that they've really seen real cost pressure in the iPhone cycle in many years. So they're going to pass those along as much as they can, but not all of it, right? So right now, you know, the price hikes we're talking have been about that 10-15% expectation set. I think the buy side and the sell side are both about there. The question is, will people pay it? I think they will. I think they will.
5: Well, and there's going to be, to some extent, this idea of a shortage. And if you want one, you got to get one. And they made it easier, I think, to use your number across multiple Apple devices to probably try and entice people. If you're thinking about trying the foldable, go ahead. You can still keep your old device. You can still use it. They might have double orders of people who get the new 18 and the new foldable to see which one they like better. On a more boring, to some, not to me, note, I want to ask you, you said you believe the Treasury buyback program won't work. It's important to talk about today because they announced this morning maybe up to $6 billion could be in the buyback. I think the announcement is today, the first interventions are tomorrow, something like that. What impact is this all going to have? Yields are going higher in the face of this.
11: Yeah, we don't make big macro calls at Sylvan Capital, but we obviously are macro aware. So we've got opinions. I'll definitely give you mine. I think this game doesn't work. I don't think the secretary has the ability to move the bond market in any meaningful way. The buyback is even if it is $5-6 billion at a throw, you're still talking about $30 trillion in debt. You're still talking about an interest rate that's been stubbornly higher based on inflation. So they can buy back bonds, but I think it's actually more likely to be a policy that just sort of dwindles but doesn't really provide any results to either inflation, certainly not to the debt. I don't see the lever here, and I know that's it's a controversial topic, but we don't think it affects anything.
5: No, but I appreciate, like you said, you're macro aware, like anybody in the markets is. And so to get just kind of the everyday point of view on this is really helpful. I mean, all of these market participants add up to what's going to happen, you know, with some of these strategies. Before you go, do you have a broader take on AI? I mean, the conversation has really turned in an extraordinary way over the past couple of weeks toward safety. And you're highly invested in all of these technology companies. So it's so exciting. But at the same time, to hear directly from the Frontier Labs about the concerns some of these employees have, bring it all together for us. You know, what should we do about that, if anything?
11: Yeah, all new technology is a little bit scary to some folks and a lot bit scary to a very, very select few folks. So no surprise that something this powerful and something with this much longevity for capital spend and serious businesses being built around it would scare people a little more. And I think that behooves us to be smart, cautious, considerate of the risks we're taking as we invest and as we progress as an information society.
5: Being smart and cautious, does that have any kind of practical restraint from Washington? I can't imagine investors going, yeah, forget it. I'm not going to buy this IPO. You know, it could do, you know, what does that mean, practically speaking?
11: For us, I think it means when you see this new model leapfrog that all the major frontier companies are playing, and everyone's model can do something a little better than the last model, I think proper testing, proper security, proper understanding of truly where its weak points may be is the way you do this carefully, safely, rather than just releasing it and see what happens. I think if you go back to the you know, the sort of the heydays of software in the 80s and 90s, people released all kinds of vaporware and things that weren't fully vetted. It's important that we vet a little harder. We act a little more systematically, consistently, as we think about releasing software that can do a lot of things we haven't maybe even considered.
5: That's a good point. I'm coming around to the nuclear analogy, which it seemed extreme at the time, but maybe it is a relevant one. Michael, really appreciate it. Good to see you today. Thanks.
11: Thanks. Take care, Kelly.
5: Michael Sansaterra with Sylvan Capital. Coming up, more than a 10% chance. That's how one Anthropic researcher quantifies the probability of AI killing all humans within the next decade. So what steps should tech giants take to ensure we never get to that point? We'll talk to Bradley Tusk about that next. Plus, Bessent's former Deputy Treasury Secretary Michael Falkender is here to weigh in on his bond buyback plan, currency intervention, and more. And as we head to break, here's another look at John Ternus walking out to kick off his keynote, his first one, just a few moments ago, announcing so far the iPhone 18 Pro and Pro Max. We'll bring you all the headlines as we get them this hour. The Exchange is back.

0: insurance.
1: Welcome back. Just want to show you a quick look at the A20 Pro. This is Apple's chip that will power the iPhone 18. They're calling it the fastest CPU in any smartphone and saying it's designed to run advanced on-device AI models. That, of course, being the most relevant point here. Again, the A20 Pro on the phone can help run more advanced AI models. Speaking of which, artificial intelligence is advancing so rapidly with models that are so powerful that employees of these companies are increasingly speaking out about their concerns, including at Anthropic, which has tried to set itself apart from rival OpenAI as a place that is more safety-minded. Kate Rooney has the latest in Tech Check. Kate?
2: Hey, Kelly. Well, Anthropic researcher Jacob Coxon sparked this debate with a tweet. In the last couple of days, he did step down from the AI giant Anthropic. This week, he warns that the race for superintelligence is going faster than the industry and its ability to make sure this technology is safe right now. In his words, he says they are racing straight to self-improving superintelligence. And he says in that they are, quote, gambling with our lives. The people, he says, building AI earnestly believe that it could kill us all. By the end of the decade, he says this is not a marketing stunt. If anything, many executives and senior researchers will couch their phrasing in the press to sound sensible. But he says that he hears at the same time the same people express fear privately. He goes on to say that no other human activity poses this level of danger. And he is not alone, Kelly. Another top Anthropic alignment researcher piled on with his own tweet saying that the chance of AI causing human extinction within the next decade, he put it at a greater than 10% chance. The concern is really about how they're building the future generation of AI as the tech gets a lot better and is increasingly helping build itself. This is sometimes called recursive self-improvement. The fear is if AI is building itself, it can be harder to control and harder to track some of its motives. There's also a risk around something called alignment. So essentially, if the AI doesn't have the same goals as humans, OpenAI yesterday put out a blog on that topic. It all creates extreme tension right now for Anthropic as it is actively in this IPO process with the SEC. It is filed confidentially. This could end up as a risk factor, Kelly.
1: I wish they would tell us. I appreciate the warnings, but I think they're either like the boy who cried wolf. They're either just going to end up getting ignored,
2: yeah,
1: or there could be a public service in both showing how you get from A to Z, and explaining what could be done about that. I don't think things like, you know, X percent chance of human extinction are even going to have the impact they're looking for, other than igniting a data center pushback or causing people to just gloss over it entirely and say, yeah, that just sounds like a lot of, you know, looking for attention.
2: I think that's the issue, Kelly, is that this debate has been going on for years since the beginning of even founding OpenAI. Elon Musk early on has been among those who have put similar statistics. Some people call it the P doom is sort of what you see the probability is of, you know, an extinction level event. That is a common phrase you hear in the industry. Elon Musk has talked about it extensively. OpenAI has talked about it extensively. And then Dario Amodei, the CEO of Anthropic, has gotten a lot of criticism for being what many say is overly pessimistic. And so the industry is in this really tough position right now where there is clearly risk. The people inside the most powerful AI companies are saying this. But I think you're right in that what are we going to do about it is the big question. And what is the U.S. government going to do about it? The companies that say that they care the most about AI safety are the ones ringing alarm bells here. It's very much an open question. I can't say that I have talked to any sources who have a good answer on how to solve it, Kelly.
1: All right. Kate, for now, thanks very much. Our Kate Rooney reporting. And our next guest says precisely these concerns that are fueling the backlash against data centers. Let's bring in Bradley Tusk, the founder of Tusk Ventures. Bradley, you're used to kind of areas that are coming into the regulatory fold, shall we call it?
3: Sure.
1: How should and will AI do so?
3: Yeah, I mean, I think that, one, we have to realize that AI is a little different than almost anything that's ever been regulated before because it cuts across all industries, all sectors, all walks of life. So it's not like one particular topic like healthcare or energy or education. But two, the reason why AI is so unpopular right now is that people are really anxious, and whether they're anxious about the risk of, you know, AI overruling our missile systems and launching strikes, or AI taking their jobs, or hey, you know, a chatbot some way corrupting their kids, you know, that anxiety is real, even if all the concerns themselves aren't necessarily accurate or valid, and you have to deal with it. So if you combine the anxiety people feel with the real world risk, especially what we just saw with Hugging Face, this is why we have regulation, and this is when government needs to step up and do their jobs.
1: You are a communications genius. I'm going to try to think, like, a storyteller.
3: No one's ever called me a genius, so let's slow down that one.
1: Nevertheless true. How should, so for those who are truly concerned, if you're listening and you work at one of these companies or you have firsthand, give them the language to really explain to the public and to policymakers, you know, the real concerns. And on the flip side of it, for those who are, you know, a little bit more optimistic, how should they talk about this in a way that seems believable against some of the scary headlines that are out there?
3: Sure. So for those who have the concerns with inside of companies, you have to put it in real terms for real people, right? To just say the AI is going to kill us all or the robot's going to rise up and just destroy us, it almost just sounds so apocalyptic that it's really hard to even wrap your head around. But if you can truly say, look, the AI that, you know, OpenAI or Anthropic just launched has the ability on its own without human intervention to hack into power grids and shut off the electricity for everyone, or change to turn off the traffic lights so cars start to crash, or shut down the stock market so people can't do their jobs, things like that, then all of a sudden, the more that it feels real and tangible like anything else, the more the people can understand it and then they can act on it. You know, we don't move in reality and think in reality in the sense of stats and facts. It's stories, it's narratives, it's things that we can relate to. I mean, that's your job every day in many ways, is taking all of these numbers, things happening in finance, and translating them to the viewers in a way that makes sense to them. So that's that side. The other side, I think, and this is a lot of the investing I'm doing right now, which is I'm trying to find the best companies in every single sector in AI and then leaning into regulation, saying, you know what? Absolutely regulate us. We can handle it. Our systems are so good, so strong, so secure, so private, so whatever, that you know, we welcome the regulation. And so I think that that's what the people who are running the hyperscalers should do. You see Anthropic to a certain extent doing it.
1: Yes.
3: OpenAI have the opposite strategy of saying all regulation is bad. But ultimately, if you truly believe in your product, then you shouldn't be afraid of this, because it's not like we're talking about something that's already heavily regulated and you're just going to make it worse. We're talking something that basically is completely unregulated.
1: Yeah. Bradley, appreciate checking in with you on this. This is, you know, there's much more to come, I think.
3: Absolutely.
1: But that specificity would really help this narrative a lot, I think. Bradley Tusk of Tusk Ventures.
3: Thanks, Kelly.
1: Coming up, an exclusive interview with the head of an Apple supplier. Applied Materials CEO Gary Dickerson joins us live from Goldman's Communicopia conference, with those shares riding a four-week losing streak, which is about their worst in a year and a half. Got much more detail.

0: investment strategy. Doors were meant to be opened.
1: Shares of Apple are near session lows, but just down 1% or so today as their product event continues. Let's head back out to Mackenzie Sigalos with a look at some of the new Siri AI features they're touting, Mac. They're also talking about this opportunity now where you can take your phone number, I believe, across multiple devices. So you want to try the new Ultra. They haven't announced it yet. You want to try anything else that's coming, you can do so with multiple devices.
2: Yeah, that handoff feature, a part of iOS 27, where essentially it looks like a game plan to make a foldable something that you'd add on to, apparently, the iPhone 18 and 18 Pro and Pro Max. Those are the two devices that we've gotten so far. We just heard a minute ago that they are boosting up the price by $100 on both of those models. That was actually at the lower end of the spectrum, so it seems like they're going to be absorbing some of those memory costs into margin. But in terms of these new Siri AI features, we haven't gotten anything new in terms of capabilities that it's going to offer beyond what they announced at WWDC here a couple of months ago. But what they are saying is that they're really playing up the device functionality as enabling Siri AI to be full capability-wise. What you can get out of it is now empowered by upgrading to the iPhone 18 Pro and Pro Max. They talked about the A20 Pro chip that's more efficient. You can get more juice from that compute. And so really just making this entire event about these new Apple intelligence features. But what I will say is that they're gatekeeping a lot of this, talking about how half of it is in beta. So crucially, what we are hearing, that some features will have usage limits because they rely on these powerful server models. Also saying that increased access will be available with most iCloud Plus plans. So essentially, you're going to have to pay to upgrade to some of these features. The other thing that they're saying with respect to what this on-device AI can offer, they've been playing up this privacy component since the beginning, the fact that a lot of this would run on-device with those local models. It's always been a big part of Apple's pitch. But they're also really talking about personalized AI that's centered around you and your needs, that Siri AI can now work seamlessly across 300,000 apps, and they're trying to build it into all of the apps that you're using, like your camera. So we had a whole section just now about what you can do with these new camera features, Kelly.
1: I'm trying to see what the lady in the video, she reminds me of me. She's walking down a street just holding this thing and talking to it, evidently maybe looking for like some groceries or a meal plan. And as horrifying as it is to watch, I'm like, that feels familiar.
2: I just refreshed the live feed in front of me. But what I will say is what people are waiting for is this iPhone Duo, potentially a foldable phone. And even though it hasn't historically been a big seller, you're talking about 23 million units against the 1 billion smartphones that are sold according to IDC estimates. We haven't seen one from Apple yet. So we have Samsung, Huawei, and Xiaomi. But Apple really wants to have a defining change to its form factor to drive a new upgrade cycle. They're coming up against hard iPhone 17 comps.
1: All right. The shares, as we mentioned, are near session lows. Don't know if that's the pricing info or if people are starting to get antsy now. They want to see the new product. Mackenzie, thanks for now. We appreciate it. Mackenzie Sigalos. Let's get to Frank Holland in the meantime for the CNBC News update. Frank?
3: Good afternoon, Kelly. President Trump reportedly told Russian President Vladimir Putin that a quick end to the war in Ukraine could lead to fully restored trade and economic ties between the U.S. and Russia. That's according to a Kremlin readout of a call between the two leaders and what Russian state television has billed as a constructive and very candid conversation. The White House has yet to comment on that call. The National Transportation Safety Board says evidence recovered from the flight data recorder suggests the pilots of the Amazon Prime Air cargo plane considered aborting the landing just after the aircraft touched down. Five people on the ground were killed and five others were injured when that plane overshot the runway on Sunday in Miami. The NTSB said it plans to interview those pilots today. And a South Carolina judge picked a new location for Alec Murdoch's retrial on charges that he killed his wife and his son. The judge ruled last month that Murdoch couldn't receive a fair and impartial trial in the same county where the original trial occurred. The retrial scheduled for April will now take place 80 miles away. Kelly, back over to you.
1: Frank Holland, thank you very much. Coming up, the 10-year yield hitting its highest level in nearly 3 years and its highest auction level since 2007 today. After Treasury unveiled a $6 billion debt buyback plan, we'll talk to Scott Bessent's former deputy, Michael Folkender, about these moves.

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1: With the rise in yields, especially today, we've got a news alert on mortgage rates. Diana Olick, we have to be closing in. Is today 7%?
2: We're not at 7% yet, but the average rate on the 30-year fixed hit 6.97%, Kelly. So we are dangerously close. And that is nearly a quarter of a percentage point higher than it was just a few weeks ago. And that all according to Mortgage News Daily. Rates rose for much of last week following the rise in oil prices and renewed concerns over inflation. Today, as you've been talking, it's all about the Treasury announcing a debt buyback plan that's triple the normal amount. Despite that, the yield on the 10-year jumped and mortgage rates loosely follow that yield. Now, some on Wall Street, though, thought the repurchase plan would be even bigger. Oil prices, again, also rising amid renewed attacks by the U.S. and Iran. This does not come at a great time for the housing market as prices seem to be gaining for homes. And the fall market is just beginning. Now, mortgage applications to purchase a home are slightly higher than they were a year ago, but more borrowers are opting for riskier adjustable rate loans. That share rose to 8.5% of total application volume last week, according to the Mortgage Bankers Association. If you look back at the first years of the pandemic when rates were at record lows, that share was barely 3%, Kelly. Again, we are very close to 7.
1: Yeah, we are. Yes, we are. Maybe the good, strong auction. Maybe this is as close as we'll get. Diana, thank you for now.

0: These higher yields come as the Treasury announced they'll buy back $6 billion worth of debt in tomorrow's repurchase, well, tomorrow's auction, I guess I say. That's triple the normal amount, but normal only started with Yellen a couple of years ago, really. And it falls a little short of expectations. Peter Buchvar said he would expect maybe even $7 or $8 billion. Treasury went on to say future buybacks will be at least $4 billion each, or for a fourth quarter total of $24 billion, double the typical $12. Joining me now to discuss is Michael Folkender, former Deputy Treasury Secretary under Scott Bessent. It's great to have you here. Welcome.
1: Great to be with you.
0: What are your thoughts? I can't ask you that because you're going to say this is a great idea and a great use of resources, but I am skeptical.
1: Actually, I think that people are overestimating the potential impact that it's going to have because, again, we're operating in a market that's a $32 trillion publicly held. We're talking about going from $2 billion up to $6 billion in buybacks. The whole purpose of the program is to recognize that there are, you know, there's a difference in liquidity and on the runs and off the runs, and you can lower debt service costs by replacing off the run illiquid securities with on the runs. You can also reduce debt service costs by lowering the average maturity on the outstanding treasuries because they have not commensurately increased coupons with the repurchase, which means it's coming out of T-bills.
0: Let me just jump in here. All of this, you're absolutely right. We've had guests say, just get rid of the 20-year auction. Why do you? That's the highest yield across the curve. Why do you need it, right? There are ways that we could kind of mess around with the things that are making interest costs higher than they maybe need to be. But the way that this was announced, which was seemed sort of hasty and out of nowhere, other than that we had just had the highest 30-year auction in, I think, 20 years, it looks like a panicked response. So it's weird. Like the justification seems to be, it's not that big. Well, then why do it at all? You know, so or why not do something? I don't know. It gives off that impression to markets, I think.
1: First of all, I don't think that people should have expected that we were going to unleash the Treasury General account that's at the Federal Reserve and do tens or who knows how many billions of dollars of repurchases every segment. I think it makes sense to go in. It's going from 2 to 6 is a big deal, right? I mean, how many illiquid bonds are sitting in pension accounts and life insurance companies that are even going to come in available for the repurchase auction tomorrow? So I think that it makes sense that you're going to dip your toe in and see how much demand is there for these assets that generally have found a home that are going to sit there for a long time to get repurchased and replaced in the market by T-bills. So there is nothing precluding Treasury from coming in and doing even more if this repurchase goes well. But again, let's not overstate what the fundamental problems are. We have oil prices approaching $100 and we have an out of control budget deficit.
0: Your words, not mine. So for those who say, well, this just papers over those problems, I think the concern is that we're monetizing the debt, that some of these measures are meant to, even though it's not a direct way of doing so, that they kind of push yields away from where the market might otherwise put them in response to those realities.
1: I don't think so at all. So first of all, monetizing the debt would be putting it on the Fed balance sheet. And by the way, I think that people are getting Kevin Warsh's speech at Jackson Hole completely wrong. They somehow don't seem to understand that immediately following his discussion about inflation, he talked about the size of the balance sheet. The most important thing Kevin can do in his term as Fed chairman is remind people that there's also the monetization of debt that occurred during the pandemic that he is going to undo, and that the size of the balance sheet is just as viable a tool for managing financial conditions in markets as is setting the discount rate.
0: That would be his message. Right. But
1: right?
0: Quickly on Warsh's, because this important to the audience, you think the point of his Jackson Hole speech was not to change expectations about a rate hike in September or December, but actually to reintroduce the idea of shrinking the balance sheet more considerably. Is that what you're saying?
1: That's right. I think he wanted to do two things. Number one, he wanted to reassert that he has always throughout his career been an inflation hawk. And number two, that the balance sheet is just as, if not more important, long-term device for keeping inflation expectations anchored around the 2%.
0: And so if a critic were to say, well, but rates are high because of $100 oil, and that's a policy choice, that's a war situation, so that needs to be resolved. Or what about the debt and deficit situation that is so hard to resolve? You know, where are the real meaningful signs of progress there?
1: And this is exactly why Secretary Bessent at the outset said we need to get deficits back down to 3% of GDP, but you don't see an appetite on either side of the aisle in Congress to address what's driving the long-term budget problems, which are mandatory spending programs.
0: Totally. I know we have to go. He also had some spicy comments saying, I am the House now, talking about the Japanese yen. Do you think this is going to work? You saw what Druckenmiller said. Look, you draw a line in the sand. Markets want to push you across that line. I do worry about that, both with the yen and with Treasury yields.
1: I think it's important that the Central Bank of Japan and that the United States Fed, as well as the Treasury, stay in communication with each other. They are our most important foreign bond purchasers.

0: And we want to make sure that that economy stays strong. But ultimately, they have the same problem we do, right, which is they need to address their budget deficit.
1: Yeah, amen. I think this is like, Michael, thank you. It's great to have you here.
0: Great to be with you.
1: Michael Falkender, former Deputy Treasury Secretary. Coming up, Apple shares falling as the company unveils new products at its Surprise and Shine event. Gene Munster is back with his highs and lows next.

0: 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CNBC.
1: Welcome back to The Exchange. Apple announcing so far this hour the iPhone 18, the AirPods 5, and the Apple Watch 12 at its surprise and shine event. We're still waiting for that foldable phone. Back to give us his highs and lows so far as Deepwater's Gene Munster. Have we learned enough, Gene, to make a declaration yet?
2: Haven't learned too much. And like, surprisingly, the stock is basically down 0.5%. And it's part because we didn't learn much about the timing of that new Siri. They basically said it's in beta. We've known that because it's been in beta since July. They said that it's coming in five other languages, but those languages are going to be for the U.S. And there's a little footnote on that slide that said that this excludes EU and China. So we still don't know that critical point. Why is that so important? Is because the new Siri is codenamed for AI chops for Apple. And of course, the beta is a lot of evidence that shows that they now have that expertise, but they're still not able to fully roll this out or give timing. I think that's kind of been a little bit of a setback. On the pricing increase topic, the Pro and Pro models are going up by 8% and 9% Pro Max models, respectively. As I mentioned before, the bogey was 10%, so that's more or less in line. And we are going to get that product cycle split that we talked about earlier. They didn't have any mention of the 18, 18E, or Air. So that was kind of at least the details that we talked about. I do want to say one more thing, Kelly. Is that at the highest level, what Apple is saying here, if we're going to kind of get out of the details of all these product announcements, what they're saying is that their current lineup of devices are the best AI devices. That was Ternus's initial comments, is the iPhone is the optimal AI device. The new watch has features, one feature called Rewind, which rewinds your conversation, another feature called Siri Recap, which it listens and then processes what you've been saying. I think people should just be aware everything that we're saying is going to be recorded at an increasing rate with these new devices because Apple really wants to have an impact on personalized AI and use their existing devices to pay that way.
1: I know, and I'm torn because I can totally see the benefit, but it raises obviously a lot of concerns. And Siri is also an app now, which I think is interesting, probably a necessary move, but one that makes it just another app alongside the, like, I downloaded Muse last night. I said to it, well, I'm not sure what to do with you.
2: Right.
1: And it did give me some options, but none of them were all of that compelling. So in other words, you see the way this is going, where I have Gemini app, I have Muse, I have Siri. What's going to make me choose Siri? Obviously, it would be the functionality of the phone itself if she can be really good at that.
2: Yeah, the Siri, you're exactly right, is that we will use multiple models. Models have different personalities. People will gravitate to that. But where Siri comes in and where, again, they're backstopped by Gemini, essentially that's the model that's powering it, what matters there is that this whole concept of personalized context, that's so important. When I talked about some of those watch features or the recording features, the rewind, that Siri record element, that really is capitalizing on your personal data and using personal context around it. And so that Siri app that you're talking about, that standalone chatbot, that's kind of a throwaway. Mm-hmm. I mean, essentially they're just unbundling it from what matters is when they really fold that into kind of the fabric of their other products and allow you to access different emails and texts and different conversations.
1: All right. Gene, it's been great having you here. Appreciate it.
2: Thank you.
1: Sorry to say goodbye before we get the foldable phone, but
2: hey, it's going to stay tuned.
1: Yes, exactly. Gene Munster. Let's turn to another part of the Apple ecosystem, which is the suppliers. Applied Materials provides specialized machinery, materials engineering, and the technology used to actually build Apple's chips. Joining us now from Goldman's Communicopia Conference is Applied Materials CEO Gary Dickerson with our very own David Famer. David?
3: Thanks very much, Kelly. Yeah, Gary, nice to have you here.
4: Oh, thank you, David. Well, happy to be here.
3: However, briefly, let's just run through some questions here as we sort of come to the end of this show. Sure. You're obviously in an incredible market, but the question is always kind of the same. I mean, you've raised, I think, your 2026 equipment market outlook twice. You're above 30% growth. How much of that is durable, or how much is that is simply a result of supply constraints that when they work themselves out are going to normalize the cycle?
4: So, David, we're really approaching 40% growth this year, and it's really all driven by AI compute demand. And again, what we see in Applied Materials is we're adopting AI in innovation, product development, operations, supply chain. We have thousands of engineers in our field operations. It's a complete game changer. And so I see this compute demand being incredibly strong, broadening with agentic AI, physical AI. So we see absolutely strong growth in 26. We see very strong growth in 27 and for many years going into the future. And Applied is the leader in the areas of the market that are growing the fastest, leading edge foundry logic, DRAM, and advanced packaging. Applied is number one in all of those segments. Those are about 80% of the growth of wafer fab equipment in 26, 27, and going forward.
3: So, yeah, DRAM, you mentioned it. I think it's 26% of your semiconductor systems revenue, at least most recently, up from 22% a year ago. Is that a cyclical memory recovery, or is it a structural shift, as you seem to be indicating?
4: Absolutely structural shift. Again, there's going to be tremendous demand for compute innovation for AI, and that's going to be durable over many, many years. So DRAM is an absolutely key part of that. And again, Applied is number one. We're our size is about the same as the next two competitors combined.
3: Yes.
4: And there's so much innovation that's happening in DRAM, and Applied really is at the foundation of that.
3: Well, I mean, to that point then, I think you're targeting twice today's or the quarterly semiconductor systems capacity by 2028.
4: Yes.
3: And you're also talking about demand through 2030. So, I mean, what gives you the confidence, I guess, that this is going to continue like that, that infrastructure demand and AI demand will be there?
4: So, David, AI is really the most disruptive. I'm an engineer. AI is the most disruptive technology I've seen in my lifetime. And it's really fundamental for competitiveness for every company, every industry, and every company. So this is a race for AI and computing leadership. And again, this is broadening. If we look at agentic AI, it's not humans consuming tokens, it's agents consuming tokens. Then you go to robotics and physical AI. That's going to create even more demand going forward. So we have these 8-quarter forecasts from our customers, longer commitments from our customers in terms of our tool shipments. But that's going to continue to grow. What I see and what I'm hearing from the entire ecosystem, extremely strong growth over many years.
3: Have you ever seen anything like this in your career?
4: Never seen anything like this at any point in my life. And again, Applied, every chip, every package in an AI server, the majority of the material innovation is coming from Applied materials. So as an innovator, I've never had more fun. And I have super high confidence this is going to be secular, as you mentioned, over many years into the future.
3: And Gary, finally, in the brief time we have left, as somebody who has been an engineer and obviously in the industry for a long time, are you concerned at all about all the fears that come along with AI? Or where do you come down in this debate that's raging?
4: So, I think that this is a race, David, for every company and every country, because AI is such an important inflection for the world. And, you know, I look at preventative healthcare, or I look at so many big innovations that we can enable with this technology that will create better outcomes for everyone. So I am in the camp that this is an incredible inflection, fundamental for competitiveness, and will enable so many benefits for all of us. And certainly in Applied Materials, we are driving this with a top priority. It's fundamental to our competitiveness. And for me, it's more about top line growth. We will bring billions of dollars of products and services to market over the next few years because of implementation of AI across Applied.
3: Gary, brief time today, but appreciate it. Thank you.
4: Thank you, David.
3: Gary Dickerson is the CEO of Applied Materials. Kelly, back to you.
1: I love seeing the excitement. Speaking of which, David, thanks. We're getting our first look at the foldable iPhone. First one ever. We're going to pick up coverage of this launch and this Apple event on the other side of this quick break on Power Lunch. Brian Sullivan standing by. There's John Ternus with the first foldable Apple iPhone. We'll be right back.

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1: Can an apple a day keep the market bears at bay? Apple kicking off a big event right now out west. Welcome to Power Lunch here in the east. We are Kelly and Brian. We'll get to Apple in a second, but energy also front and center today. Oil here creeping back toward 100 bucks a barrel, but does it even matter to your money?
2: Yeah, surprisingly kind of a whimper today, but a big day for AT&T. Apple's new iPhone's hitting the shelves, and AT&T is looking to ride the upgrade wave with a fresh device cycle that could fuel subscriber growth. AT&T CEO John Stankey joins us live from the Goldman Technology Conference with a shareholder update on their growth strategy. We'll talk about that next.
1: All right, so we got a lot to do, but let us start with the big event of the day. That is Apple. Now, Apple is not only debuting some new products, it is also debuting a new CEO. Mackenzie Sagalos joining us from the event in Cupertino, California. And Mac, I know there's some new things rolling out, but I guess one other big theme would be let the John Ternus era begin.
3: And so it has right now on stage. John Ternus has been introducing the new foldable phone. This is the most significant form factor change to this device in company history. It is called the iPhone Duo. They compare it to the size of a passport when it's closed, and then it opens up to something that resembles a small iPad. This is why iOS 27 has this new handoff feature, where essentially the same phone number can seamlessly move from an iPhone 18, we just got that, the 18 Pro and Pro Max, over to this new iPhone Duo foldable phone. In terms of what we've seen on the product side so far, that 18 Pro and Pro Max, they are talking about better battery life, introducing a few new colors, saying that the specs inside are better, the A20 Pro chip. So a lot, basically incremental updates here to the hardware, but the actual cosmetics of this 18 Pro, very much the same, which is why the foldable is so compelling. Not seeing a lot happening with the stock, though. It's down 1%. What I will say on the AI side of this, because this entire presentation has been very much about presenting what Apple's AI strategy is. John Ternus selling this idea of the iPhone as the ideal hardware for this new AI era. But some interesting features centered around the watch that I just want to walk you through briefly. We've got something called audio intelligence here, and a feature specifically called Siri Recap. So what this does, Apple says that the watch can use essentially ambient listening throughout the day, and then at the end of the day, give you a wrap-up, a summary of all the conversations you've had. Have to imagine that they've been having a lot of conversations with lawyers about what this means in states that are one-party consent, but certainly a step up in terms of some of the Siri AI features that were first introduced at WWDC here in Cupertino earlier this summer. Guys,
2: the foldable is probably, other than seeing John Ternus himself, I thought handled it with such aplomb for such. Imagine for a second, you're the person who follows Steve Jobs and then Tim Cook, who added, you know, $4.5 trillion of value. You're that guy. The moment to see he looked at ease on stage, frankly.
3: And that's because he spent half his life at this company, 25 years building the hardware that's really the bread and butter of this company. Half of their revenue, the $500 billion that they bring in every year in terms of overall revenue, but half of that comes from the iPhone. And that's what John Ternus has been building. And so this is his big day because, yes, he's introducing himself to Wall Street and the consumer, but he's showing what he's been working on in his R&D lab, essentially. And so we're getting these bump up specs, but the foldable is something that they have been working on for years now. And this is something where we're still waiting to hear about pricing. That typically comes at the end of the presentation. We don't know yet when they're going to release it. There were reports to indicate that this wouldn't actually come until the end of October, early November. And at least historically, this hasn't been a huge seller across Huawei and Samsung, only 23 million units a year. But you have to imagine, I'm looking at these. I'm going to go test it out in a couple minutes, guys. But I'm looking at the live footage of this, and it's just nobody's to date has gotten that seamless screen right. And it looks pretty impressive from what I'm seeing right now. And
2: everyone's curious about the Fold. Will they have a Fold
3: exactly
2: line?
3: Will they have solved the Fold problem?
2: Yes, exactly.
1: I will say my buddy's had a foldable Samsung phone for about 3 years.
2: Yeah.
1: So yeah. I'm not knocking Apple, but I'm saying this is not a new thing. Like, I've used it. It's been around.
2: Can they make it more elegant? That's the real question.
1: Does it fit in a dude's pocket?
2: It's small. Did you notice?
3: It's the size of a passport.
2: Yeah.
1: That's a critical question for guys. I mean, like, for me,
2: I have pockets.
1: I'm not
2: too.
1: Throwing it in a backpack.
2: It matters to me too. I'm not.
1: I want to put it in a pocket.
2: Yes, Mackenzie, come back with updates. Mackenzie Sigalos. Let's talk the stock side of the story. See if Will McGuff, if it'll fit in his pocket. He is CIO at Prime Capital Financial. He owns Apple for their clients. Couple of things that we think. I don't know if this has been confirmed yet. This was the rumors ahead of time. If you get the foldable, you don't get the telephoto camera lens. Some people care about that. Better camera. You also don't get the Face ID. You do maybe get battery life, and Apple told us you can now port your number. So if you, Brian, want to try it, you can get a foldable and have your normal iPhone.
1: Okay.
2: And just switch, you know, use both with the same phone number, which has been a big hang-up for people. Anyway, Will, what are your thoughts?
4: Kelly, Brian, thanks for having me today. And I think you hit the nail on the head here with new energy coming, new CEO, John Ternus, new product. But working with our advisors and our clients, we really ask the question, like, what is Apple these days? It gets a Mag 7 company, obviously, but it's not an AI company. It's not a hyperscaler. And what we're seeing in real time is a re-rating from growth to value of a stock like Apple. It trades at 33 times earning, which is more like a consumer staple than a tech stock, which to me speaks to the certainty of the cash flows. It grows pretty slowly, 8 to 12% a year. And what we're seeing now in Cupertino is just more reaffirmation that they're going to have the pipeline come to continue that growth.
2: So the year is 2035. Are they laughing all the way to the bank on this strategy by not doing what Meta and everybody else is doing? Or are we all standing here going, oh, well, it went then from a company that's just a consumer staple that makes some cool products is not worth as much in, you know, a decade than it, as it is today?
4: Well, this is the classic trade-off of what you're paying for, in my opinion. It trades at 33X, NVIDIA's 24X. Costco and Walmart are more expensive than Apple. So Apple's in this great spot. It sits between kind of a consumer staple and a growth company. And really, the point I would like to remind everybody here of is we're seeing SpaceX, Anthropic, OpenAI. Those are the growth stocks going forward. Mag 7 in software is re-rating in real time to more of a value play for our clients and our advisors.
1: I'm going to say something I shouldn't say, but that's kind of my hallmark, which is Apple. I've been doing this. I used to go to those events. Apple stock doesn't move on these product events.
4: Right.
1: And that's not taking anything away from what's happening today.
2: It doesn't. They almost always sell off.
1: They almost sell off a little bit. But to your point, over time, Will, is where the value is. If enough people buy this new foldable phone, you increase cash flow, increase free cash flow. Maybe the stock gets a bit re-rated. You mentioned consumer staple. I would argue that outside of basic necessities, I mean the rawest food and shelter, this thing, this phone, is the most staple of all the staples. People walk around with it like a cigarette.
4: Totally. There's 180 million of them in the country with about 360 million population. So that tells you everything you need to know about the utilization of the iPhone. And ultimately, it's going to continue its slow growth by continuing to expand its product set to have users enticed to continue to buy their products. We're going to see touchscreen MacBooks. John Ternus comes from a hardware standpoint. And so he's really, I think, reaffirming Apple's direction into the future is based upon all the product and hardware work they've done. And of course, you can use hardware to run AI and they can tangentially drop AI to help kind of get some buzz around it. But ultimately, they're a consumer staple stock that should be positioned alongside other value stocks. And like, let's go get
1: Is it a must own?
4: That's a tough question, in my opinion. It's a top two stock in the country, right, from a market cap standpoint. So it's NVIDIA and Apple. You have pretty dire tracking error if you don't own it. So I think, you know, given its place in the capital structure, you should own Apple.
2: Well, also, as you say, it's your anti-LLM AI play.
4: Right.
2: You know, it is a way to have exposure, to, even though you're saying it's value, I get it, yep. But like to have some exposure to growth yep. without having to worry about the balance sheet ramifications from everybody who's going to war right now, trying to one-up each other with these models. And what do you think of the way it's going to handle Siri now?
4: I mean, exactly. It's the number one question we get from clients and client events. How do I diversify away from AI? It's Apple. It's, you know,
1: wait, that's GLP's the one. Number one question you
4: clients
1: get.
4: Clients are concerned.
1: How to diversify away
4: from AI.
1: That's the lead of this interview. That should have been the lead of the interview.
4: Yeah. So that's exactly what we're positioning is that even though it's a tech stock, it trades like a consumer staple, it's tangentially related to AI, it provides diversification against the Google and hyperscalers of the world.
2: What else is in your anti-LLM, anti-AI basket?
4: Well, if you're trying to hang out in the top cap structure here in the States, it's the GLP-1 name. So Lilly would be the other name that we like there. Some bellwethers are attractive to us, but again, they're tangentially related. If you look at Caterpillar, it's data center build out. Exactly. So it's AI.
2: What about Chase? I mean,
4: so I think that's a great point to talk about here is this rate environment is beneficial to the banks. And there's a lot of cool things you can do with fixed income. One of our other key things we're working with our advisors on is to let rates do the work going forward. We've had a couple of like 20% year, 20% year, 15% year. We're on track for a 15 to 20% year this year.
2: In equities.
4: And so I think you need to look at the rate environment as helping to be the ballast of a portfolio for the next 5 to 10 years.
2: You are here. I'm going to take you to Treasury today and they can hug you because you're going to be in that. When we have the A-plus bond auction, these are the people who are buying debt at these levels.
4: Totally. I mean, we're building portfolios for clients and we've got 22,000 of them and over hundreds of advisors. So there's different flavors for different types of folks. But at the end of the day, you need some type of diversification in your portfolio.
1: I know we got to go. We got Halima next block on oil specifically, but from a market perspective, Will, are your clients talking at all about the price of oil? Because the market doesn't seem to care.
4: Well, you want me to tell
1: you? And I shouldn't say that. I should make it the lead story, and it's a big deal.
4: Can I tell you why the market doesn't care? So we were $100 a barrel oil like 2011 through 2014.
1: And 2022.
4: Well, the S&P was under 2,000.
1: I know.
4: The S&P is pushing 8,000 now, and oil is still at 100.
1: You're going to take away the thing I'm doing in the next
4: block. So that's like, I'm from Alabama, so keep it simple. Like, to me, $400 barrel oil would be concerning to the markets if you're just extrapolating S&P returns versus oil returns. Oil's gone nowhere for 15 years. S&P's up 4X. So that's your answer.
1: That's literally what I'm doing in the next block. But that's a good that's a good tease. You actually teased it for us. Yeah. Well, thank you.
4: Thanks for having me.
2: Thanks for coming, Will. Yeah. We really appreciate it. Will McGough of Prime Capital Finance.
1: All right. So as Kelly kind of alluded to, your other big story today, Scott Bessent versus the bond market, sort of. Earlier today, the Treasury Secretary announcing the size of their big buyback. Now, the buyback itself will hit tomorrow, but it's up to $6 billion. That was 3X. The normal amount. Let's go to Chicago and our friend Rick Santelli. Rick, we can kind of see how the bond market is reacting, selling a little bit. How are you and the bond traders reacting?
5: You know, it's just more of the same. Most of the bond traders I talked to for a month have been looking to test 5%. So really nothing out of the ordinary. And yes, you're right. It's the biggest buyback by Treasury, okay, by the U.S. Treasury. In terms of the Federal Reserve and their buybacks that fattened up their balance sheet to over $9 trillion, well, what the Treasury's doing is microscopic, truly, by comparison. It's just a bit out of the ordinary. And at 11 o'clock Eastern, look at the charts. Here's a six-hour chart, twos and tens. Both of them moved higher. Obviously, that orange line is the tens, and the tens moved much higher, quicker. And if we look at the 210 spread, you see it right there, the steepening of the yield curve. And 10 years are on pace to continue to close at the highest yields going back to October of 23. But, and this is important, we're not alone. This is a global event, the Mideast and energy prices, which you keep referencing adequately and do a wonderful job, Brian, is one of the driving forces. And it's a bigger force in much of Europe and Asia. I just picked a couple. The gilt right there, hovering just below 530, highest yield close in 20 years. If you look at what's going on in the boon, 344, highest yield close since 2011. These yields continue to move up, and I could have showed you France and Italy as well. Brian, back to you.
1: Rick, thank you, and thank you for the kind words. All right, we are just getting started, and coming up, one of America's fastest growing AI companies on a big defense deal it just made, and Kelly, you know, the real risk of AI, killing us all.
2: Great.
1: There's that. But before we get to that, Halima Croft is here on the energy powder kegs around Iran and also around Moscow.

0: All right, with oil prices in America creeping back toward $100 a barrel and higher overseas, we want to take a look at how the stock market, oil, and oil stocks have correlated in both the near and the medium term. Now, the last time oil prices were this high was actually just about 3 months ago, back in June. Now, since that time, the stock market overall, the S&P 500, has just nudged higher by about 1.5%. But oil and gas stocks have surged, rising almost 15% in just 3 months. So it's been a good run on the energy stock side. Not great overall. But what about a bit of a longer or medium term? We forget, but 4 years ago, the price of oil was as high or higher than it is right now. On July 11th, 2022, crude oil hit $97 a barrel. In fact, it was $120 a barrel back in June of that year on reaction to Russia's invasion of Ukraine. So in the 50 or so months between then and now, something remarkable has happened. The U.S. stock market, what Will referred to moments ago, Kelly, has nearly doubled. In July of 2022, the S&P 500 was just below 4,000. It is now clawing closer to 8,000. To be precise, the overall market, measured by the S&P 500, is up 93% since oil was at these prices back in the summer of 4 years ago. In the meantime, the XOP oil and gas ETF has risen 68% in that same four-plus year period, although most of those gains have come in the last few months. All right, three small conclusions. Number one, no one can really know how these dual wars, one with Iran, the other between Russia and Ukraine, are going to play out. Two, if you do believe oil prices are ultimately going to come back down, the macro stock market could be a good long place to invest, by the way, as it always is. And three, if you think oil prices are going to remain high, history says oil and gas stocks could be worth your time and money, kind of like Piper Sandler's Craig Johnson said on this very show yesterday. All right. For more on $100 oil, all things energy and global macro, let's bring in Halima Croft, head of global commodity strategy at RBC Capital Markets, also a CNBC contributor. And I'm not saying, Halima, that the higher price of oil and gasoline, particularly diesel, doesn't matter. It matters to a lot of people, particularly on the lower end of the socioeconomic spectrum. But the macro market hasn't reacted as much. I'm sure you guys have these conversations amongst teams at RBC Capital Markets. Is there a point, you think, at which this really starts to take a bite?
1: I think the real question is, Brian, I think a lot of people in this market have been anticipating an end game to this conflict. And so as we get into a situation where this looks like we could be hitting the one-year anniversary of this war come February if we don't get a diplomatic off-ramp, I think then the real questions will emerge about what does it look like in Europe if we don't get, you know, a resolution in terms of gas markets there. I mean, think about it. Almost no Qatari LNG has reached the market. Europe is well below where it should be in terms of storage. What if we get a cold winter there? So Europe are watching very, very carefully. There does not seem to be a clear end to the product problems because we have two problems. We have the Iran war, but we also have the ongoing Russia-Ukraine war. And the diesel price situation shows no signs of abating. So again, I think duration really matters. And I think some of the complacency was due to the fact that we had ample reserves, at least of crude, going into this conflict and the belief that this would be over soon.
0: Yeah, can we define soon? Because I don't see any. Let's focus on Russia for a second. Everybody's focused on Iran. I get it. We had ships being blown up. We'll get to that in a second. Kind of an odd strategy for Iran, given that they have a limited ships, and when one gets blown up, that's one less they had. But I want to go to Russia. A lot of people don't realize this, but they should just go on their interwebs and search for Google or not your Google or Bing, whatever you want to do. A drone attack, Leipzig, Germany. And there was a near drone attack in Germany at an airport, didn't get a lot of attention here, that Germany blamed on Russia. In other words, if Germany is right, Russia may have tried to hit a German airport with a drone. That doesn't seem like a war that is de-escalating. It seems like something that is escalating.
1: NATO ally. And so the question would be, what would be the U.S. Article 5 commitment in such a situation if that attack had been successful? But Brian, to your point, I mean, Russia is such a large exporter of diesel, such a large product exporter. What has been Ukraine's strategy for the past 12 months is aggressively attacking Russian refineries to deny fuel to the front lines, and also more broadly go after the Russian ATM that funds the war. And so that conflict is really in focus as we think about the shortage of refinery capacity. We have one war, which has become clearly an energy war in terms of refineries. When we think about the Iran war, some refineries in the Middle East have been attacked. And then if you think about the U.S., our refineries are running at 98% capacity. There is no shortage. There's no spare refinery capacity that we can utilize. There's no way to call an OPEC of refineries and get more refineries online.
2: Halima, appreciate it for now. Thank you very much. Halima Croft joining us.
1: Thank you.
2: Today. Let's get back to Mackenzie Sigalos, who has more headlines from the Apple event. You know, the way that he's holding the phone, I don't really see the Fold Mac, but anyway.
3: I'm about to go test it out because the event just wrapped, Kelly, and we have pricing now for the iPhone Duo. It is going to start at $19.99 for that base 256 gigabyte model. It scales up to 2 terabytes. That might be where some of that pricing around that $3,000 mark came in running up to this event. In terms of the timing of when you can get your hands on this, pre-orders will start October 16th. It's going to be available October 23rd. A few of the concessions that we've talked about, no Face ID, just Touch ID, but there is a telephoto lens, and there was a question as to whether or not that would be made available. They talk about all the deep integrations of Siri AI into this product. I will say it looks very similar and is at the same price point as the Samsung Galaxy Z Fold. So we're going to see whether or not this goes head-to-head in that market. One of the biggest takeaways from this event is just how high-end Apple has gone with this launch. You cannot buy an iPhone in terms of this latest generation for less than $1,200. We only got the 18 Pro and the 18 Pro Max. That is a total departure from past strategy, where you've at least had this baseline model where you can enter in, a new price point to enter for Apple. So clearly looking to make up for some of the margin squeeze with memory by kind of forcing people into these higher tiers. We've seen the company do this before, kind of either phasing out a lower memory option or just starting you at a higher baseline. And that's certainly what we are seeing here. And what I will say in terms of the stock, not a great reaction, still down around 1%. Part of that might also be that the 18 Pro and the 18 Pro Max didn't hike the price more. It was only $100 per model. We actually saw the stock rewarded when we saw 20% hikes to the Mac and the iPad. So I have to wonder if shareholders were looking for a little bit more of the consumer to take that on. Only other thing I would say is that Apple Upgrade, that leasing program we were talking about a few weeks ago, certainly going to be coming in handy as you look at a nearly $2,000 entering price for this new foldable phone.
2: Mackenzie, thank you. Mackenzie Sigalos. Brian, just to point out, if we show that chart, this is a better trading pattern than we usually see for Apple events. The shares could go green. And if they do, it could be a couple of reasons why it's down about 1% right now. To quote Gene Munster, we talked about last hour, he said the new foldable iPhone Duo, no seam, ultra thin, 50% larger screen. His take, they're going to sell more than he thought before seeing it. Thought it'd be 5% of iPhone revenue in 27. Now he thinks it's going to be 10%. Everyone still thought the price was going to be over 2K. A $1,999 is a big deal because it's close enough, as Mackenzie was saying, to the price of the new regular 18s. People might just go ahead and say, I'll give it a try. Big deal for
0: Apple.
2: Well,
0: it is over $2,000 if you have sales tax, which everybody does. People will buy it because this is your computer now. But I mean, let's be clear. $2,000. I don't want to say it's a phone. You can't call it a phone, can you? Can we call it, folks? Can we call it a phone? It's not a phone. It's a computer that has a phone on it.
2: If people thought 5% would be the number, I mean, no one thought this was.
0: But that's more expensive than a MacBook, although you're not going to put that up to your ear. So I guess I get it.
2: And it has the good camera, the best camera, which is
0: this telephoto lens you spoke of earlier.
2: I don't yet.
0: What wizardry is this?
2: My phone is a couple of years old, so I don't know if I have this thing or not. But if you care about having the best camera, you are going to have to sacrifice that to use the Duo, the foldable phone. But you don't. They found a way to actually include that. So that will make it easier for people to say, yes.
0: Can I play just, I don't want to say devil's advocate. I do wonder, we'll ask our viewers, I have no idea. Will that foldable phone, which looks cool, will it take away market share from the iPad?
2: I don't.
0: Because now you have that. Do you need a small iPad? Not an iPad Pro, but do you need that?
2: Apple might
0: at
2: be
0: home.
2: Great with that because I don't think the iPads, are they $2,000 devices?
0: Maybe, I mean, yeah, if you get the iPad Pro, yeah. the big one
2: yeah.
0: with the big processor and a lot of memory,
2: mm-hmm.
0: maybe cellular coverage. But I do want, it's a good question for the audience. Will the foldable phone take market share from the iPad?
2: And as we debate that, who's really in control, us or the AI? We will debate those risks, rewards, and the road ahead with Sandbox AQ CEO Jack Hyderi right after the break.

0: Oh, hi. Apple just unveiled its latest iPhone lineup. We're going to get to more on Apple and John Stankey of AT&T and our friend Jack Hittery of Sandbox AQ in a moment, Kelly. But what we want to do right now is do an Apple price check because you weren't making a call.
1: Oh, I'll make a call.
0: You're making the call. Kelly Evans, here's my call.
1: Because this is so typical. I was so skeptical that I would ever want the foldable iPhone. Then I see it today. I see that price point and I start thinking, it's kind of cute. Maybe it's actually going to be a big deal.
0: You know what we have on December 25th every year? This thing called Christmas.
1: Mm-hmm.
0: Eric, if you're out there. All right. Let's talk more about this from maybe the other side of that coin. The companies that actually make the telecoms that want to sell the iPhones to put them on their network. And for that, we don't have it, but we do out in West. And the Communicopia event in San Francisco, David Faber is with a guy who I think David may know something about selling. Hi, David, about selling phones. And that is the AT&T chairman and CEO.
2: Yes, it is. And he does. John Stankey is his name. It's nice to see you here, John.
3: It's good to be back with you, David.
2: They were just talking back in the studio, of course, about the new iPhones from Apple. I can remember the time when you actually were the only one carrying the iPhone. Back in those days.
3: Those days, too.
2: Yeah, those were good days and good days for AT&T. But here we are. I'm curious to get your thoughts. A price point of $2,000 for a foldable phone. But across the board, prices are higher as a result of memory costs, for example. What is your sense in terms of the consumer's willingness to spend at that level and as AT&T's willingness to potentially subsidize some of those sales?
3: Well, look, I don't think this is the first time prices have gone up on devices. I mean, they've kind of been steadily going up over the last number of years. So we have some indication of what happens when this occurs. And oftentimes that pricing ultimately comes back to the consumer in some way, shape, or form, and plan prices going up or lease structures changing. And we've seen their behavior shift as a result of it. We used to see devices replaced every 24 months. Now it's closer to 36 months. That's an artifact of, you know, price goes up, demand gets moderated
2: right, in
3: old form. I expect we'll see a little bit of that happen. I don't think anybody's going to be out there subsidizing a $2,000 device for free. But I do expect that there'll be ways that people can maybe get their hands on that, depending on the products and services that they choose to buy from somebody, and it'll be commensurate with the price of the device. And with memory prices going up, I expect some of that's probably going to land back on the consumer. I don't think subsidy is going to go up dramatically. There's been a little bit of increase in subsidy the last couple of years, and it's because customer values have gone up. We don't have that dynamic occurring right now, so my guess is it probably goes into pricing in the consumer.
2: You do. So from your perspective, is some again, so no subsidy wars, so to speak, as we've seen in the past?
3: At least with current model, that's probably going to be the case. Maybe there'll be some play in the current model minus one, so the previous version of it, where that gets a little bit more active on promotions. But, you know, that's a rational move.
2: Yeah. I mean, you just mentioned it. You've said it before in terms of demand suppression. Kind of how much inflation can the wireless market absorb before it changes upgrade rates and things like that?
3: Well, I think we've seen it before. When it goes up $100 and you see a little bit modest suppression that goes on, people adjust and do things differently. They live with their device a little bit longer. Look, at the end of the day, Apple's a really successful company. They're going to continue to be successful and sell a lot of devices, and we navigate our way through these moments reasonably well by meeting the customer needs. I expect we're going to do the same thing.
2: All right, let's move on specifically to more things in your business. Actually, I want to take it right to this conference. A guy named Jason Armstrong is the CFO of a company I used to know called Comcast. He presented here a few hours ago and, of course, sent Comcast stock down. What else is new? He was talking about competition in fiber. He said in the third quarter, what he calls a rational competition in terms of pricing has continued. Fiber pricing, standalone fiber pricing, in the $30 to $40 range for a gig is irrational. He says they've been seeing it in the marketplace. It's not, to us, a rational price point, given what you have to spend in terms of your build-out per household at $1,500 and $2,000 in a rural market. Are you responsible for some of that pricing, or are you seeing it from some of your competitors?
3: Yeah, I think maybe Jason's perspective is held on. He runs a broadband business. and he resells wireless. In our case, we run a wireless business that we own and operate, and we run a broadband business. And we have a high percentage of our customers, for example, that have multi-line accounts with us, 4 lines, 5 lines, 6 lines, family plans with even more extended family on it. What we can do for promoting on those large accounts is probably a little bit different than what he might see in his book of business. And so what I think it's possibly rational to be down at those price points if the entire book of business in the household is as strong as it might be in our circumstance, I don't think that's irrational. I think that's a good way to go in and get the next 10% penetration in markets where we're
2: at 40,
3: want to get to 50, 100%.
2: Is it working?
3: It's working. Look at our last quarterly results. Acceleration in customer growth in both our broadband and our wireless space. We had the most new accounts that we've had in over 3 years at the business. We had margins improving. We had acceleration in service revenues. We had acceleration in EPS. We had acceleration in EBITDA. And when you kind of look at all those things, look, it's suggesting that we're getting a higher share of total industry service revenues, and that's really our goal, not necessarily to apportion it to one product or the other. We just want a higher percentage of the household spend.
2: So you're perfectly comfortable spending, and obviously your CapEx spending is only going up. You're talking about, what, $250 billion over the next 5 years. Generally, that's broad infrastructure, but you're comfortable with the spending that you're doing in fiber in terms of the return that it's providing.
3: Look, we've been at the 24-ish level for the last several years.
2: In terms of CapEx,
3: $24 billion. Roughly for the last several years. That's what's built this foundation that's getting you the accelerated growth that you saw coming out of last quarter. That's not going to go on forever. You know, we're in a position where we're building a lot of fiber, and we're going to get to the tail end of our wireless retrofit that we've been doing, which is going to wrap up largely this year, a little bit in the next year, and fiber will start to slow down. So we think we got a great return formula right now.
2: A couple of things to hit on before we can sort of wrap up. EchoStar, obviously you closed that transaction. It did take your leverage up, I think, around to 3.2.
3: Yep.
2: And I'm accustomed to you guys being below 3 of late. You want to target 2.5, but you also kind of moved up buybacks because you thought the stock was cheap. Kind of equate those two for me. I mean, in terms of getting leverage down, but still spending on buybacks, and what EchoStar is going to do for you in terms of the spectrum, I should say.
3: Well, I just gave you what happened last quarter in terms of the operations of the business. And
2: yep.
3: So the operational cash flows are very strong, and that gives us the confidence to go ahead and move faster on our share buyback. And as you know, we've given guidance that we're going to be back down to 2.5 turns after we do the EchoStar transaction. Part of that's being fueled by the extra growth that spectrum is bringing in. And we have another transaction that will be completing fairly shortly for us to establish our JV for the Lumen assets that we brought in.
2: Yep.
3: When that JV gets established, there'll be an infusion of cash that comes as a result of that that allows us to take a tranche of that debt down immediately.
2: And John, I mean, your stock is up about 11% over the last 3 months. It's had a relatively good run for a period of time, at least over the last couple of years. But there's the specter of Starlink out there that every investor wants to talk about. Do you take it seriously when Musk says that they're going to become a real competitor in the wireless business?
3: I take every competitor that comes in seriously, and I'm certainly not going to take somebody as talented and innovative as Elon Musk and the companies that he stewards without a real serious consideration. But it should be understood for multiple years, you just talked about the level of investment we've been making.
2: Yep.
3: The foundation of that has been to get extensive fiber capillaries out there because fiber is absolutely 100% the best way to move data. And it always will be, at least in my lifetime.
2: You believe that firmly, obviously, and you've put the strategy in place.
3: Put the company's name on it, my name on it. And so we've been doing that for a number of years to put us in a position where we can compete with anybody. And I feel really strongly that I'm sure there'll be some innovative opportunities that come from satellite. There'll be some desire to work their way into parts of our business. And our job is to take our great wireless infrastructure, our great fiber, our great ability to support customers and meld these products and services together on one bill with new features and win in the market.
2: Yeah.
3: And we have every intent
2: when
3: to
2: when he gets that Starship up and running, it can increase the capacity of the satellites and the constellation.

0: go and put more and more satellites up there, and they're still not going to beat fiber in terms of their ability to, one, perform on latency, two, reliability, and three, what it can do to ultimately take on more capacity.
1: Not to mention all that data. I mean, I would assume we're only going one way.
0: Then, you know, the upstream becomes really important from a technical perspective, and especially in a mobile world, going from a low-powered handset device up to a satellite is always going to be constrained in upstream capacity. We've talked about all the infrastructure we've built inside stadiums and hospitals and high-rise buildings where, if you're in downtown Chicago, 45% of your traffic is coming from inside a building. That's being handled differently than cell towers outside or a satellite that can pick up something on the street. We're in a really good position in terms of that infrastructure and what it can do to meet customers' expectations.
1: Well, John, I appreciate you taking a little time and getting an update. Thank you.
0: It's good to see you again, David.
1: Good to see you, too. John Stankey is the chairman and CEO of AT&T. Brian, send it back to you.
2: David and John Stankey, thank you very much. All right, up next, Sandbox AQ CEO Jack Hittery on the risks and the rewards of AI as his company just made another big deal. Jack's one of the smartest minds in the world, particularly around AI. You're going to want to hear what he has to say. It's next.

0: or visit CoventryDirect.com.
1: Seems to be a new AI partnership every day. Today is no exception to that. Sandbox AQ announcing today it's partnering with Northrop Grumman to use its navigation technology on unmanned drones. Joining us now to talk about the technology behind that partnership is the CEO of Sandbox AQ, Jack Hittery. Jack, it's great to have you here. Welcome.
2: Good to see you.
1: The questions about autonomous drones are so vast that I almost hesitate to delve into that before asking you about AI safety, broadly speaking. I mean, here we are with headlines and researchers saying, yeah, you know, X percent chance this kills humanity. It almost makes drones seem like a sideshow. I mean, can you talk about, from your point of view, you have deep concern in this space. Should we be concerned about what AI can do?
2: Well, as we all know, AI has a

0: tremendous amount of potential for positive, but also there are definitely risks. Starting with the drones, we know the future of both civilian and in warfare is drones. We see it every day right now in our screens with Russia, Ukraine, with Iran. And so it's very important that the drones can find out where they're going. The GPS is being denied, it's being jammed, it's being spoofed in these theaters of war. And so it's critical that we find ways of navigating without GPS. There is no GPS when a war is going on.
1: But I
0: And that's where this partnership with Northrop Grumman comes into play. We used our quantitative software from Sandbox AQ with their drones, a Lumberjack drone, a really powerful machine that can be used for a variety of applications in the theater of war, and demonstrated successfully that with magnetic navigation, picking up the magnetic field of the Earth, we can navigate successfully without GPS. So that's a key milestone right
1: this
0: there, the use of quantitative AI and a drone together for a big
1: This
0: success.
1: is so critical, Jack, because it's not, and I don't want to scare people any more than, the whole killing humanity thing, which is, you talk to people, and we've talked to people too, and they'll say, listen, if there's a real war, people can shut off GPS. If your car is being driven by GPS, maybe the car just drives into a tree because the GPS goes down. Your technology that you're helping to develop and other things with critical materials and minerals and things like that, that's to get around that. Is that correct? It's to make it
0: That's
1: so
0: correct.
1: that's not a vulnerability for either the Defense Department, or I would imagine down the road, maybe us, even just in our cars and our daily lives.
0: Yeah, there's both civilian and military applications here. We have to become a resilient society. We have to know that even if GPS is out, we can function both in wartime, but also the critical national infrastructure of our country. Making sure that flights can go, making sure logistics and freight and all that continues to function without GPS. It's critical that we become resilient. You mentioned critical materials, Brian, another key area. We cannot continue to be dependent on other countries to import all of these critical materials for batteries, for energy, for semiconductors. We must start making semiconductors in the United States. And we're beginning to do so. And we're proud that we won the award to kick off that process there as well. When it comes to the larger picture of AI, it's fundamental that we've got to make sure the AI is tested in sandboxes, no pun intended, but in sandboxes that are cut off from the internet so that we can really understand what is inside these AI models before they're let out. And by the way, to their credit, Anthropic, OpenAI, Google, and others have all spoken to these issues and these risks. They are aware of them. They're speaking to them. They're addressing them. This is something that everyone has a role to play, both industry
1: Yeah.
0: and government.
1: Big award, Department of Commerce, Sandbox AQ, $500 million. Jack Kittery, always appreciate your insight and your views on the program. Jack, thank you.
0: Great to see you all.
1: Thank you.
2: Let's get over to Frank Holland now for the CNBC News Update. Frank?
3: Hi, Kelly. President Trump promised this afternoon that oil prices would come tumbling down, but not until right after the midterms. He said the administration would get gas prices below $2 a gallon. AAA says the current national average is $4.22. He did not give details on how he plans to get prices lower. The U.N.'s nuclear watchdog passed a resolution today reporting Iran to the United Nations Security Council for the first time in 20 years. Diplomats said Iran was in breach of its non-proliferation obligations. The Security Council is unlikely to act on the report because Iranian allies, Russia and China, are permanent veto-wielding members of that Security Council. Iranian officials reacted to the resolution, calling it a political move. The Tate brothers lost their bid today to be released from a Miami jail as they fight extradition to the UK, where they are wanted on rape charges. This latest development comes after Romania indicted the social media influencers on similar charges last week. The brothers have denied all wrongdoing. Kelly?
2: All right, Frank, thank you. Coming up, we're digging into Oracle ahead of tomorrow's earnings report. Don't go anywhere. The share is still down 16%, but on an upswing lately. We'll be right back.

0: ahead of its earnings tomorrow. But what can we glean from the options market? Let's ask Julia Spina. She's head of research at IG Group North America and a CNBC contributor. Welcome.
1: Thank you.
0: So Oracle seems very tied to the OpenAI story, is it not? What are the options telling us about? I'm sure it looks a lot different now than it did a week ago.
1: It did, actually. We're seeing some pretty interesting behavior in the options itself. Right now, the options are pricing about an 11% move, so about $18 move around earnings. And that sounds like a very big reaction to earnings, but that's actually pretty standard for Oracle, I would say. If we look at the realized moves from the past three earnings cycles, those reactions range from about 8.5% to 10.8%. So that 11% range is not terribly unreasonable. But what I think is important to note for Oracle is that, you know, just a year ago, it had a 35% rip to the upside following, you know, very good earnings report.
2: I think you're a physicist by training. I am not a physicist. But when you said 5 to 8% and then 11%, I thought to myself, well, the 11% is more than double the low end. So there is some pretty significant volatility priced into
1: Oracle. It's pretty significant. Yeah, it's pretty significant. But for Oracle itself, it's just a very volatile name. So it actually kind of lines up with what we've seen sort of the last three quarters. But I think to that point that, you know, September, almost a year ago, that really big move to the upside that we saw from Oracle really blew past investor expectations. And this is, you know, the stock has had kind of a habit of doing that. So that's something that's important to note. And then the other factor as well is that CPI prints the day after earnings. So these are kind of factored into that 11% move, but not terribly out of character for Oracle, I would say.
0: Yeah, I mean, we had Amazon, Microsoft. Those were 15% movers.
1: Huge.
0: For multi-chip. This is why we can't get rid of earnings season. If we go to twice a year reporting.
2: Is it a season like fall?
0: Yeah, it's my favorite season, maybe.
1: Yeah.
0: I'm not a pumpkin.
2: Earnings season
0: person.
2: Sweater. I just sit by the fire sweater. With some. Yeah. Pumpkin latte.
0: And I guess there's always these questions. I don't know if there's any insight on this. Is the move a move to be faded? I mean, that's probably asking too much of kind of the one day move or maybe the way that they might trade in conjunction with the earnings reaction, then kind of looking out a week or so.
1: Right. Oh, that's a good question. And it's actually pretty interesting to see how like the options themselves are kind of trading right now. When we're looking at calls and then puts, so calls, which really give you that upside exposure, and then puts, which kind of give you that downside protection. And so what we're seeing around earnings is that calls are trading a lot richer than puts, which means investors are basically paying more money to get that upside exposure versus the downside protection, which is kind of the opposite of what you normally see in equities markets, right? Usually you see people paying more for the downside protection as opposed to the upside. So that being said, that's a trend that we've seen really the last couple earnings cycles. We see that kind
0: with
1: of accelerate
0: Oracle or
1: with Oracle specifically. We've seen kind of those calls trading richer where especially this has picked up in the last 2 weeks. So we've had nice momentum from the stock and it seems like people might potentially be chasing that or they don't want to miss out on another big upside rip, which, you know, it has had a recent history of doing.
0: Makes sense.
1: Yeah.
0: And in the wake of Astra, especially, Julia, thanks.
1: Thank you so much.
0: Good to see you, Julia Spina.
2: Take a short break. Back right after this.

0: your savings. Call now, because waiting is already costing you.
1: Welcome back. I am becoming a day trader. Brian, do you want to know why?
2: You are? Was this breaking news?
1: This is a career switch because Apple has turned positive.
2: You called it.
1: After the
2: company. Or maybe you called it.
1: I wouldn't go that far. Here's the point. As we all know from years of watching these events, Apple shares typically do not perform well, but they started to perk up a little after we got the visuals and the price of the new iPhone Duo, the foldable phone. And there they are, fractionally higher.
2: All right. Tomorrow, talk more about technology with Orlando Bravo. He is the founder of Thoma Bravo and our friend Paul Prager, the CEO and founder of TeraWulf as well. Talk about AI, power, energy, tech, perfect, everything. But we're out of time today.
1: Thank you for watching Power Lunch. Closing Bell starts right now.
3: Thanks very much. Welcome to Closing Bell. I'm Scott Wapner, live from Post 9 here at the New York Stock Exchange. This make or break hour begins the markets. Today's oil and yield-induced sell-off. Let's show you the scorecard with 60 to go in regulation today. As you can see, we're red across the board. We pretty much have been there for most of the day with stocks down. Brent moving over $100 a barrel. That's been a considerable story, over 101. There's WTI, not that far behind. And here's the story with yields, which actually spiked as the Treasury announced the size of its first bond buybacks. Maybe they're a bit smaller than the market was hoping for. We'll have more on that in just a moment. Elsewhere, Apple's iPhone event taking place today. Live report coming up there. The stock turning around. So we'll talk about what all of that means for shares moving forward. And how about Meta shares? They're higher. The company rolling out its new AI agent, well received to say the least by the street. It does take us to our talk of the tape, whether stocks are on suddenly shaky ground or not. Let's ask our panel. CNBC contributor Trivariate's Adam Parker, Baird's Chris Farrone. It's good to have both you guys with us. Are we on shaky ground or not?
4: No.
3: No?
4: I don't think so.
3: Why do you think the commentary is like, well, risk rewards worse, corporate buybacks, they're going to disappear, there's no earnings to save the day, got oil up, yields up. Isn't that shakier ground or no?
4: I think there's this like, you know, historical.
3: Oh, I didn't even mention that.
4: Calendar. Yeah, kind of September calendar thing that a lot of people mention.
3: Yeah.
4: It isn't really statistically significant. We need a lot more years. And I think a big difference between this year and previous years is in the history of forward estimates, which have existed since 1978, the analysts were always too optimistic in January. And on average, their numbers had to come down a lot. And typically after Labor Day, people come back, they sharpen their pencils, and they realize, oh, no, my numbers are way too high. And they have to cut them. This year, really the last couple of years, but all year the numbers keep coming up. And as you know, there's a ton of bulge bracket firm conferences in every sector right now. You know, it's Goldman Tech and Citi and Morgan Stanley Industrials. It's all over. And I just don't think you're going to see downward revisions to the earnings like you've seen in some of the previous years.
3: And that's all that matters right now, despite the fact that this is like Scott Rubner of Citadel Securities, who's very well respected. I know you have, I'm sure you have a great amount of respect for him. The highs are in for the month. Mid-month really starts the seasonal weakness. Blackout window starts on the 12th. Options expiry on the 18th. Quarter end on the 30th. These are all historically very large risk transfer events. How would you respond to that? Now, again, at short term, he's talking more tactical. He's talking about the month of September, not a change in the trend of the market.
4: Yeah, so look, I'm not very good at, I don't have any skill making those calls. You know, those things you mentioned, you have quarters end every quarter, you have options expiry around that same day every month. I think some months it's good, some months it's bad. I'm sure the guy's a gazillionaire for making that call right more than I would be, so I don't really have any two-week disagreement on that call, and I'm sure Citadel's got the talent to monetize that more than I do. But if I look out farther, I think the earnings trajectory is higher. I think the 27 earnings are higher. And I still think that the tech estimates are just going to be the absolute power of the growth is so high, it's going to be hard for these stocks to be bad stocks.
3: That's kind of the tug of war right now, isn't it? It's this mental game of, I know September's generally bad. I see oil going up. I see yields backing up. I don't have earnings to save the day right now. But the earnings story is so compelling that why should I get so negative now when the story is still so good from an earnings standpoint?
5: Scott, I'm struck for a market that's, what, 2% off the highs. There's a lot of bearishness out there. It's easy at the moment to kind of talk yourself down that road, whether it's oil, whether it's rates, whether it's deficit, whether it's war. But I just kind of take a step back and look. I mean, the largest stock in the world is about to make a new high. NVIDIA is right on the goal line. Mm-hmm. Some of the former leaders of the AI story are kind of back in gear here. Look at Micron about to break out. SanDisk about to break out.
3: And Meta, which I showed at the top of the show.
5: Meta coming alive. There's been kind of this resurgence of the funders, as we called it, whether it's Meta, whether it's Apple, mm-hmm. NVIDIA. The banks are still in fairly good condition across the board. Credit conditions relatively benign. So I think in this tug of war, in trying to understand, is what we're going through right now kind of this seasonal decay that's, you know, expected, or is it the start of some topping process? I lean more towards the former, not the latter. Banks are good, credit's firm, trends are generally pretty good. I think if you got any weakness between now and, say, month end, maybe 7250, 7300, worst case, I'm a buyer of that. I think the long-term story is still intact.
3: I mean, I'm sure there's going to be plenty of attention on the yield curve. Stay with me for a second. I want to get a little bit more on that as we learn today the size of these Treasury bond buybacks. And the market reaction, I'd say, is interesting to say the least. Steve Leisman, our senior economics reporter, joins us now. What are you making of the way the market reacted immediately after learning the size of the buybacks from Treasury?
6: Well, that my reporting was pretty good, Scott, that the market was looking for more. A little concerning as to whether the Treasury was aware of how market expectations had built. And I'll give you the tail of the tape if you don't remember it, Scott, or if our viewers don't, which is on August 19th, the Treasury surprised the market by announcing it was going to double the size of off-the-run long-term securities from $2 billion to at least $4 billion. Scott Bessent, the Treasury Secretary, came on our air and said it could be even more than that. I was able to report they could use the Treasury general account, essentially the government checking account, to use that. It kind of built expectations, Scott. And so what I was hearing were numbers in the $8 to $10 billion. Instead, they came out with $6 billion. But just to be clear, this is not the end of the story. The Treasury Secretary does have some firepower to use here, and he could build it up depending upon how he wants to act. He does certainly keep the market on edge as to whether or not sometime the next time around he could come in and buy more than the $6 billion.
3: I mean, presumably he will do that. Wouldn't that be your expectation now moving forward? And I guess there's also... we're less than 10 days away from the Fed decision. I'm wondering how Kevin Warsh and crew are watching what the Treasury is doing and how the market's reacting.
6: Well, right now, they can sit back and watch it. There's no particular effect on the Fed's balance sheet of what's happening that should pressure the federal funds rate. What this will result in, depends upon how it happens, is a potential increase in reserves at the Federal Reserve. But because they're in this big, ample reserve regime, if the Treasury goes out and buys $100 or $150 billion of treasuries, it won't have a big impact on the federal funds rate right now. I don't think the Fed needs to sterilize this at all. And I think they have to think about, I think what you're getting at is the politics of all this, Scott, which is here you have a Treasury Secretary who is bent on keeping rates down or reducing rates on the long end. You had mortgages head up towards 7% today. And the Fed, well, they're in a place where in order to do their job, they may have to hike rates. So we're in a situation where the Treasury and the Fed are potentially at cross purposes here.
3: On that notion, I'm I guess a little surprised at how many people that I've been speaking with think there's actually a good chance that the Fed could hike rates next week. Call me crazy. I just can't see that happening, despite the fact that the market is, what, at 60%? I mean, what's your gut tell you about that percentage, whether it's legit? Is it that high because we're just in this uncertainty period because of the lack of forward guidance? What do you think?
6: I'm going to make a distinction, Scott. I hope it's not too wonky for you, but it's not the forward guidance thing we're missing. It's the reaction function stuff we're missing. The Fed should not regularly be in the business of telling what it's going to do, irrespective of the data. What it should be, in the opinion of many people I talk to, be in the business of telling it's what it's going to do relative to the data. And that's what we're missing here. And that's a big reason for the uncertainty. Certainly, these are uncertain times. And we're not clear if inflation is going away, here to stay, going up. There's all kinds of stuff going on. I'll give you one example, which is the Fed would technically or theoretically like to look through one-off price increases from energy or from tariffs. But tariffs appear to be a daily event coming from the Trump administration. And certainly oil prices seem to be headed higher. So to what extent are these now one-off events the Fed should be addressing or ignoring? And then you have the CPI report on Friday, Scott, which is pretty interesting in that Kevin Warsh has tried to get the market off of the idea of reacting to a single report. But here we are. Friday is the decisive day for what the Fed does next week. And you can imagine, as one person told me, if it's 0.24, it rounds down to 0.2. And if it's 0.26, it rounds up to 0.3. So here we are, that kind of, what is that, the 100th place when it comes to inflation. So this is not where Kevin Warsh wants to be. And I think it kind of leads back to him and the fact that we don't have a framework from the Fed chairman.
5: Yeah, yet. Great stuff as always, Steve. I appreciate the insight so very much. Steve Leisman, our senior economics correspondent. Is there Fed risk in this bull market at this point of a mistake?
7: Scott, I think the debate is, and we're having it ourselves, is the market kind of unsettled here because the Fed won't hike and they should? Or is the market unsettled because the Fed's about to hike into what's a slowdown? When you look at, say, like industrials or discretionary. Listen, I know the market's at a coin toss here. Look at two-year yields versus Fed funds. Mm-hmm. Two-year yields are about 50 dips above Fed funds right now. That is not screaming hike. Go back 4 years ago, March of 22, ahead of the first hike, the two-year yield was trading 175 bips above Fed funds. That's a screaming message that they were behind the curve and had to go. You had a similar message, actually, into the 94 surprise hike from Greenspan. Two-year yield was very deviated from Fed funds. That's not the setup today. I think if they go once, it's not the end of the world. It actually may put what I think a seasonal low in for stocks here, but we'll see.
5: You've maintained that you think the Fed is, I shouldn't use the word irrelevant, but you haven't put much credence into what the Fed's going to do 10 days from now to influence your investing decisions. Is that fair? Did I characterize that right?
4: Didn't a well-respected guy just tell you it's 50-50 for the next 2 months and he doesn't know? So what am I supposed to do, like sell all my stocks or totally pre-position my portfolio?
5: Are you worried that if they did hike next week, does that upend your everything's looking pretty good idea?
4: I'm with Chris. I think it creates a one-day sell-off that's sharp and then a good opportunity to buy stuff and had a Micron's print, which is going to be a monster, which you already heard, and then probably a pretty good slew of October earnings. So I just think that the earnings is still the main story. And I think, honestly, we'll see what the 28 numbers look like. But if I'm guessing right now, they're way too low. And the tech complex is going to drive that. It's more than half the earnings growth. So if you just say to yourself, let's say tech grows, whatever it is, 50 this year, 25 next year, 20 the year after, do you think tech's going to be 40% cheaper in 18 months? Independent of all the tariff stuff and the war, like, it's just proven to be the most important factor. And I think Chris made a great point about, some of the consumer stuff too. You're not seeing income statement issues for low-end consumers in terms of 90-day credit card delinquencies and other stuff. So, things will change. We'll have to, shift as the data shift. But right now, I think the risk-reward is to upside to the earnings, not downside.
7: Adam, I would add to that, if you look at credit here, credit's still pretty benign. And, we always take the approach of, is the bad stuff actually acting bad? All year people worried about tech IG spreads. Tech IG spreads are contracting here.
4: Right.
7: You look at some of the weak names all year, the alternative asset managers, they've stabilized.
5: Yeah. Well, because software did too.
7: Right. The Oracles, the CoreWeaves have all gotten better. So,
5: gents, we'll leave it there. I appreciate
4: it,
5: as always.
4: Good seeing you.
5: All right, we'll see you again soon. Watching shares of Apple, of course, today. The company revealing its latest iPhones, the first big event for new CEO John Ternus. Mackenzie Sigalis live in Cupertino with more. The stock price action has been quite interesting, hasn't it, as they were doing this unveiling and the market was trying to get its arms around what it was seeing?
8: Yeah, we saw the shares swing lower and then swing to gains as people finally got their hands on this new iPhone lineup. I was just down in the Steve Jobs Theater behind me testing out Apple's first ever foldable phone. Now, the big hardware advancement here is the crease, or really the lack of one. So Apple emphasizing that creaseless design. I couldn't see it when I held the phone just a couple minutes ago. My colleague Kip Leswing could, but it is clearly a step forward versus many foldables already on the market. Now, it starts at $19.99, the same as Samsung's foldable version, and it goes on sale October 23rd. This is John Ternus's first product event as CEO, of course, with a focus firmly on the high end, with Apple only releasing a Pro and Pro Max version of the 18 series, meaning that you cannot buy a new iPhone from this latest lineup for less than $1,200. Now, the other big theme today was personal intelligence, which introduced several quality of life features, including one that is raising eyebrows called Siri Recap, which uses ambient listening throughout the day to generate these high level notes from your conversations that you can then pull up later across Apple devices. That is a pretty meaningful expansion of what Siri and now the Apple Watch can do. Scott?
3: All right, Mac, we'll watch the stock right to the finish. Thanks so much. This is Mackenzie Sigalos. Now let's bring in Yorkville Ives, the partner Dan Ives. He's with us at Post 9. What's your initial reaction?
9: I thought that was, I mean, in terms of his first launch, I call it A-minus for Ternus because, look, this is all going to be about innovation in Cupertino. Mm-hmm. What are going to be the hardware innovations? And I think when you look at the foldable, you'd have to go back to really AirPods, I mean, almost 10 years ago, in terms of the first true, like, form factor that I believe could actually significantly move the needle. And I think this is the start of Apple realizing that they are the toll collector on the AI consumer highway. Well,
3: you said A-minus, so you took some points off the score. For what?
9: When it comes to AI strategy, and we've seen WWDC, and they hinted at it here, it's really when do they take the curtains on? Or when do they finally go full blast on the AI strategy? Everything we've seen in terms of, you know, the Gemini and everything that they've created behind Apple Park, when do you actually now start to see that to one that's going to be an incentive? Because the reality is 300 million iPhones today have not upgraded in over 4 years.
3: But because you've had all of those non-upgrades, when do they have to deliver what you want them to deliver on the AI front to initiate a surge of upgrades? Yeah. Like, you've announced some expensive phones. They may look great, but if they don't have what you say they need, where's the timeline mind?
9: I view it as almost a two-step process. The first step is, if you look at the launch and really how they're launching iPhone 18, this is they're going to sort of, you know, drip this out in terms of the actual AI technology and I think some of the enhancements. I think that's important because this is not just a one-year cycle. Because you go to the 20th anniversary next year for iPhone, that is going to be even probably more significant because what everyone's waiting for is, when do you actually have an AI-enabled device for consumers? And we've said, I mean, I think 20% of the world ultimately will access AI through an Apple device.
3: What do we think about the prices?
9: I think given memory prices, they could have raised more if they wanted to. I think part of what Mackenzie talked about, I think the stock maybe reaction is investors maybe fearing it was even going to be more expensive in terms of the price increases. If you look at churn and what they've typically done, you expect minimal churn. I call it $100, you know, call it 9% type price increase. But they have to manage their own margins. And when you look at memory prices, that's not something that's going to curtail anytime soon.
3: Do you think that they have endless pricing power?
9: I don't. And I think they recognize that. I think that's why investors, you know, you could look at Cook's legacy and obviously the Hall of Fame CEO. The one thing that Apple, I think, hasn't gotten enough credit for is understanding that. Where they could raise prices, where they'd have to eat it, where ultimately partners within the supply chain were going to have to eat it. Because the one thing that they can have is churn at certain price increases. And I think given what we see with memory right now, it's a tug of war. They're toeing the line. But now the stage is set for the Ternus chapter, which will be judged on hardware innovation, but also judged ultimately on the AI strategy. And that's why the baton was handed from Cook to Ternus
3: right
9: at this time.
3: Let's talk about the foldable phone for a minute. Gene Munster, I know you know well, we've been on the show together, says the new foldable Duo is sick. No seam, ultra thin, 50% larger screen than the Pro Max. My take, they're going to sell more than I thought before seeing it.
7: I was thinking it would account for 5% of revenue in 27. Now I think likely to going to be 10%. Issue is going to be price. Now we have the price. But what about that review? Does it lead to a greater share of revenue than we first thought now that we've seen it? Do you agree with Munster?
9: Oh, agree with Munster. And I'll even further. I mean, it could be 15 to 20%.
7: That big?
9: Of, if you think about pro max or pro users, when you look at the innovations on this, this is something many have been waiting for. Because again, it goes back to, you haven't had a true change from a hardware perspective on a mass, you'd have to go back to AirPods.
7: Like a truly innovative thing to drive revenue.
9: Because Vision Pro is niche and obviously super expensive. So now, no one has an install base like Apple. 1.5 billion iPhones, 2.5 billion iOS devices. And it, you call it a sleeping giant, but now it comes down to consumers are waiting for, okay, what's next? Now then it comes down to, as they roll out the AI capabilities, not just in the US, but obviously, you know, around the world, when does the Alibaba relationship start to kick in China? These are all steps. And Turnus recognizes this had to be an AA minus, because if it's a B or a C sort of coming out, you know, in terms of that first sort of launch, that's something investors would put them in the penalty box, and he did exactly what he needed to do.
7: Okay, hang with me for a minute. I want to get to the other AI talker of the day. It's certainly that, an Anthropic researcher quitting over AI fears. Kate Rooney joins us with more on this still developing story. Tell us more.
10: Scott, so the latest is this Anthropic researcher sparking this debate, the safety debate, with a tweet. He did step down from the AI giant this week. And in his words, AI companies, both Anthropic and OpenAI, quote, are racing to self-improving super intelligence and gambling with our lives. He says the people building AI earnestly believe that it could kill us all by the end of the decade. He says this is not a marketing stunt. He says many executives and senior researchers will actually couch their phrasing in the press to sound sensible. But he says he hears behind the scenes at the same time people express fear privately. Quote, no other human activity poses this level of danger. Another top Anthropic alignment researcher agrees, responded to that tweet. He said that he puts the chance of AI causing human extinction within the next decade, he puts it at greater than 10%. The concern is partially, Scott, how they're actually building the next generation of AI as it increasingly helps build itself as the tech gets better. It can actually be harder to control, and some say harder to shut down. In an emergency, also, there is this risk around alignment. So essentially, if AI doesn't have the same goals as humans, obviously that could be an issue. It does come, of course, as Anthropic is actively in the IPO process with the SEC, filed confidentially. It's been a big topic here at the Goldman Sachs conference in San Francisco. We also got some headlines, Scott, just crossing as well about Anthropic disclosing yet another hacking incident. This is, again, in a testing phase of a model escaping a sandbox. It looks like these headlines just coming out, but it speaks to the cybersecurity risk and just how powerful this tech is becoming. It's quite capable, but also a lot of risk involved here.
7: All right, Kate, thank you very much for that. That's Kate Rooney. I'll turn back for a comment from Dan Ives. You hear these headlines, you wonder why people are skeptical about data centers in their backyard or of the power of AI in general, that they don't trust it. What do we do with that?
9: Yeah, I disagree. I mean, I understand the concerns, but what I've seen, especially over the last year, year and a half, I disagree. I think what Dario, what they're doing at Anthropic, what we're seeing with OpenAI.
7: You disagree with what?
9: In terms of the fears that this is something that's going to be, you know, so dramatic in terms of what we see in terms of a negative for AI in this country.
7: You're disagreeing with a researcher from inside who just quit?
9: Look, I believe I get the angle. I'm just saying, as someone like myself, maybe a year ago, year and a half ago, there was that definite concern. But I've seen, at least personally, the industry has taken, I think, a much bigger sort of role in terms of safety. You are starting to see a lot more guardrails put in. You need to see more put in, no doubt. And we've talked about the data center debate and others.
7: But you said that, you told me last week that the industry is doing a terrible job.
9: It goes back to that PR issue, everything we're talking about. They self-created a lot of this. But you have seen changes, not just from a PR perspective, but I think what they're actually doing in terms of real action. Look, Rome wasn't built in a day. They created a lot of this. We're talking about a fourth industrial revolution, the most innovation we've ever seen, not just in our lifetime. You'd have to go back to the last 100 years. But this is the time for the tech industry, concerns like this. to self-regulate, but not have the politicians regulate, because that's where I think innovation.
3: Right. People hear this and say, how can you have the industry itself self-regulate if they can't even fully identify or come to an agreement on what the real severity of the issues may be? We'll continue this conversation Great. Another time. I have to leave it there, Dan. Thanks. It's Dan Ives. We're just getting started. Coming up next, the IPO race is heating up. Speaking of, Anthropic reportedly targeting an October debut. Questions still swirl, though, around when OpenAI could make that move. We'll talk about that next.

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1: For imprint, for certain.
2: All right, welcome back. Anthropic heading for an October IPO, according to recent reporting. That is the OpenAI debut remains an open question. For more, we're joined by venture capitalist Rick Heitzman, founder and partner of First Smart Capital. It's good to have you back.
3: Hey, thanks for having me.
2: Man, there's like more than ever that it feels like AI is in the news all the
3: yes.
2: time. And maybe not for the greatest reasons either. We'll get to that in a minute. Anthropic, October. Makes sense?
3: Makes sense. Supposedly Morgan Stanley, Goldman leading him out in October, and OpenAI jostling to get ahead of him.
2: What about the, well, are they really jostling to get ahead of them?
3: I think they're trying to.
2: That doesn't sound realistic, does it?
3: I think they're trying to, because as the second player, or perceived the second player in the market, they want to get ahead of them to get their numbers out sooner and get to that capital sooner. But it seems like Anthropic beat him to the punch.
2: What do you make of the departures from OpenAI, which have more dominated the conversation than talk of the actual IPO? And how could they speed up the process at the same time that they're losing key individuals?
3: So they have to speed, they want to speed up the process to get out before Anthropic. Their numbers aren't as strong on a revenue basis or profitability basis. So they want to be able to get out and capture people's imagination first as the leader, as a perceived to being a follower. At the same time, it's really hard to do your S1 if your key leadership keeps changing. And I think that's the challenge you're talking about.
2: But you're still posing it as, they want to do this, they want to do that. Are you telling me that you don't think the ship has sailed? Like Anthropic is going first.
3: I think Anthropic is going out in, call it, 4 to 6 weeks. And I think OpenAI might still be trying to get out around the same time, if not before them. These guys have slipped a couple of times also. So they've pushed it out. If you remember, they were talking about April, May, and even over the summer at some point. So if I was OpenAI, I'd be trying to be ready and prepared in case Anthropic slips again.
2: How's the overall IPO market feel to you right now?
3: I think they feel strong. I think when people see the numbers from both OpenAI and Anthropic, they're going to understand how real this is, how real the revenue is, how real the growth is. We haven't seen companies grow like this ever before, and it's going to capture people's imagination, and I think that's going to bleed into other AI-adjacent companies.
2: You do. So, in some respects, the biggest games in town are going to steal a lot of the thunder. And the audience, or is there still enough to go around and enough excitement from the smaller players around the periphery of AI to play a game too?
3: I mean, going back to the analogy we've used before, in the early days of the internet, it was the Amazons, the Netscapes, the Yahoos, who were the real icebreakers that opened up the market and opened up people's and investors' imaginations to what could be in the future. And beyond that, folks were able to say, oh, this might not be the biggest company, but you could build a lot of big companies around a generational megatrend like AI.
2: You think there's room for everybody?
3: Not everybody.
2: I mean, you haven't even talking about, like, we talk about OpenAI and Anthropic and others that are at the sort of the top of the stack.
3: Yep.
2: Are we still in the process of figuring out who among them is going to be the real winner? Is there room for a collective group of large players and everybody can have their own piece of the pie?
3: It depends on the market segment. I think if you think about AI infrastructure, some of the neo clouds like CoreWeave, those markets are developing faster because you have to develop the infrastructure market faster so the application layer develops. So those markets are maturing quicker and those winners are established. But on both the infrastructure and application level, that'll break up. There'll be new players like, call it the Instincts of the world on the application side. There'll also be the legacy players. If you think about Meta putting out Muse as an agent mm-hmm. or Gemini. And then there'll also be the new trillion-dollar emergent players of the Anthropic and Claude and OpenAI and ChatGPT who will all, play in that share. But we believe from the application layer, we're really in the early innings and there's going to be big winners that come out. Well,
2: speaking of Meta, I mean, Meta's up 7% on what you were just talking about. Yes. Does it surprise you, that the market reaction?
3: Having played with it, it surprises me a little bit.
2: Oh, yeah?
3: I was underwhelmed. by the Meta Muse product. I'm an Instinct user. I'm not an investor, but they're an emergent aid, Claude, ChatGPT, Gemini, all of these other products. And I think Instinct is best, and I think Muse is maybe even a step behind Claude and ChatGPT.
2: Is there any at all risk of what we're witnessing with this backlash to data centers and AI and what the, you know, the Anthropic researcher quitting and just that's now in the conversation? Like, should we be more fearful? Things like that. Is there any relationship to that issue to market performance or no?
3: I think that this is just grinding the hype train. So I think any press is good press for Anthropic going into an IPO and making sure that's in the news. I actually think the bigger risk of being fearful about AI is being fearful about AI. We don't want data centers. We don't want those things. It's probably slowing down the U.S. AI train to the benefit of China and to the benefit of other people who are embracing new technologies faster.
2: I mean, some people suggest that, you know, the industry in which you play in a lot, tech, has done a terrible job in spreading the message that you just said.
3: I 100% agree. We talked about this earlier this year. I was in front of Congress talking about it.
2: You were?
3: Yes. And no one really has done a really good job of why AI is good. There's a million reasons why AI is bad. Yeah, there might be potential job losses. There might be implications of building data centers. But what we've seen, even so far, is the number of jobs created on the labor side has increased. Even on the software side, the number of computer programming jobs has increased, even as the cursor and coding agents have emerged. So there's actually been more job creation than job loss. And this is probably more positive as earnings general belief is in the market, especially among voters going into the midterm.
2: Interesting. Great to get your insights as always, Rick. Thanks.
3: Thank you.
2: That's Rick Heitzman. Up next, NFL team valuations. They're soaring. No big shock there to new records. We're breaking down CNBC's exclusive NFL valuations list next. We're also going to be joined exclusively by the Jacksonville Jaguars owner, Shad Khan. That is coming up next.

0: TimberTech. It's everything wood should be.
1: CNBC rolling out its annual NFL valuations list today. Just as the new season kicks off tonight, CNBC's senior sports reporter Mike Ozanian down in Jacksonville today with the Jaguars owner Shad Khan. His team placing 22nd at $9.35 billion. These numbers just keep, Mike, getting bigger and bigger and quicker.
2: Yes, they do, Scott, and thanks for having us. Shad, thanks for coming on CNBC.
3: Great to be here.
2: So as Scott said, the average team is now worth over $10 billion, nearly $10.4 billion, 35% more than last year. We just saw the Seahawks sell for $9.6 billion, 59% more than the Commanders 3 years ago. The Commanders sold for 30% more than the Broncos did the year before that.
3: Yeah.
2: What's going on in the NFL?
3: Well, I think what's going on is sports valuations are going up. But I think the real point, the big story is NFL is still greatly undervalued compared to the other sports. So I think the run-up for the NFL is almost endless at this point. And the fundamentals, the economic fundamentals of the NFL, the competitive balance, which is unparalleled in any sport, NFL, and then the impact NFL has in a community like we do in Jacksonville, where NFL, you can unite the fan base, the community behind the team for good, to move the needle in a good way, what we've been able to do in the city. The growth, the development, all of that really taken the power of the NFL. That's unique.
2: Let's talk about your team, the Jacksonville Jaguars. There was some guy who values sport teams when you bought the Jags in 2011.
3: Yep.
2: I think it was me, who said you overpaid at $770 million.
3: Yeah.
2: Now I have you pegged at $9.35 billion. That's an 18% annualized rate of increase. If we took that 18% out for another 15 years, that would put the Jags at $112 billion. Yes or no, Shad?
3: It's going to be a big number. It's going to be a big number, okay? Who would have thought then, you know, in 2012, the Jags would be worth what you're saying they are today, okay? And you're a conservative guy, very conservative guy, who thought maybe, you know, I did overpay a little bit more. So I think, you know, with the wealth creation and the sport and all the other things I mentioned, I mean, NFL is in a league of its own.
1: Mr.
2: Scott,
1: Khan,
2: you got a question for Mr.
1: Yeah, I
2: Khan.
1: Do. I do. It's great to have you on our program. Mike and I look
3: Thank
1: at those
3: you.
1: Numbers, and I think we both have the same reaction like many others probably do. Who in the world can afford these things anymore? It's become obviously more difficult the way that the NFL rules for buying teams is set up. Private equity now has a play in that, of course, at 10% only. How close do you think we are to expanding the rules to allow private equity to take bigger positions in teams as these valuations just continue to go up at the clip that they are?
3: Yeah, I think all of those are great questions, which one has to ponder and really then respond to them accordingly. But if you look at the latest sale, like the Seattle Seahawks, I mean, they were a bunch of competitive groups. And so the current rules right now are working and working well, but there are times, and I think we've seen this after successive sales, well, there are things that could be refined. You want to keep the value, the foundation of the NFL to have one owner who can speak for the team, the finances to be really unleveraged, so to speak, plenty of equity to align the interest of the owner and the team with the league and the sport. So the rules will change. I think that's what keeps the game really strong and vital. And same thing, the financial rules will have to change to keep it relevant.
2: Shad, let's talk about what does this new stadium need for the Jaguars as a team, as a business, and for the city of Jacksonville?
3: Well, what it means for us is it's going to be a world-class environment, largest closed dome stadium in state of Florida. So we can hold events, non-football day events. It is a public-private partnership with the city of Jackson.

0: Jacksonville and the Jaguars, it's going to generate the multiplier effect. A lot of other events, not football related, the sales revenue, the hotels, all the taxes, it's going to be a great economic force for the city of Jacksonville.
1: Thanks, Sean. Yeah. Appreciate it.
0: And the non-game day revenue, I think, is really, really important for the NFL teams. And, you know, you're seeing that in a bunch of the new stadiums, that it really elevates the EBITDA of a team significantly.
2: Guys, we'll leave it there. I appreciate that. Mr. Khan, best of luck this season.
1: Thanks, Scott. Thank you.
2: Got yourself a good football team, too. So we'll see. Be sure to tune in tomorrow. Alex Sherman live from Australia. That's right. Australia with the NFL commissioner Roger Goodell and Netflix's chief content officer. That is ahead of tomorrow's matchup between the Rams and the 49ers. Coming up next, more on Meta's major move that we told you about earlier. The Market Zone's coming up.

0: Trading with Power E-Trade Pro.
1: We're now in the closing bell market zone. Mike Santoli and New York Life's Julia Herman are here to break down these crucial moments of the trading day. Oliver Rennick standing by live from the Cboe Global Markets in Chicago to play some options action in a moment. Michael, your thoughts on this day begin where?
2: You know, the market keeps kind of piling up things for the tape to try and withstand. We did it again in terms of the S&P 500 not buckling, you know, below last week's low, even as yields and oil moved against it. I do think you have to squint and look at the Treasury market and say 10-year yields up four-ish basis points on a day when there was some disappointment in the size of the Treasury buyback, perhaps. But you also had oil up by almost 4%. So arguably, that's not the most dramatic reaction and maybe not so decisive. I do think nobody wants to lean too hard in one direction ahead of these two inflation prints we have coming into a bond market that's already priced in, you know, perhaps a lot more Fed than we had been thinking a couple months ago.
1: 4 minutes away. Is that where you begin tonight?
2: We're absolutely going to begin with all that on the macro front. And then, of course, break down the Apple and Meta announcements, too, with Patrick Moorhead, Alex Kantrowitz, and others.
1: All right, look for you and Mel in just a little bit. Thanks for that. To Chicago we go. Oliver Rennick's playing options action. Where are you playing today?
3: Looking at Meta shares, Scott, pushing towards a 20% move in six sessions. Options activity is following suit with trading volume almost three times the 30-day average today. The company launches its AI agent for consumers that they describe as a first step towards personal superintelligence. Five of top seven trades by dollar amount today were bullish, and two were price neutral as call buying outpaced put buying 2-1. The biggest trade of the day was someone buying 4,000 of the 670 strike calls expiring October 2nd for almost $6.5 million. Those contracts cost over $20 each and only had 250 open contracts coming into today. That means this was someone opening a new position and they need Meta to add 5.5% over the next 3.5 weeks.
1: All right, Oliver, appreciate that very much. That's Oliver Rennick, Julia Herman with me at Post 9, as we said. Oil up, yields up, stocks down. Is that relationship going to exist for a while, do you think?
4: Well, honestly, we're most focused on how incredibly resilient U.S. equities have been to both $100 oil and the 10-year Treasury above 4.8. At this point, what can probably do more to change the investor playbook happens next Wednesday on whether or not the Fed begins a tightening cycle from there.
1: What do you think?
4: Well, we believe that the Fed has space to remain on hold. And yes, that holds even in this higher oil environment. And our key reason for that is because the labor market's in equilibrium, not necessarily in a situation to withstand a sustained hiking cycle. But if the Fed does hike, we are certainly on the alert for the areas in portfolio positioning that might need to move a little bit more defensive, given that in a hiking cycle, the labor market would be a little bit more vulnerable.
1: I've been hearing a lot lately that the reward for stocks has changed. Look at yields and bonds. They're now to the point where they're so attractive. Maybe that's where the opportunity now is. How would you address that?
4: Well, it's a balance, right? You know, on the surface, it's still a relatively difficult time for bonds because we still expect ongoing rates volatility and spreads are still quite compressed. But when we think from a total portfolio allocation perspective, now that the income is really coming through on the bond side of a portfolio, it opens up opportunities on the equity side to consider the less loved sectors out there. Financials, for example, would be one of our preferred picks if long rates continue to move rates tighter from
1: here. We've seen, you know, discretionary hasn't done well with rates up. Industrials haven't done well with rates up. How do you see those groups? And of course, I mean, I'll ask you about tech just because, you know, how can you not?
4: Right. Well, the potential for a hiking cycle from here takes the wind out of some of the clear risk on more cyclical sectors out there. At the margin would tend to favor staples over discretionary, for example, and cyclical sectors like industrials would be a little bit less favored. In tech, though, the takeaway is a little bit less clear because we have such high earnings quality in so many portions of the tech story. Even in semiconductors, for example, which are traditionally more cyclical, we have seen outstanding earnings growth that would make them theoretically more in the bucket of high quality, more defensive.
1: All right, we'll leave it there. Julia, thanks for being here. I appreciate that very much. We count down to the close here. It's going to be red across the board. Brent over 100, 101, WTI on the rise. Yields backing up. The Treasury tells us how much they're going to be doing in their bond buybacks. they still backed up. So we'll watch that relationship very closely. If, as I said, stocks are going to close lower on the day as well. That'll do it for us. As they ring that bell, I'll see you tomorrow. I'll send it into overtime with Mike and Mel.
0: The bells bring an end to the trading day at the NYSE. LabCorp bringing the closing bell, and HMH Holding doing the honors here at the NASDAQ. Welcome to Closing Bell Overtime. We are live from Studio B at the NASDAQ market site. I'm Melissa Lee along with Mike Santoli. Stocks lower once again as oil and bonds move higher. Bond yields, I should say. The Dow losing 400 points. The S&P 500 down about 0.5%. NASDAQ composite off by 0.67%. Third straight day of losses for all those averages.
2: WTI rising by 3%. Brent crude topping $100 a barrel. And bond yields moving along with oil. The 10-year yield topping 4.8%, getting to its highest level since November of 2023. But today, Mag 7 and semis not quite strong enough to offset that impact from oil and bonds.
0: Meta, though, getting an AI boost up 6% on positive reviews for its new model. Apple right near the flat line following its big iPhone event. More on all of that coming up.
2: But we begin with those big moves in the energy markets and the bond market. The 10-year yield getting to its highest level, as we said, in nearly 3 years. This is the Treasury Department announced the size of its planned Treasury buyback program, meant in part to help restrain yields. Rick Santelli joining us from Chicago with all the context. Hi, Rick.
5: Indeed. You know, Mike, it's fascinating because as you look at a 2-day chart of twos and tens and look at the percentages of yield increase, they're about the same, a little over 1%. And the reason I do the 2-day chart is because if you just look at today, indeed, the $6 billion buyback definitely steepened the curve, which means 10-year yields moved a little more aggressively than 2-year. But over a several-day period, that seems to disappear a bit. The point is that all yields have been moving up for a variety of reasons, from our economy doing much better in Europe and Asia without as much stimulus, although we have a lot of debt, to what's going on in the Middle East and energy prices. Now, there's a lot of foreign exchange issues going on as well. Let's look at the dollar index. Right now, it's on pace to have the lowest yield close since May. We'll call it 4 months. And it doesn't end there. We've all been talking about the dollar yen and the intervention that occurred at the end of July. This chart starts in February. And you can see this is the lowest the dollar has been versus the yen since then. We'll call it 7 months. And you can see on the middle right of that chart where we are basically around 164. You could also see where the intervention hit. The point is, conventional wisdom is a dangerous thing, even when it talks about the logic of how interventions don't really work. It certainly seems, though, by looking at that chart, at least for the moment, it did work. Melissa, Mike, back to you.
0: It is interesting, Rick, to think about Treasury Secretary Bessent and how he's really taking on two of the deepest, biggest markets in the world by calling himself the house. I mean, not only are you seeing increased buybacks on the Treasury front, but also on the yen front, saying he has asymmetric information when it comes to what the BOJ precisely will be doing. And it seems like he's almost setting up market expectation for something majorly hawkish to come out of not just the decision, but more importantly, the speech afterwards.
5: Yeah, no, I think when it comes to the dollar yen, maybe he is like the house. When it comes to the Treasury complex, I don't believe he is, and I'm not so sure that he really believes he is with regard to Treasuries, because the amount of buybacks we're doing, even at $6 billion, three times the $2 billion, really historically versus the Fed amounts in the past, is really small. And indeed, I can't believe this Treasury Secretary, with his trading background, believes he's going to alter the market. I just think he's trying to be part of the market and have a presence there and acknowledge the notion that interest rates may be going up globally, but he's keeping a very close eye, especially on the thinner parts of the yield curve.
0: Yeah, he did mention price equilibrium in the context of Treasuries. Rick, thank you. Rick Santelli. Brent crude topping $101 a barrel for the first time since July as the fighting between the U.S. and Iran escalates in the Persian Gulf. Pippa Stevens is here with more on these moves today. Pippa.
6: A lot of moves across energy complex today, but the one that everyone is focused on is Brent topping 101, getting closer to that post-war high of 126. Now, we are seeing a widening divergence between Brent and WTI. That is because Brent is the global seaborne benchmark, while WTI is technically landlocked in in Cushing, and so Brent is usually the one that responds more quickly. Moving over to heating oil futures, up another about 5% today, and now just shy of the post-Iran war high. That means that it's really a question of when rather than if we see $6 on the national average for diesel. Right now, we're at $5.94 in California. They're approaching $8, currently at $7.87. Moving to Europe, we saw European and nat gas prices top €80 per megawatt hour today for the first time going back to 2022. They are very behind on their injection season right now, thanks to lost cargoes from the Middle East. And then the available cargo is getting bid up and sent to Asia instead. Those prices, as a reminder, are more than 9 times above what we're paying here in the U.S. And then finally, energy stocks hitting records on the back of all these moves in the underlying commodities. The XLE at a record, but we do really need to look at the sub-sector performance because the refiners are really distorting the outlook here. They have now all, the big three have more than doubled this year. Not a lot of love for the drillers or the pipeline companies. That's really not getting the same level of traction.
2: Yeah, and if anything, the overall energy equity group looks a little fatigued. I mean, obviously they've had tailwinds and it's worked pretty well to actually stick with them for a while. But I guess for months people have been saying we're really working down whatever buffers existed in terms of reserves, in terms of what we can expect on demand. And now I guess we also have to track, you know, Red Sea shipping is also in, along with the Strait. So it feels as if some things are coming to a head that a lot of people have been warning about for a while. And I just wonder if there's any offset to that in the near term.
6: I mean, remember back at the beginning of the conflict, everyone said there's no way this will stretch beyond June. And now here we are in month 7. And people keep pointing to the drawdown in SPRs worldwide, including in the U.S. Now, we are about 133 million barrels out of that 172 that was authorized. So we could see another sale there. But then the next step is kind of a drawdown in commercial inventories, right, which have stayed, you know, at better thresholds worldwide. But I do think one interesting divergence is that we are seeing, of course, money flowing into the likes of Chevron and Exxon as kind of the way to play the sector and not really have to make a call on commodity prices. But Chevron notably hit a record today. Exxon hasn't hit a record back since March. And Exxon actually has the larger downstream footprint. So you would think that they would be the ones benefiting. But it seems more of a case that they also have more exposure in the Middle East. So perhaps investors are saying that's a long term issue versus the refining upside is more temporary.
2: Gotcha. Tiffa, thank you. So, I mean, just more broadly, Mel, it seems as if, you know, the market, the stock market has been trying to basically put on this brave face and say, you know, we are feeling the impact of what yields are doing and what oil is doing at the subsector level and at the equal weighted level. Right. Everybody was celebrating the broadening trade. It's really narrowed back out. In fact, the equal weighted S&P is sort of rolling over a little bit, down 2/3% today. It's 4% off its high. So, yeah, I guess the question is this going to remain kind of a stealth internal pullback for the overall market? Or are we going to have enough excuses pile up that we actually have to see something a little more broad and headline level in terms of a pullback? I'll just mention one thing. It feels like the bond market is kind of stretched pretty far ahead of these inflation numbers. Mm-hmm. And if it's cool, if it's on target, nobody should be surprised if we see a ripping bond market rally. And then we'll see what the stock market does in response.
0: Yeah, exactly. And I know there are plenty of people out there who hate seasonality and don't want to use it as a factor. But it's a factor out there. I mean, psychologically, for a lot of traders.
2: Yeah.
0: And so you pile up all these excuses, ones that we've been able to move past on a day-to-day basis for all these months, into a seasonally weak period, and you wonder how the markets are actually going to digest these things.
2: I mean, combination of self-fulfilling prophecy, genuine seasonal flows that exist, and then I think there's always a little bit of hesitation about deciding what next year is going to look like, and it's conference season, everyone's trying to formulate their view. So we'll see if it matters this year. All right, let's get to one of today's top story stocks. That's Apple, the company holding its product event, announcing its highly anticipated foldable phone. It was the first event for new CEO John Ternus. Mackenzie Sigalas joins us with the highlights. Mac.
7: So, Mike, I just came out of the Steve Jobs Theater after getting my hands on Apple's first ever foldable iPhone, the iPhone Duo. Now, folded, it's roughly the size of a passport. And when you open it up, it feels much more like a small iPad than two phones stitched together, with Apple building a new interface specifically around that larger screen. Now, it starts at $19.99, roughly the same territory as Samsung's competing foldable, while the iPhone 18 Pro now starts at $11.99. So John Ternus's first launch as CEO is very clearly pushing the iPhone further into this premium end of the market. And arguably, the biggest addition to Apple's AI arsenal today wasn't on the iPhone at all. It was actually on the watch, Apple effectively turning it into an always-listening AI device. Siri Recap, that's the name of a new feature, uses ambient listening throughout your day to generate notes from your conversations. while Live Rewind can recover the last 15 seconds of something that you missed. That puts Apple directly into a category already built, being built by AI wearables and recording startups, but now baked into a device that millions of people already wear. Guys?
0: That was a really fascinating feature to me, Mackenzie, and I also wonder about the privacy concerns when you're wearing a watch. Let's say I'm having a discussion or conversation with Mike on set, off camera, if that watch is also going to pick up those conversations. I assume the answer would be yes.
7: Well, I mean, I have the exact same thought. And the question is, we've seen something similar from Apple in the past where you've got cameras on the Vision Pro that they say are not recording video but are part of the spatial awareness. That's also been a conversation in the context of an unreleased device, cameras baked into the AirPods. And so it's a similar situation here. If it's always recording but not actually holding on to the audio and instead using that as context to build these daily summaries, that might be a way to kind of get around the privacy infringement. But one has to wonder, if you're living in a two-party consent state, there will be a legal case, I imagine, down the line where this is argued and considered, because privacy is Apple's entire shtick, right? When they were talking about a lot of the AI features today, it was all about this on-device AI. Not even Apple has access to the queries that you're putting through Siri AI, but this certainly calls that into question.
2: For sure. Mac, you've said a few times it's the size of a passport, the Duo. I just realized you mean an actual passport booklet. I was like, what kind of device is a passport? You know, so eventually I get things, even if you have to repeat them enough times. Mac, thank you very much. Joining us now is More Insights and Strategy CEO and Chief Analyst Patrick Moorhead. So, Patrick, what's your quick assessment of what we got today from Apple relative to what you were expecting?
8: Yeah, so let me put in the context of new CEO John Ternus. So he didn't reinvent the iPhone. He really priced it to keep share while memory takes the margin, and he put a meter on Siri. And that's the most interesting thing that I think investors should be interested in, is we've been talking for 3 years, how does Apple monetize AI? And while they didn't give a lot of details about it, essentially, they're going to charge you when you've hit your server-based capacity through the new Siri AI, and they'll charge you either per token or probably a bank of tokens, but probably start off with a monthly overage fee.
0: Is that going to make up for, I mean, it sounds almost like you're describing a loss leader of a product. I mean, they've increased the price. Presumably, the memory and the components going into it sort of offset that price increase. And yet you're saying that it's the toll that they're going to charge that will make them the money.
8: Yeah, I think it will. I mean, Apple already reset the gross margin expectations. They were at 51%, and then they guided down to 47 to 48%. And then they just added another 8 to 9% price increase. And then you have to factor in, and again, I think this is why the stock didn't move much today. There were very little details in what they would charge, how they would charge, aside from the basics. The final comment on that is the lease. Apple's really good at factoring in how will people pay over time if they don't want to pay or can't afford to pay that upfront. And 8 to 9% might sound like nothing, but if you remember, just a few years ago, peak entry price was $18.99, and before that, it was $17.99. So there's only so much Apple can charge, but they are doing a pretty good job taking the sting off of it through these different monthly and even all-you-can-eat programs.
2: Yeah, and Patrick, you note that the stock didn't move much, which is true point to point, although it did trade in like a 3% range. You know, people trying to decide if this was something to get excited about or actually express some disappointment with. So I wonder what you think in terms of the new products that were delivered. Do they recharge any enthusiasm for upgrades or people deciding that they're going to move now? Or is it just kind of noise and around the edges? Because, you know, I think we all have to remember so many times the initial impression of whether this is a big deal or not for Apple gets revised over the ensuing months and years.
8: Well, so, I hate, this might not sound great, but if Apple plays to not lose, they can win as long as they keep their services going. Their retention rate is astronomical. I mean, it's upper 90s. So anybody they can pull into the system, regardless of what has ever happened, will re-sign up. I don't see any evidence of an acceleration. I think nobody uses the word super cycle anymore because it hasn't happened for a long time, but Apple can't create a super cycle by increasing the price by 8 to 9% and then tacking on new service offerings to make up for, let's say, something that ChatGPT does even better.
0: Yeah, I don't know. Are you going to get any of these products, Patrick? I mean, do these attract you?
8: I get every new version of every new phone. yes. On the Apple Watch, though, I mean, Ultra 4, I wouldn't consider myself an athlete, but I try to stay very fit. I'm very happy with my Ultra 1. It does everything it needs to do.
0: All right. Patrick, great to speak to you. Thanks.
8: Thanks.
0: Patrick Moorhead. By the way, we're showing you the closing bell at the Cboe in Chicago. Phillip Capital ringing the bell there, marking the end of regular trading for options. All right. Well, meantime, big gains for Meta, closing out its best day since July on the back of positive reception of its new Muse AI agent. Y Combinator CEO Gary Tan posting on X, harness wars are full on now, and Muse is very impressive. Shopify CEO Tobias Lütke is calling it pretty amazing, and Meta's chief AI officer saying last night that early usage of Muse has blown past their expectations, and users today are using Muse 10 times more than their testing cohorts. The app claiming the fourth place on Apple's top app downloads, ChatGPT remains number one. Joining us now is Alex Kantrowitz, founder of Big Technology. Alex, great to have you with us. What's your take on the importance of Muse to the Meta story?
9: Well, it shows that Meta has a pulse in artificial intelligence, which up until recently really wasn't the case. You know, up until today, the company was negative on the year and people really didn't believe that it had a strategy or a competitive model. And obviously, a lot of AI is moving towards these use cases where you get an AI agent to go out and do things for you, like book movie tickets or search your email and help you stay up to date. So Meta does have this, like, now it has an app in the game where it shows it knows what it's doing. But I just don't think that this is going to succeed because it's Meta. And the company even said in its marketing, the more it knows about you, the more helpful it is. Well, who is going in their right mind is going to give Meta all this information? It takes a lot of trust to connect your Gmail to it, your credit card to it, your shopping history to it. I think people are sick of giving this company all this information. And so while it shows that they're in the game, it's the competitors, the ChatGPTs of the world, and even some of these upstarts that are actually going to run away with this use case.
2: Why are people more comfortable than giving the information to another company? I mean, obviously, Meta has a bad press and the history of, you know, maybe not being careful with privacy concerns and things like that. But it seems like you'd be worried about no matter what.
9: You would be worried about it no matter what. But the question is, you know, it's a trade-off. How much utility are you getting out of an app, depending on how much information you put in? So people don't love AI. Mm-hmm. We know that. They don't love OpenAI. However, OpenAI hasn't yet had the privacy scandals that a company like Meta has. Where is the one indication or the one case where someone's ChatGPT logs have leaked and all their privacy is out there on the internet? You just can't. Hasn't happened. You can't say the same with Meta. I mean, obviously, we don't have messages leaking, but people have been concerned about their personal data being hoovered up by Meta. There's no meme that ChatGPT is listening to everything you say, maybe because you tell it everything you say. There is this meme that Meta advertising is. I just think Meta has so much baggage. And again, this is such a new category that you don't want to rule out any company, but Meta has so much baggage and so much concern among people in terms of giving it information about themselves. There's just a meme about it this weekend going around that it's going to be a very uphill fight for the company to get anything to take off. And I think ultimately the long term for Meta, which is spending 130 something billion on AI this year and is probably going to spend more next year, is to become a neocloud.
0: So I'm just wondering, I mean, Meta has, all the baggage, as we said, but a lot of the companies are not trusted. Those CEOs of all these hyperscalers are not trusted. I mean, survey after survey, the public backlash. I mean, we recently had a CNBC survey of young people and they did not like anybody. I mean, they like Satya Nadella the most, and that was still less than 50%. And so from your standpoint, who is poised, at least on the PR front, to be in the position to try and earn your trust?
9: Okay, so that's a great question. So nobody's trusted. I would say Meta's trusted less than the others. But how can Meta win this battle? And the way to do it is you provide an experience that's so good that it overcomes people's fears about what you'll do with the information. Like, for instance, I'll give you an example. With ChatGPT, I have my calendar connected. I have my Gmail connected so it can read through all my Gmail. I have my health information connected, and I have my banking information connected. You might say I'm crazy, and maybe I am. But frankly, because ChatGPT's technology is that much better than everybody else's, it's worth it to me despite the risk. Meta has the unfortunate case of being not trusted and being behind on the AI models. So I was in the product today, and it doesn't have the same fidelity, the same conversational awareness that a ChatGPT has. And even if it takes me a little bit more effort to get the same utility out of ChatGPT, I would rather use it because I'm going to get much more productive uses of that AI versus having to fight my way through dumber intelligence with Meta. And that's how you lose. If you're not trusted and your product is worse, you just have no chance of making, you know, any headway here. The good news is you have all these GPUs and data centers. You can sell those when you lose.
0: Yeah, not a good combination. Alex, great to see you. Thank you, Alex.
9: You too. Thank you.
0: Coming up, an alarming new warning from an Anthropic scientist about the possibility of AI taking over humanity. We've got the details there. Plus, we'll ask CrowdStrike CEO George Kurtz if current cybersecurity technology is enough to prevent AI from going rogue. Right.

0: online. Always say hello with Quo.
1: Welcome back to Overtime. One of the starkest warnings yet about the risks of AI out overnight. A former Anthropic researcher resigning from the company today, warning that Frontier Labs are racing to build systems that may not be able to be controlled. Jacob Coxon writing on X, the people building AI earnestly believe that it could kill us all by the end of the decade, adding that while executives may temper their language publicly, he hears the same fears expressed privately. A current Anthropic scientist echoing that warning, saying he believes there is a greater than 10% chance that AI could kill all humans within the next decade, and that Anthropic still does not have a plan to solve the alignment problem for superintelligence. The Post reigniting the debate over AI safety as Frontier Labs race to build ever more powerful models. Some industry leaders also pointing to recent high-profile AI hacks as a warning of what could come if future models can work together toward malicious goals and conceal their actions from humans. And just in the last hour, Anthropic disclosing a fourth cybersecurity incident involving its Mythos model going rogue. So could cybersecurity be the answer? Will there need to be an evolution in the way we think about cybersecurity? With us now, David Faber, alongside CrowdStrike CEO George Kurtz, live at the Goldman Sachs Communicopia event. David.
2: Melissa, thank you, and a good day to have you, George. Thank you for joining us.
3: Great to be here.
2: You weren't listening because you don't have an earpiece, but Melissa was talking about this latest news that we got today from an Anthropic former engineer slash researcher who's basically saying there's more than a 10% chance that this thing is going to kill us all, this thing being AI.
3: Right.
2: By the end of the decade, in fact. Very specific on timing. You're as close to this technology as anybody, certainly in terms of understanding its capability when it comes to doing bad things. How do you view those comments?
3: Well, you know, the percentage, the time frame, all of those things, I'll leave that to those folks. But I think in general, when you look at AI, it's been transformational in everyone's lives. Certainly the most transformational technology that I've been involved in. And obviously, like most technologies, it can be used for good or for bad. And I think part of what CrowdStrike is focused on in our mission is to make sure that you can leverage AI in a safe way, in a secure way, to make sure that these agents don't go rogue and do things that they shouldn't be doing. So, you know, we see it as an opportunity, and given the power of the technology, it should be harnessed, and that's part of what we want to do. Harness it in a safe way, obviously working with the broader ecosystem.
2: Yeah, when you talk about the power of the technology, you were one of the early people to see Mythos, I believe, right? You were part of Project Glasswing, where they made it available to companies like your own.
3: Yes.
2: Because they said internally, whoa, we can't release this thing into the public. Do you remember your thinking at the time? Do you remember when you first sort of understood what the power of that was, how you thought about it, and whether it was a step up somehow that you hadn't seen or expected?
3: Yeah, I mean, there's a lot of watershed moments. I think that was one of them where you had a model, again, that was very capable from a cyber perspective. And as it became better and better at understanding code, it became better and better at understanding vulnerabilities. And one of the biggest advances in Mythos is it could actually string together multiple vulnerabilities, way more than a human could do, right? A human can't keep track of all these things, where it can actually do a great job and be very persistent in getting into systems based upon all these low-level vulnerabilities. So we were part of that. Obviously, we've been part of it since then. And I think it really showed the power of what these models can do and why they need to have the right level of safety built in.
2: All right. Are they going to have the right level of safety built in?
3: Well, this is the hard part. I mean, this is the classic genie problem. You know, you get what you ask for, not what you want. And it's the alignment of these agents. So if you think about some of the latest issues that were, you know, that we talked about, Hugging Face, I mean, I heard you talk a lot about it.
2: I did. I spent time trying to understand it as best I can from a layman's perspective. Sounded pretty scary to me. What, 1,200 agents acting completely as a collective, but on their own, defying their human masters, so to speak, right away, and then spending most of their time trying to cover up what they were doing.
3: Yeah. Well, you know, it makes for great sci-fi, but it was real. It was real, but it really demonstrates that the outcome that the human wanted wasn't necessarily what the agent delivered, right? The agent was focused on passing a test, not actually exercising all of its cyber capabilities. And I think a lot of people, when they look at this particular incident, again, I would call that a watershed moment where autonomously it broke all into all these things.
2: You were brought in early by OpenAI.
3: We were. We brought in early to understand what happened and just help them. Obviously, they've got incredible people there, but we were just one of the teams that was helping them. But I think when you look at this incident, you know, people have a certain view of, wow, it was an autonomous attack end to end. But I think one of the real big takeaways that maybe some miss is that the defenders weren't equipped to deal with this. The defenders didn't have the level of AI they needed and the models they needed to be able to deal with it. They didn't have frontier sort of defenses because the models were refusing. And I think this is a big part of the takeaway. How do you enable the defenders to protect themselves with as capable or more capable AI as what the adversaries are using?
2: Now, obviously, your company is focused on doing that.
3: Correct.
2: And you've had a great deal of success. And anybody can take a look at a stock chart to see that as well. But are we going to be able to effectively defend ourselves, so to speak, as these models continue to get more and more powerful?
3: Well, you have to. And I always talk about sort of the adversaries. And you've done work on this. I've seen your documentaries on nation states, right? Nation state obviously was the apex predator of the adversaries. But now the new apex predator is the agent state. Right. And they're not at your perimeter. They're on your payroll. So we're actually, think about this, corporate America, everyone is letting them into their own environment. And what happens afterwards, they're having a hard time controlling it. So I think from the standpoint of how you get in front of this is you have to have the right level of AI and focused on security activities, understanding the attacks, but also understanding the defense. And we've created this sort of red blue, meaning offense defensive loop, where we keep getting better and better from an AI perspective.
2: You've got to be right every time, as we always say, and it only has to be right once. I mean, and they're so powerful, not to mention rogue agents out there doing things that nobody ever intended them for them to do.
3: This is true, but I think if you can identify these things very quickly, part of the issue that you saw in Hugging Face is, well, is it activity? Is it real? Is it not real? Is it AI? Is it isn't? It took some time. And we always talk about this concept of breakout time. How fast is it when someone actually breaks in, or AI agent, to break in and do something else? And it used to be, you know, hours and days and those sort of things, and now down to seconds and somewhat collapsed. And it's really at the speed of inference. So even if you detect something, you can still prevent a breach. You just have to be on top of it with the right level of AI.
2: And finally, George, I mean, just broadly speaking, you've been in technology since, I think, 1993, since the early days when you're working with mainframe computers.
3: Yep.
2: Are you positive on the prospects of AI, given everything you're seeing up close?
3: Well, when I look at AI, I'm not a doomer. The glass is half full, and I think it has changed fundamentally how we do work. It will change fundamentally society going forward, and we just have to harness it in the right way. And I think cybersecurity, not just CrowdStrike, but the industry of cybersecurity becomes even more relevant because it isn't just about keeping people out. It's about creating safety and allowing work to happen. For the first time, security has been the accelerator on the gas, not the brake pedal. And that's a massive change that we've seen in security, all the way from the board to the CEO to the people, the actual builders in these companies. So we feel we're going to play a big part of it. I think it's great for the cybersecurity industry. And, happy to come back and talk about what new stories we find from now and then.
2: Without a doubt. We know you will, of course. You'll always join my colleague, Jim Cramer, as well. Appreciate you joining me today.
3: Thank you so much.
2: George Kurtz, CEO of CrowdStrike. By the way, don't miss next interview from Communicopia. I have an exclusive sit down with Airbnb CEO Brian Chesky, where we also, Melissa, talk about these broader issues for society. Again, as somebody who founded a company 18 plus years ago at this point, back to you.
1: Wow. That's hard to believe, 18 plus years. David, thank you. A fascinating conversation with George Kurtz, CEO of CrowdStrike. It's the only game in town at this point in terms of if you want to have an AI defense, if you want to have that cybersecurity defense, you go to a player like CrowdStrike. As David mentioned, the chart is a great chart. I wasn't convinced necessarily. I was still sort of terrified about the conversation and the ability of what we have existing in terms of cybersecurity defenses to combat models that are constantly improving themselves.
4: Yeah, constantly improving and essentially kind of pointed in the direction of finding ways to escape what the intentions were. This whole phenomenon really does test my normal mode of saying we've all seen this before. Cycles come. This is just like some other technology in the past. It's just like what people said about the internet or computers. And to some degree, that's true. I do think it's kind of similar to, you know, nuclear weapons, where honestly, in the 40s and 50s, the people who knew most about nuclear weapons were pretty convinced they'd be used pretty commonly. Like, in other words, multiple states having the capacity to do it. Like, when have we ever created a weapon that wasn't used? Now, the difference here is you don't need intention for these things to kind of, escape the grasp.
1: Yeah. And the nuclear weapon, you needed a human to press the button, so to speak.
4: Right.
1: And here it's these agents that are enabled to and empowered to work on their own constantly with the desire to exceed human intelligence.
4: Yeah. So the machine incentives are built in a way that, that could be difficult. I guess maybe we're just hoping that it's still kind of being overhyped or it won't quite come to fruition in that particular way, or we can create these little fire breaks.
5: I hope.
4: We'll see. All right, up next, the new tax strategy the wealthy are using. They're calling it tax awareness, but it's starting to draw the awareness of the government. We'll explain it all next on Overtime.

0: NBC and Peacock.
1: Mike.
2: Don't.
3: The wealthy are increasingly employing a new tax strategy to offset capital gains, and it's starting to attract the attention of the IRS. Robert Frank is here to explain the long and the short of it. Robert.
4: Guys, great to see you both. This has become one of the hottest trades for wealthy investors right now. It's so-called tax-aware long-short strategies. They've grown to $170 billion in assets, up from just $2 billion 4 years ago. Never seen a product like that catch on so quickly. The strategy, it's a form of direct indexing. So investors buy the individual stocks of an index, but they use added leverage and short positions to create larger losses, which can then be used to offset capital gains taxes. Now, those benefits, they come with risk. Officials from the Treasury Department recently warning of, quote, sophisticated abusive tax structuring that could become a runaway train. They cited similar so-called tax alpha products. Some custody firms also tightening their rules. Charles Schwab recently raised its minimum investment for the accounts from $1 million to $10 million. They also instituted new borrowing limits. Fidelity pausing the opening of new tax-aware long-short separately managed accounts. The strategy is also a bit hard to exit. Tax attorneys telling me that while some clients think they're eliminating taxes, they can face a hefty tax bill when they actually try to get out and shift the money back into an index or a fund. Now, for more on the risks of Wall Street's hottest trade and whether the strategy makes sense for you, you can sign up for the Inside Wealth newsletter out tomorrow morning at cnbc.com/InsideWealth.
3: Just so I understand the mechanism and also why it would be hard to exit without a tax liability. So a long short strategy, you're aggressively shorting and using leverage to generate these losses. You realize the losses.
4: Correct.
3: So that you can use them to offset gains you're realizing elsewhere. But you, I guess, allow the gains to accumulate in the portfolio.
4: Exactly.
3: At some point, you have to pay.
4: At some point, you have to pay. And it's the leverage that makes that so much larger. And it's the leverage that costs a lot. The reason that RIAs and the wealth managers love this is the fees. This could be between 100 and 300 basis points for this product. And so it's complicated. It's expensive. There's a lot of leverage. So many wealthy investors I talk to are in it, but don't understand it, exactly what's under the hood. So my goal here was to look under the hood and explain it. And so that's all laid out tomorrow morning.
5: I would imagine it'd be hard for Treasury to say that that is not right. And to tap, you know, I mean, to say that that vehicle that you started, that's just a tax, you know.
4: Right. There's no strategy. Economic value.
5: Right.
4: There's no economic benefit. Yeah. And that's they're trying to understand it.
5: Yeah.
4: Because, I mean, AQR came up with this. Quantino is another firm that came up with it. It's now AQR alone has $70 billion in assets just from this product. We've never seen a product take off so quickly in the wealth space. So everyone, including Treasury, it's just trying to understand it and how it works.
5: Fascinating. Robert, thanks.
4: Thank you,
5: Robert
4: guys.
5: Frank. Time now for a CNBC News update with Seema Modi. Hey, Seema.
6: Melissa, here's what we're watching at this hour. The first ever 2026 Republican midterm convention is underway in Dallas. The event will feature more than 100 speakers over two nights covering topics including immigration, tax cuts, and a proposed congressional stock trading ban. President Trump will deliver a keynote address tonight and will close out the event with another speech tomorrow. Meanwhile, President Trump did not rule out a potential pardon today for his former fixer, Michael Cohen. Cohen was sentenced to 3 years in prison in 2018 for making a hush money payment to adult film actress Stormy Daniels before the 2016 election. His testimony contributed to a conviction in 2024 against Trump in his criminal hush money trial, but Cohen has since said he felt pressured and coerced. And New York Knicks star Jalen Brunson will host the season premiere of Saturday Night Live later this month. The NBA Finals MVP will be joined by musical guest Cat's Eye. Brunson will lead the Knicks to their first NBA title in 53 years in June. He will join the ranks of other basketball greats who have hosted the show, including LeBron James and Charles Barkley. Looking forward to that. Melissa and Mike.
3: Absolutely. Yeah, I guess that's going to maybe finish his victory lap. And then it's like, let's go. You have another season to play.
6: Exactly. Get back to it.
5: Do it again.
3: Yeah. Seema, thanks.
6: Yeah.
5: Coming up so far this year, the name of the game in the market has been beta and momentum, with quality stocks being left behind. Is it creating attractive opportunities in the space as tech stock valuations continue to rise?

0: your savings. Call now, because waiting is already costing you.
1: Welcome back to Overtime. Momentum is winning the factor race. The iShares U.S. Momentum ETF is up about 22% year-to-date, even after a big pullback from mid-year, versus a 12.5% gain for quality stocks. So is that creating more opportunities in non-tech areas of the market, some of these higher quality parts of the tape? With us now to discuss his view is Charles Kantor, Senior Portfolio Manager at Neuberger. Charles, good to see you.
2: Thanks for having me, Mike. Good to see you.
1: It's a fascinating dynamic because all of the big companies we used to rely on for heavy free cash flow and no leverage are borrowing and spending their free cash flow like the Mag 7. So you would think scarcity of those quality attributes would say, we have to pay more for it. Not happening.
2: I mean, I find the skepticism around the negative free cash flow for the large companies kind of silly, to be honest, because the fundamental question is how you know, what's the rate of return on investing, not do I have negative free cash flow? And so everyone loved it when they bought back their stock, and now they don't seem to like it when they're investing in the business. I think it's really hard for investors to wrap their heads around just the magnitude of the investments, and the companies themselves aren't revealing a lot, and that makes sense to us because we're in such a competitive dynamic race and they're playing for the future. You know, our work around these types of returns, we think, you know, if you can get over the fact that you may not see the returns for a while, they're going to be very attractive. And so there's a lot of skepticism around these levels of investments. I think it's not exactly well placed. But of course, as you highlight, you know, the market loves risk right now. Yeah. It loves momentum. It doesn't love quality. And I think at some point, folks are going to come back to the quality factors, to the businesses that are moated, and say these are really attractive entry points. And I think you see that whether it's in the equal weighted index or in the market at whole. I just don't think valuations are demanding relative to the earnings season you just went through. Mm.
3: I think the last time you were on, you called the sort of, you know, the spend, trust us, it'll pay off later storytelling, which is sort of derogatory in some ways. I mean, it's not like you're spinning a tale. It's not necessarily the truth. Do you still view it that way? Or because of earnings season, have you gotten enough data points to think that it's not quite storytelling? It is a leap of faith, though.
2: I think it matters who the storytellers are and how much credibility they have in the bank. And I think when you look at the folks doing the largest capital spending today in the public markets, I think they've earned the right to tell their stories. And it's our job to figure out, you know, do you get mid-teen types returns from these types of investments? The skepticism is no different. For example, Amazon's a company we focus closely on. You know, you go back to 2014 or so, people were super skeptical about the billions of dollars they're going to invest in the cloud. You look back, those types of returns pencil out at 17%. Our guess is these types of returns pencil out at the same level on gigantic amounts of more capital, right? That was probably a $300 billion investment. This is going to be north of $1 trillion when we all said and done. Yeah. And so if you can get those types of returns on that amount of capital, I don't think the skepticism is going to be warranted. But we're in that season of everything's glass half full at the moment.
1: That was $300 billion like over a decade, too, yeah, I think.
2: And this is this is kind of the delta year is $1 trillion over a decade, too.
1: Right, sure.
2: So it's three times more. But I think you're going to get similar levels of absolute levels of profits.
1: Quick word, are bond yields, are interest rates, any restraint on the returns you're going to get? And how would you think of it as an investor looking at bonds?
2: I think we're at a moment in time where both bonds and equities are attractive on a risk-adjusted basis. I think the bond market has the skepticism about the secular nature of inflation.

0: whether it's because of oil prices or whether it's because of tariffs. To us, those are supply side shocks. The bond market reads that as secular. I would take the other side of that. And then on the stock market side of things, the earnings you see most recently, folks think of that as cyclical, not secular. And so there's just a lot of margin of safety in my mind in both markets. And we don't always see that.
1: Charles, good to see you. Thank you.
0: Thank you. Lovely to be here.
2: Great.
1: Coming up, are we in a K-shaped economy? What retail results are telling us about the consumer? Over time, be right back.

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1: Mixed read on the consumer today. Shares of Signet Jewelers and Academy Outdoors jumping after both companies reported earnings ahead of expectations and raising their annual outlooks. The Signet CEO saying it is entering the end of the year well-positioned to deliver value throughout the holiday season for customers across different income levels. Meanwhile, Casey's General Stores closing lower after reporting same-store sales grew less than expected, the stock posting its worst day since March 2020. And an interesting note about what consumers are buying, saying sales of its own branded chips rose 16%, while sales of national brands fell 8%, as many of those companies have raised prices.
2: All right, coming up, the NFL season kicking off in just a few hours. Ahead of that, CNBC is out with our updated list of team valuations, and the numbers are eye-popping. That's coming up on Closing Bell Overtime, live from the NASDAQ Market Center.

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1: CNBC releasing our list of NFL team values today, and they continue to skyrocket. The Dallas Cowboys, the top team, with an estimated value of $16 billion. Mike Ozanian joining us now with more on this year's roster. Mike.
2: Mike, great to be here. The average team is now worth almost $10.4 billion, 35% more than last year. The Seattle Seahawks just sold for 59% more than the Washington Commanders did 3 years ago. I just sat down with Jacksonville Jaguars owner Shad Khan and asked him if the run-up in team values was over. Take a listen.
3: I think what's going on is sports valuations are going up. But I think the real point, the big story is NFL is still greatly undervalued compared to the other sports. So I think the run-up for the NFL is almost endless at this point.
2: Since Khan bought the Jacksonville Jaguars 15 years ago, the value of the team has appreciated 18% annually to CNBC's value of now $9.35 billion. When I asked Khan if it could keep appreciating at that rate and be worth over $100 billion in 15 years, he did not say it wasn't impossible.
1: No, well, he says unlimited. So I guess that's his conception of the upside. You know, 18% annualized for 15 years, it's great. It's not super different from what the stock market has done over that time. But 35% one-year bumps from these, like, quick succession of deals seems like it's been an acceleration to the upside.
2: Yeah, I mean, over the same period since he plopped down $770 million for the Jaguars, the S&P has increased 14% annually, price appreciation. So it has, you know, when you talk about compounding, it's a pretty marked difference and higher than the S&P. But we'll see where it ends up. I expect higher revenue and also expansion in revenue multiples and transaction in the upcoming years.
1: Yeah. Mike, thanks so much. You know, enjoy the opener, you, wherever you you might be. Appreciate that. Yeah, there's only 32 of these teams, you tell billionaires. There's only 32 things in the world.
4: Nothing.
1: You
4: got to
1: bid for one of them. Yeah, exactly. All right, that does it for overtime.
4: Fast Money starts right after this quick break.

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1: Live from the Nasdaq market site in the heart of New York City's Times Square, this is Fast Money. Here's what's on tap tonight. Rates on the rise, even as the Treasury takes unprecedented steps to keep long-term yields lower. Why markets still seem spooked and what this week's inflation reports could mean for future moves. And Apple gets brought into the fold, the tech giant unveiling its latest $2,000 device. Why one top analyst thinks fans are going to be lining up to get this one. Plus, crude oil hits three-month highs. Chewy shares in the doghouse after earnings. And we count down to Oracle earnings, what to expect from the tech giant tomorrow night. I'm Melissa Lee, live from coming to you live from Studio B at the Nasdaq Market Site. On the desk tonight, Steve Grasso, Carter Braxton Worth, Dan Nathan, and Guy Adami. We start off with that great rate rally that sent 10-year Treasury yield to their highest level since November 2023, the benchmark topping 4.85% at its peak today. While the 30-year briefly crossed 5.3%, the two-year hit its highest in more than two years. The move comes despite Treasury Secretary Scott Bessent saying the department will buy back up to $6 billion worth of 10- and 20-year notes tomorrow, a strategy designed to help bring down rates. That's three times the normal amount. A strong 10-year auction also did a little to take the pressure off, and it wasn't just here at home. Yields in France, Germany, and in Japan also higher today. All this ahead of two key inflation reports coming this week. August producer prices out tomorrow morning, CPI on Friday, and, of course, next week's Fed meeting, where markets currently see a 60% chance of a rate hike. So what does today's action tell you, Guy?
2: Tells me, listen, in our world, we all have egos, clearly. I mean, if you watch this show, you know we all have some level of egos. And it's important that you have one, but it's also important to have a level of humility as well, because the market can do things that you rarely, if ever, expect. And I think we're borderline now. I think Treasury Secretary Bessent is a bit too egotistical in his some of the statements that he's making and some of the things that he's doing. And the market will shoot against that. So I think that's what we're seeing now. He's the big stack. He has the biggest hedge fund basically in the world right now at his disposal. But the market has other plans. And we've been saying on the show for a while that rates are going higher, and they're going higher for the wrong reasons.
3: Yeah, you can use the term hubris. You know, we've been in the business for a long time. And normally when somebody kind of puts a billboard up and says, you know, this is what I'm going to do and you guys are wrong, you know, folks kind of shoot against it. And, you know, again, you know, he's been a very successful money manager. I think managing the Treasury of the United States is kind of a different game, especially when we're in a position right now geopolitically where there's a lot of folks who just don't see us as the sort of reliable steward of democratic capitalism right now. And I do think it's really important to kind of juxtapose what's going on with Treasury Secretary Bessent, who is a political pick, right? And he was approved by the Senate or confirmed by the Senate, and then Fed Chair Warsh. And so Fed Chair Warsh comes into this. He wants to kind of speak less, let the market kind of tell him what's going on. And it looks like Bessent is on the exact opposite side. And it'll be really interesting to see how monetary works against some of the fiscal stuff they're looking to do, but also some of the, I don't know what you want to call it, whatever these twists and all this stuff are doing, I mean, it's meant to kind of affect monetary policy. But right now, it has not proven to do so. And I think once we get some of this inflation data this week and we see what Fed Chair Warsh and what the panel says and what they do, I think that's going to be a lot more impactful than what Bessent is saying right now.
1: I mean, I was commenting to Rick Santelli that, you know, Treasury Secretary Bessent is basically taking on two of the deepest, most liquid markets in the entire world at this point, trying to influence the direction of these the currency markets when it comes to dollar yen, as well as the Treasury market. When you set up the markets for expectations for something and it comes up short, that's when people get caught offside.
4: Yes. So he hasn't done anything yet. This has just been all posturing at this point. But I get your point that we're talking about billions against trillions. So he can't win with sticking his finger in the dam, but he can win on rhetoric. So if he's talking about it, what's the risk if you're a trader and you say, I have multiple other spots to pick my battles. Do I want to pick it with the U.S. Treasury? And the Fed now, I think the administration is most likely saying maybe the Fed does raise rates or maybe a cut is not in the cards. They had to come up with another strategy to avert the market crisis. Crisis for them, higher rates. But when we take a deep pullback, markets are at all-time highs. The market seems organized. We don't see massive selling yet. We're coming into a seasonally volatile time period. But where it used to be all about rates, I think the market's telling a story that they're comfortable around rates right now. Someone's going to win in the end, but the market has not sold off just yet.
5: I mean, it's for rates, it's about rate of change, right? It's the path traveled. That is sort of well documented. And yeah, there are two ways to look at it. We have moved up aggressively. We're flirting with five, and that could be seen as a negative. And we could also say that we're lapping the three-year anniversary of the peak. The peak actually was intraday on October 23rd. 3 years ago, 2023, we went briefly above 5%. So if we're below where we were 3 years ago and the market's doubled since then, equities, is it a big problem? It's about rate of change. The market handles this, but it doesn't handle quickly going to 512, 514. If we were to inch there by the end of the year, 512, 514, I don't think that would matter. Mm-hmm. It's rate of change. And for now, the equity markets are dealing with it. Yes.
6: In the charts, see 512 or 514?
5: I mean, the uptrend's intact, and there's no reason it can't get to 5 and a little bit above that. But once you start talking higher numbers than that, I think there will be some consequences, which have yet to be seen.
6: Yeah.
2: When you make comments like, I am the house now.
6: And I have asymmetric information when it comes to the BOJ.
2: Yes. It's just, I don't think it's particularly helpful. It may be true. Doesn't mean you have to say it. And listen, I'm happy. It calms me to know that they're aware that there's a problem. Problem in terms of what's going on with Japan, and problem clearly what's going on in the bond market here. That's a good thing that they understand it. But it's not necessarily a good thing to sort of take on the market in its entirety and make comments like that, because invariably the market will shoot back against you. And I think that's what we're seeing now.
6: To these guys' points, though.
7: Smart guys.
6: Yeah, so I wasn't going to say that.
7: These are the ego guys here. And the smart guys.
6: The markets are doing just fine.
7: Mm-hmm. They are.
6: The markets are doing just. So why are we fighting about this?
7: Well, we're not fighting. We seem pretty calm over here. I mean, it's more. You know, when to Carter's point, you know, back in 2023, here's the one issue right now is like we just crossed that $40 trillion debt sort of level here. Back then, when yields were at 5%, we had $32 trillion. So if you think about that, when yields do go higher, this is a really difficult spot for the Treasury to be in, to have to kind of, you know, finance all of that debt, and it just keeps going higher and higher. So higher yields at some point is going to be a huge drag.
4: So you should cut rates.
7: It's just going to be a huge drag on growth. I mean, sooner or later.
4: But the market to Carter's point, the market has doubled.
7: Yeah, the stock market has not been bothered about rates going higher. I mean, that's the point. I mean, we sit here.
5: But at some point, and that's the hard part. What's the tipping point? What is that number? Nobody knows the answer to that. I mean, if it is predicated ultimately always on the rate at which you can earn profits, the profit margins are so big for these big companies that moving up in rates doesn't matter. The margin, you know, obviously 9% rate matters, but for these big AI, whatever you want to call it, right, tech or whatever, the margins are so fat, the profits are so big, the interest rate doesn't really impact them unless it were to get wildly higher.
7: But it is actually. If you think about this, we're getting kind of long in the tooth of this AI build out, right? And if there's a trillion and a half on balance sheet right now, and they have to get really creative and go off balance sheet with all these SPVs, and we have all these private equity and private credit companies and all these real estate investment. I mean, it's really getting a bit crowded. And there's 1.65 trillion off balance sheet, right? And why are they doing that? A lot of these companies, the credits, and we're going to see Oracle tomorrow night after the close. I mean, they're raising money at like 7, 8, 9%, a lot of these neoclouds too. So sooner or later, you don't get the demand. You know what I mean? You're crowding out all the good stuff. That's the Microsoft. That's the Google. That's the Amazon. Those are the ones with great credits. But the other stuff, it's that sort of incremental finish line. It's that incremental last mile that's going to get us to the promised land, which is return on this investment. And that is being 100% fueled by debt that's coming increasingly
5: and
7: at higher rates.
5: There's two sort of sins in market illiquidity, right? You mess around with really small cap stocks, you get drilled, and debt, right? I mean, and obviously, with the case of the U.S. government, it never seems to matter.
7: Here's a good point.
5: But to these companies,
4: it's on a relative basis.
7: So here's a company, CoreWeave, okay? It's got a $53 billion market cap. They lose a ton of money. They have $51 billion in debt. This is one of the most levered companies we've ever seen in technology at this scale. So things have to go so right for this company to be able to execute and stick around, by the way. You know what I mean? Because if there's any hiccups in the near term, that's just one of these situations. And I'm not picking on this company. This might be in a great situation. They may have so much leverage that sooner or later, everything gets realized. All of this demand, right? And this company could be, a $500 billion market cap. Who knows? But all that debt right now, if we do have some sort of credit situation, they're coming for those stocks first.
6: Mm-hmm. I mean, let's pretend that there isn't even a crisis situation. There's a situation per se, but it does impact how you calculate the rate of return or the IRR on these investments. I mean, it prolongs the time frame potentially to recoup what you borrowed. And so it changes how you how you view the stock.
2: I mean, the reality
6: without a mistake or, you know, some kind of big dislocation.
2: This is the U.S. economy is not built for higher rates. And again, the Fed can lower rates. Chair Walsh can come on the show today in 5:30 and say we're lowering rates. Doesn't mean rates will go higher. That's exactly what will happen. And I hope certain people understand that because I think that's what will happen. But the point is, it's not an economy built for higher rates at this position, and it's certainly not a market that's built for higher rates, but that's what we have right now.
4: But the return on invested capital, though, they could always pull back and turn off that spigot. It's the same way that Amazon was with AWS, where that was the growth engine. It could foster that growth or it could pull it back. So if the mega cap names are the ones that were responsible for the market doubling, and they're the ones that are going to be responsible for cutting in half because they're spending too much, they cut back on spending.
6: Right. For more on what to expect from inflation and next week's Fed meeting, let's bring in EY Parthenon's chief economist, Greg Dacko. Greg, always good to see you. What are you expecting in terms of the inflation reads and how it feeds into what the Fed does next week?
8: Well, I think we have two elements when it comes to the inflation picture. The first one is a very short term. I think at the next release when it comes to the CPI data, we're going to see core inflation rise about 0.2% month over month. I mentioned 0.2% because that's a key anchor for Fed policymakers. Anything above that will likely trigger a rate hike at the September meeting. When we look further out on the horizon, and I think that's actually more important, we're going to see higher energy prices feed into core inflation. And that's a real risk for the U.S. economy because we have an environment where there are a few pillars of growth that are resilient, but we also have exposure when it comes to the underlying drivers of economic activity, namely consumer spending activity. Consumer spending has been financed to a great degree by wealth accumulation coming from very strong stock market earnings. If you take that out and if you have a flat stock market environment, and you're increasingly relying on income, that's where the rubber hits the road. Because we're currently in an environment where real wage growth is actually contracting. Real wages have been contracting for the last 5 months, and that's a key constraint for many households.
6: How is this picture, though, different from other periods since the Iran war started, where we've seen oil prices where they are and we've seen them feed through?
8: It's the accumulation of shocks, which is really an issue. What we've had over the past 2 years, arguably, is a series of negative supply shocks that have been hurting consumers, hurting businesses, because the cost of living, the cost of doing business has continuously increased. We were just talking about interest rates and the cost of capital. The cost of capital is much greater than it was just a year ago. The cost of goods, the cost of inputs for many businesses are also much higher. So when you're asking, what does this shock do? Well, this shock comes on the back of a number of prior shocks that are leading to this higher inflationary environment and constraining growth capacity. I often talk to clients about the economy that could have been. We could have been right now talking about a U.S. economy growing at a 3% plus. Instead, we're talking about a 2% economy, and that is in line with its potential. It could have grown much faster thanks to the AI boom that we're currently seeing. Unfortunately, we're in this negative supply shock environment.
2: As Mel knows, the NFL season starts tonight. Mel will be watching. Bill Parcells used to say, you are what your record says it is. So if you're 5-12, you're a lousy team. My question is a 4.1% unemployment, as great as that seems, is it a great number? Or are there things below the surface in the employment picture that concerns you?
8: So it's a solid number. I think there's no escaping the fact that a low 4% unemployment rate is very encouraging. Many people that want a job have a job. The question I am going to pose is the following. If you have an environment where wage growth is decelerating while inflation is accelerating, at one point they cross over. And that point happened 5 months ago. 5 months ago, we had inflation surpassing wage growth. That means that real wages are in contraction. What do you and I depend on when it comes to spending? Our income at the end of the month. So that's really the key fundamental pillar that we have to watch very attentively. And that's why I am very cautious about the Fed potentially raising rates in this environment, because it's likely to impact interest rate sensitive sectors disproportionately without necessarily affecting the underlying causes of inflation being above the 2% target. You're not addressing the Middle East conflict. You're not addressing tariffs. You're not addressing what is a very inelastic CapEx boom for AI. So what does tightening really do beyond just affecting some financial conditions and some pockets, perhaps, of exuberance in the market.
4: So, Greg, that's where I was actually going to go. It doesn't solve anything. It doesn't drill a new well. It doesn't bring anything else. This is a supply shock. So all inflation is not created equal, right? There's demand pull, supply push, or however you want to phrase it. But this is a supply shock. So are they making a big mistake that we're even contemplating this? Because it was political with Powell and Trump, coming from Trump originally. Now it feels political coming from the other way, that you are demanding that we raise rates as a political gesture versus an economic one.
8: It's a very interesting point. And I think what I'm hearing a lot of is this narrative that the Fed has to raise for credibility purposes. And I think that's a sad situation because we've had political pressure. We've had the fear now of fiscal dominance with the Treasury intervening in markets. And we have a lack of transparency from the new Fed chair that are all contributing to this question of Fed credibility. That is sad in today's environment because you can make a very rational argument for raising monetary policy if you think that inflation has been above the target for more than 5 years, if you fear a transmission of these price pressures into core inflation, if you think that inflation expectations are at risk of becoming de-anchored, you could very well argue for a rate hike. But you can also argue very intelligibly for a hold in terms of monetary policy because underlying inflation dynamics are not inflationary. Wage growth is disinflationary and inflation expectations are still fairly anchored. So you could make both sides of the argument. And that's why policymakers are in this very difficult situation of having to ask what's driving inflation, how is the trend evolving, and does tighter monetary policy really address the underlying root cause of higher inflation?
6: So if it doesn't, then is there anything the Fed can do?
8: The Fed can be very clear in terms of its messaging. One, you deliver 2% inflation. You don't deliver it overnight. It's going to take time, and it's going to take a monetary policy stance that remains relatively restrictive. That's number one. Number two, you are aware of the potential risks to the economy. You have to talk about potential scenarios. We're in this highly uncertain environment. The tendency when there is uncertainty is to not do anything. You can't appear as though you're not doing anything and just watching and without necessarily acting. So you have to say, these are the potential scenarios. This is how I would react in this environment.
6: He's not going to do that.
8: It's not forward guidance. That's the problem. Kevin Warsh has confused us all by mixing forward guidance and a reaction function. A forward guidance is essentially an unconditional resolve to do something. No matter what, I will tighten monetary policy. A reaction function is conditional. If inflation does not move back towards the 2% target, I will tighten monetary policy. These are very distinct things. The latter, the reaction function, is 101 for a central banker, and that should be expressed by the Fed chair.
6: Yeah. Greg, great to see you. Thank you.
8: Always a pleasure.
6: Greg Dacko, EY Parthenon.
2: Parthenon. Carter's into Parthenon as well.
6: That's a different Parthenon. But, sure, he could be in the Parthenon, too.
2: Makes great point, and he should be, because the points he makes are excellent. And I'm of the belief, look, I don't think they should raise, I don't think they should cut. The point we've been making is they could probably do nothing until the spring and be okay. But the problem with that is the bond market's doing everything for them right now. I mean, you say what you want, but Treasury is basically fighting against the Federal Reserve right now, and the market's taking over. And you're seeing it manifest almost on a daily basis in currencies and obviously in the bond market.
6: We haven't even talked about the central bank meetings that are happening next week and how traders are vastly expecting all of those ECB, BOJ to all raise rates and decisively
4: raise rates
6: by the end of next year.
4: Yeah, they have single mandates, so that differentiates them.
6: But the pull higher.
4: Oh, yeah, it's a global. We live in a global rate world. So wherever the direction is, normally that's where all central banks go to. And that's why you see those odds of him raising reach 60%. But a month ago, we had CPI that everyone was talking about was the lowest print in I don't know how many years. So you could see that flip on a dime. I'll tell you, I'll wrap it up with one last thing. 5-year, 10-year, 20-year break evens. Don't tell me inflation is running away. They're right at the Fed's 2% and small target.
6: All right. Meantime, oil prices rising for a seventh straight day after the latest round of strikes in the Persian Gulf. WTI crude hitting its highest level since early June, while Brent topped $100 a barrel for the first time in nearly 7 weeks. The move helping energy stocks rally today. The XLE closing at a fresh record led by gains in APA, ExxonMobil, Chevron and Valero. Carter, what do you make of this move?
5: Well, again, we've only just now got back above the pre-sell-off high. So a major drawdown, a major recovery. There are areas that are very extended, and we're sellers of those. That's particularly PSX, Valero, MPC. Nothing wrong with Chevron, nothing wrong with Exxon. and others. Generally speaking, obviously a very small sector.
6: Yeah.
5: 3.5% weight. And ironically, the biggest sector at 38% weight, tech, they're both up 48% year to date. So little guys can sometimes do big things.
2: Energy, you know, I think, again, one thing we've talked about now for a good deal of time, probably the last year, year and a half, is how attractive energy stocks are. Now it's happening right before your eyes, and you have XLE at an all-time high. Crude is not nearly where it was in the spring, and it goes yet again to show you, you don't need crude to participate for these stocks to, and refiners do well. Downstream OIH seemingly is breaking out. You stay with the energy trade here.
6: Coming up, rough times for retail. The stock's getting hit hardest today, and whether it's time to scoop up the names on the discount rack. Plus, a day late, but not a dollar short. Meta shares rallying the day after its big AI agent reveal. Why investors are rushing in, and whether you should too. Don't go anywhere. Fast Money be back in two.

0: system.
1: Welcome back to Fast Money. The consumer trade under pressure again today. Shares of convenience store Casey's General seeing their worst day since 2020 despite an earnings beat and revenue beat. And pet supply company Chewy down double digits as consumers pared back spending on their furry friends. Poor friends. Other consumer stocks like Lululemon and Nike adding to their rough runs. And even recent darling Target saw a pullback in today's session. How would you define this weakness?
2: Well, let's see. There's players joining what has been going on for a while, right? So Walmart and Costco, really the two biggest in many ways, regardless of the fact that you might say it's a grocery store, have been stalling and rolling, topping out, bullish to bearish reversal sells for months. And then TJX joined the party. You see dropping again from things like a Casey. And then Burlington out of nowhere. So it's one after another. The XRT, there are some names, look at Abercrombie and Fitch, bringing out to big new highs. But the general space of consumer discretion is poor because of Tesla and Home Depot, and then retailers in particular. Then you've got marquee names like, think about it, Disney and Nike. Just whole space is generally not a place to be.
3: Yeah. Plus, if you look at results, to Carter's point, you have to pull out who got the biggest tariff refund checks. So we saw Nike get a big check. We saw Target get a big check. Walmart got the biggest check of all, but said that they were putting that back into savings for the consumer. FedEx, UPS, they were giving rebates back to the consumer. Try to see who's beating, who's raising guidance based on a one-off, duplicated issue with a tariff refund check and see. Lululemon got a check, not as big as the other ones, but they're still getting checks. See who's beating because of those tariff refund checks that will not be duplicated next quarter.
1: But even aside from refund checks, I mean, you take a look at Nike, and Nike's just in the doghouse, regardless of how big a check or if it's going to be whatever it is.
4: Yeah, Nike's its own probably story. I mean, a lot of Nike's self-inflicted. But listen, competition comes in a meaningful way when you least expect it. And that's what, look, Lululemon's going through the same thing. Mm-hmm. Specialty retailers where hope goes to die, a great line from Jeff Mackey, and it's playing out over and over again. But I will tell you, American Express made its high. Carter probably looking at it now in January of this year. It's traded poorly since. It's up again and uptrend. And it feels like it's going to break through it. Now, why do I mention that? Well, guess what? They take credit risk, and this is a premier brand. So delinquency rates are up. Nobody's talking about it. They should. The consumer is not nearly as healthy as people want to believe.
5: Yeah, and just talking to
1: Greg.
5: To Greg. He was going to say, 4.1%, we're in full employment. We've had wage growth. If inflation comes down, that should be good for the consumer. But then you go, forget the discretionary names, especially retail, that sort of thing. I mean, Dick's is tracking Nike. We know Lulu, the list goes on and on. But it's Walmart, and it's Costco, and it's Kroger. And if you're just looking through the way that these stocks act, it's going to tell you, I think this is what we're all trying to say here, it says something very different about a consumer, at least the way investors are expressing that view in the markets.
1: There's a lot more Fast Money to come. Here's what's coming up next.
6: Better late than Meta. Shares getting a boost as Wall Street perks up to the company's latest AI reveal. The new agent taking on the competition and what it could mean for the stock's future. And speaking of new tech, everything you need to know from Apple's product event and the bold fold coming for your iPhone. You're watching Fast Money live from the NASDAQ market site in Times Square. We're back right after this

0: 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The company selling the product as a tiered subscription service with a free option, as well as tiers with monthly payments of $20 to $100. Meta was the only Mag 7 stock in the green today, is now up more than 10% in the last month. Alexander Wang, who's the chief AI officer at Meta, said last night that the usage of Muse was way past their expectations at this point.
1: And it's going to be. I mean, on a free basis, I mean, they're basically giving you the memory and the compute that's like in a lot of computers that you could buy. And it's for free. And it's on their servers. And so here's the opportunity for them to obviously monetize that spend that they've been penalized for relative to a bunch of their peers. And, you know, they have that distribution. We talked about it last night. It's the combination of subscription and then transaction revenues is going to be something that is very new to this company for all intents and purposes. And they're finally monetizing WhatsApp. So, again, I think this is going to be something. Might it be Threads? Might we look back in, you know, 6 months or something and say, yeah, I mean, Threads was the fastest growing app, I think, since TikTok when they released that a few years ago. And no one even talks about it. No one uses that. So this company has had some fails, but this seems like agentic AI, this is the right time for it. And whether it's going to be profitable for them or not, we're not going to know probably for a year or two.
0: You had an excellent point last night. And I'll highlight it because they're so...
2: Write it down now.
0: But in terms of the information it has access to on the Meta platform, maybe it may not be as useful to an AI agent to actually do work that needs to be done for any individual user. If it's going to go through your social media and your WhatsApp, et cetera, it doesn't have an email, it doesn't have, you know, all these other things that maybe a Gemini or, you know, an Apple Siri AI might have.
3: Dan embraces technology like no person that I've met. And the other point we made last night was the risk reward, if you want to use that term for Facebook here, is extraordinary. I mean, there's a lot limited downside. There's huge upside for a company that basically has half the global population on one or all of its platforms. So you flip this switch and this could be a huge mover. We said it last night. The stock moved today. I still think there's more upside in the name.
0: What do you think? More upside in the name?
4: Well, let's talk about the current move, right? We've moved up 25% off of the low. So this is a stock that peaked 13 months ago. It was August 15th. Here we are, September 15th, 13 months later. What was it? $800 a share. It drops to almost $525. And now this is the fourth, count them, ricochet of 25% or greater. Mm. And each one of them
2: failed.
4: Yes. And it's up to a downtrend line. I think you take profits if you caught this well. Reduce exposure somehow.
2: Yeah, it's been in, to that point, it's been in a declining trend line for a year now, a little bit over a year. But when you think about trust, and you need trust for this type of endeavor, you don't think about Meta first, right? It's just, I mean, not to be glib, ask the Winklevosses, right? This was based on something that I don't want to bring, you know, so far back. But when you think about everything that they've done along the way, they spend too much, then it cuts back. What I love about it is that he can throttle better than nobody when it comes to the investment. I'm not sure about this when trust comes into play in addition to the CapEx spend.
0: Coming up, biting into Apple's latest product event, the AI updates and new devices, and how CEO John Ternus fared in his first showing. The details and analyst reaction when Fast Money returns.

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1: Welcome back to Fast Money. Stocks lower for a third straight day as rates continue to climb. The Dow falling 400 points. S&P 500 down 0.5%. NASDAQ down 0.6%. And the NASDAQ 100 also posting a small loss. And a communication breakdown in telecom stocks. Comcast falling nearly 7%. Charter dropping 8%. With AT&T and T-Mobile lower as well, both down about 2%. Adobe shares slightly lower after hours. OpenAI reportedly will no longer accept ChatGPT advertising for image and audio products that compete with its own features. That includes Adobe's. Adobe reports tomorrow after the bell. Well, Apple shares closing 0.25% lower after its product launch event, the first with John Ternus, the CEO. The company unveiling the next generation of iPhone, AirPods, and AirWatch, but perhaps the most closely watched device was the iPhone Duo, Apple's first foldable phone. Mackenzie Sagalos is in Cupertino with all the details. Hey, Mac.
2: Hey, Mel. So the iPhone Duo is the device that everyone wanted to get their hands on today. And I just tested it here at Apple Park. It starts at $19.99, but max it out with 2 terabytes of storage, and you are just shy of $3,200, a new high for a mass market smartphone. And that gets at this broader strategy here from John Ternus at his first event as CEO, push consumers further up market while making the Duo additive to the Apple ecosystem, not a replacement for another iPhone. There's no base iPhone 18 this fall, just the Pro and Pro Max. And iOS 27 handoff lets your phone number follow you across iPhones, encouraging Apple's installed base to own both a foldable and a Pro. Ternus also positioned the iPhone as Apple's central AI device, with Siri working across the ecosystem. Now, the most consequential example may actually be on the watch. Siri recap and audio intelligence effectively turn it into an always listening AI device. But much of the new Siri experience today was demoed, not something that we can test out ourselves at this point. And even when iOS 27 rolls out Monday, Siri AI will still be gated behind a wait list. Mel?
1: I guess this was sort of an answer to the concern that this would be cannibalizing, right, future iPhone sales, the fact that you can sort of port the information across devices.
2: Exactly. And I mean, this has been part of the reasoning behind why we've waited so long for a touchscreen MacBook or a foldable in and of itself. You don't want to cannibalize your existing lines. And that's why also when you price it out like this, the Apple upgrade, this new leasing program that they established a few weeks ago, you're almost at a price point that is so high that you have to opt into this kind of system. So forcing people's hands into this premium end of the spectrum is a lot more palatable. You take the sting out of the sticker shock when you break it down, into these monthly payments. A leasing system, of course, encourages you to upgrade every year. And that's been the standing problem for Apple for a while now. The fact that they would have these super cycles and then these multi-year lulls. And if you move into a leasing model, then you shy away from that. And then in terms of your point about the foldable being additive and not a replacement for a Pro and a Pro Max, that is really key here. They are trying to make this, they want Siri AI to be the connective tissue across all of these devices, and the foldable would just be the new cool factor, because at this point it's what, 2% of the overall smartphone market. There's a question as to whether Apple can change the calculus here for the broader foldable scene, including for the names like Samsung.
1: All right, Mac, thank you. Mackenzie Sagalos. For more on all of this, let's bring in Gene Munster, managing partner at Deepwater Asset Management. Gene, great to see you. I take it from the notes that you like this device. I'm wondering, from a product portfolio standpoint, what hole does this fill in the Apple lineup?
3: Well, it fills a hole about where humanity is going, which is this insatiable demand for content. And people get up in the morning, it's the first thing they look at. They touch their phone and look at it 100 plus times a day. It's the last thing they look at before they go to bed. And I think that's the market, the foldable market, that hasn't played out. Because the last 5 years, Samsung and Google really haven't had devices on the foldable side that people want. It's 2% of the overall smartphone market. So it's not necessarily filling a hole in the product lineup. It's really in terms of, I think, an unfortunate reality of how humanity is playing out. And I would say going into the event that my expectations, like, this was not, I knew the foldable phone, as everybody knew that it was coming. It was not on my list of what I think the big takeaways are. But after seeing it, I'm convinced that this was a really big deal for Apple today. And as far as filling that product hole, effectively what they did is they launched the first product, consumer product, that people are really want. I mean, Vision Pro really didn't hit the mark since basically the AirPods came out in December of 2016. And so what that means ultimately is this device is, even though it doesn't fill a hole necessarily in the product lineup, I think it's probably going to account for 5% of probably 8 to 12% of iPhone revenue, 5% of overall revenue. This is going to be like the AirPods effectively, and that's really notable.
0: Gene, when do you think that will be? Because let's just do a little math. You talked about Vision Pro. You know, they sold, what, four or 500,000 of them over a couple years. And, you know, you do the math on that. It was a product that generally

0: didn't really do that thing. And I know you're big into, you know, physical AI and spatial computing, that sort of thing. I look at this and I say to myself, okay, if they were to sell a million of these over the next year, let's say an average price point of $2,500, we're talking about $2.5 billion. It's like a rounding error on that number. So when you think about it as an investor, yes, the signaling of it looks amazing. It looks like a great device. I just would not have any interest in this thing for a very long time. It's too big, you know, it just whatever. And I think we'll look back and I think this will be the way it plays out, Gene. But I'm just saying from a financial impact, like as someone who's looking at the stock, would this be the sort of thing that would get you excited to go out and buy the stock?
1: I think it would. And Dan, I love our back and forth over the years. And I would propose here that to kind of revisit this conversation for fun a year from now, I think that they'll do 20 plus million of these in the first year. And where I get that math from is that if you look at, I mean, really what they're going to first take from is the iPhone Pro Max base. That's about 30% of total iPhone revenue comes from Pro Max. If they take a third of those, just the ASP bump is 54%. So if it fully cannibalizes, you still get a 5% lift on the iPhone business overall. And so just to put some context, that excludes any sort of other upgrades coming from Pro or any of the other models. And so my sense is that, I mean, the big negative here, I haven't actually held one, but from what I hear and talking to people who have, is it's heavy. That is a negative. But I think the experience is going to be remarkable. Again, I went in on the same page you were, Dan. I thought that this was going to be a rounding error, that it's nice, cool tech. But I just come back to, unfortunately, this is what people want. They want a device that they can just plow all their attention into. And it's really cool. The animation when you open it up is just spectacular. So I'm in the camp that this actually is going to move the stock higher over the next week.
2: All right. Gene, always great to speak with you. Thank you.
1: Thank you.
2: Gene Munster, Deepwater Asset Management. Well, we will see in a year, you know, if it does fill that hole of humanity desiring content, which is an interesting way of thinking about a device. But, you know, I hadn't thought about it until when Gene actually said that in terms of how we consume. And if we have a phone, it's a single screen. Mm-hmm. That phone is a double screen, mm-hmm. basically, to consume content at the same time, or a larger screen to game or look at a document or whatever. It kind of grew on me in just that sort of...
3: You know, Gene said going in that he was a bit of a skeptic, and then he came out saying, you know what, he's a believer now. He also pointed out in a tweet earlier today that it looks like they're going to split the upgrade cycle, which sounds like, well, it's still 1 + 1 = 2, but his point in splitting the upgrade cycle, it's not. It's actually 1 + 1 = 3. So there's some tailwinds there as well. Listen, Gene is the guy to go to here. You know, he's been positive, negative, but right now he seems to be sort of geeked up. The valuation is a concern, but again, it's been a concern for a while, Melms.
2: The Apple chart.
4: Well, I mean, the here and now chart is decent, right? It's an uptrend, albeit not a particularly exciting one. I guess the big issue is Apple's relative performance to other choices one could have made, right? And we know that Apple's relative strength line or relative performance chart peaked exactly 4 years ago. It was in the third week of September of 2022. 4 years later, it remains a real laggard. What's going to change that? I don't know.
2: Coming up, could AI kill us all? The stark warning for one top AI researcher and why he says there is a chance that the tech could end humanity. Much more optimism when Fast Money returns.

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1: Welcome back to Fast Money, a series of posts about potential risks in AI making waves today. Researcher Jacob Coxon resigning from Anthropic, accusing it and OpenAI of racing towards superintelligence at the expense of human safety. One of Anthropic's safety leads echoing that warning, putting the odds of a human extinction in the next decade above 10% without a course correction. Earlier in Closing Bell Overtime, we talked to George Kurtz, CEO of cybersecurity firm CrowdStrike, about AI safety risks. Here's what he had to say.
2: Now the new apex predator is the agent state, right? And they're not at your perimeter, they're on your payroll. So we're actually, think about this, corporate America, everyone is letting them into their own environment, and what happens afterwards, they're having a hard time controlling it. So I think from the standpoint of how you get in front of this is you have to have the right level of AI and focused on security activities.
1: It is interesting that we are, as a society, inviting AI into our homes, into our lives, into our businesses, and yet we don't really know how well our defenses can actually protect us from what those agents that are so capable and improving themselves constantly can actually do.
3: Yeah, I think if you go back in history, right, nuclear war during JFK and the Cuban Missile Crisis was probably more than 10% chance of a nuclear war. So I think we're always battling with humanity. Like, what's the next thing that's going to take us out? The Ice Age, nuclear war, AI. I think it's always going to be there. And do I believe there's a chance? I would think a lot of safeguards have to be hurdled before we get to human extinction. I think it could be cumbersome. I think we could see a lot of negative headwinds, but I'm not buying the 10% human extinction yet.
1: Let's dial that back and say it's not extinction entirely, but maybe physical harm to a factory, physical harm to human beings.
4: I feel like Schwarzenegger and things.
1: You have a decent chance, maybe not extinction, but...
4: All very speculative and hard to make money.
1: Sure. One
5: of the points that's being made is everybody rushing to be first. In the rush to be first, you sort of look past some of the potential pitfalls, and therein lies the vulnerability, I think. So I don't know how you trade 10% extinction, but what I'll tell you is all these security names, these cybersecurity names, Zscaler or Palo Alto, they're volatile, but those are the names you have to own in this environment.
6: I think it gets worse before it gets better with this technology. And I think to your point, there's figuring out what the vulnerabilities are, right? And we have that example just with OpenAI and Hugging Face. There was another one with Anthropic. You know, it's great to hear these security guys. They obviously have a huge vested interest in kind of, being a bit of a firewall, pun intended, there for all this sort of stuff. But there's going to be some disasters. You know, people are going to die. I mean, it's just that simple. And we're already starting to see that. There's massive lawsuits against these, Anthropic and, well, maybe OpenAI. I don't know about Anthropic, about, suicides and all this sort of stuff. So it clearly gets worse before it gets better. But in the meantime, there's some fun stuff going on. It's a technology.
1: Coming up, Oracle results on deck. Can the software stock keep its late summer momentum going after its results? And what the traders expect from the numbers. More Fast Money in 2.

0: after this earnings report exactly 1 year ago. Its market cap briefly topping $1 trillion. Shares have been cut in half since then. They've been trying to mount a comeback over the last few weeks. So what do we expect here, Grasso?
1: Yeah, so if you look at the chart, and Carter's here, so I'm sure he'll weigh in on this. It's down 17% year to date. And when you think about the stock, what do they have to do to force a re-rating of this stock? So there's got to be some sort of a free cash flow inflection. There's got to be cloud growth. Cloud growth has been great. They've got to continue with their cloud growth, inflection on free cash flow, and then maybe some pillar AI contracts. But you can't tell me that the worst news isn't already priced into the stock. I think upside is at risk now versus downside.
0: What's your take?
2: Yeah, I mean, 350 to, 115. And I think those are good lows, those lows back 3-4 months ago. Early stage bearish to bullish reversal buy.
3: 12% implied move. I think 10 of the last 12, you've seen moves of 8.5% or more. So stay tuned, sports fans.
0: Up next, final trades.

0: Waters among so many very poor consumer discretionary stocks. We like this one.
1: Dan Nathan.
2: Yeah, Meta, I'm with Carter. I think you let this one go. I think there was a lot of good news in the stock market.
3: I didn't want folks to know that Mel was just saying she would be locked into this Patriot game this evening against the Seattle Seahawks, just so you folks understand.
0: Always.
3: Her love of sports. Southern Copper, Melissa.
1: Thank you for watching Fast Money. Mad Money with Jim Cramer starts right now.
4: My mission is simple, to make you money. 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
5: Hey, I'm Cramer. Welcome to Mad Money. Welcome to Cramerica. Let people make friends. I'm just trying to make a little bit of money here. My job, not just to entertain, but to teach. So call me, 1-800-743-CNBC. Tweet me at Jim Cramer. Oil controls this entire market. When it goes down, most stocks go up. When it goes up, new stocks can rally. It really is that simple. Right now, with Brent crude slicing through $100 a barrel, only a small group of stocks are going higher. Away from the oil stocks, of course. And the rest are indeed headed lower. Dow sinking 4 to 5 points, S&P declining 0.4.

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1: Mixed read on the consumer today. Shares of Signet Jewelers and Academy Outdoors jumping after both companies reported earnings ahead of expectations and raising their annual outlooks. The Signet CEO saying it is entering the end of the year well-positioned to deliver value throughout the holiday season for customers across different income levels. Meanwhile, Casey's General Stores closing lower after reporting same-store sales grew less than expected. The stock posting its worst day since March 2020. And an interesting note about what consumers are buying, saying sales of its own branded chips rose 16%, while sales of national brands fell 8%, as many of those companies have raised prices.
2: All right, coming up, the NFL season kicking off in just a few hours. Ahead of that, CNBC is out with our updated list of team valuations, and the numbers are eye-popping. That's coming up on Closing Bell Overtime, live from the NASDAQ Market Center.

0: Call now, because waiting is already costing you.
1: CNBC releasing our list of NFL team values today, and they continue to skyrocket. The Dallas Cowboys, the top team, with an estimated value of $16 billion. Mike Ozanian joining us now with more on this year's roster, Mike.
2: Mike, great to be here. The average team is now worth almost $10.4 billion, 35% more than last year. The Seattle Seahawks just sold for 59% more than the Washington Commanders did 3 years ago. I just sat down with Jacksonville Jaguars owner Shad Khan and asked him if the run-up in team values was over. Take a listen.
3: I think what's going on is sports valuations are going up. But I think the real point, the big story is NFL is still greatly undervalued compared to the other sports. So I think the run-up for the NFL is almost endless at this point.
2: Since Khan bought the Jacksonville Jaguars 15 years ago, the value of the team has appreciated 18% annually to CNBC's value of now $9.35 billion. When I asked Khan if it could keep appreciating at that rate and be worth over $100 billion in 15 years, he did not say it wasn't impossible.
1: No, well, he says unlimited. So I guess that's his conception of the upside. You know, 18% annualized for 15 years, it's great. It's not super different from what the stock market has done over that time. But 35% one-year bumps from these, like, quick succession of deals seems like it's been an acceleration to the upside.
2: Yeah, I mean, over the same period since he plopped down $770 million for the Jaguars, the S&P has increased 14% annually, price appreciation. So it has, you know, when you talk about compounding, it's a pretty marked difference and higher than the S&P. But we'll see where it ends up. I expect higher revenue and also expansion in revenue multiples and transaction in the upcoming years.
1: Yeah. Mike, thanks so much. You know, enjoy the opener, you, wherever you you might be. Appreciate that. Yeah, there's only 32 of these teams, you tell billionaires. There's only 32 things in the world.
4: Nothing.
1: You can bid for
4: higher.
1: One of them. Yeah, exactly. All right, that does it for overtime.
4: Fast Money starts right after this quick break.

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1: Live from the NASDAQ market site in the heart of New York City's Times Square, this is Fast Money. Here's what's on tap tonight. Rates on the rise, even as the Treasury takes unprecedented steps to keep long-term yields lower. Why markets still seem spooked and what this week's inflation reports could mean for future moves. And Apple gets brought into the fold, the tech giant unveiling its latest $2,000 device. Why one top analyst thinks fans are going to be lining up to get this one. Plus, crude oil hits three-month highs. Chewy shares in the doghouse after earnings. And we count down to Oracle earnings, what to expect from the tech giant tomorrow night. I'm Melissa Lee, live from coming to you live from Studio B at the NASDAQ market site. On the desk tonight, Steve Grasso, Carter Braxton Worth, Dan Nathan, and Guy Adami. We start off with that great rate rally that sent 10-year Treasury yield to their highest level since November 2023, the benchmark topping 4.85% at its peak today, while the 30-year briefly crossed 5.3%. The 2-year hit its highest in more than 2 years. The move comes despite Treasury Secretary Scott Bessent saying the department will buy back up to $6 billion worth of 10- and 20-year notes tomorrow, a strategy designed to help bring down rates. That's three times the normal amount. A strong 10-year auction also did a little to take the pressure off, and it wasn't just here at home. Yields in France, Germany, and in Japan also higher today. All this ahead of two key inflation reports coming this week. August producer prices out tomorrow morning, CPI on Friday, and, of course, next week's Fed meeting, where markets currently see a 60% chance of a rate hike. So what does today's action tell you, Guy?
2: Tells me, listen, in our world, we all have egos, clearly. I mean, if you watch this show, you know we all have some level of egos. And it's important that you have one, but it's also important to have a level of humility as well, because the market can do things that you rarely, if ever, expect. And I think we're borderline now. I think Treasury Secretary Bessent is a bit too egotistical in his some of the statements that he's making and some of the things that he's doing. And the market will shoot against that. So I think that's what we're seeing now. He's the big stack. He has the biggest hedge fund basically in the world right now at his disposal. But the market has other plans. And we've been saying on the show for a while that rates are going higher, and they're going higher for the wrong reasons.
3: Yeah, you can use the term hubris. You know, we've been in the business for a long time. And normally when somebody kind of puts a billboard up and says, you know, this is what I'm going to do and you guys are wrong, you know, folks kind of shoot against it. And, you know, again, you know, he's been a very successful money manager. I think managing the Treasury of the United States is kind of a different game, especially when we're in a position right now geopolitically where there's a lot of folks who just don't see us as the sort of reliable steward of democratic capitalism right now. And I do think it's really important to kind of juxtapose what's going on with Treasury Secretary Bessent, who is a political pick, right? And he was approved by the Senate or confirmed by the Senate, and then Fed Chair Warsh. And so Fed Chair Warsh comes into this. He wants to kind of speak less, let the market kind of tell him what's going on. And it looks like Bessent is on the exact opposite side. And it'll be really interesting to see how monetary works against some of the fiscal stuff they're looking to do, but also some of the, I don't know what you want to call it, whatever. Whatever these twists and all this stuff are doing, I mean, it's meant to kind of affect monetary policy. But right now, it has not proven to do so. And I think once we get some of this inflation data this week and we see what Fed Chair Warsh and what the panel says and what they do, I think that's going to be a lot more impactful than what Bessent is saying right now.
1: I mean, I was commenting to Rick Santelli that, you know, Treasury Secretary Bessent is basically taking on two of the deepest, most liquid markets in the entire world at this point, trying to influence the direction of these, the currency markets when it comes to dollar yen, as well as the treasury market. When you set up the markets for expectations for something and it comes up short, that's when people get caught offside.
4: Yes. So he hasn't done anything yet. This has just been all posturing at this point. But I get your point that we're talking about billions against trillions. So he can't win with sticking his finger in the dam, but he can win on rhetoric. So if he's talking about it, what's the risk if you're a trader and you say, I have multiple other spots to pick my battles? Do I want to pick it with the U.S. Treasury? And the Fed now, I think the administration is most likely saying maybe the Fed does raise rates, or maybe a cut is not in the cards. They had to come up with another strategy to avert the market crisis. Crisis for them, higher rates. But when we take a deep pullback, markets are at all-time highs. The market seems organized. We don't see massive selling yet. We're coming into a seasonally volatile time period. But where it used to be all about rates, I think the market's telling a story that they're comfortable around rates right now. Someone's going to win in the end, but the market has not sold off just yet.
5: I mean, it's for rates, it's about rate of change, right? It's sure. It's the yep. path traveled. That is sort of well documented. And yeah, there are two ways to look at it. We have moved up aggressively. We're flirting with five, and that could be seen as a negative. And we could also say that we're lapping the three-year anniversary of the peak. The peak actually was intraday on October 23rd. 3 years ago, 2023, we went briefly above 5%. So if we're below where we were 3 years ago and the market's doubled since then, equities, is it a big problem? It's about rate of change. The market handles this, but it doesn't handle quickly going to 512, 514. If we were to inch there by the end of the year, 512, 514, I don't think that would matter. Mm-hmm. It's rate of change. And for now, the equity markets are dealing with it. Yes?
6: In the charts, see 512 or 514?
5: I mean, the uptrend's intact, and there's no reason it can't get to 5 and a little bit above that. But once you start talking higher numbers than that, I think there will be some consequences, which have yet to be seen.
6: Yeah.
2: When you make comments like, I am the house now.
6: And I have asymmetric information when it comes to the BOJ.
2: Yes. It's just, I don't think it's particularly helpful. It may be true. Doesn't mean you have to say it. And listen, I'm happy. It calms me to know that they're aware that there's a problem. Problem in terms of what's going on with Japan, and problem clearly what's going on in the bond market here. That's a good thing that they understand it. But it's not necessarily a good thing to sort of take on the market in its entirety and make comments like that, because invariably the market will shoot back against you. And I think that's what we're seeing now.
6: To these guys' points, though.
7: Smart guys.
6: Yeah, so I wasn't going to say that.
7: These are the ego guys here. And the smart guys.
6: The markets are doing just fine.
7: Mm-hmm. They are.
6: The markets are doing just. So why are we fretting about this?
7: Well, we're not fretting. We seem pretty calm over here. I mean, it's more. You know, to Carter's point, you know, back in 2023, here's the one issue right now is like we just crossed that $40 trillion debt sort of level here. Back then, when yields were at 5%, we had $32 trillion. So if you think about that, when yields do go higher, this is a really difficult spot for the Treasury to be in, to have to kind of, you know, finance all of that debt, and it just keeps going higher and higher. So higher yields at some point is going to be a huge drag.
8: So you should cut rates.
7: Well, no. I mean, it's just going to be a huge drag on growth. I mean, sooner or later.
4: But the market did, to Carter's point, the market has doubled.
7: Yeah, the stock market has not been bothered about rates going higher. I mean, that's the point. I mean, we sit here.
5: But at some point, and that's the hard part. What's the tipping point? What is that number? Nobody knows the answer to that. I mean, if it is predicated ultimately always on the rate at which you can earn profits, the profit margins are so big for these big companies that moving up in rates doesn't matter. The margin, you know, obviously 9% rate matters, but for these big AI, whatever you want to call it, right, to tech or whatever, the margins are so fat, the profits are so big, the interest rate doesn't really impact them unless it were to get wildly higher.
7: But it is actually. If you think about this, we're getting kind of long in the tooth of this AI build-out, right? And if there's a trillion and a half on balance sheet right now, and they have to get really creative and go off balance sheet with all these SPVs, and we have all these private equity and private credit companies and all these real estate investment. I mean, it's really getting a bit crowded. And there's 1.65 trillion off balance sheet, right? And why are they doing that? A lot of these companies, the credits, and we're going to see Oracle tomorrow night after the close. I mean, they're raising money at like 7, 8, 9%, a lot of these neoclouds too. So sooner or later, you don't get the demand. You know what I mean? You're crowding out all the good stuff. That's the Microsoft, that's the Google, that's the Amazon. Those are the ones with great credits. But the other stuff, it's that sort of incremental finish line. It's that incremental last mile that's going to get us to the promised land, which is return on this investment. And that is being 100% fueled by debt that's coming increasingly
5: and
7: at higher rates.
5: In market, there's two sort of sins in market: illiquidity, right? You mess around with really small cap stocks, you get trouble, and debt, right? I mean, and obviously, with the case of the U.S. government, it never seems to matter.
7: Here's a good point.
5: But to these companies,
4: it's on a relative basis.
7: So here's a company, CoreWeave. Okay, it's got a $53 billion market cap. They lose a ton of money. They have $51 billion in debt. This is one of the most levered companies we've ever seen in technology at this scale. So things have to go so right for this company to be able to execute and stick around, by the way. You know what I mean? Because if there's any hiccups in the near term, that's just one of these situations. And I'm not picking on this company. This might be in a great situation. They may have so much leverage that sooner or later, everything gets realized. All of this demand, right? And this company could be, you know, a half a trillion-dollar market cap. Who knows? But all that debt right now, if we do have some sort of credit situation, they're coming for those stocks first.
6: Mm-hmm. I mean, let's pretend that there isn't even a crisis situation. There's a situation per se, but it does impact how you calculate the rate of return or the IRR on these investments. I mean, it prolongs the time frame potentially to recoup what you borrowed. And so it changes how you how you view the stock.
2: I mean, the reality
6: without a mistake or, you know, some kind of big dislocation.
2: This is the U.S. economy is not built for higher rates. And again, the Fed can lower rates. Chair Walsh can come on the show today in 5:30 and say we're lowering rates.
4: Rates
2: will go higher. That's exactly what will happen. And I hope certain people understand it because I think that's what will happen. But the point is, it's not an economy built for higher rates at this position, and it's certainly not a market that's built for higher rates, but that's what we have right now.
4: But the return on invested capital, though, they could always pull back and turn off that spigot. It's the same way that Amazon was with AWS, where that was the growth engine. It could foster that growth or it could pull it back. So if the mega cap names are the ones that were responsible for the market doubling, and they're the ones that are going to be responsible for cutting in half because they're spending too much, they cut back on spending.
6: Right. For more on what to expect from inflation and next week's Fed meeting, let's bring in EY Parthenon's chief economist, Greg Dacko. Greg, always good to see you. What are you expecting in terms of the inflation reads and how it feeds into what the Fed does next week?
8: Well, I think we have two elements when it comes to the inflation picture. The first one is the very short term. I think at the next release when it comes to the CPI data, we're going to see core inflation rise about 0.2% month over month. I mentioned 0.2% because that's a key anchor for Fed policymakers. Anything above that will likely trigger a rate hike at the September meeting. When we look further out on the horizon, and I think that's actually more important, we're going to see higher energy prices feed into core inflation. And that's a real risk for the U.S. economy because we have an environment where there are a few pillars of growth that are resilient, but we also have exposure when it comes to the underlying drivers of economic activity, namely consumer spending activity. Consumer spending has been financed to a great degree by wealth accumulation coming from very strong stock market earnings. If you take that out and if you have a flat stock market environment, and you're increasingly relying on income, that's where the rubber hits the road. Because we're currently in an environment where real wage growth is actually contracting. Real wages have been contracting for the last 5 months, and that's a key constraint for many households.
6: How is this picture, though, different from other periods since the Iran war started, where we've seen oil prices where they are and we've seen them feed through?
8: It's the accumulation of shocks, which is really an issue. What we've had over the past 2 years, arguably, is a series of negative supply shocks that have been hurting consumers, hurting businesses, because the cost of living, the cost of doing business has continuously increased. We were just talking about interest rates and the cost of capital. The cost of capital is much greater than it was just a year ago. The cost of goods, the cost of inputs for many businesses are also much higher. So when you're asking, what does this shock do? Well, this shock comes on the back of a number of prior shocks that are leading to this higher inflationary environment and constraining growth capacity. I often talk to clients about the economy that could have been. We could have been right now talking about a U.S. economy growing at a 3% plus. Instead, we're talking about a 2% economy, and that is in line with its potential. It could have grown much faster thanks to the AI boom that we're currently seeing. Unfortunately, we're in this negative supply shock environment.
2: As Mel knows, the NFL season starts tonight. Mel will be watching. Bill Parcells used to say, you are what your record says it is. So if you're 5-12, you're a lousy team. My question is a 4.1% unemployment, as great as that seems, is it a great number? Or are there things below the surface of the employment picture that concerns you?
8: So it's a solid number. I think there's no escaping the fact that a low 4% unemployment rate is very encouraging. Many people that want a job have a job. The question I am going to pose is the following. If you have an environment where wage growth is decelerating while inflation is accelerating, at one point they cross over. And that point happened 5 months ago. 5 months ago, we had inflation surpassing wage growth. That means that real wages are in contraction. What do you and I depend on when it comes to spending? Our income at the end of the month. So that's really the key fundamental pillar that we have to watch very attentively. And that's why I am very cautious about the Fed potentially raising rates in this environment, because it's likely to impact interest rate sensitive sectors disproportionately without necessarily affecting the underlying causes of inflation being above the 2% target. You're not addressing the Middle East conflict. You're not addressing tariffs. You're not addressing what is a very inelastic CapEx boom for AI. So what does tightening really do beyond just affecting some financial conditions and some pockets, perhaps, of exuberance in the market?
4: So, Greg, that's where I was actually going to go. It doesn't solve anything. It doesn't drill a new well. It doesn't bring anything else. This is a supply shock. So all inflation is not created equal, right? There's demand pull, supply push, or however you want to phrase it. But this is a supply shock. So are they making a big mistake that we're even contemplating this? Because it was political with Powell and Trump coming from Trump originally. Now it feels political coming from the other way, that you are demanding that we raise rates as a political gesture versus an economic one.
8: It's a very interesting point. And I think what I'm hearing a lot of is this narrative that the Fed has to raise for credibility purposes. And I think that's a sad situation because we've had political pressure. We've had the fear now of fiscal dominance with the Treasury intervening in markets. And we have a lack of transparency from the new Fed chair that are all contributing to this question of Fed credibility. That is sad in today's environment because you can make a very rational argument for raising monetary policy if you think that inflation has been above the target for more than 5 years, if you fear a transmission of these price pressures into core inflation, if you think that inflation expectations are at risk of becoming de-anchored, you could very well argue for a rate hike. But you can also argue very intelligibly for a hold in terms of monetary policy because underlying inflation dynamics are not inflationary. Wage growth is disinflationary and inflation expectations are still fairly anchored. So you could make both sides of the argument. And that's why policymakers are in this very difficult situation of having to ask what's driving inflation, how is the trend evolving, and does tighter monetary policy really address the underlying root cause of higher inflation?
6: So if it doesn't, then is there anything the Fed can do?
8: The Fed can be very clear in terms of its messaging. One, you deliver 2% inflation. You don't deliver it overnight. It's going to take time, and it's going to take a monetary policy stance that remains relatively restrictive. That's number one. Number two, you are aware of the potential risks to the economy. You have to talk about potential scenarios. We're in this highly uncertain environment. The tendency when there is uncertainty is to not do anything. You can't appear as though you're not doing anything and just watching and without necessarily acting. So you have to say, these are the potential scenarios. This is how I would react in this environment.
6: He's not going to do that.
8: It's not forward guidance. That's the problem. Kevin Warsh has confused us all by mixing forward guidance and a reaction function. A forward guidance is essentially an unconditional resolve to do something. No matter what, I will tighten monetary policy. A reaction function is conditional. If inflation does not move back towards the 2% target, I will tighten monetary policy. These are very distinct things. The latter, the reaction function, is 101 for a central banker, and that should be expressed by the Fed chair.
6: Yeah. Greg, great to see you. Thank you.
8: Always a pleasure.
6: Greg Dacko, EY Parthenon.
2: Carter's into Parthenon as well.
6: Oh, that's so a different Parthenon. But, sure, he could be in the Parthenon, too.
2: Makes great point, and he should be, because the points he makes are excellent. And I'm of the belief, look, I don't think they should raise, I don't think they should cut. The point we've been making is they could probably do nothing until the spring and be okay. But the problem with that is the bond market's doing everything for them right now. I mean, you say what you want, but Treasury is basically fighting against the Federal Reserve right now, and the market's taking over. And you're seeing it manifest almost on a daily basis in currencies and obviously in the bond market.
6: We haven't even talked about the central bank meetings that are happening next week and how traders are vastly expecting all of those ECB, BOJ to all raise rates and decisively
4: single
6: raise
4: mandates.
6: Rates by the end of next year.
4: Yeah, they have single mandates, so that differentiates them.
6: But the pull higher.
4: Oh, yeah, it's a global. We live in a global rate world. So wherever the direction is, normally that's where all central banks go to. And that's why you see those odds of him raising reach 60%. But a month ago, we had CPI that everyone was talking about. It was the lowest print in I don't know how many years. So you could see that flip on a dime. I'll tell you, I'll wrap it up with one last thing. 5-year, 10-year, 20-year break evens. Don't tell me inflation is running away. They're right at the Fed's 2% and small target.
6: All right. Meantime, oil prices rising for a seventh straight day after the latest round of strikes in the Persian Gulf. WTI crude hitting its highest level since early June, while Brent topped $100 a barrel for the first time in nearly 7 weeks. The move helping energy stocks rally today. The XLE closing at a fresh record led by gains in APA, ExxonMobil, Chevron and Valero. Carter, what do you make of this move?
5: Well, again, we've only just now got back above the pre-sell-off high, so a major drawdown, a major recovery. There are areas that are very extended, and we're sellers of those. That's particularly PSX, Valero, MPC. Nothing wrong with Chevron, nothing wrong with Exxon, and others. Generally speaking, obviously a very small sector, 3.5% weight, and ironically, the biggest sector at 38% weight, tech, they're both up 48% year to date. So little guys can sometimes do big things.
2: Energy, you know, I think, again, one thing we've talked about now for a good deal of time, probably the last year, year and a half, is how attractive energy stocks are. Now it's happening right before your eyes, and you have XLE at an all-time high. Crude is not nearly where it was in the spring, and it goes yet again to show you, you don't need crude to participate for these stocks to, and refiners do well. Downstream OIH seemingly is breaking out. You stay with the energy trade here.
1: Coming up, rough times for retail. The stock's getting hit hardest today, and whether it's time to scoop up the names on the discount rack. Plus, a day late, but not a dollar short. Meta shares rallying the day after its big AI agent reveal. Why investors are rushing in, and whether you should too. Don't go anywhere. Fast Money be back in two.

0: system.
1: Welcome back to Fast Money. The consumer trade under pressure again today. Shares of convenience store Casey's General seeing their worst day since 2020 despite an earnings beat and revenue beat. And pet supply company Chewy down double digits as consumers pared back spending on their furry friends. Poor friends. Other consumer stocks like Lululemon and Nike adding to their rough runs. And even recent darling Target saw a pullback in today's session. How would you define this weakness?
2: Well, let's see. There's players joining what has been going on for a while, right? So Walmart and Costco, really the two biggest in many ways, regardless of the fact that you might say it's a grocery store, have been stalling and rolling, topping out, bullish to bearish reversal sells for months. And then TJX joined the party. You see dropping again from things like a Casey. And then Burlington out of nowhere. So it's one after another. The XRT, there are some names, look at Abercrombie and Fitch, bringing out to big new highs. But the general space of consumer discretion is poor because of Tesla and Home Depot, and then retailers in particular. Then you've got marquee names like, think about it, Disney and Nike. Just whole space is generally not a place to be. Yeah.
3: Plus, if you look at results, to Carter's point, you have to pull out who got the biggest tariff refund checks. So we saw Nike get a big check. We saw Target get a big check. Walmart got the biggest check of all, but said that they were putting that back into savings for the consumer. FedEx, UPS, they were giving rebates back to the consumer. Try to see who's beating, who's raising guidance based on a one-off, duplicated issue with a tariff refund check and see. Lululemon got a check, not as big as the other ones, but they're still getting checks. See who's beating because of those tariff refund checks that will not be duplicated next quarter.
1: But even aside from refund checks, I mean, you take a look at Nike, and Nike's just in the doghouse, regardless of how big a check or how, if it's going to be, whatever it is.
4: Yeah, Nike's its own probably story. I mean, a lot of Nike's self-inflicted. But listen, competition comes in a meaningful way when you least expect it. And that's what, look, Lululemon's going through the same thing. Mm-hmm. Specialty retailers where hope goes to die, a great line from Jeff Mackey, and it's playing out over and over again. But I will tell you, American Express made its high. Carter probably looking at it now in January of this year. It's traded poorly since. It's up again and uptrend. And it feels like it's going to break through it. Now, why do I mention that? Well, guess what? They take credit risk, and this is a premier brand. So delinquency rates are up. Nobody's talking about it. They should. The consumer is not nearly as healthy as people want to believe.
5: Yeah, and just talking to
1: Greg.
5: To Greg. He was going to say, you know, 4.1%, we're in full employment. We've had wage growth. If inflation comes down, that should be good for the consumer. But then you go, forget the discretionary names, you know, especially retail, that sort of thing. I mean, you know, Dick's is tracking Nike. You know, we know Lulu, the list goes on and on. But it's Walmart, and it's Costco, and it's Kroger. And if you're just looking through the way that these stocks act, it's going to tell you, I think this is what we're all trying to say here, it says something very different about a consumer, at least the way investors are expressing that view in the markets.
1: There's a lot more Fast Money to come. Here's what's coming up next.
6: Better late than Meta. Shares getting a boost as Wall Street perks up to the company's latest AI reveal. The new agent taking on the competition and what it could mean for the stock's future. And speaking of new tech, everything you need to know from Apple's product event and the bold fold coming for your iPhone. You're watching Fast Money live from the NASDAQ market site in Times Square. We're back right after this.

0: Welcome back to Fast Money. Meta popping nearly 7% a day after unveiling its new personal AI agent, Muse. The company selling the product as a tiered subscription service with a free option, as well as tiers with monthly payments of $20 to $100. Meta was the only Mag 7 stock in the green today, is now up more than 10% in the last month. Alexander Wang, who's the chief AI officer at Meta, said last night that the usage of Muse was way past their expectations at this point.
1: And it's going to be. I mean, on a free basis, I mean, they're basically giving you the memory and

0: for them to obviously monetize that spend that they've been penalized for relative to a bunch of their peers. And, you know, they have that distribution. We talked about it last night. It's the combination of subscription and then transaction revenues is going to be something that is very new to this company for all intents and purposes. And they're finally monetizing WhatsApp. So, again, I think this is going to be something. Might it be Threads? Might we look back in, you know, 6 months or something and say, yeah, I mean, Threads was the fastest growing app, I think, since TikTok when they released that a few years ago. And no one even talks about it. No one uses that. So this company has had some fails, but this seems like agentic AI, this is the right time for it. And whether it's going to be profitable for them or not, we're not going to know probably for a year or two.
1: You had an excellent point last night, and I'll highlight it because they're so...
2: Write it down now.
1: No, but in terms of the information it has access to on the Meta platform, maybe it may not be as useful to an AI agent to actually do work that needs to be done for any individual user. If it's going to go through your social media and your WhatsApp, et cetera, it doesn't have an email, it doesn't have, you know, all these other things that maybe a Gemini or, you know, an Apple Siri AI might have.
3: Dan embraces technology like no person that I've met. And the other point we made last night was the risk reward, if you want to use that term for Facebook here, is extraordinary. I mean, there's a lot limited downside. There's huge upside for a company that basically has half the global population on one or all of its platforms. So you flip this switch and this could be a huge mover. We said it last night. The stock moved today. I still think there's more upside in the name.
1: What do you think? More upside in the name?
4: Well, let's talk about the current move, right? We've moved up 25% off of the low. So this is a stock that peaked 13 months ago. It was August 15th. Here we are, September 15th, 13 months later. What was it? $800 a share. It drops to almost $525. And now this is the fourth, count them, ricochet of 25% or greater. Mm-hmm. And each one of them
2: failed.
4: Yes. And it's up to a downtrend line. I think you take profits if you caught this well. Reduce exposure somehow.
2: Yeah, it's been in, to that point, it's been in a declining trend line for a year now, a little bit over a year. But when you think about trust, and you need trust for this type of endeavor, you don't think about Meta first, right? It's just, I mean, not to be glib, ask the Winklevosses, right? This was based on something that I don't want to bring, you know, so far back. But when you think about everything that they've done along the way, they spend too much, then it cuts back. What I love about it is that he can throttle better than nobody when it comes to the investment. I'm not sure about this when trust comes into play in addition to the CapEx spend.
1: Coming up, biting into Apple's latest product event, the AI updates and new devices, and how CEO John Ternus fared in his first showing. The details and analyst reaction when Fast Money returns.

0: Love Finance.
1: Welcome back to Fast Money. Stocks lower for a third straight day as rates continue to climb. The Dow falling 400 points, S&P 500 down 0.5%, NASDAQ down 0.6%, and the NASDAQ 100 also posting a small loss. And a communication breakdown in telecom stocks. Comcast falling nearly 7%, Charter dropping 8%, with AT&T and T-Mobile lower as well, both down about 2%. Adobe shares slightly lower after hours. OpenAI reportedly will no longer accept ChatGPT advertising for image and audio products that compete with its own features. That includes Adobe's. Adobe reports tomorrow after the bell. Well, Apple shares closing 0.25% lower after its product launch event, the first with John Ternus, the CEO, the company unveiling the next generation of iPhone, AirPods, and AirWatch. But perhaps the most closely watched device was the iPhone Duo, Apple's first foldable phone. Mackenzie Sagalos is in Cupertino with all the details. Hey, Mac.
2: Hey, Mel. So the iPhone Duo is the device that everyone wanted to get their hands on today. And I just tested it here at Apple Park. It starts at $19.99, but max it out with 2 terabytes of storage, and you are just shy of $3,200, a new high for a mass market smartphone. And that gets at the broader strategy here from John Ternus at his first event as CEO, push consumers further up market while making the Duo additive to the Apple ecosystem, not a replacement for another iPhone. There's no base iPhone 18 this fall, just the Pro and Pro Max. And iOS 27 handoff lets your phone number follow you across iPhones, encouraging Apple's installed base to own both a foldable and a Pro. Ternus also positioned the iPhone as Apple's central AI device, with Siri working across the ecosystem. Now, the most consequential example may actually be on the watch. Siri Recap and Audio Intelligence effectively turn it into an always listening AI device. But much of the new Siri experience today was demoed, not something that we can test out ourselves at this point. And even when iOS 27 rolls out Monday, Siri AI will still be gated behind a wait list. Mel?
1: I guess this was sort of an answer to the concern that this would be cannibalizing, right, future iPhone sales, the fact that you can sort of port the information across devices.
2: Exactly. And I mean, this has been part of the reasoning behind why we've waited so long for a touchscreen MacBook or a foldable in and of itself. You don't want to cannibalize your existing lines. And that's why also when you price it out like this, the Apple upgrade, this new leasing program that they established a few weeks ago, you're almost at a price point that is so high that you have to opt into this kind of system. So forcing people's hands into this premium end of the spectrum is a lot more palatable. You take the sting out of the sticker shock when you break it down, to these monthly payments. A leasing system, of course, encourages you to upgrade every year. And that's been the standing problem for Apple for a while now. The fact that they would have these super cycles and then these multi-year lulls. And if you move into a leasing model, then you shy away from that. And then in terms of your point about the foldable being additive and not a replacement for a Pro and a Pro Max, that is really key here. They are trying to make this, they want Siri AI to be the connective tissue across all of these devices, and the foldable would just be the new cool factor, because at this point it's what, 2% of the overall smartphone market. There's a question as to whether Apple can change the calculus here for the broader foldable scene, including for the names like Samsung.
1: All right, Mac, thank you. Mackenzie Sagalos. For more on all of this, let's bring in Gene Munster, managing partner at Deepwater Asset Management. Gene, great to see you. I take it from the notes that you like this device. I'm wondering, from a product portfolio standpoint, what hole does this fill in the Apple lineup?
3: Well, it fills a hole about where humanity is going, which is this insatiable demand for content. And people get up in the morning, it's the first thing they look at. They touch their phone and look at it 100-plus times a day. It's the last thing they look at before they go to bed. And I think that's the market, the foldable market, that hasn't played out. Because the last 5 years, Samsung and Google really haven't had devices on the foldable side that people want. It's 2% of the overall smartphone market. So it's not necessarily filling a hole in the product lineup. It's really in terms of, I think, an unfortunate reality of how humanity is playing out. And I would say going into the event that my expectations, like this was not, I knew the foldable phone, as everybody knew that it was coming. It was not on my list of what I think the big takeaways are, but after seeing it, I'm convinced that this was a really big deal for Apple today. And as far as filling that product hole effectively what they did is they launched the first product, consumer product, that people are really want. I mean, Vision Pro really didn't hit the mark since basically the AirPods came out in December of 2016. And so what that means ultimately is this device is, even though it doesn't fill a hole necessarily in the product lineup, I think it's probably going to account for 5% of probably 8-12% of iPhone revenue, 5% of overall revenue. This is going to be like the AirPods effectively, and that's really notable.
0: Gene, when do you think that will be? Because let's just do a little math. You talked about Vision Pro. You know, they sold, what, four or 500,000 of them over a couple years. And, you know, you do the math on that. It was a product that generally, you know, I think a lot of people tried. They just kind of got rid of it. It didn't really do that thing. And I know you're big into, you know, physical AI and spatial computing, that sort of thing. I look at this and I say to myself, okay, if they were to sell a million of these over the next year, let's say an average price point of $2,500, we're talking about $2.5 billion. It's like a rounding error on that number. So when you think about it as an investor, yes, the signaling of it looks amazing. It looks like a great device. I just would not have any interest in this thing for a very long time. It's too big. You know, it just whatever. And I think we'll look back and I think this will be the way it plays out, Gene. But I'm just saying from a financial impact, like as someone who's looking at the stock, would this be the sort of thing that would get you excited to go out and buy the stock?
3: I think it would. And Dan, I love our back and forth over the years. And I would propose here that to kind of revisit this conversation for fun a year from now. I think that they'll do 20 plus million of these in the first year. And where I get that math from is that if you look at, I mean, really what they're going to first take from is the iPhone Pro Max base. That's about 30% of total iPhone revenue comes from Pro Max. If they take a third of those, just the ASP bump is 54%. So if it fully cannibalizes, you still get a 5% lift on the iPhone business overall. And so just to put some context, that excludes any sort of other upgrades coming from Pro or any of the other models. And so my sense is that, I mean, the big negative here, I haven't actually held one, but from what I hear and talking to people who have, is it's heavy. That is a negative. But I think the experience is going to be remarkable. Again, I went in on the same page you were, Dan. I thought that this was going to be a rounding error, that it's nice, cool tech. But I just come back to, unfortunately, this is what people want. They want a device that they can just plow all their attention into. And it's really cool. The animation when you open it up is just spectacular. So I'm in the camp that this actually is going to move the stock higher over the next week.
1: All right. Gene, always great to speak with you. Thank you.
3: Thank you.
1: Gene Munster, Deepwater Asset Management. Well, we will see in a year, you know, if it does fill that hole of humanity desiring content, which is an interesting way of thinking about a device. But, you know, I hadn't thought about it until when Gene actually said that in terms of how we consume. And if we have a phone, it's a single screen. Mm-hmm. That phone is a double screen, mm-hmm. basically, to consume content at the same time, or a larger screen to game or look at a document or whatever. It kind of grew on me in just that sort of...
4: You know, Gene said going in that he was a bit of a skeptic, and then he came out saying, you know what, he's a believer now. He also pointed out in a tweet earlier today that it looks like they're going to split the upgrade cycle, which sounds like, well, it's still 1 + 1 = 2, but his point in splitting the upgrade cycle, it's not. It's actually 1 + 1 = 3. So there's some tailwinds there as well. Listen, Gene is the guy to go to here. You know, he's been positive, negative, but right now he seems to be sort of geeked up. The valuation is a concern, but again, it's been a concern for a while, Milms.
1: The Apple chart.
5: Well, I mean, the here now chart is decent, right? It's an uptrend, albeit not a particularly exciting one. I guess the big issue is Apple's relative performance to other choices one could have made, right? And we know that Apple's relative strength line or relative performance chart peaked exactly 4 years ago. It was in the third week of September of 2022. 4 years later, it remains a real laggard. What's going to change that? I don't know.
1: Coming up, could AI kill us all? A stark warning for one top AI researcher and why he says there is a chance that the tech could end humanity. Much more optimism when Fast Money returns.

0: NFL kickoff on NBC and Peacock.
1: Welcome back to Fast Money, a series of posts about potential risks in AI making waves today. Researcher Jacob Coxon resigning from Anthropic, accusing it and OpenAI of racing towards superintelligence at the expense of human safety. One of Anthropic's safety leads echoing that warning, putting the odds of a human extinction in the next decade above 10% without a course correction. Earlier on Closing Bell Overtime, we talked to George Kurtz, CEO of cybersecurity firm CrowdStrike, about AI safety risks. Here's what he had to say.
2: Now the new apex predator is the agent state, right? And they're not at your perimeter, they're on your payroll. So we're actually, think about this, corporate America, everyone is letting them into their own environment, and what happens afterwards, they're having a hard time controlling it. So I think from the standpoint of how you get in front of this is you have to have the right level of AI and focused on security activities.
1: It is interesting that we are, as a society, inviting AI into our homes, into our lives, into our businesses, and yet we don't really know how well our defenses can actually protect us from what those agents that are so capable and improving themselves constantly can actually do.
3: Yeah, well, I think if you go back in history, right, nuclear war during JFK and the Cuban Missile Crisis was probably more than 10% chance of a nuclear war. So I think we're always battling with humanity. Like, what's the next thing that's going to take us out? The Ice Age, nuclear war, AI. I think it's always going to be there. And do I believe there's a chance? I would think a lot of safeguards have to be hurdled before we get to human extinction. I think it could be cumbersome. I think we could see a lot of negative headwinds, but I'm not buying the 10% human extinction yet.
1: Let's dial that back and say it's not extinction entirely, but maybe physical harm to a factory, physical harm to human beings.
4: Schwarzenegger and things.
1: You know, decent chance, maybe not extinction, but...
4: All very speculative and hard to make money.
1: Sure. One
5: of the points that's being made is everybody rushing to be first. In the rush to be first, you sort of look past some of the potential pitfalls, and therein lies the vulnerability, I think. So I don't know how you trade 10% extinction, but what I'll tell you is all these security names, these cybersecurity names, Zscaler, Palo Alto, they're volatile, but those are the names you have to own in this environment.
6: I think it gets worse before it gets better with this technology. And I think to your point, there's figuring out what the vulnerabilities are, right? And we have that example just with OpenAI and Hugging Face. There was another one with Anthropic. You know, it's great to hear these security guys. They obviously have a huge vested interest in kind of, being a bit of a firewall, pun intended, there for all this sort of stuff. But there's going to be some disasters. You know, people are going to die. I mean, it's just that simple. And we're already starting to see that. There's massive lawsuits against
7: these. Pressed by the Treasury's plan to buy back up to $6 billion worth of 10 to 20 year bonds tomorrow. That is triple the size of its last long dated buyback, part of an effort to ease the bond sell-off and to cap yields, especially at the long end. Treasury Secretary Scott Bessent announced the program last month, initially flagging purchases of at least $4 billion. Mandy.
8: We're also counting down to a rate decision from the European Central Bank later on today, Sri. Markets see the central bank raising its policy rate by 25 basis points. That would bring it to 2.5% to stave off a surge in inflation, partly triggered, of course, by the Iran war. It's also expected to signal that it is ready to tighten further if the outlook on inflation doesn't improve. You'll want to stay tuned to Squawk Box Asia today. Big show indeed. We're going to get in the next hour a view on how all the rate and bond moves are affecting one of the top banks in Europe. Yep, we're talking about Swiss banking giant UBS. Sergio Ermotti, the CEO, will be joining our very own Christine Tan later on in the show. Well, let's take a look at the chart for the US dollar amidst all of this. Makes for some fascinating reading at the moment. The sustained strength of the last week playing out in real time. The yen, could test the low 153s against the greenback. Absolutely incredible moves that we've seen in dollar yen of late. Remember in August, we were sitting around 160 for the dollar yen rate, and now sitting at 153.34. In other words, the Japanese strength is really front and center in the currency markets right now. The dollar index itself, Sri, is trading around its weakest in 4 months.
7: Mandy, let's take a look at the setup for these markets. And it is going to be a rough one, given the balance of risks out there. Escalation in the Middle East, oil prices well over $100 a barrel. And of course, we are continuing to see the rise in global bond market yields. So all in all, not a pretty picture in terms of inflation expectations. Australia, Japan and South Korea all join us at the top of the next hour. SPY futures are suggesting 1% decline for Australian equities. CME Nikkei futures are indicating an opening number in the region of 64,440. So we are looking at about 500 to 600 points lower for the Nikkei 225 at the open. Dollar yen, Mandy, you're referring to this. We continue to see strength in the Japanese yen, actually, against the dollar, 153.32. And speaking to, and a nod to the global bond market sell-off, 10-year JGB yield still looking quite elevated at 2.885. We're looking at numbers there, the highest in terms of long-dated Japanese government bond yields since almost 30 years ago. South Korea last traded like this. This is where we closed up for the KOSPI and the KOSDAQ. 7,051 for the KOSPI and the KOSDAQ at 830. So we are stronger. We were stronger yesterday, but we're looking at some cautious trading today, given the balance of risks. We're back in 2 minutes.

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1: Welcome back, everyone. Squawkbox Asia, Thursday morning over here. Take a look at how Treasury yields are performing in the build-up to CPI and PPI at the end of the week. The 10-year yielding 4.8447. So bond yields irrepressible, it seems, despite Secretary Bessent's best efforts and the buyback campaign. CNBC's Rick Santelli has more on what's moving the markets in today's bond report.
2: How did today transpire? Well, we started out this morning learning that the Treasury will buy back $6 billion in long-dated Treasuries. Tomorrow's operation from 1:40 to 2 o'clock Eastern will purchase as much as $6 billion, but it doesn't need to purchase all. That's the upper limit. The minimum amount, of course, has to be $4 billion. And I think this is all something to pay close attention to. But I do want to contrast the buyback program of the Treasury versus buying of QE-related processes and policies of the Federal Reserve. The Federal Reserve did huge numbers during the COVID period. Their buybacks were $80 billion a month. The Treasury's buybacks right now at $6 billion is indeed the largest in their history. However, it really is microscopic compared to the size of Fed buying on the buying programs that they've had over the years called QE, QE1, QE2, the twist. There's been a variety of them under a variety of Fed chairs. Finally, if we look at equities, it was quite red today. And part of that, of course, is higher interest rates. But the interest rate complex is also paying very close attention to the huge jump we've seen over the last four or five sessions in crude oil. And it doesn't end there. Of course, when the U.S., of course, has better data on the economy, that pushes rates up. Debt and deficit push rates up. Servicing the debt and all the attention it's getting pushes rates up. And if you look at what's going on in the Eurozone, what's going on in the UK, what's going on in Japan, what's going on basically in areas of the EU like Italy and France, global rates are going up. And it isn't just long dated. And if you don't think that's the case, just look at a 2-year in the EU today. It spiked. They're spiking all along the curve, partially through central banks in Europe because of their need to raise rates, but also in Japan as the BOJ is contemplating more rate increases. Reporting from the CME HQ, I'm Rick Santelli, CNBC Business News, Chicago.
3: Out on the corporate front, Apple, one of our big stories today. Its highly anticipated flagship event came with a new product lineup, including the company's first ever foldable phone. The stock, though, fell during the event as the new announcements, like Siri, failed to get investors excited. The stock has regained some ground, though, in extended trade. CNBC's Mackenzie Sigalos was in Cupertino for the event, and she filed this report.
4: I was inside the Steve Jobs Theater today after getting my hands on Apple's first ever foldable iPhone, the iPhone Duo. Now, folded, it's roughly the size of a passport, but open it up and it feels much more like a small iPad than two phones stitched together, with Apple building a new interface specifically around that larger screen. It starts at $19.99, roughly the same territory as Samsung's competing foldable, while the iPhone 18 Pro now starts at $11.99. So John Ternus's first launch as CEO is very clearly pushing the iPhone further into the premium end of the market. And arguably the biggest addition to Apple's AI arsenal wasn't on the iPhone at all. It was on the watch, Apple effectively turning it into an always-listening AI device. Siri Recap uses ambient listening throughout your day to generate notes from your conversations that you can pull up later across Apple devices, while Live Rewind can recover the last 15 seconds of something that you missed. That puts Apple directly into a category already being built by AI wearables and recording startups, but now baked into a device that millions of people already wear. That is a pretty meaningful expansion of what Siri and the Apple Watch can do. For CNBC Business News, I'm Mackenzie Sigalos here in Cupertino.
3: Let's bring in our guest, Jason Ware, CIO at Albion Financial Group. Good of you to join us today, Jason. You're
1: Hello,
3: saying
1: Jason.
3: That today could mark the start of the most important upgrade cycle for Apple in a long time.
0: Yeah, look, it's good to be with you. And so, yeah, I think as we look at what Apple announced today, obviously the upgrades to the 18 look nice, but the Duo was the big story of the day. And Apple has entered the foldable space with, I think, an offering that is quite compelling. I think it's a lot more, it's shinier, it's higher quality. I think it's more appealing than a lot of the, most of the foldables on the market currently. And I think the price at, you know, around $2,000 for the low end phone sort of surprised to the downside a bit. And I think overall the proposition of here's Apple coming to market with this impressive foldable phone. It has no crease. I think the magnet open and close is pretty cool. And doing so at a price that is competitive with what Samsung and others have out there is going to have people lined up for the new phone.
3: Indeed, there's always going to be those gadget gals and guys out there who are salivating at something new and shiny like this, Jason. But what about investors in the stock? Will they be salivating?
0: I think so. Look, you know, typically Apple struggles a bit on these big September product announcements. In fact, the stock actually performed better today than it does historically on these days. But as I think about how this can contribute to Apple's revenues and earnings going forward, you know, we're pretty optimistic as we model it out. If you look at the number of iPhones in the installed base, and we're talking about 1.5 billion iPhones globally, at least 300 to 400 million of those are a few generations old and are looking for an upgrade. And so I think this foldable is a compelling upgrade for those who have a older iPhone. I think there's going to be a number of people that might switch over going from, you know, the, as McKenzie reported, this idea of like two phones smashed together to something more sleek without a crease. It's the thinnest iPhone ever. They were able to put the best camera in there. And so I think there's going to be a fair amount of units sold. We're looking at like 20 million units in the first year, which could be 50 billion in terms of revenue. And of course, with the bigger screen come more services, which carry higher margins. So we still like the business and we think this iPhone moves the needle for Apple.
3: You know, Jason, we were speaking with another guest yesterday, Tom Forte, who was saying that there was as much excitement about seeing the new CEO, John Ternus, on the stage as there was about the impending product lineup, because we're trying to obviously get some kind of inkling as to what kind of leader he is going to be and whether or not his strategy will differ that much from Tim Cook. What was your feeling? What was your read on the performance of John Ternus?
0: Yeah, it's an important observation. And I think that was one of the two or three key storylines at the product event today. And our read was that he did a great job. He's been at Apple for a long time. He headed their product engineering team. And this was a big upgrade to the iPhone, arguably the biggest upgrade since the 6, certainly since the 10. And so having him on stage leading us through that and making that announcement, I think he did a really good job. It's a very scripted approach in Cupertino. They want everyone to be polished when they're presenting, of course, and I think that that certainly showed through. But we're optimistic about John as he takes the baton from Tim.
3: Do you think that his appointment, though, underscores that Apple may remain focused on hardware? Because I remember there was a time when they were sort of talking about services being the next big thing.
0: Yeah, it's a good question. And I think services still are the big thing. Kind of as we think about Apple, the business, you know, the iPhone is still the engine of the business. Services is the profit multiplier because it carries 2 times the margins, gross margins, around 75% relative to products, which are around 40%. And so I think it's important to understand that while services continue to be that profit multiplier that falls much, you know, falls more heavily on EPS, having a good device, having a device that people want to have, essentially it's the front door to the services business. It's a flywheel that's really important. So having John, who comes from the product side, leading Apple now, I think is a good indicator of where this company is going. You can look at the watch, for example, with the ambient listening that you guys were talking about. I think more and more wearables within the context of AI are going to have those kind of features. And so for Apple to remain relevant in the years ahead, they're going to need to have incredible iPhones and they're going to have other devices that all feed in to AI and services, which again, carry those higher margins.
1: Jason, when we look at the macro, it's very troubling, isn't it? And a snapback in inflation is looming over all of us. Are consumers really going to buy a $2,000 Apple phone in the middle of what appears to be a worsening affordability crisis?
0: Yeah, they will. We have to remember that Apple has enormous brand equity. It's an aspirational brand. What we've learned, if nothing else, over the years, we've owned Apple stock for well over a decade and been following the company for even longer than that. What we know about Apple is that demand is very price inelastic. Apple comes out with a new device, people want it, and they usually do so at a level of quality that justifies the price. I think the way to it's a good question, but I think the way to that we're kind of internalizing that idea of you go from a $1,000 iPhone to a $2,000 plus iPhone is we have to remember that 65, maybe 70% of people buy their iPhones on payment plans. And so when you span that out, you're talking about a couple of dollars extra a month. And that is something that I think most consumers will be happy to pay to get a device like this.
1: Jason, what do you think of this global bond market sell-off and the fact that the bond market is calling Secretary Bessent's bluff despite his best efforts to contain yields at the long end? And we're in a situation where term premia is rising. 5% could go on the 10-year yield. How destabilizing could that be? And is something going to break in this environment?
0: Yeah, I'll work backwards. There's a lot in that question, and all of it is important. Do I think that yields are going to, or the market's going to break at 5% plus? I don't. I think that, the bigger question is, why are yields rising? How fast are they rising? And are they rising for the right reason? And as I think about, and that kind of leads into the second piece of your question, working backwards, what's happening in the bond market and why are we seeing yields rise? There's a lot of people that are talking about inflation being the primary reason. I think Santelli in your pre-recorded segment mentioned that crude oil prices are up, so yields are up. And I think there's some truth to that. But I think the bigger picture is we're talking about a supply-demand imbalance happening in the bond market that is leading to these higher yields. It's not about inflation as much as it is about just a massive amount of issuance that's happening, both at the Treasury, but also in the corporate bond market. And so I think that for that to clear, for those prices to clear, you have to have a little bit higher yield. So that's what we're seeing. And in my mind, that is not a fundamentally broken macro story. And I think it's something that will be reasonably contained and probably will not upend the equity market.
1: But doesn't it feel like we're boiling the frog here? And what do you think is going to trigger a correction then? And can we really expect the S&P to end the year at around 8,500?
0: I don't know if we're boiling the frog. Maybe the frog's just sitting in a comfortable hot tub. The economy's doing quite well. Inflation is higher at the headline level. But if you look at the core inflation, it's pretty steady. Look at the latest jobs report here in the U.S. Wages are growing at a healthy clip, but not an inflation spiral type of clip. And so I think what we're seeing with yields is it's a reflection of a healthy economy by and large and that supply and demand imbalance. So the question is, what could tip the equity market over? In our mind, it's not inflation, it's not rates, it's not oil, it's not geopolitics, it's not midterms, but it's what's happening with the consumer and what's happening in AI spend. Those are the things that are driving the economy and corporate earnings. And if those continue, the market's fine. If they slow or pivot, the market will be in trouble.
1: So it's very clear, Jason, isn't it, that this is a stock picker's market. Why then are TJX, Cisco, Qantas Services overlooked, and why should they be part of a longer-term value investor's portfolio?
0: Yeah, I mean, I wouldn't put Quanta into a value investor's portfolio. Quanta is the most expensive of the three that you mentioned, and these are names that I gave you guys. But Quanta is trading at 31 times our forward estimates for earnings. This is a company that is at the center of building out the grid here in the U.S. to help not only power AI and data centers, but also power reshoring, electrification. There's a lot happening where we're seeing capital budgets go up in terms of the U.S. grid. And Quanta Services is the number one engineering and construction firm helping build out the grid. So it's a great secular growth business. Cisco is part of the AI infrastructure layer, dividend as well. As we think about Cisco, their business is inflecting upward. We're in a super cycle for their gear, and their software and cybersecurity business is very strong as well. And then rounding out with TJ Maxx, this is a durable, arguably the most well-run retailer in the United States, in the off-price category, which we think still has incredible value to the consumer. They had a bit of a miss in terms of getting product to the right place in the most recent quarter, and the stock has been punished. But we think it's a great opportunity for long-term investors to get in. It's trading at 21 times earnings. You don't usually get TJ Maxx at that valuation.
3: Jason, you were saying a moment ago that one of the risks to the overall market is a slowdown in AI spending. And we're in a stage of show me the money right now. You know, are AI investments paying off? And I think that certainly applies to Meta, doesn't it? Especially as they kind of change their name to reflect the multi-billion dollar bet that they were making on the metaverse, which didn't quite work out. So right now, do you feel that Wall Street is putting a little pressure on them to show me the money? And do you think that their Muse launch is going to help that?
0: Yeah, I think Wall Street is doing that. And I think Zuckerberg is responding. We've seen two data points over the last couple of months that suggest that's the case. The first one being in July when Meta said that they're going to sell any excess cloud, excess compute they have in terms of in cloud services, not getting into a hyperscalers lane, but maybe more competing against the neoclouds. And then the second piece, because obviously they've been building out a ton of AI infrastructure and they're not using it all because they're really using it internally as opposed to selling it like Amazon, Microsoft. And then the second piece, as you mentioned, is the agentic piece. We're talking about AI coming to market with some agentic tools that they're going to try to sell for, I think it's $120 a year. And so they're trying to monetize all of this massive spending because the biggest question mark over Meta over the last little while on Wall Street has been they're spending a ton of money, hundreds of billions on AI, and where's the payoff? So they're trying to show the money.
1: Got it. Jason, we're going to be speaking to Brian Armstrong from Coinbase later on in the program. Is there a place in portfolios for cryptocurrencies now that the regulatory framework is becoming a little bit more clearer, perhaps, with the Clarity Act?
0: Yeah, I mean, as a speculative asset, sized appropriately, meaning no more than you can afford to lose, I think there's a place for crypto. As far as the fundamental case, it's still as hard today as it was, regardless of the regulatory framework, to define exactly what makes crypto a fundamental value. I think of it more like a Picasso or a, you know, Mickey Mantle baseball card. It has value because someone else says it does, and that's hard to fundamentally assess. And so, yeah, it's okay to have some crypto, but just make sure you don't put too much in that asset class because it's just so hard to know what its fundamental worth is.
1: Fantastic. Jason, thanks for that perspective. We'll leave it there.
0: Sure.
1: Jason Ware there from Albion Financial Group. We're back in 2 minutes.

0: return it within 30 days.
1: Welcome back, everybody, to Squawk Box Asia. Let's take a look at the SGX Nikkei futures, which have just come online to give us an indication of how the Japanese market might open up for trade today after we saw another weak lead from Wall Street. It looks like it's going to be a soggy start to the trading day there. You've also got continued strength in the yen, which would be pressuring at least the exporting names. We've now moved down to 153.36, and the yen continues to gain in early Asian trades. Three.
2: Mandy, the latest round of Canadian tariffs, or should we say Canadian counter-tariffs on US goods, have taken effect this week. This comes amid escalating trade wars between the US and Canada, as Canada aims to pivot away from its neighbour and largest trading partner. Officials from both countries have said they would like to strike a deal, but no talks have been scheduled since negotiations collapsed in August. Meanwhile, President Trump has extended 50% duties on more Canadian imports like golf carts and mattresses. Let's talk about this and possibly the way forward, and bring in Gerald Butts, who joins me now, chairman of the Eurasia Group. Gerald, welcome to the program. Who blinks first?
3: Well, the sides are very far apart right now, Sri. I don't think you can guess who would blink first. I think they're both going to, both Canada and the United States is going to endure quite a bit of economic harm because of this unnecessary trade war. But in Canada, at least, which is where I live, I can speak for the fact that the country is relatively cohesive. And in fact, it's been more together on this topic than just about any foreign policy topic I've seen in my career.
2: Is there any kind of off-ramp or scope for compromise that may break this standoff? And what then could that look like?
3: Well, there's always hope, but I don't think in the short term it's likely to materialize. That we've got two sides that, in particular in the United States, that has taken a wrenchingly different perspective on bilateral trade with Canada than has existed in the U.S. really since before the Johnson administration in the 60s. And I won't bore your listeners with a long history lesson on Canadian politics and Canadian U.S. relations, the history of Canadian-U.S. relations. But suffice it to say that what we're seeing now is kind of a reversion to the mean in Canada, that more often than not, the government is rewarded for keeping its distance from the United States, mindful of the fact that, of course, the number one geopolitical fact on the ground in Canada has always been and always will be our 9,000-kilometer border with the United States.
2: And you said, Gerald, that there is a strong sense of national unity behind the Mark Carney strategy here. But economically, everyone has a breaking point. We know that tariffs are taxes on the consumer. How bad could a prolonged trade war with the United States be? And what sort of time horizon are you envisaging? And how bad could it be for Canadians and the broader economy?
3: Well, I think a couple of things. One is I think you should look at the time frame in chunks. Clearly, that when President Trump articulated that he wanted to impose new tariffs, the most important thing in that tweet or Truth Social, whatever you call it, was the date he attached to it. And that date was mysteriously far off into the future, January 1st, 2027. So I think he's signaling that he sees that as the potential negotiation period. And of course, the most important date between now and then is the U.S. midterm. So we'll see what the mood music is like and how that changes the Trump administration's posture. But as it stands now, what the Americans have on the table is not something any responsible Canadian government can agree with.
2: In the meantime, Gerald, how hard has Ottawa been pivoting to alternative partnerships, alliances, and trade deals, especially in this part of the world, in high-growth Asia?
3: Oh, it's been very fast. And as you know, the Prime Minister Carney was here in Singapore. He's been all over the region. He's been in China. He's been in Japan. He's been all over the Middle East. And I think that this is a good thing for the Canadian economy in the long term, attaching more Canadian economic activity to high-growth markets in Asia is going to be good for the country in the long term. But like any structural transition, it's going to be painful in the short term.
2: And very quickly, before Mandy comes in, I was speaking to the Prime Minister of Luxembourg about this very issue, and Luxembourg and Canada are coordinating on a global defence bank. Yeah. Do you see more outreach between Canada and Europe?
3: Oh, absolutely. I think Canada is in an all of the above kind of mood, that it will take its commercial and security opportunities where it finds them. Long, deep historical ties with Europe, in particular on defense. And I think you'll see a lot of that, a lot more of that as the weeks and months wear on.
2: Gerald, Mandy has a question.
1: Yes, absolutely. Hello, Gerald. Thanks so much for joining us. What specific red lines do you think Canada needs to hold here to protect its independent economic and foreign policy without, of course, exacerbating any damage or a decoupling of the trade relationship completely?
3: Well, I think the most important one is to preserve the country's sovereignty to negotiate agreements with parties that are not the United States. And when the Prime Minister spoke to the country the day after the talks collapsed in August, that was one of the three red lines that he put on the table. I think from a purely economic sectoral perspective, the the imposition of trades, of tariffs on the Canadian automobile, aluminum and steel sectors are also very difficult for any prime minister, any government to swallow. These industries grew up together and on both sides of the border. And what people don't appreciate, I think, in Washington enough is that the original deal for the automotive sector was that each country was going to produce around the same number of cars that it purchases domestically. And that agreement has been pretty much lived up to on both sides for about 60 years. And the idea that the United States would put a bunch of auto workers in suburban Toronto out of work, and that those workers would then buy the products being produced by the people who took their jobs, is something that is not really appreciated in the United States. As you know, here in Asia and in Australia, it's not exactly a hot market for American automobiles. And Canada is about the only place in the world where you'll see en masse American automobiles on our streets. We buy more American cars and trucks than the next four export markets for the United States combined. So a lot of people look at this as a bully picking on a younger brother or the small kid on the school ground. But at the end of the day, Canada is the largest market for American exports and outside of Mexico. And a lot of people on the United States side of the border are going to be hurt by this.
1: Yeah, which is an excellent segue to my next question, and that is, what do you think Ottawa's most effective leverage is?
3: Well, I think it's interesting, Mandy. I've been involved in God knows how many discussions about what should be on the list of countervailing tariffs. Sadly, it's a sign of the times over the past 10 years, and this does go back, of course, to Trump's first term. And as it turns out, the two most effective things, I think, that Canada has done in this trade war have nothing to do with the federal government at all. It was Canadians deciding not to visit the United States and therefore imperiling local economies all over the country that are dependent upon Canadian tourist traffic, and the provinces taking American alcohol off of the shelves. And I think if you look at Secretary Bessent's comments or Secretary Letnik's comments or indeed the president's comments, that's what they focus on all the time. So it's amazing. We tend to focus on the macro numbers, and the relationship is enormous. It's a $1 trillion trading relationship. But often what captures the attention of politicians are the things that people can wrap their heads around. And I think that's what we're seeing here.
1: You were saying a moment ago to Sri, Gerald, that Canada has been swift to be able to pivot towards other partners around the world, such as in the Indo-Pacific and Europe. But what else do you think Ottawa can do right now during the crunch time to be able to shield its economy and specifically, for example, some of its domestic manufacturers from the fallout from this trade war?
3: Well, a lot of it's already doing it. Announced north of $7 billion package to support workers who are in affected sectors who are going to be directly affected by U.S. tariffs. I think the most important thing that the federal government can do, and the prime minister has been doing this, is to maintain that sense of national cohesion and explain to people what's happening and why it's happening and what the Canadian government is doing in response to it. So I think you've got the most important asset Canada has in this dispute is national cohesion where the United States is fractured in two famously and shows no signs of reconciliation.
2: Gerald, could the midterms be a circuit breaker? And if the governing Republicans do lose control of either one of the houses of Congress, is that going to be a catalyst that forces them back to the negotiations table?
3: Yeah, it's a great question. And in some ways, Sri, that's the trillion-dollar question, right? And while I could give you 100 different technical reasons why the president's power wouldn't be constrained in this field, assuming the a Democratic sweep of Congress and the Senate, which is still, I think people are getting over their skis. I'd hesitate to make too many predictions about November and September when we were talking about U.S. presidential elections. If we've learned anything over the past 10 years, it's that Trump, the brand, can overperform his polls and surprise people.
2: Resort to executive actions.
3: 100%. And I think all of that said, the mood music changes dramatically if there's a Democratic wave. And it will be difficult for the president, not even this president, not to recognize the role that this trade dispute with Canada played if they lose states like Iowa, Ohio, Michigan, even with Texas on the table. So,
2: with oil over $100 a barrel and Canada having a very strong commodities and energy proposition, Is that the fallback option? And does Canada double down on energy exports to perhaps offset the impact of the tariffs on the broader economy?
3: Oh, for sure. And I think one of the most underappreciated developments in the Canadian economy over the past 10 years has been, for the first time really ever, the diversification of markets for Canadian oil. And that was a consequence of purchasing and completing the Trans Mountain Pipeline. Before that, almost all of our oil exports went to the United States. It's still a huge number, but for the first time, it's an appreciable number that's coming across the Pacific Ocean to Asia.
2: Canada has had, in recent history, a difficult, let's say, trade relationship with China.
3: Yeah.
2: But in the present circumstances, is Canada going to inevitably be pivoting closer to China or still exercise some discretion?
3: I think the trade policy that you're seeing from the Carney government is not really specific to one country or another. It's more dependent upon the commercial opportunities that are available for Canadian firms. So if there's the most significant change from the Trudeau government is that Prime Minister Carney is basically saying to the world, we need you need more of what we have and we're willing to talk, right? And what have traditionally been sticking points in those negotiations will no longer be so under this administration. That's true of India, that's true of China, that's true of Saudi Arabia. So I think for obvious reasons, a lot of energy gets focused on the China dynamic. But I think his point is a much broader macro one, that we, with the United States suddenly deciding to become an undependable dance partner, we've still got to dance.
2: Mandy, come in here.
1: Yeah, absolutely. Yeah, just sort of broadening the topic out, Gerald, because I understand that you're in Singapore right now for Eurasia Group's inaugural Asia Summit. What is the purpose of that, and what is top of the agenda on delegates' minds, do you think, this year?
3: Well, I think we've been talking about what's on their minds for the last 20 minutes, which is, roughly speaking, what the heck is going on

0: As you know, at Eurasia Group, Mandy, we are in the business of analyzing geopolitical risks to markets and the intersection of politics and markets all over the world. We have spent the last decade or so investing deeply in Asia, and we're thrilled to launch this summit with some of the most significant business leaders in the region today. So we hope to have a really good discussion about the top line risks that we've been helping our clients deal with, and a good public airing of the approach that many of them are taking to managing those risks. So we look forward to a really great inaugural summit, and I stress the word inaugural. We certainly plan on making this an annual event.
1: Well, we hope that's a really successful summit, and thank you so much for joining us today. It's been a great conversation. We've been speaking with Gerald Butts there in the SGX. Thank you. Joining us from Eurasia Group. Okay, well, the U.S. Republicans are kicking off their national convention in Dallas, Texas, the first ever around the midterms. The president of the United States, Mr. Trump, is expected to rally his supporters in an attempt to help the party hold on to their congressional majority, despite his growing unpopularity. But a number of Republicans in tight House and Senate races are keeping their distance from this event. And with the midterms just 2 months away, the pressure is really on, as polls show that the Democrats are likely to take at least the lower house of Congress. U.S. Treasury Secretary Scott Bessent is also expected to speak, and the markets will be watching very closely as to any new information on measures to support the bond market. And later on in Squawk Box Asia, in the final hour of our show, we might even dip in and bring you bits of Scott Bessent's speech, maybe even President Trump if he makes it into three, the time that we have together on Squawk Box Asia. We're off for a very quick break. Don't go away. We'll be back.
2: A coward who views his success not as what he does for Georgia, but the clicks that he gets on social media and the praise that he receives from his radical friends in California and New York.

0: Welcome back to Squawk Box Asia. Well, US online brokerage and trading platform Robinhood is defending its push into tokenized stocks after criticism that it will undermine the usual relationship between companies and shareholders. The CEO, Vlad Tenev, makes the case overnight with our colleagues on US Squawk Box. Let's take a listen to a slice of that conversation.
1: When people say tokenized stocks, they generally refer to one of a couple of different structures. And this was laid out in the Matt Levine article that maybe some of you have read.
2: Yes, so it's very, very well done.

0: Yeah, the first structure is what's called issuer-sponsored, and this is where things like, you know, on-chain IPOs come in. It's if companies want to put their official stock ledger on the blockchain, things like that. So obviously, issuer-sponsored requires the issuer's involvement. Then there is a structure where basically you issue another security, like a debt security in the case of Robinhood stock tokens, and that's collateralized by the underlying shares. And this is the Robinhood stock token structure, and it's also akin to how ADRs work. There's some similarities with ETFs, structured notes in TradFi. So all of these things basically work in that way, where you have collateral in the underlying stock, but right. a separate issuer that issues a new security.
1: I just want to stop you for a second, because I think the bigger question, I understand that there's other ways that people have derivative instruments and other things around stocks. I think the question I'd ask is whether you think when you see an Adam Aron say that he believes this is detestable and inexcusable, and he says we have no connection to this, he doesn't condone it, and then he says he wants you to voluntarily cease and desist. My question is, A, would you cease and desist? And do you think that companies should have control ultimately of who their shareholders are? Because I think underneath this conversation, that's what this is about.
0: Yeah, I think the issuer consent question hinges on three principles. Number one is just property rights. So public company shares are transferable and considered personal property, right? And this goes back to the days when you would have physical certificates, which, you know, you could give to your children or grandchildren. That has largely gone away. Everything's electronic now. But the fact that transferable public shares are personal property remains. The second thing is issuer authority. Now, issuers should have control and do have control over the rights and obligations of the stock that they issue. But that doesn't mean they control everything about it. In particular, they don't control other companies issuing their own securities that reference those shares. Otherwise, things like ADRs and structured notes would require issuer consent. Obviously, that's not the case. The third thing, which I think is also important, is technology neutrality. So I don't think just because something's on the blockchain means that it should be handled any differently than in the traditional financial world. So I think issuer consent depends on what exactly you're doing. And in the case of Robinhood stock tokens, which are tokenized securities that are issued by a separate entity that are backed by underlying shares, those should not automatically require issuer consent.
2: Well, we're going to stay on the topic of financial platforms this morning, because indeed later on this show, we're going to be chatting with Brian Armstrong, the co-founder and CEO of crypto exchange platform Coinbase. That first on CNBC interview is happening in less than 2 hours' time, but we're going for a very quick break right now. Don't change the channel. We'll be back right here on CNBC.